0: I'm Phil Gale. Welcome to The Day. Israel has been marking 3 years since the Hamas-led attacks of October the 7th, 2023, when the Palestinian militants killed some 1,200 people and took 251 hostages to Gaza. It was the deadliest day in the country's history. The Israeli flag was lowered to half-mast at Kibbutz Kfar Azar, one of the communities near Gaza where attackers carried out mass killings. The ceremony also paid tribute to the first responders who died. This is the first anniversary with no Israelis still being held in Gaza. Hostages and the remains of the dead were returned in exchanges with Hamas for Palestinians held in Israeli jails. The remains of the last Israeli hostage were recovered in January. Mourners also gathered at the site of the Nova Music Festival in Re'im, where hundreds of people were killed or abducted. Former Prime Minister Naftali Bennett and Gadi Eisenkot, who are both currently running for that office, joined the observance. Israel is due to hold parliamentary elections later this month, with the events of October 7 a focus during the campaign. It's the first election in Israel since the attacks. Prime Minister Benjamin Netanyahu marked the occasion on Monday, a day closer to the anniversary in the Jewish calendar. He's faced persistent questions over the security and intelligence failures that preceded October the 7th and whether he bears political responsibility.
1: Nadav, my oldest son, and Yam, my granddaughter, his oldest one, were murdered in their home near the safe room around 11:26. That was my last conversation on WhatsApp with Yam, who for 5 hours fought desperately for someone to come and rescue them. She was a soldier. She reached out to anyone she could. She asked for extraction. And ultimately, they were overpowered by close-range gunfire and killed on the spot. I've been waiting for 3 years for someone to come, stand in front of me like you are, bow their head and apologize. Someone to take responsibility. Someone to say, we were wrong in our concept, wrong in our complacency, wrong in thinking that Hamas was something else, wrong about the money Hamas received, wrong, sorry, we apologize for what happened to you. But no one comes. And I already understand that no one will come. And our country has become crazy from all directions. And 3 years later, we are still refugees in our own land.
2: We as a community, we're not okay yet. We're still, most of us are not, we didn't came back home yet. We didn't come back home yet. And the war is not over yet, not officially. And we just look for, we are looking for a bit of peace and quiet, and we want to go back and to live our lives.
0: Now, Mairav Zonshine is senior analyst on Israel-Palestine for the International Crisis Group. Welcome back to DW, Mairav. How have those events of 3 years ago changed Israel?
3: Well, so much has happened in the last 3 years, it's hard to kind of sum it up. But I think a lot of Israelis today are really going back to those moments on October 7th and are still in many ways in those moments, in trauma, in feeling neglected by the government. And, you know, none of the wars that have been started have ended. There's no resolutions. There's no political horizon for an end to any of these conflicts in Gaza, Lebanon, Syria, which hasn't even started a war with Israel. And so the situation is quite bleak. And now we're ahead of elections. And I think, according to the polls, the same government that brought

0: us to this point. Not just October 7th, but everything that happened before October 7th with this government. People forget the judicial overhaul that caused tons of protests. And since October 7th, the death and destruction across the region, there seems to be a possibility that this government will stay in power. And I think for the victims of October 7th, that is especially a terrible thought.
1: Because that event has become politicized. It must be politicized given that the elections are only 3 weeks away.
0: I mean, everything in Israel is politicized. You can't, see a movie that without it being politicized. And nothing here has remained not politicized. So, of course, October 7th is politicized. But it's in that sense, it's interesting because I think many Israelis, they see it very differently than the outside world. The outside world sees the urgency for real ceasefires, the urgency for humanitarian aid in Gaza, the urgency to stop Israel's annexation of the West Bank, whereas in Israel, what they see is less of a political issue and more of a humane issue, a domestic issue. Israelis are concerned with the internal politics of the country. They're obviously concerned about security, but it's a very different, situation, what it feels like in Israel versus how the outside world, I think, sees the situation.
1: So, given the wars that we talked about, that you mentioned there, in Gaza, in Lebanon, in Iran, does Israel feel like a country at war?
0: So it's a very good question because when the rockets and the missiles and the drones stopped being fired at us, obviously it's much quieter, it's much easier to go about your routine. But there are still thousands of soldiers in reserve duty and mandatory service who are in various what Israel calls buffer zones, which is essentially occupying parts of Lebanon, parts of Syria, parts of Gaza. There's still a fear that Iran and the US can escalate and Israel will once again enter the war. So there's a fear of a escalation. There's fear that war will continue, and there's also a sense that the war has never ended. Netanyahu has not achieved the war goals. So there is a feeling like it's unfinished, but it's obviously not at the same intensity that it was. And while Israelis can go about their daily life, and the economy here has seemed to thrive, in other places, just right around the corner, things are quite dire.
1: And you talk about how this has sort of cast a pall over everything. Has October 7th shifted Israeli public opinion to the right, or has it simply consolidated and highlighted pre-existing attitudes?
0: It has definitely shifted Israeli public opinion to the right. It's a bit confusing because many Israelis are very angry with Netanyahu. They want to see certain aspects of what he's done stopped. But the Israeli body politic is very much against any kind of political process with the Palestinians, against Palestinian statehood. There are several parties running in the election in Israel who are openly advocating for the expulsion of Palestinians from Gaza, openly advocating annexation of Gaza, openly advocating annexation of the West Bank. And there's much of a consensus on the fact that Israel should remain in these buffer zones. Some parties that are more to the left say that there should be diplomacy, but on a whole, is the Israeli body politic is scared and is much more hard on the issue of the Palestinians and also on the issue of all of the different countries around us. There's a feeling like we need to push the borders further and further, and I would say that that is a move to the right.
1: Right. So if Netanyahu wins or he loses, the prospects for Palestinians in and around Israel are bleak.
0: They are. I mean, it's important to note that if the opposition leader who seems poised to possibly unseat Netanyahu, Eisenkot, he would be a very different leader. We don't know exactly what he would do, but it would be objectively different, much less radical than some of the ministers in Netanyahu's government. So it's important to say that for Palestinians, both inside Israel, who are suffering from crime rates and all kinds of repression of their civil rights, as well as, of course, Palestinians in the occupied territory, I think any government that's not this current one would be objectively a bit better. But it's true that it would not be much, much different, and that this potential opposition government will be more concerned with domestic issues, with healing the divides of the Jewish-Israeli society, and not necessarily in a rush to move on diplomacy.

0: See, so in terms of the Palestinian issue specifically, in Palestinian statehood, a two-state solution, I don't think we would see much of a change.
1: Good talking to you, Myra. Thank you so much for talking us through that. Myra Zonchak from the International Crisis Group.
0: Thank you.

0: killed, according to Gaza's Hamas-led health ministry, which doesn't distinguish between militants and civilians. Israel's defense ministry says 472 soldiers have died in combat. Food security experts say Israeli restrictions on the entry of goods and aid have contributed to a hunger crisis in Gaza. Dr. Mustafa Barghouti is a physician, a former Palestinian information minister, and is currently Secretary General of the Palestinian National Initiative, which presents itself as a democratic alternative to both Fatah and Hamas. Welcome to DW, Doctor. As Israel and lots of countries around the world remember the horrific events of October the 7th, 3 years ago, is this an event that you are marking as a prominent Palestinian?
1: Absolutely. And it reminds us and everybody else of the terrible genocide that took place after 7th of October in Gaza, which took the lives and injured more than 250,000 people. Quarter of a million, and that is about 12.5% of the population of Gaza. If you apply that to the United States of America, proportionally, you would be talking about 36 million people killed or injured. It's a horrifying situation. 200,000 tons of explosives were thrown on Gaza, which is equal to no less than 16 nuclear heads, similar to what was used against Hiroshima. So it's a horrible situation. And now the West Bank itself is subjected to an unbelievable amount of settlers' terror.
0: And we will come on to the West Bank in due course. Let's just take this bit by bit. So you've acknowledged this the killing of Palestinians that has happened since October the 7th. And one of the 1,200 people who were killed in Israel and the 251 taken hostages, what about them? What are your thoughts on that?
1: Well, we are against any killing, of course, in general. And especially if they are civilians. But 7th of October was not the beginning. 7th of October was not the start. 7th of October was not the cause. 7th of October was a result of horrible policies for both Palestinians and Israelis, because it is the result of continuous ethnic cleansing of 70% of the Palestinian people since 1948. It's the result of the longest occupation in modern history.
0: But to be clear,
1: where Palestinians are being affected.
0: To be clear, you're not saying that the dead, the maimed, the injured, the kidnapped on October the 7th. You're not saying that they brought those terrible events on themselves, are you?
1: No, I'm saying the Israeli policy is responsible. The policy of the Israeli government, which is moving towards fascism now. You spoke about the kidnapped, the hostages, the Israeli hostages, who all free now are. But nobody is speaking now about Palestinian hostages. You don't mention them. The 10,000 Palestinian hostages subjected to the most horrible kind of torture.
0: And when you talk about Palestinian hostages, you're talking about Palestinians who were picked up and detained without charge?
1: Not only, but yes, 3,600 of them are kept in Israeli jails without charges, including 300 or 400 children, including many women. No charges, and they are kept in jail. They can be kept in jail for years without any charges. I don't want anybody to be kidnapped and kept hostage, whether Palestinian or Israeli. But international law must be applied to everybody. International law concluded in the International Criminal Court that Mr. Netanyahu is a war criminal.
0: Well, that's not true,
1: and
0: is it?
1: What
0: the International Court decided was to issue a warrant to have a trial. Mr. Netanyahu's guilt or innocent has not been established. In fact, innocent until proven guilty is the principle. But just to go back to the point that you said that Israel was moving towards fascism. What did you mean by that?
1: Yes. I mean by that, when you see ministers in the Israeli government, like Ben Gvir and Smotrich, declaring that

0: all Palestinians in the West Bank and Gaza should be ethnically cleansed and displaced from their hometowns now, immediately. When you see Ben-Gvir, the Minister of Internal Security in Israel, go and demolish with his own hands Palestinian houses in Jerusalem. When you see these extremists saying all the time that Palestinians have no right for self-determination, and more than that, they are continuing the bombardment of Gaza, even when we have a ceasefire declared by the United States of America. For the last year, since October last year, when the ceasefire was declared, Israel violated it 5,000 times, and they've killed 1,500 more people, including 400 children. And they continue bombardment. Today, they killed 5 other people. So the policy of this government, which does not recognize the rights of Palestinians, wants to and practically annexes the West Bank and plans to annex Gaza Strip and continues building illegal settlements. And
1: I didn't want to come on to the West Bank, which you mentioned at the start and you mentioned now. Do you think Israeli settlers in the West Bank have been emboldened by Israel's actions in Gaza since the October 7 attacks?
0: I think settlers in the West Bank are behaving in a most extreme way because their goal is to ethnically cleanse all Palestinians through terror. That's what they do, regardless of 7th of October or whether there was or there wasn't 7th of October. The Israeli settlements are going on here in violation of international law since 1967.
1: And
0: Israel built hundreds of settlements before 7th of October.
1: And I wonder what you think about the response to these settlements and to the actions of these Israeli settlers from the rest of the world. This has been, as you say, going on for decades. Do you think that the rest of the world has effectively just got used to this idea?
0: Well, that's exactly the title of an article that I wrote 2 days ago, which was, the world should not get used to the injustice that is practiced against Palestinians, and especially the terror. I think the world is not doing its duty. The world has been more silent than active on the issue of Palestine, and you can compare the behavior of the Western countries in Ukraine in comparison to their behavior here in Palestine. So there is a double standard, clearly. Nobody understands, for instance, why Germany, which claims to support two-state solution, refuses to recognize Palestine up to now. And what we need here are not only sanctions against settlements or settlers. What we need here are sanctions on the state, the government apparatus, the army that is conducting these terrible attacks and occupation and apartheid against Palestinian population.
1: And so when you see countries European countries like with Britain amongst them, now taking sanctions against Israeli companies from the occupied territories, do you feel that is progress or too little too late?
0: It is progress, but it is still too little, because what we need is not only to punish settlers, but the government that is funding them, the government that is protecting them, the government that is giving them the weapons. So it's an important step, and we welcome it. But we need more. We need sanctions against the Israeli establishment. Boycott, divestment, sanctions. And anybody who doesn't go in that direction, like they did with the South African apartheid system at one point of time, will face the historical responsibility and maybe even the legal responsibility for the war crimes that are happening here. Germany, for instance.
1: And again, war crimes issue, still to be determined by the international court. As I said, the warrants are out there, but the determination hasn't yet been made. While we're talking about these settlements...
0: Yeah, there is indictment, right? You do agree with me that there is indictment.
1: Yes, the warrants are out
0: there. That's what I'm talking about.
1: Okay.
0: Then it should go to court. Why doesn't it go to court?
1: We won't know until and unless there is a trial that... these war crimes have been established.
0: But there is something important.
1: The Israeli leaders are war criminals.
0: Besides,
1: so There's that.

0: Besides
1: the issue
0: of
1: settlements.
0: Can you allow me to say one thing?
1: I just want to talk about the E1 settlement project and in the strategically important area between East Jerusalem and the large Israeli settlement of Me'el Adumim. The UN says settling this area poses an existential threat to a two-state solution. Do you believe we're now watching the de facto annexation of the West Bank?
0: The only policy that this Israeli government has is annexation, Judaization of the West Bank, and trying to conduct ethnic cleansing. The E1 project is a very dangerous one because it's like the last blow to the possibility of a Palestinian state. The E1 project will separate West Bank indefinitely and forever into two pieces that are disconnected. The E1 project will connect Israeli settlements in Jerusalem with those in the Jordan Valley and will displace at least 120 Palestinian communities. This project will besiege Jerusalem completely from the rest of the West Bank. So yes, it is a project to kill Palestinian state, like all settlements. This is the main goal of the Israeli illegal settlements. And, so, and by the way, regarding the International Criminal Court, it did not condemn Netanyahu yet because he didn't stand the trial, but it decided there was a war crime.
1: It decided that there is a case to be answered. On E1, if what you say is happening with E1, that this is the Israeli government's policy of effectively destroying any notion of a two-state solution, do we therefore have to admit and accept that Palestinian statehood in the West Bank is a non-starter?
0: That's what the Israeli government wants.
1: No, I'm asking...
0: And we say
1: that,
0: we
1: that may be what they want. I'm asking you what you feel the effect on the ground to be. This is where we are. Is Palestinian statehood in the West Bank now a non-starter?
0: Look, Israel wants us and the world to reach that point of saying it's finished, it's impossible. Maybe they already did that. But for me, the alternative is not what this Israeli fascism wants, which is ethnic cleansing of Palestinians. The alternative is one democratic state on the land of Palestine, where everybody will be equal in front of the law, and we will have equal democratic rights. The only alternative to two-state solution is one democratic state.
1: Good talking to you. Thank you so much for joining us. Secretary General of the Palestinian National Initiative, Dr. Mustafa Barghouti. And that was the day. You can follow the team on social media at DW News, and you'll find the latest headlines and analysis on the DW app or dw.com. Have a good day. Bye-bye.

0: jetzige Regierung hat kein Verständnis, was Kultur überhaupt ist.
1: The Georgian government is increasingly following Russia's example. Critical voices in the arts and culture are coming under pressure.
2: Das ist nicht gut, ja, für unsere Freiheit, und das ist sehr gefährlich.
1: Is Georgian culture dying? Arts Unveiled. Next.
3: Our skin. 10 kilos of complex chemistry. 2 square meters of intelligence. A multi-talented sensory marvel. How can you keep it young, supple, and healthy? We'll give you an update. My body, my skin.

0: If you want to understand China, you'll have to understand Chairman Mao.
1: To some, he's an icon. To others, a tyrant. Mao Zedong, founder of modern China. From revolutionary to China's most powerful figure, he pursued his vision for the People's Republic with ruthless determination. 50 years after Mao's death, how does his legacy continue to shape this superpower? Mao, China's Red Emperor, this week on DW.
2: Georgia, a nation of writers, musicians, and storytellers. A nation that has managed to preserve its language and identity through times of occupation and repression. The country's traditional polyphonic song has a storied history and is recognized by UNESCO as an intangible cultural heritage of humanity. And polyphonic singing remains very much alive in Georgia today. This year's Beethovenfest Bonn brought together young musicians from Georgia and Germany. They put together an extraordinary concert.
3: Beethoven would be shocked, but it would inspire.
2: Meanwhile, artistic freedom in Georgia has come under threat. Artists and other citizens are taking to the streets to stand up for democracy in Georgia.
4: It was shocking to realize that free cultural expression is something that's scary to ruling institutions.
2: This week's Arts Unveiled is all about Georgia, its artists defending freedom of expression, and its musicians collaborating on a project building bridges between Georgia and Germany.

0: German classic made in Georgia.
1: They play more energetically, wilder almost.
2: It was really intense, but it was absolutely great.
3: No, I need even harder finger.
4: Beethoven's music is very close to me. It's always against the stream.
0: A Georgian classic made in Germany.
5: It's like individual, my understanding of Georgian folk music.
0: Two countries, one project. These young musicians from Germany and Georgia are rehearsing together for a major concert.
4: Now we meet two different cultures, German traditional polyphonic harmonies and singings, with this great and long tradition of

0: Georgian polyphonic singing.
1: Two soundscapes united by a single spirit, the European ideal of freedom, the leitmotif of Ludwig van Beethoven's life's work.
2: Beethoven would be shocked, but it would inspire him.
1: Inspiration is also key to the cross-cultural campus project run by the Beethoven Fest. It all begins at the foot of the Greater Caucasus Mountains in the Georgian capital, Tbilisi. It's here that the young musicians from Germany's National Youth Orchestra and Youth Choir will engage both the country and their Georgian colleagues, personally, culturally, and musically. They get their first taste at a concert by the Tbilisi Youth Orchestra in the city's opera house. The young German and Georgian musicians will rehearse together for the first time after the concert.
3: I didn't know what to expect or what we'd be dealing with. I'm pleasantly surprised.
1: Oh, really refreshing. The first campus project rehearsal of 2026. For the past 25 years, this initiative by the Beethoven Fest has brought together young musicians from a guest country and members of the German National Youth Orchestra. This year's guest country, Georgia, some 3,000 kilometers away from Germany. The musicians are rehearsing a challenging and varied program. It ranges from 17th century polyphonic chorales to 18th and 19th century classical music and 20th century contemporary music.
4: I think the pronunciation of the German language is the hardest part, especially in singing. Very different. It's like two opposite things. I think it will be the biggest challenge.
3: We worked really hard on the pronunciation.
1: It's been a lot of work so far. We're trying to harmonize the voices and intonation. It was good fun. I think it's going to be an exciting project, more intense than what we usually do in Germany. The project's artistic director, Miriam Huhu-Naishvili, is fascinated by the differences between German and Georgian singing techniques. The conductor is director of music at the opera house in Wrocław, Poland.
0: Georgians, we are cold, like hot-blooded Southerns, like with a lot of raw emotions. Sometimes, like far, I would say that the filter of our emotions is really higher than the Germans, I would say, but. Once you listen German music, you will understand that people are full of emotions, but the different approach how to show these emotions. But with music, I could not hear any difference.
1: But before a composition can rouse genuine emotion, it must be thoroughly prepared. The young musicians from Georgia and Germany have just under 2 weeks to rehearse for their big performance at Beethoven Fest. Week one is here in Tbilisi. In a few months' time, they'll have one more week together before the concerts in Bonn and Berlin.
5: It could always be better.
3: The first rehearsal went very well. We're happy to have the Germans here with us, and I hope the concert is a success.
1: Still room for improvement, but a good foundation. Along with compositions from both countries, the program features the world premiere of a work by Georgian composer Tsotne Zedginidze. The exceptional 17-year-old musician from Tbilisi, whose first symphony was performed in Berlin last year, sees himself as a European musician with Georgian roots.
2: Best part about Georgian music is it's like two directions. One is dance,

0: more dance-like music, very epic and very active and really live music and dance. Second part of Georgian music, it's choral music, vocal, very polyphonic music.
1: Beethoven Fest commissioned Sotne Zedginitsi to write a piece for the campus concert. The work is called Chmebi, Georgian Fantasy, for piano and chamber orchestra. It draws on Georgian folk melodies and incorporates distinctive harmonies and lively elements found in Georgian traditional dance.
0: About my Georgian Fantasy, I tried not to be artificial, but kind of resembles as much as possible Georgian music styles of all genres and styles. So, but at the same time, it's like individual understanding of Georgian, my understanding of Georgian folk music.
1: Zedginitsi's masterful polyphonic mix could almost serve as a soundtrack to the current state of Georgian society. Its population of just under 4 million is torn between age-old, conservative, and Christian traditions, and the desire to be a modern, cosmopolitan European country.
2: 71% of Georgians still confirmed that we want to be a part of the European Union. But as you know, to become a part of the European Union, you need to follow a lot of rules, and not only rules, like laws you should have, and the most importantly, about the democratic standards, which we've been trying to build, but we are also struggling with it.
1: The campus concert aims to highlight Georgia's diversity through music. Although the country is geographically located in a region often associated with the Middle East, its identity is deeply intertwined with Europe, and with that, Germany.
0: Europe to support Georgia, because Europe is stronger, but we are not less strong in soul and in traditions, not less. Maybe even richer than Europe, because we are older.
1: 3 months later, the Georgian musicians are in Germany. Their big performance at the Beethoven Fest is finally just around the corner. They've gone through an intense rehearsal process. First, a brief tour of the area the festival's namesake called home. Ludwig van Beethoven was born here in Bonn on the banks of the Rhine in 1770. And then at last, the moment has arrived. One final breathing exercise before taking the stage.
3: More excited than nervous. I'm just really good, with good mood.
4: It was exhausting a bit, but we made what we wanted to do.
5: We're so well rehearsed and prepared. Now it's about the music and enjoying the moment.
1: The concert's going to be great.

The collaboration between these young musicians from Germany and Georgia is received enthusiastically by the audience at Beethoven Fest. A concert evening celebrating both musical diversity and Georgia's close ties with Germany and Europe. The evening concludes with one final emotional highlight as choir and orchestra say goodbye to their audience on the Rhine with a traditional Georgian song.

0: Belonging to Europe has become a source of political conflict on the streets of Georgia. About two-thirds of the population want the country to join the EU, a goal even enshrined in the Constitution. But the current government has other plans and is putting pressure on the independent art scene.
1: Europe, freedom, democracy. Values that drove thousands of Georgians onto the streets of the capital, Tbilisi, 2 years ago. They accused the government of electoral fraud. At the same time, in the city of Gori, artists took up the protesters' chants and painted them on the walls of a gallery. Slogans like "Justice, not police brutality," "Long live independent Georgia." When the artwork gained national fame thanks to social media, authorities responded by immediately terminating the gallery's lease.
2: It was shocking, even to us, to realize that, like, culture and free cultural expression is something that's scary to whoever's in charge, like to ruling institutions.
1: Demanding the artists vacate the building, city authorities claimed they plan to convert the site into a youth center. They also cut the building's power and water supply. The artists say it was part of a larger campaign of intimidation.
2: A real reason behind it is that, like, they did not like free voices, free cultural expression to be in a building which is, like, municipality owned. This is what they tried to explain to us, that, like, how dare you to have protest supporting installation in a place that is municipality owned.
1: The Gori Art House was opened 5 years ago in an old Soviet-era building. It became a creative hub in a city known primarily as the birthplace of Soviet dictator Joseph Stalin. Today, the gallery is battling a powerful system, a conflict that mirrors the growing pressure faced by many critical voices in Georgia. Harsh punishments were handed down to some who took part in the mass protests. Human rights organizations say the country is holding more than 100 people as political prisoners. Among them, world-famous operatic bass Pata Burchilatse. He was sentenced to 7 years in prison on charges of incitement to the violent overthrow of the government. At the state-funded House of Literature in Tbilisi, an exhibition commemorates Georgian cultural figures persecuted during the Stalin years. Its director is art critic Ketevan Dumbadze. She's a member of parliament for the ruling Georgian Dream Party. She sees no indication that artistic freedoms are being suppressed. I'm not interested in a person's political affiliations. I'm interested in their work, its literary merit. I'm in the service of literature, not in the service of any particular people. Renowned Georgian soprano Sofi Gordelatse, on the other hand, openly displays her solidarity with protesters whenever she returns home from the opera stages of the world. She believes democracy in Georgia is under threat. Unfortunately, much has changed, and not for the better. Fundamental human rights and freedoms have been increasingly curtailed. Many people can no longer speak their minds freely. Many of my friends and colleagues are afraid to voice their opinions. For her, it's especially painful that since the Georgian Dream came to power 14 years ago, Georgia has drifted ever further away from European values such as tolerance and freedom of expression. This, despite the fact that membership in the EU is enshrined as an objective in the Georgian constitution. Our culture, our history, it's Western history. Now the government wants to change all that. That's not good news for our freedom. It's very dangerous. New controversial laws are bringing the country's cultural life under greater government control. Georgian cultural organizations receiving European funding fear they may be classified as foreign agents accepting money from abroad. The government, on the other hand, emphasizes the importance of transparency. Many independent artists now fear for their future. State-run cultural institutions take a different view. They claim they operate freely. We meet stage actor Tornike Baramidze at the Theatre of Batumi. He's been a professional performer for 7 years and has never taken part in any protests.
3: I wouldn't say our art is restricted. Art should essentially reflect the moods and views of society and engage with political and economic issues. But that's not its most important role. The most crucial thing is that art remains free. Artists should have the freedom to convey their messages however they choose. It's imperative that art doesn't lose its individuality and remains as free as possible.
1: As for the artists in Gori, their fate is now in the hands of the Supreme Court, which is set to rule on the city's eviction order. If the artists lose, the gallery will have to close. A story that symbolizes the state of artistic freedom in Georgia as a whole.

0: BMW organized a panel discussion in Berlin to examine the pressures facing artists and members of the media in Georgia. The guests outlined the changes they're witnessing firsthand in the country. Journalist Nino Robakidze, for example, no longer feels safe. Overall, she says, the political climate for journalists has changed dramatically in recent years.
1: This became the most difficult time for Georgian journalists to work. And right now they face all kinds of threats that you can imagine. These are the physical threats, digital threats, psychological threats, and also this all the financial and legal pressure around their media organizations and those supporting institutions which were supporting media in general.
0: Musician and filmmaker Marika Lapauri-Burg says self-expression and highlighting social injustice are no longer welcome. One exception, folklore.
2: Die jetzige Regierung hat kein Verständnis, was Kultur überhaupt ist.
0: The current government has no clue what culture is all about. For them, it's a product that can be sold, as long as it's framed within a narrow understanding of traditions. The panelists agree it's especially tough for young artists in Georgia. With few prospects for a good future at home, many are leaving the country. The political divide keeps growing. DW correspondent Yuri Reschetto knows where the government finds its support for its repressive measures.
3: They're mostly people from rural areas. Georgia is relatively poor. And we shouldn't underestimate the power of propaganda. The narrative, "Do you want war with our large neighbor Russia?" is also deeply ingrained in people's minds.
0: Advocates of the government's approach argue that it's better to compromise with Russia to avoid conflict. During his time as a correspondent in Russia, journalist Yuri Reschetto witnessed how people were intimidated and silenced over the course of just a few years.
3: Russia has completely

0: changed. People were increasingly afraid to speak to us, and that's happening in Georgia now. The Georgians are seeing their government passing the same laws as Russia. Critics are worried that this Russification of Georgian politics will continue, making their country more like Russia.
1: But Nino Rubakidze says there are still enough people in Georgia who dare to speak out, protest, and fight. She says they're developing new networks and creative forms of protest.
2: This was so spontaneous and this was so grassroots, I mean. And all these groups give me really the hope that the Georgian new civil society is born in this protest, because they don't want to continue living in this pressure, corrupt, oligarchic state which Georgia became.

That's our show, Georgian Soul Meets Beethoven. If you're looking for Georgian language coverage of events in Georgia, check out DW's offerings on Instagram. We'll be expanding our content and we'll soon post things on Facebook and YouTube as well. See you next time.

0: our skin. 10 kilos of complex chemistry. 2 square meters of intelligence. A multi-talented sensory marvel. How can you keep it young, supple, and healthy? We'll give you an update. My body, my skin.
1: In 15 minutes.
0: A region on the brink. The future of Volkswagen's plant in Emden uncertain. Its 40,000 jobs at risk. 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Workers are worried and demanding answers.
2: Strike for life!
0: If the Emden plant is doomed, what does it mean for Volkswagen's future in Germany?
1: Made in Germany. In 90 minutes.
3: Is the most important tool that we have.
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5: The real challenge with SAF
3: continues to be an incredibly scarce source.
1: Wait, what the heck are SAFs? Transforming Business delivers answers in a nutshell. Figure out what's the real New Deal and what's just greenwashing. 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
1: Is Afghanistan the new mining El Dorado? Vast deposits of valuable minerals lie hidden underground. The world needs them, and the Taliban is keen to trade.
14: اینی برنامه هایی است که ما دسترش زیاد برنامه ریزی میکنیم که میخواییم افغانستان، ملت افغانستان و زیر ساختهای افغانستان از طریق ازی باید حمایت شد.
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1: Afghanistan, the new mining El Dorado, starts October 24th on DW.
16: This is DW News, and these are our top stories. Israel has commemorated the third anniversary of the October 7th attacks, the day on which Hamas-led militants killed more than 1,200 and kidnapped 251 people was the deadliest attack in Israel's history. It sparked the war in Gaza, which has resulted in the deaths of some 74,000 people, according to Palestinian health officials. Although Israel and Hamas agreed to a ceasefire, fighting continues. At least 28 people were killed and more than 100 wounded in Russian strikes across Ukraine on Wednesday, according to Ukrainian officials. Fatalities were especially high in the Chernihiv region, where 5 children were killed. Russian missiles and drones also pounded Kyiv and other regions across Ukraine in one of the most intense attacks since the war began. An 87-year-old woman whose eviction sparked widespread housing protests in Spain has died. Her eviction thrust the affordability crisis into the center of Spain's political debate. The nationwide protests, combined with Parliament's rejection of government measures aimed at curbing evictions and rising rents, prompted Prime Minister Pedro Sanchez to call an early election.
17: German prosecutors say the country's former foreign intelligence chief has been arrested on suspicion of attempted treason. They allege that August Hanning paid to access secret documents and used them to prepare an analysis for an unspecified foreign spy service. Mr. Hanning headed Germany's BND intelligence service from 1998 to 2005. It's alleged that he later obtained hundreds of classified documents from a senior official in exchange for payment. That official has also been arrested. Hanning faces other charges, including alleged espionage, disclosure of state secrets, and working as a Secret Service agent. Let's get more from our political correspondent, Simon Young. Welcome, Simon. How did they catch him?
5: Yeah, well, that's one of the side curiosities of

0: this case, the allegations against August Hanning actually came up as a result of investigations on a totally different case, which concerns a child abduction as part in part of a custody dispute in a prominent German business family. Searches were done as part of that because one of August Hanning's businesses was suspected of involvement in that case. And so Hanning's premises were searched, and police found material there that then led them to look more closely at his other activities.
1: And he used to lead the BND, Germany's Foreign Intelligence Service. So is that like Britain's MI6 or America's CIA?
0: Well, it's the main foreign intelligence service in Germany. The difference, the big difference perhaps with some of those allied services is that the BND primarily is involved in collection and analysis of information. It hasn't in the past, by and large, gone in for active covert operations, if you like, James Bond style stuff. It's been very much a kind of administration that is providing information to central government, to the Chancellor's office, and allowing them to make assessments about their foreign relationships.
1: And so who is he thought to have been spying for?
0: Well, that indeed remains a mystery at this point. The Federal Prosecutor's Office has not stated which foreign service they are alleging that he might have provided this information to. What they have said is that on one occasion, August Hanning used classified intelligence that he got from his former chief of staff to draft an analysis that he then provided to a foreign intelligence service. And they also added the sort of rider that's yet to be determined whether that analysis actually got through to its intended recipient. They also say that Hanning passed on political information, as they described it, based on some of this classified material to a representative of another foreign intelligence service over several years. So serious allegations. For context, I think it's worth mentioning that all this just has come out a day after the current head of the BND, Germany's Foreign Intelligence Service, warned that Russia was conducting a shadow war against Germany, that the quality of that confrontation with Russia had reached a new and dangerous level. And he also named China as one of Germany's key adversaries. So there are many countries that might have been interested in getting hold of this type of classified analysis that was being provided ultimately to Chancellor Merz.
1: And the allegation is that he was doing this for money rather than ideological purposes.
0: Well, I'm not sure that the allegations that have been made public today contain a suggestion of motive. What is in the public domain is that August Hanning did have some financial problems. Not such that one would necessarily say that they should have caused this. This is a massive scandal, clearly going right to the heart of Germany's intelligence community and raising all sorts of questions. For instance, about the rights and wrongs of former public officials, particularly in the intelligence and security sector. Where are the lines between those people and private commercial interests when they leave office? That is a question that we've discussed many times before, but I think, of course, this case raises it again because it's a small group of people with a lot of specialist knowledge. What degree of role in the private sector can such people be allowed to have?
1: Anthony Gleeson is lifetime professor in security and intelligence studies at the University of

0: Buckingham in the UK. Welcome to DW. The journalists who broke this story say they've been told that the foreign power buying those secrets was not Russia. So if not Russia, who would you be looking at?
1: Well, good evening. We understand that it was a country in the Caucasus. Now, that can include member states of the Russian Federation, as well as independent states. So the jury has to be out on that. We don't know. But the very act of a German intelligence chief giving secret intelligence away to anybody is appalling enough. Had it been Russia, were it to prove to be Russia, it would be catastrophic, absolutely catastrophic for the German intelligence, Foreign Intelligence Service, the BND. So we must hope that it was not Russia, and we must hope that it was a Caucasus state that wasn't part of the Russian Federation. But even so, the damage done to the reputation of the BND and the reputation of Germany cannot be minimized. You see, secret intelligence work depends totally on trust. Trust between the officer and the actual spy that gets the information, but also trust between the various agencies that bind together the intelligence services of NATO or of the West. So once trust is destroyed, the relationship is destroyed, and countries begin to ask themselves, if we can't trust this person now, could we ever trust him? And what flows from that?
0: OK. And before all this blew up, how was Germany's BND regarded within the intelligence community?
1: The truth has been that Germany and German intelligence and German foreign intelligence was always seen as slightly different from other Western intelligence services, in that it was, the BND was the child of the CIA and the NSA, because the BND did both kinds of intelligence activity. And basically, when the Americans said jump to the BND replied, yes, how high? And one's understanding is that the relationship between the Americans and the BND is very, very close, and almost, between a master and his servant. However, certainly before Brexit, the relationship between the BND and Britain's Secret Intelligence Service, MI6, was extremely strong. The BND was very highly valued for what it could tell us, in particular about the Islamic and Islamist world, but also about Russia, going back to the times when there were two Germanies and links between Eastern Germany and the BND were altered by unification. So these were big factors.
0: Right.
1: Now, I'm afraid, all that is called into question.
0: It's one of the allegations is that something like 2,000 official documents left the BND over a decade with nobody noticing. What can you tell us about the sort of counterintelligence safeguards security services are supposed to adopt?
1: Well, obviously, there will be a big investigation if these allegations, which are extremely serious allegations, should be upheld in a court of law. The trouble is, where you're dealing with the head of an intelligence service, that head is virtually impossible to interrogate in a normal way. In the United Kingdom, we had something rather similar 60, 70 years ago, when he wasn't the head of the Secret Intelligence Service, he was merely a very senior person in it. Kim Philby was believed to have been a Russian spy, and trying to investigate him and trying to see if he was loyal or not proved very, very difficult. And in the end, Philby was able to escape British justice and go to Moscow. So these are very, very difficult issues, precisely because Hanning was as important as he was. Now, what we can do is distinguish between two phases of Hanning's career. when he actually was chief, so in a position to influence the making of German policy, particularly when Gerhard Schröder was the chancellor. When in 2005 Hanning moved to the German Ministry of the Interior as the Secretary of State, he was still in a position to make policy, but no longer a foreign policy expert. He continued, though,

0: only here in the United Kingdom. So in that sense, anything is okay if you want to recruit somebody. However, there's no doubt that the best spies for another country are those who share an ideological belief in the values of that other country. And that might not necessarily mean money in the case of Russia. It might mean the ability to make money, the potential to make masses shed loads of money from Russian natural resources. So there are many motives, but money and sex and ideological attraction will always prove things that need to be looked at. And precisely because they're vulnerabilities, it means that counterintelligence officers need to look very carefully indeed if there is evidence of these things there.
1: Professor Anthony Glees from the University of Buckingham.
2: The skin is our largest and arguably most beautiful organ, measuring up to 2 square meters and weighing 10 kilos. It's a marvel that renews itself every 4 weeks and protects and regulates our body's temperature. The epidermis is 4 millimeters thick on the palms of the hands and soles of the feet, and as thin as a sheet of paper on the eyelids. We associate smooth, clear skin with beauty, youth, and sensuality.
3: When I look in the mirror, I don't like what I see when the skin sags like that.
2: Our skin shows everyone who we are, and it should be as flawless as possible.
4: Back then, I felt that typical urge to change, mainly triggered by other people's comments about my appearance. Hey, you've got such a pronounced lower lip. You should get your upper lip filled.
2: The mind and the skin are closely linked. It's said that the skin is a mirror of the soul. How can we protect it? What can we do to keep it smooth and firm? Nowadays, many of our skincare wishes can actually be fulfilled, if we want them to be.
5: When I meet someone, I look at them. How has their skin aged? Or how have their facial features aged? It's actually very important to start by looking at what's happened to them. Have their facial features sagged? Do they have bags under their eyes? And so on. And then I think about it. If this person were to seek help, what could be done? My name is Claudia Borelli. I head the Aesthetic Dermatology and Laser Unit at Tübingen University Hospital. We treat skin conditions here at the dermatology clinic, of course, but I also offer skincare advice every day. Being a dermatologist is wonderful because you get to see all the problems that affect the skin. And it's a field where you look after everyone, from toddlers to the elderly, men and women alike. It's an amazing thing. We naturally try to ensure that, in the end, patients know what's suitable for their specific skin type.
2: To do this, you need to take all the layers of the skin into account. The visible outer layer, the epidermis, is our protective barrier. Beneath it lie 2 further layers. First comes the dermis. It consists mainly of a dense network of tear-resistant collagen fibers, elastic fibers, and connective tissue cells. They make the skin both firm and elastic. Then comes the subcutaneous tissue. This consists of fatty tissue and provides insulation and cushioning for the body. The dermis acts as a control center. Depending on the location, there are hundreds of pain, temperature, and pressure receptors per square centimeter. Then there are hair follicles and glands that produce odor, sweat, and sebum.
5: Internal skin aging can start as early as 25. The skin's repair mechanisms no longer function as effectively as they used to. The skin becomes thinner and tiny wrinkles appear.
3: I get up, stand in front of the mirror and think, oh God, who is that? I'm Britta Philipp. I live here in Schleftlarn and work as a medical assistant in Munich. I'm 48 years old and, unfortunately, I'm starting to notice wrinkles appearing and my skin isn't quite as firm as it used to be. And on nights when you don't sleep as well, your eyes are a bit puffier in the morning.

0: I don't devote my time to beauty products, creams, and makeup these days, as I've got two boys and a dog, as well as my work. I just don't have much time for that. I'm particularly bothered by these smile lines, as well as rings under my eyes and the fine lines. It's hard to stay on top of everything. I don't use the lotions and creams regularly because I don't have the time. I'm considering hyaluronic acid injections just to see what it's like. I've tried lots of creams, from cheap to expensive, that have vitamin C, Q10 in them, or that have any sort of anti-aging properties.
1: As we age, the sweat and sebaceous glands produce less fluid. The skin's protective acid mantle gets gradually thinner. Cells regenerate more slowly. The elastic and collagen fibers in the deeper dermis lose their stability. The result? Wrinkles.
0: My son has mentioned it. He says, "Mom, you're getting those little wrinkles between your lip and your nose, and it reminds me of old ladies."
2: Internal skin aging is what we inherit genetically from our parents. External skin aging, or extrinsic skin aging, is largely caused by UV light, and above all, through smoking. You can definitely tell by looking at someone whether they work night shifts, how well they sleep. In the end, all of that is reflected in our skin.
1: The number one most effective anti-aging product is sun lotion, factor 30 to 50. And in sufficient quantities. For adults, the rule of thumb is this. For each part of the body, such as the head and neck, chest, stomach, or arm, use a line of sun cream about the length of your whole hand. The photographer Thomas Leverett used a UV camera lens to reveal skin damage that's invisible to the naked eye. His photographs show the harm caused by UV radiation and how sun cream protects the skin.
3: In den Bildern sieht man die Areale.
2: The pictures show the areas where skin aging has already set in, such as sunspots or the early signs of age spots. This is actually a sign that far too much UV light has already reached the skin. UV exposure causes deep wrinkles to form in the skin. This happens because, at some point, the skin's repair mechanisms become overwhelmed and no longer function properly. Cosmetics can certainly help to manage the aging process and, in this respect, have a positive effect. There are active ingredients that have been scientifically proven to be effective. These are, for the most part, antioxidants, which are free radical scavengers. Primarily products with vitamin A, vitamin E, and vitamin C. And there's also sound research data on low molecular weight hyaluronic acid, which can penetrate the skin and improve its hydration.
4: I'm Eva Kohlert, a yoga teacher. I don't have a problem with wrinkles, but I don't like how oily my skin is. It's bothered me since I was a teenager. Large pores, the odd pimple or blackhead every now and then. It's a problem in my job because when I practice, I sweat, which produces a greasy sheen. Let me show you how oily my skin is. I was constantly going to see the dermatologist for advice, and at the same time trying out various serums, creams, and cleansing lotions. Then I realized that wasn't going to get me anywhere. I had a look on TikTok and Instagram. checking out different people, various influencers in that field. I found some of the tips really interesting.
5: It's important to accept that our skin is influenced by hormones as well as genetics.
6: You don't need much, and it's good for all skin types, including oily skin.
4: But others left me puzzled.
5: Don't let your skin dry out. Add more oil so that it produces less oil. Your morning cleansing routine determines how quickly your skin becomes oily again.
4: I'm still not sure whether that's what I should be doing. My skincare routine looks like this. First, I use an oil to open the pores, followed by soap to wash it all off. That's my evening skincare routine.
1: The pH level is essential for any skincare routine. It measures how acidic or alkaline a solution is on a scale of 0 to 14, with 7 being neutral. The protective film on the skin's surface is slightly acidic, with a pH value of around 5, so skincare products should match this. Soap is more alkaline and can damage the skin's barrier. For cleansing sensitive skin, dermatologists recommend what are known as SINDETs, short for synthetic detergents, with a neutral pH level.
4: I'd like to check with the dermatology clinic whether this is good advice and will help me get rid of my enlarged pores.
2: There are different skin types. There's seborrheic skin or overly oily skin, which doesn't require any additional moisturizing, and in fact can be adversely affected by it. There are people with dry skin who are sometimes prone to eczema or who have atopic skin and who need to moisturize after every bath or shower. And then there are those, the majority, who have some combination of oilier and drier areas.
1: The oiliness or dryness of your skin depends on your genetic predisposition and hormones. The oil produced by the sebaceous glands keeps the skin supple and protects it from pathogens. If too much sebum is produced, the pore that the hair comes out of can become blocked. The sebum can no longer drain properly. Bacteria begin to grow. This bacterial growth triggers an immune response, leading to inflammation, which eventually becomes visible as a pimple.
4: It bothers me because I don't think enlarged pores look good, because I'd like to have smoother skin, and because when pimples and blackheads appear, they don't look nice, and they're also a nuisance. And because when I put on makeup, it smudges within just an hour or two.
0: You can improve your skin and think about how to achieve the perfect glow, how to look younger, and how to reverse the appearance of wrinkles. But what I value about my skin is that it allows for touch, that you can feel the sun on your skin or the wind brushing against your arms. So for me personally, I try to prioritize that sense of feeling over optimization and appearance. My name is Elisabeth Lechner. I'm a scholar of literature and cultural studies, and in my PhD thesis, I explored the politics of the body positivity movement and what is considered a disgusting female body, why some bodies are considered beautiful and others disgusting. And the skin in particular is a good indicator of this.
1: In times of antiquity, a smooth, pale complexion was considered a status symbol. Women painted their faces with toxic white lead or bean flour. But as warriors, men were expected to have a brown, suntanned complexion. In the Middle Ages, both sexes were expected to have pale skin. Tanned skin was a sign of low social status. As of a century ago, a dark complexion has been regarded as athletic and attractive.
0: The ideal skin is young, fair, with no body hair, or, in the case of men, very well-groomed body hair. And it's very firm, with no signs of aging. It is by no means saggy. Skin always requires more and more care. In other words, whereas a few decades ago we used to look after our skin with creams and then apply our choice of makeup, it's now the case that minimally invasive procedures have become far more common. Particularly on the face, which is, after all, the main way we interact with the outside world and with others. I'd quite like to try a treatment with a filler or hyaluronic acid that's injected straight under the skin, because unfortunately I'm not very consistent when it comes to using creams, face masks, and all that sort of thing.
5: If you have deeper wrinkles or changes to the structure of your face, creams won't help. Instead, you'll need to have hyaluronic acid injections, which can improve both the skin's texture and the contours of your face, making you look younger again.
0: Hi, I'm Britta Philipp. I have an appointment.
4: Could you please fill out the consent form for me?
0: Thank you.
4: You're welcome.
7: Use the mirror to show me exactly what's bothering you.
0: The lines here, here on the mouth, and on my upper lip.
8: Okay. Bei den mimischen Falten setzen wir das Botox ein. Ist ein bisschen entspannter im Gesichtsausdruck.
7: We'll use Botox on the frown lines. Her facial expression is a little more relaxed, and the whole face has sagged a bit, so we'll try to lift that up. This will make everything look a bit smoother. And as for the lips, I'll try to define them a little more. Finally, I'll use a bit of hyaluronic acid to take care of the mouth here. There are potential side effects, of course. The worst case scenario, we hit a blood vessel and block it with a hyaluronic acid gel. The biggest risk, which is extremely rare, is that it could lead to blindness. You can read all about it later in the pamphlet. In Frau Philipp's case, it'll be about 2,200 euros. My name is Dr. Christoph Liebig. I'm a practicing dermatologist in Munich. I put my heart and soul into every aesthetic treatment I carry out. For younger patients, it's usually the lips. For older patients, it's the sagging structures, which we then lift back into place. Wherever there's movement, frown lines, crow's feet, forehead wrinkles, we can use Botox. It inhibits muscle movement and relaxes the facial features. If used early enough, it prevents that crease or fold from becoming deeply etched, just like creasing a sheet of paper. In contrast, hyaluronic acid is a substance produced naturally by the body, and now also by genetically modified bacteria. We use this to correct any loss of volume or to lift the face and restore the sunken contours.
8: Und die Strukturen dann eben wieder auszugleichen, die eingefallen sind.
4: I've got nothing against cosmetic surgery or procedures. However, I do take issue with the way it's marketed, particularly to younger people, with the idea that it's a quick fix that can be reversed, and people don't give enough thought to the long-term consequences. My name's Yasmin Gnu, and I'm a YouTuber, but I'm also active on all the other platforms such as Twitch, Instagram, and the like. We're at Fantasy Basel now, and I'm about to meet my fans. I'm really looking forward to it. There's loads to do here. You can try out games and check out some brilliant costumes. On my main channel, I play computer games, and these are edited into videos of about 12 or 13 minutes to hopefully put a smile on people's faces. And one of my channels focuses more on general topics, a bit more on self-care and the idea that you shouldn't let social media get to you too much, especially when it comes to appearance. And on making people aware that looks aren't everything.
9: For my next step, I like to use a watermelon toner, and this smells absolutely amazing. Guys. Ganz aktuell
0: gab's. There's been a recent stir in the English-speaking world surrounding the Sephora brand, the Sephora Kids. Young people showcasing their skincare routines on TikTok and making it immediately clear just how much these products cost. Yes, that's my primer. I use it for this and that. And when you add it all up, you find yourself wondering how that's all financially possible. We're also seeing that the beauty industry's target audience is getting younger. Market research just published in the U.S. shows that the biggest growth segment in the skincare industry is 8 to 13-year-olds.
5: That's total nonsense, because their skin hasn't started to age yet. They don't have any skin problems at all. Why on earth would you use retinol when you don't have any wrinkles yet? Show me what you're using at the moment.
4: In the morning, I use eye creams. then hyaluronic acid, sun cream, and if my skin feels very dry, an oil. And occasionally I add this cream as well. And occasionally vitamin C.
0: That's quite a lot. Generally speaking, I wouldn't rate the oils very highly, so I'd probably leave

0: this one out. And you'd need to check whether the cream is too fatty.
1: From what I've seen on social media, my skin needs much more moisture.
2: Feuchtigkeit braucht für meine Haut.
0: I wouldn't quite agree with that. The skin, which is actually quite resilient, with a bit of seborrhea and oiliness, is sufficiently moisturized. I don't get the impression it's dry. If it were, we'd have fine lines caused by dryness, but we don't. Having this kind of skin is a positive thing. You'll get smaller wrinkles later on. I'll stand up, that way I can see better. Look in that direction first so I can take a look at this side and examine the skin up close. There's still a bit of oiliness, which isn't surprising given the oils. In terms of skin type, you have seborrheic skin, which means it tends to be slightly oily. Consequently, anything containing oils is unsuitable. I'd give all that careful thought and probably stop using those products. Then I'd recommend a chemical peel containing glycolic and salicylic acid so that we can make further improvements to the condition of your skin, making the pores slightly less visible and reducing the oiliness. Read this through carefully and we'll see you at your next appointment for the treatment. Oils always sound so lovely, so nourishing and beneficial, but they're actually very bad for people with skin that tends to be on the oily side and can cause inflammation and breakouts. And I think you should always ask yourself, what's this person trying to tell me? Are they motivated by sponsorship? Is it all just advertising? Am I being encouraged to use so many different products for the benefit of a company or even the person on the screen? I take a very critical view of this. Not every lay person can meaningfully assess the scientific data. It's no trivial matter.
2: Das ist nicht trivial.
3: Ich bin der Ingo Hefke.
4: My name is Ingo Hefke, and I'm a school support worker. I've had problems with psoriasis since I was a child.
3: Mal schlimmer, mal weniger.
4: But it's gotten much worse in recent years.
3: Aber in den letzten Jahren ist es schlimm.
4: I've only just moved into this house, together with my wife and our 37-year-old son. He has a disability, and there's always a lot to do. So I have psoriasis here on my elbows and on the sole of my right foot, which is sometimes very uncomfortable.
5: Psoriasis is an autoimmune condition that can also be hereditary and can be triggered by inflammation or stress. This brings about an overreaction of the immune system. As well as viruses and bacteria, it also starts attacking the body's own cells. In psoriasis, this causes skin cells to renew themselves up to 10 times faster, resulting in red, scaly patches of skin.
4: I used to be given ointments and tried bath salts and cloths soaked in tea, but nothing really helps. It helps me keep it more or less under control. It's not getting any worse, but I think stress is a major factor. We've just moved, and we were under a lot of stress beforehand. And now it's completely flared up again on my left elbow. For the first time in years.
6: Haut und Psyche hängen grundsätzlich zusammen.
7: The skin and the mind are fundamentally interconnected. Take Goosebumps, for example, an example of how directly emotional reactions affect the skin. My name is Uwe Gila. I'm a clinical director of the Department of Psychosomatics at Vitos Gießen. Here we specialize in the treatment of skin problems, looking at how stress affects the skin. Psoriasis is a very common condition affecting around 2 or 3% of the population. And from a psychosomatic perspective, it's true to say it can become a type of defense mechanism. I once had a patient who said, "My psoriasis armor protects me," and I never forgot that. Right. Please take a seat. Tell me how it all started, what the situation is like now, how you're coping with it, and what you're doing in regards to treatment.
4: My hands and fingers are dry, and I chew on them obsessively. When it comes to the elbows, I can hold back, though.
7: I mean, your nails are quite visible. Have you ever found that people comment on them, that it affects you personally, or that you've ever felt embarrassed to show them?
4: It's not great. And because I work in the after-school club looking after a young Somali boy, the children do see it and ask, "What's going on there? What's that?"
7: Let's take a look. We'll start with the fingernails. They've been affected for a long time, right? Both thumbs?
3: Yeah.
7: And you said that you tend to bite them a bit?
4: Yes, for sure.
7: Right. Then I'll take a quick look here. That's right, and here too. In the past, treatment mainly involved cortisone or similar drugs that suppress the entire immune system. Today, we're able to target the condition specifically. For about 15 years now, we've had two important new medicines at our disposal.
5: Biologics and small molecules are revolutionizing the treatment of skin conditions such as atopic dermatitis and psoriasis. Biologics are antibodies that specifically block the immune system's messenger substances responsible for inflammation. This results in a weaker immune response. Small molecules are tiny drugs that can penetrate cells and, once inside, curb the production of inflammatory mediators. Within a few months, the appearance of the skin can improve significantly.
7: Of course, we're interfering with the autoimmune system, and this can sometimes result in changes. However, we can intervene in these immune reactions in a very targeted manner, and thus with significantly fewer side effects.
8: I've thought it over and decided to go ahead. I'm excited to see the results. There are some concerns, though, like whether there might be any skin infections or redness or swelling. There are risks, of course, but he's experienced, and he's done this many times before.
9: We're going to try to lift Frau Philipp's sagging tissues back into place. I'll try to relax certain facial muscles. We're starting. Everything okay?
8: Yes, all good.
9: We're injecting hyaluronic acid and trying to pull the face back a little. As you can see, it's already become quite a bit smoother here.
8: It's crackling a bit in there.
5: The body's own hyaluronic acid keeps the skin firm. Hyaluronic acid fillers emulate this effect. An injection into the dermis smooths out wrinkles or fills out the lips or chin. Whereas Botox only lasts for a few months, hyaluronic acid fillers visually last for up to 18, but a small amount often remains in the body. Complications occur in around 1 in every 250 procedures, swelling or nodules, for example.
0: By comparison, botulinum toxin, or Botox, what patients usually go for, is quite safe. We know exactly how it works, and there are no permanent long-term side effects. Anything that might appear will eventually disappear again. But in terms of effectiveness, hyaluronic acid or fillers are better than botulinum toxin. It's particularly problematic when alternative medicine practitioners or others inject fillers into the upper third of the face, the area normally treated with Botox. In particular, the glabella region is often treated with hyaluronic acid or other fillers, but this is completely unsuitable as there's a risk of blindness, which would, of course, be terrible. Here we have a patient who had

0: treatment abroad because it was cheaper. And she then came to us with a major problem. A lump had formed in the area where hyaluronic acid had been injected. And we have no idea what the substance was. She doesn't know exactly either. And so we treated her here at the University Dermatology Clinic, in particular with oral cortisone tablets. And the condition has been improving over the course of several months. Using the correct injection technique, finding the correct depth, and in particular, knowing which areas are at risk is certainly challenging. It's no small thing.
1: Exactly the same on the other side, pulling it up here as well. I'm trying to pull the area back by injecting small amounts of hyaluronic acid, always aspirating first to make sure we're not in a blood vessel. And we aspirate again to ensure we don't hit a blood vessel, then inject very slowly.
2: Wow, that's awful.
1: Look, we've pulled this back a bit. I've also smoothed out the nasolabial wrinkles a little. It's become less pronounced. And here, those lines that were bothering you before have almost disappeared. Open your mouth, please. More. Try not to shake, relax.
2: Oh, it really hurts.
1: That's the first reaction. And now we'll inject some Botox into the frown lines. Give us another angry look, please.
0: The difference between Botox and hyaluronic acid is that Botox is a licensed medicinal product, which means it can only be injected by doctors, whereas hyaluronic acid is a cosmetic product sold by companies. In theory, anyone can buy it in Germany. We've seen cases where patients have been injected with it by friends, people from non-medical professions, and alternative practitioners.
1: This is going to sting a bit. Nearly done. She's got something to cool the skin, no sport for 2 or 3 days. The sauna and solarium would also be a bad idea. And if anything happens, I'm here for her. We'll see you for a checkup in 3 to 4 weeks.
2: Great.
1: Okay, thank you.
2: Thank you very much.
1: You did well, Frau Philipp. All the best. Bye.
2: That was a lot and a bit painful, but that's all in the past now.
3: Back then, I felt that same urge to change something, mainly triggered by other people's comments about my appearance. Hey, you've got such a pronounced lower lip, you should get your upper lip done. And if you do this or that, you'll look much better. So I had my lips done first. At the time, I was told to have it done every 6 months because it wears off. Look, it's crooked. I did the dark circles under my eyes, and the same thing happened. It slipped down, leaving little eye bags. Then, 10 years later, realizing it wasn't going to go away, I had an ultrasound. And there was still a lot of it in there. So I decided to have it dissolved with Hyalase. And that sounds great at first, because you think, great, I can reverse the effects of hyaluronic acid. But you have to be careful not to break down the body's own hyaluronic acid. So this idea that you can just keep having lip fillers and then dissolve them doesn't quite work, because you can be breaking down the body's own hyaluronic acid, which you'll need as you get older when your skin starts to age. And that really shocked me. The realization gained a lot of traction on social media, and that's why many people now know to be careful when using hyaluronic acid.
0: There's a widespread desire to change yourself, and that should always be questioned, because in some cases it can be a sign of body dysmorphic disorder. In other words, a perceived ugliness that isn't actually there.
4: It's estimated that half of young people use beauty filters for photos and videos. The German Society for Aesthetic and Plastic Surgery says the rising demand for cosmetic procedures is also linked to the use of these apps,

0: Whereas in the past, people wanted to look like a celebrity, the aim now is to be as beautiful as your filtered self. Researchers at Boston University have found that constantly comparing oneself with idealized images fuels self-doubt and can lead to mental illness. Some young people develop body dysmorphic disorder, a pathological belief that they are fat, ugly, or disfigured.
1: Okay, that's normal. Let's try it.
2: Bring a different version of yourself
1: to life. Okay. A version with fuller lips, a slimmer face, bigger eyes, higher cheekbones, a more angular jawline. It's important to me to say that we're not powerless. Rather, it's critical that we learn how to healthfully consume these types of media. This should play a central role in the training of teachers. It should feature in school textbooks to fight an unhealthy self-image.
3: I think it would do us good to post Instagram stories without filters, to show ourselves without makeup for a change, and get back to a more realistic picture of things.
4: You clearly have psoriasis in the areas we've been looking at, and these need to be treated more aggressively than they have been so far. Do you think stress might be a significant factor after all?
5: I think stress certainly plays a big part. I notice that time and again. When I'm stressed, it always flares up somewhere. Even on my back or stomach, I notice that I suddenly get dry patches. And I put that down to stress as well.
4: I believe we need to consider more thorough treatment options here. I'll give you another questionnaire so that we can better assess how your quality of life is affected, and then we'll need to discuss whether psychosomatic treatment might be appropriate for you. To enable you to cope better with your psoriasis and also with the stresses that have influenced and triggered it. You're welcome to come here.
5: Yeah.
4: Yes. Today we offer, and this is also what we practice here at the clinic, nutritional advice and a plan to eat in a way which can also help to minimize inflammation.
0: Numerous studies have shown the close links between the gut and skin microbiota. A balanced, healthy diet can help improve the condition of the skin. It's quite straightforward. Raw and cooked vegetables contain plenty of anti-inflammatory compounds, such as antioxidants and vitamins. The omega-3 fatty acids in fish also strengthen the immune system. Flaxseed oil and wheat germ oil, which is rich in vitamin E, have anti-inflammatory properties as well. Nuts, berries, and fruit also contain phytochemicals that strengthen the skin.
5: He's just offered me the option to try out the day clinic here, and I'm thinking about it. I'll have a word with my wife. I mean, it's not too far to come. It's something worth considering.
6: Kann man sich mal überlegen.
7: Einfach. Just keep your eyes closed and try not to move them if possible. Is that okay? At home, exfoliation involves tiny beads or very low concentrations of acids. What we're doing here is much, much stronger. I've mixed two different acids together to enhance the effect slightly and minimize side effects as much as possible. I'm now applying these acids to the skin. It's a combination of glycolic and salicylic acid. Salicylic acid is particularly beneficial for acne-prone skin, as it reduces oiliness and helps to calm inflammation. Glycolic acid is used to speed up skin renewal.
3: It sounds very promising. I'm curious to see the effects.
7: I'm going to start applying the acid now. If you feel a very strong burning sensation anywhere, please tell me immediately. A slight burning sensation is completely normal, and it may also feel a bit warm. How does it feel?
3: It burns a bit,

0: Ich schaue mir die Haut die
1: I'm keeping an eye on the skin the whole time. I'm here and can step in at any moment to neutralize anything and stop the process. So please don't worry. I'll neutralize it straight away. I'm going to add an alkaline substance now. This will stop the process.
2: The acid really stung, and even the neutralizing treatment didn't bring any relief at first. But then came this cloth. That felt really good. Yes, I can see a clear difference. My pores have become noticeably smaller, and my forehead is now less shiny. I can see a definite improvement.
1: Initially, this should be done regularly, every 2 to 3 weeks, building up to a 6-week interval in the long term.
3: So, Frau Philipp, wie ist es Ihnen gegangen?
4: So, Frau Philipp, how have you been? Have you had any difficulties, pain or severe bruising? No severe swelling? That's good to hear.
3: Na, das ist doch super. Also, ich sehe hier oben.
4: Looking up here, that frown line is nicely smoothed out, as are the crow's feet. The Botox has worked well. I really like the jawline, the corners of the mouth look lovely too, and the lip has turned out beautifully as well. A very nice result.
5: Hi, darling.
6: Na, Hase. Na?
7: Hey, sweetie.
8: So, Pollux, geh mal runter. Lass mal Mutti hier sitzen. So. Und? Wie findest du es geworden?
7: It's turned out well. Your forehead, your eyes. The only problem is, I can't tell when you're annoyed with me anymore.
5: Because of the frown line. I'll have to let you know in other ways then.
1: Personally, I now think that you don't need to have flawless skin at all. It's about feeling comfortable in your own skin. That's the most important part.
2: That's why I advise everyone who's unhappy with themselves, and this might sound a bit crazy, to switch off social media, get out of the house, pop down to an outdoor swimming pool, have a look at other people, and not be too hard on yourself.
5: It'd be all too easy to say, yes, that cultural studies academic says we should give it all up, never paint our nails again and boycott all the creams, that the most extreme boycott is actually a very good idea. But I've also realized that the beauty treatment of one's own body can be a form of self-care. For example, when life gets stressful, taking time for one's own body, it can also be an act of turning one's attention towards one's own body. But it's important to me to emphasize that this beauty routine doesn't happen in a vacuum. Others profit from our insecurities. And yes, doing it does make a difference. And through the research I carry out, I'm fighting for a world where it doesn't matter whether I go out wearing makeup or not.
9: Irfa has changed her skincare routine. She no longer uses facial oils and has regular exfoliation treatments.
2: My skin feels cleansed, and I can already see that my pores have shrunk.
9: Ingo has found the courage to book a course of treatment in Gießen to hopefully get rid of his psoriasis. Britta has decided that her Botox and hyaluronic acid treatments will remain a one-off experiment.
5: If I had the money, I'd do it all over again. But it's quite an expensive business, and we all need a few laughter lines.

0: A region on the brink? The future of Volkswagen's plant in Emden uncertain, its 40,000 jobs at risk. Despite possible far-reaching consequences, management remains silent. Workers are worried and demanding answers.
1: Strike for life!
0: If the Emden

0: And plant is doomed. What does it mean for Volkswagen's future in Germany?
1: Made in Germany. In 30 minutes. October 7th, 2023. Hamas launches a terror attack on Israel. It is the bloodiest day in the history of the Jewish state and the beginning of the war in Gaza.
2: Each of the two sides has no empathy for the suffering of the other, because both sides have suffered a terrible historical trauma.
1: Hurt people, hurt people. In 90 minutes.

0: If you want to understand China, you'll have to understand Chairman Mao.
1: To some, he's an icon. To others, a tyrant. Mao Zedong, founder of modern China. From revolutionary to China's most powerful figure, he pursued his vision for the People's Republic with ruthless determination. 50 years after Mao's death, how does his legacy continue to shape this superpower? Mao, China's Red Emperor, this week on DW.

0: This is DW News, and these are our top stories. Israel has commemorated the third anniversary of the October 7th attacks, the day on which Hamas-led militants killed more than 1,200 and kidnapped 251 people, was the deadliest attack in Israel's history. It sparked the war in Gaza, which has resulted in the deaths of some 74,000 people, according to Palestinian health officials. Although Israel and Hamas agreed to a ceasefire, fighting continues. At least 28 people were killed and more than 100 wounded in Russian strikes across Ukraine on Wednesday, according to Ukrainian officials. Fatalities were especially high in the Chernihiv region, where 5 children were killed. Russian missiles and drones also pounded Kyiv and other regions across Ukraine in one of the most intense attacks since the war began. An 87-year-old woman whose eviction sparked widespread housing protests in Spain has died. Her eviction thrust the affordability crisis into the center of Spain's political debate. The nationwide protests, combined with Parliament's rejection of government measures aimed at curbing evictions and rising rents, prompted Prime Minister Pedro Sanchez to call an early election.
1: 3 years after the October 7 attacks, Israel is still living with the security and political consequences. As the country prepares to vote in just under 3 weeks, we'll look at how this terrible event has changed Israel and how it's affected the future of Palestinians in the region.

0: I'm Phil Gale. Welcome to The Day. Israel has been marking 3 years since the Hamas-led attacks of October the 7th, 2023, when the Palestinian militants killed some 1,200 people and took 251 hostages to Gaza. It was the deadliest day in the country's history. The Israeli flag was lowered to half-mast at Kibbutz Kfar Azar, one of the communities near Gaza where attackers carried out mass killings. The ceremony also paid tribute to the first responders who died. This is the first anniversary with no Israelis still being held in Gaza. Hostages and the remains of the dead were returned in exchanges with Hamas for Palestinians held in Israeli jails. The remains of the last Israeli hostage were recovered in January. Mourners also gathered at the site of the Nova Music Festival in Re'im, where hundreds of people were killed or abducted. Former Prime Minister Naftali Bennett and Gadi Eisenkot, who are both currently running for that office, joined the observance. Israel is due to hold parliamentary elections later this month, with the events of October 7 a focus during the campaign. It's the first election in Israel since the attacks. Prime Minister Benjamin Netanyahu marked the occasion on Monday, a day closer to the anniversary in the Jewish calendar. He's faced persistent questions over the security and intelligence failures that preceded October the 7th and whether he bears political responsibility.
1: Nadav, my oldest son, and Yam, my granddaughter, his oldest one, were murdered in their home near the safe room around 11:26. That was my last conversation on WhatsApp with Yam, who for 5 hours fought desperately for someone to come and rescue them. She was a soldier. She reached out to anyone she could. She asked for extraction. And ultimately, they were overpowered by close-range gunfire and killed on the spot. I've been waiting for 3 years for someone to come, stand in front of me like you are, bow their head and apologize. Someone to take responsibility. Someone to say, we were wrong in our concept, wrong in our complacency, wrong in thinking that Hamas was something else, wrong about the money Hamas received, wrong, sorry, we apologize for what happened to you. But no one comes. And I already understand that no one will come. And our country has become crazy from all directions. And 3 years later, we are still refugees in our own land.
2: We as a community, we're not okay yet. We're still, most of us are not, we didn't came back home yet. We didn't come back home yet. And the war is not over yet, not officially. And we just look for, we are looking for a bit of peace and quiet, and we want to go back and to live our lives.
0: Now, Mairav Zonshein is senior analyst on Israel-Palestine for the International Crisis Group. Welcome back to DW, Mairav. How have those events of 3 years ago changed Israel?
3: Well, so much has happened in the last 3 years, it's hard to kind of sum it up. But I think a lot of Israelis today are really going back to those moments on October 7th and are still in many ways in those moments, in trauma, in feeling neglected by the government. And, you know, none of the wars that have been started have ended. There's no resolutions. There's no political horizon for an end to any of these conflicts in Gaza, Lebanon, Syria, which hasn't even started a war with Israel. And so the situation is quite bleak. And now we're ahead of elections. And I think, according to the polls, the same government that brought us to this point, not just October 7th, but everything that happened before October 7th with this government, people forget the judicial overhaul that caused tons of protests. And since October 7th, the death and destruction across the region, there seems to be a possibility that this government will stay in power. And I think for the victims of October 7th, that is especially a terrible thought.
0: Because that event has become politicized. It must be politicized, given that the elections are only 3 weeks away.
3: I mean, everything in Israel is politicized. You can't, you know, see a movie that without it being politicized. And nothing here has remained not politicized. So, of course, October 7th is politicized. But it's in that sense, it's interesting because I think many Israelis, they see it very differently than the outside world. The outside world sees the urgency for real ceasefires, the urgency for humanitarian aid in Gaza, the urgency to stop Israel's annexation of the West Bank. Whereas in Israel, what they see is less of a political issue and more of a humane issue, a domestic issue. Israelis are concerned with the internal politics of the country. They're obviously concerned about security, but it's a very different, you know, situation, what it feels like in Israel versus how the outside world, I think, sees the situation.
0: So given the wars that we talked about, that you mentioned there, in Gaza, in Lebanon, in Iran. Does Israel feel like a country at war?
3: So it's a very good question, because when the rockets and the missiles and the drones stopped being fired at us, obviously it's much quieter, it's much easier to go about your routine. But there are still thousands of soldiers in reserve duty and mandatory service who are in various, what Israel calls buffer zones, which is essentially occupying parts of Lebanon, parts of Syria, parts of Gaza. There's still a fear that Iran and the US can escalate and Israel will once again enter the war. So there's a fear of a escalation. There's fear that war will continue. And there's also a sense that the war has never ended. Netanyahu has not achieved the war goals. So there is a feeling like it's unfinished, but it's obviously not at the same intensity that it was. And while Israelis can go about their daily life, and the economy here has seemed to thrive, in other places, just right around the corner, things are quite dire.
0: And you talk about how this has sort of cast a pall over everything. Has October 7th shifted Israeli public opinion to the right, or has it simply consolidated and highlighted pre-existing attitudes?
3: It has definitely shifted Israeli public opinion to the right. It's a bit confusing because many Israelis are very angry with Netanyahu. They want to see certain aspects of what he's done stopped. But the Israeli body politic is very much against any kind of political process with the Palestinians, against Palestinian statehood. There are several parties running in the election in Israel who are openly advocating for the expulsion of Palestinians from Gaza, openly advocating annexation of Gaza, openly advocating annexation of the West Bank. And there's much of a consensus on the fact that Israel should remain in these buffer zones. Some parties that are more to the left say that there should be diplomacy, but on a whole, the Israeli body politic is scared and is much more hard on the issue of the Palestinians and also on the issue of all of the different countries around us. There's a feeling like we need to push the borders further and further. And I would say that that is a move to the right.
0: Right. So if Netanyahu wins or he loses, the prospects for Palestinians in and around Israel are bleak.
3: They are. I mean, it's important to note that if the opposition leader, who seems poised to possibly unseat Netanyahu, Eisenkot, he would be a very different leader. We don't know exactly what he would do, but it would be objectively different, much less radical than some of the ministers in Netanyahu's government. So it's important to say that for Palestinians, both inside Israel, who are suffering from crime rates and all kinds of repression of their civil rights, as well as, of course, Palestinians in the occupied territory, I think any government that's not this current one would be objectively a bit better. But it's true that it would not be much, much different, and that this potential opposition government will be more concerned with domestic issues, with healing the divides of the Jewish-Israeli society, and not necessarily in a rush to move on diplomacy. So in terms of the Palestinian issue specifically, in Palestinian statehood, a two-state solution, I don't think we would see much of a change.
0: Good talking to you, Myra. Thank you so much for talking us through that. Myra Zonshine from the International Crisis Group.
3: Thank you.
0: Well, Israel carried out new strikes on Gaza during the commemorations, even though a formal ceasefire has supposedly been in place for a year. Authorities in Gaza say at least two people were killed in those raids. Today, most of Gaza's 2 million residents live in vast tent camps. Years of Israeli airstrikes and ground operations, which began after the Hamas attacks, have left swathes of the territory's cities in ruins. More than 74,000 people there have been killed, according to Gaza's Hamas-led health ministry, which doesn't distinguish between militants and civilians. Israel's defense ministry says 472 soldiers have died in combat. Food security experts say Israeli restrictions on the entry of goods and aid have contributed to a hunger crisis in Gaza. Dr. Mustafa Barghouti is a physician, a former Palestinian information minister, and is currently Secretary General of the Palestinian National Initiative, which presents itself as a democratic alternative to both Fatah and Hamas. Welcome to DW, Doctor. As Israel and lots of countries around the world remember the horrific events of October the 7th, 3 years ago, is this an event that you are marking as a prominent

0: Palestinian.
1: Absolutely. And it reminds us and everybody else of the terrible genocide that took place after 7th of October in Gaza, which took the lives and injured more than 200.

0: which is equal to no less than 16 nuclear heads, similar to what was used against Hiroshima. So it's a horrible situation. And now the West Bank itself is subjected to unbelievable amount of settlers' terror.
1: And we will come
0: People
1: on
0: are
1: to the West
0: evicted from
1: Bank
0: their homes.
1: in due course. Let's just take this bit by bit. So you've acknowledged the killing of Palestinians that has happened since October the 7th. And one of the 1,200 people who were killed in Israel and the 251 taken hostages, what about them? What are your thoughts on that event?
0: No, we don't. We are against any killing, of course, in general, and especially if they are civilians. But 7th of October was not the beginning. 7th of October was not the start. 7th of October was not the cause. 7th of October was a result of horrible policies for both Palestinians and Israelis, because it is the result of continuous ethnic cleansing of 70% of the Palestinian people since 1948. It's the result of the longest occupation in modern history,
1: But to be
0: where
1: clear,
0: Palestinians have been affected
1: you're
0: for
1: not
0: home.
1: saying
0: Please let me finish this line.
1: that you're not saying that the dead, the maimed, the injured, the kidnapped on October the 7th, you're not saying that they brought those terrible events on themselves, are you?
0: No, I'm saying the Israeli policy is responsible. The policy of the Israeli government, which is moving towards fascism now. You spoke about the kidnapped, the hostages, the Israeli hostages, who all free now are. But nobody is speaking now about Palestinian hostages. You don't mention them. The 10,000 Palestinian hostages subjected to the most horrible kind of torture,
1: And when you talk about
0: starvation in
1: Palestinian
0: Israeli jail.
1: hostages, you're talking about Palestinians who were picked up and detained without charge.
0: Not only, but yes, 3,600 of them are kept in Israeli jails without charges, including 300 or 400 children, including many women. No charges, and they are kept in jail. They can be kept in jail for years without any charges. I don't want anybody to be kidnapped, whether and kept hostage, whether Palestinian or Israeli. But international law must be applied to everybody.
1: And you
0: And
1: talk.
0: international law concluded in the International Criminal Court that Mr. Netanyahu is a war criminal,
1: Well, that's not true,
0: and
1: is
0: he
1: it?
0: should be handed
1: What the
0: for
1: International
0: trial.
1: Court decided was to issue a warrant to have a trial. Mr. Netanyahu's guilt or innocence has not been established. In fact, innocent until proven guilty is the principle. But just to go back to the point that
0: Yeah, but he
1: you
0: should go to
1: made,
0: court. Don't you agree with
1: you said that Israel was moving towards fascism. What did you mean by that?
0: Yes. I mean by that, when you see ministers in the Israeli government, like Ben-Gvir and Smotrich, declaring that all Palestinians in the West Bank and Gaza should be ethnically cleansed and displaced from their hometowns now, immediately. When you see Ben-Gvir, the Minister of Internal Security in Israel, go and demolish with his own hands Palestinian houses in Jerusalem. When you see these extremists saying all the time that Palestinians have no right for self-determination, and more than that, they are continuing the bombardment of Gaza, even when we have a ceasefire declared by the United States of America. For the last year, since October last year, when the ceasefire was declared, Israel violated it 5,000 times, and they've killed 1,500 more people, including 400 children. And they continue bombardment. Today, they killed five other people. So the policy of this government, which does not recognize the rights of Palestinians, wants to and practically annexes the West Bank and plans to annex Gaza Strip and continues building illegal settlements
1: I
0: and
1: did
0: then
1: want to come on to
0: settlers,
1: the West
0: terrorists,
1: Bank, which
0: or
1: you mentioned
0: attackers.
1: at the
0: Yes.
1: start and you mentioned now. Do you think Israeli settlers in the West Bank have been emboldened by Israel's actions in Gaza since the October 7 attacks?
0: I think settlers in the West Bank

0: bank are behaving in a most extreme way because their goal is to ethnically cleanse all Palestinians through terror. That's what they do, regardless of 7th of October or whether there was or there wasn't 7th of October. The Israeli settlements are going on here in violation of international law since 1967.
1: And
0: Israel built hundreds of settlements before 7th of October.
1: I wonder what you think about the response to these settlements and to the actions of these Israeli settlers from the rest of the world. This has been, as you say, going on for decades. Do you think that the rest of the world has effectively just got used to this idea?
0: Well, that's exactly the title of an article that I wrote 2 days ago, which was, the world should not get used to the injustice that is practiced against Palestinians, and especially the terror. I think the world is not doing its duty. The world has been more silent than active on the issue of Palestine, and you can compare the behavior of the Western countries in Ukraine in comparison to their behavior here in Palestine. So there is a double standard, clearly. Nobody understands, for instance, why Germany, which claims to support two-state solution, refuses to recognize Palestine up to now. And what we need here are not only sanctions against settlements or settlers. What we need here are sanctions on the state, the government apparatus, the army that is conducting this terrible, these terrible attacks and occupation and apartheid against Palestinian population.
1: And so when you see countries European countries like with Britain amongst them, now taking sanctions against Israeli companies from the occupied territories, do you feel that is progress or too little too late?
0: It is progress, but it is still too little, because what we need is not only to punish settlers, but the government that is funding them, the government that is protecting them, the government that is giving them the weapons. So it's an important step, and we welcome it. But we need more. We need sanctions against the Israeli establishment, boycott, divestment, sanctions. And anybody who doesn't go in that direction, like they did with the South African apartheid system at one point of time, will face the historical responsibility and maybe even the legal responsibility for the war crimes that are happening here. Germany, for instance.
1: And again, war crimes issue, still to be determined by the international court. As I said, the warrants are out there, but the determination hasn't yet been made. While we're talking about these settlements...
0: Yeah, there is indictment, right? You do agree with me that there is indictment.
1: Yes, the warrants are out
0: there. That's what I'm talking about.
1: Okay.
0: Then it should go to court. Why doesn't it go to court?
1: We won't know until unless there is a trial that... these war crimes have been established.
0: But there is something important.
1: The Israeli leaders are war criminals. So there's that.
0: Can you allow me to say one thing?
1: I just want to talk about the E1 settlement project. And in the strategically important area between East Jerusalem and the large Israeli settlement of Me'el Adumim, the UN says settling this area poses an existential threat to a two-state solution. Do you believe we're now watching the de facto annexation of the West Bank?
0: The only policy that this Israeli government has is annexation, Judaization of the West Bank, and trying to conduct ethnic cleansing. The E1 project is a very dangerous one because it's like the last blow to the possibility of a Palestinian state. The E1 project will separate West Bank indefinitely and forever into two pieces that are disconnected. The E1 project will connect Israeli settlements in Jerusalem with those in the Jordan Valley and will displace at least 120 Palestinian communities. This project will besiege Jerusalem completely from the rest of the West Bank. So yes, it is a project to kill Palestinian state, like all settlements. This is the main goal of the Israeli illegal settlements. And by the way, regarding the International Criminal Court, it did not condemn Netanyahu yet because he didn't stand the trial, but it decided there was a war crime.
1: It decided that there's a case to be answered. On E1, if what you say is happening with E1, that this is the Israeli government's policy of effectively destroying any notion of a two-state solution, do we therefore have to admit and accept that Palestinian statehood in the West Bank is a non-starter?
0: That's what the Israeli government wants.
1: No, I'm asking...
0: And we say
1: that,
0: we
1: that may be what they want. I'm asking you what you feel the effect on the ground to be. This is where we are. Is Palestinian statehood in the West Bank now a non-starter?
0: Look, Israel wants us and the world to reach that point of saying it's finished, it's impossible. Maybe they already did that. But for me, the alternative is not what this Israeli fascism wants, which is ethnic cleansing of Palestinians. The alternative is one democratic state on the land of Palestine, where everybody will be equal in front of the law, and we will have equal democratic rights. The only alternative to two-state solution is one democratic state.
1: Good talking to you. Thank you so much for joining us. Secretary General of the Palestinian National Initiative, Dr. Mustafa Barghouti. And that was the day. You can follow the team on social media at DW News, and you'll find the latest headlines and analysis on the DW app or dw.com. Have a good day. Bye-bye.

0: A region on the brink? The future of Volkswagen's plant in Emden uncertain, its 40,000 jobs at risk. Despite possible far-reaching consequences, management remains silent. Workers are worried and demanding answers.
1: Strike for life!
0: If the Emden plant is doomed, what does it mean for Volkswagen's future in Germany?
2: Made in Germany. Next. October 7th, 2023, Hamas launches a terror attack on Israel. It is the bloodiest day in the history of the Jewish state and the beginning of the war in Gaza.
0: Each of the two sides has no empathy for the suffering of the other because both sides have suffered a terrible historical trauma.
2: Hurt people, hurt people.

0: in 60 minutes.
1: I tried several times. I went more than 6 times to Greece. Each travel I have to spend like from 500 to 600 euro.
0: Currently, more than 100 million people worldwide are fleeing, more than ever before.
1: You know, this is a very difficult journey. And when Greek army caught you, it's very hard. They beat you, they take all everything, all your stuff.
0: Find out about Salman's story. Info Migrants, reliable news for migrants, wherever they may be.
2: Electric cars are gaining ground worldwide. Most of them now come from China. European manufacturers have lost significant ground. Europe's largest automaker, VW, is in crisis and has now terminated wage agreements for about 100,000 employees. Entire plants could also close. Once a VW employee, always a VW employee. That was true for decades. But that is now in question, even at the Emden plant.
3: If the plant were to close entirely, they might as well open the dikes and flood the whole region, because nothing would make sense anymore since we all depend on those jobs.
4: There's a mortgage tied to it, financial obligations. This is our life here in East Frisia region.
5: If VW were to close, the impact on the town and the region would be catastrophic.
3: They're scared. They are truly deeply scared. Will they still be able to go to work in the morning? Or will the whole place be shut down?
4: They are disappointed and angry. Volkswagen workers in Emden, East Frisia, on Germany's North Sea coast. Just before the planned summer break in July, they learned that their facility was on a list of 4 VW sites facing potential closure. They found out not from their employer, but from the media. Today, Volkswagen CEO Oliver Blume is scheduled to speak at a staff meeting. "Don't talk to the press, talk to us," reads a large banner. As the CEO's motorcade speeds past, they hope he will at least notice them and their concerns.
3: We expect clear statements and clear declarations regarding what's happening to the Emden plant. What are their plans? What is their strategy? And we expect them to finally come out with concrete answers instead of just the usual empty phrases.
4: Michael De Vries has been assembling cars at Volkswagen for 17 years. The 48-year-old says morale is extremely low, and not just among the 7,700 employees.
3: Fear, uncertainty. What's going to happen to us? What's going to happen to our families? Many of our family members work in other sectors, but they all depend on us. So there's a great deal of fear. And everywhere you go, at the bakery or the butchers, people ask, what's the situation? Will things continue?
4: Emden's mayor has come to the factory gates. He says it's shameful and completely unacceptable that the people affected have so far learned about Volkswagen's management's plans, primarily through the media.
3: A global player has to live up to the responsibilities of a global player, and leaving people in the dark for so long, that's not okay. It's underhanded, and that's why Volkswagen's communication needs to change urgently.
4: VW is the most important employer in the region. In fact, the Emden plant is one of the group's most modern facilities. The last internal combustion engine vehicle rolled off the assembly line here 2 years ago. Since then, they've only made electric cars. However, Volkswagen's electric cars are selling poorly, especially in the crucial Chinese market. They are too expensive and often don't appeal to local customers' tastes. As the workers' meeting gets underway, we head into town. Taxi driver Stefan Visser says the crisis at VW is the number one topic of conversation here, as everyone is affected in some way.
6: It's
3: the suppliers. And

0: the companies based in Emden that rely on the employees' purchasing power. And in my opinion, if that purchasing power disappears, everyone can close up shop.
1: A sentiment frequently heard here in the quiet town. Many shops here are already noticing people tightening their purse strings, thinking twice about what to buy.
0: People set priorities. Do I spend my money on a vacation or clothes, on jewelry, on drugstore items? At some point they draw a line and say, I don't need that.
2: Well, if the plant were to close, we would certainly see a drop in sales of at least 40%. At that point, the whole operation here simply wouldn't be viable anymore.
3: Auch die ganze Geschichte hier gar nicht mehr rechnen.
1: From the VW plant to suppliers, dealerships and the port of Emden, where many of the cars are shipped out, some 40,000 to 50,000 jobs in the region depend on Volkswagen, according to estimates by both politicians and unions. And Emden's mayor says the region would not be able to recover from the potential loss of the Volkswagen plant for decades.
0: I'm hearing from our clubs, from the football teams, that young people are moving elsewhere to pursue vocational training outside of East Frisia. And that is, of course, disastrous for a region like ours, because the local community changes, young people are leaving. All in all, that poses a serious threat to us.
1: Michael de Vries has returned from the staff meeting with the Volkswagen CEO. But the boss never answered pressing questions regarding the plant's future. That drew boos, says the VW employee.
0: The trust is almost gone. We just won't accept that anymore. I think they have to work very hard to rebuild that trust because it's been completely destroyed. It won't be an easy task to rebuild it.
1: On days like these, Michael de Vries tries to clear his head between the dike and the harbor. The constant anxiety, he says, takes a toll on people.
0: Yeah, what does the future hold? What does this mean for our children and our grandchildren? Will they have a perspective of living here in East Frisia? Will they be able to? That worries all of us. We all have children. I have a young son myself. Naturally, I'd love for him to follow in my footsteps.
1: And that is why he wants to fight. To keep building cars. For his job. For a future. And for the VW plant in Emden.
4: And here are our other topics. Destroyed crops. Mounting strain on agriculture. Skystormer. Germany's first rocket in orbit, and Shein under pressure, shares slide after IPO. But first, let's turn to another national symbol that's under pressure, the River Rhine, Germany's cultural heart and soul, which flows from the Alps to the North Sea. Myths like the Lorelei, the Rhine owes its reputation to castles and palaces. But a water shortage is now causing the economic engine to sputter and the German spirit is starting to crack.
5: The Rhine is one of Europe's major rivers, the subject of myths and legends. In modern history, coveted by both Germany and France, and it's an artery along which many of Europe's biggest businesses have settled. In Germany alone, it accounts for the vast majority of commercial river traffic. Follow its course downstream and you'll find everything from chemical factories, including BASF, to medicine producers like Bayer, or steel manufacturers, such as ThyssenKrupp, and oil and gas hub operators like Rotterdam-based Vopak, all rely on the river for raw material deliveries, and in many cases to ship their final products to overseas markets. For all of those reasons, what's happened to the river in recent years represents a break with the past, and for those businesses affected, it's opening up a lot of new questions. What does the future look like?
6: Of course, we're talking about an extreme year, the likes of which we've never seen before.
5: That's Robert Lammers. He runs a grain mill on the Rhine in Düsseldorf. We had the chance to speak with him recently about his business and its vulnerability to low water levels. Lammers' mill cuts rolled oats, oatmeal, which he trucks to distributors across Germany. business

0: This has been around for almost 100 years, so it's seen a lot of different water levels, but nothing like this. The average level in Dusseldorf across the year is 257 centimeters. That's the measurement from the shore. The channel is much deeper. The previous low water record was 23 centimeters, set in 2018. Earlier this month, it went below that, reaching minus 4 centimeters. That means the water level fell below the measuring line on shore. The channel was still there, but at just over 1.5 meters depth. Now for Lammers, those numbers have consequences for his bottom line. Every week, he receives a delivery of oats from his Scandinavian suppliers, via Rotterdam. Typically, he'd receive 3,000 tons on one ship. Recently, he's been receiving 5 to 6 smaller ships, he says, depending on the water level. But that translates into extra costs. Lammer says his shipping contract includes a low water fee. That's a 10% surcharge for every 10 centimeters below the reference point in nearby Cologne. Beyond a certain level, it runs to 20%, he said. With recent water levels turning negative, Lammers now says he's been paying a surcharge of over 300% over the past month. He's projecting a six-figure sum of surcharges for this year alone.
1: If you bear in mind that these are just extra costs that aren't calculated into your expenses, then a small six-figure sum is quite a lot.
0: And he's not alone. Other businesses have told us they've been scrambling for alternatives. Steel producer ThyssenKrupp said last week it had set aside its own shipping fleet and rented special flat-keel ships to supply its factories in Duisburg. Plastics manufacturer Covestro in Leverkusen has switched to train and trucks where possible, and it's likewise also turning to low-water ships. Now, this is happening at a time when the business environment is already under pressure in Germany. Growth is low, prices are still on the high side, and high fuel costs are eating into bottom lines. And passing along these new costs to the customer is difficult.
1: That doesn't work because they're not very tangible and you can't calculate them in advance into the price. Because I don't know when finalizing my contracts for next year if we'll have a low water situation or not.
0: In other words, businesses have only a few immediate alternatives, but they're not very attractive because they're costly and limited, and companies have to eat those costs. Now, the good news is some rain has returned in recent days. In Dusseldorf, the water levels have risen, though they're still below average. But the question going forward is turning more towards the bigger picture, the long-term adjustments needed. Droughts are occurring more frequently in Germany, according to experts. The last major one was in 2018, but 2022 also saw low water problems. Meanwhile, the long-term outlook is not favorable for river transport. Europe is the world's fastest heating continent. With declining rainfall and higher heat, drying rivers are expected to be a recurrent problem. The businesses and trade associations we've been speaking to mention a slate of measures pitched by the German government in 2018, the last big dry spell, but that they've been slow to enact. They include better forecasts and warning systems, more support for more low-water ships, including funding. The same strategy also accelerated a planned deepening of channels in the middle and lower sections of the Rhine in Germany. The idea was to have 3 different projects finished by 2030, but that's now unlikely. Legal challenges have already slowed down the initiative. Those projects are still in the planning phase, despite fresh calls to speed them up. The project is still likely to face a determined challenge from environmentalists. Some researchers also say that they're skeptical about its utility, but businesses say something has to be done. Robert Lammers is also in favor of new work on the channels, in select areas. And there's another measure he's considering for his own business, an expansion of his grain storage, one that would allow him to hold, say, 2 weeks of inventory, giving him flexibility when the river is no longer navigable. That would be a big investment. But Lammers believes the problem is only going to become more frequent, and the larger scale solutions, from digging channels deeper or restructuring fleets of ships to sail in low water, will still take time.
1: Low water levels on the Rhine are nothing new. What is new is that they're becoming more frequent, longer in duration, and more extreme. It's a challenge that all the industrial enterprises located on the river will have to deal with.
0: So what do you do when nature becomes more unpredictable? For Germany, for Europe, and for businesses along the Rhine, or other major arteries experiencing similar pressures, it means investing heavily to adapt to new realities.
2: Farmers, too, are suffering from heat, drought, and extreme weather. The consequences: destroyed fields, unusable grain, crop failure. And there's uncertainty on international grain markets. The war in Ukraine and tensions in the Middle East are making prices volatile. High

0: Diesel and fertilizer costs are putting more pressure on farmers.
1: A hailstorm destroyed about two-thirds of the harvest at the von Treuenfels family farm in northern Germany. This video was filmed just a few minutes after the storm. This field of wheat was hit especially hard. No one had ever seen hailstones this big before.
2: In the 48 years I've run this farm, I've seen pretty much everything there is, but I've never experienced hail this extreme before. It could be a one-time phenomenon, but it could also happen again.
1: A few days later, the farmer and his employee assessed the situation. The wheat in this field was ripe and ready to be harvested. All 65 hectares were destroyed. The wheat kernels were knocked off the stalks and are now lying on the ground. The hail also entirely destroyed the neighboring rapeseed field. The harvest is a total loss. The farm was insured, so hail insurance will cover part of the damage. The insurer's representative has more and more work to do.
2: What we are noticing very clearly are heavy rain events, which have increased significantly over the past few years, meaning we are getting a lot of rain in a very short period of time, and hailstorms are becoming more frequent and more severe.
1: Not all crops were damaged by the hailstorm, and on some fields, the harvest is already underway. And the weather isn't the only challenge. Wheat prices are determined by the global market far from here, on the grain exchanges in Paris and Chicago. The prices are volatile, and markets are unsettled.
2: There's a lot of movement in the markets right now. Barley and feed wheat are also rising sharply at the moment.
1: The war in Ukraine is also contributing. For years, Russia has been destroying grain storage and loading facilities in Ukraine. And there are reports that Russian farmers don't have the fuel needed for harvesting, which the Kremlin denies. But that's not news that goes unnoticed on the global markets.
2: We keep an eye on the situation and the prospect that the Russians may run out of diesel. We hope we'll never have to experience something like that. But if Russians can't harvest their crops, there will be massive repercussions, and we'll feel the effects too.
1: Rising grain prices would ease the burden, but they would also eat into farmers' profits. Diesel costs more than 2 euros a litre. And while it is subsidized for agriculture in Germany, the farm's 4 tractors need huge amounts.
2: We have the heavy farm tractors. They can easily go through 65 litres an hour, and then you can watch as the tank empties by the end of the day.
1: Synthetic fertilizers are very expensive. Raw materials, including ammonia and urea, come from the Gulf region and are shipped through the Strait of Hormuz. The US-Iran war is felt thousands of miles away. Normally, German farmers purchase their fertilizer for the fall early, but not this year. And has von Treuenfels ordered fertilizer?
2: Not yet. No one is bringing anything to the market right now because nothing is getting through the Strait of Hormuz.
1: Without enough fertilizer, harvests will be smaller. Experts are warning that Russia's ongoing war in Ukraine and the US-Iran war could turn into a global agricultural and food crisis. And Germany's annual 7 million metric tons of wheat exports only play a small role. Russia and Ukraine are the major players. Raiffeisen is one of Germany's largest agricultural traders. Its board closely monitors the markets and takes potential price speculation into account.
2: Markets, to some extent, bet on the future. At the moment, it seems the markets are anticipating that Russian and Ukraine grain won't reach global markets in forecast quantities, meaning we'll face a shortage according to market estimates. But no one knows if that will actually happen. This means prices could fall if the grain does end up on global markets.
1: The von Treuenfels store the remaining harvest. They hope wheat prices will rise. Prices usually go up after harvest season, and that's when they plan to sell.
3: Global demand for data is growing. The internet needs satellites. Thousands of them fly at low altitudes to form a seamless network. So far, the US and China have been making big money in space. SpaceX and Starlink are making

0: billions, and China hopes to lead. Now a German startup is getting in on the action.
1: It's a new chapter for European space exploration. For the first time ever, a privately funded rocket has reached orbit. German startup ESA Aerospace now plans to launch satellites into space regularly from Norway. Until now, rockets have been funded by the European Space Agency, but they've just ushered in a new era.
2: We are moving away from ESA-developed launchers to privately developed launchers. We really want to foster competition and a more resilient access to space in Europe.
1: The German rocket is 28 meters long and can carry a payload of up to 1,000 kilograms. It is suitable for small and medium-sized satellites. While larger rockets are more efficient, there is still a market for these so-called micro-launchers.
2: Small launchers have advantages. You can compare it to taking a taxi or a bus. It's always cheaper to take the bus than the taxi. But sometimes you need the taxi. You need to go now, and you need to go to a specific place where there's no bus going.
1: Security, communication, observation. Space is becoming increasingly important. But Europe is experiencing bottlenecks in its access to space. Of the 315 successful rocket launches last year, 61% originated in the US. Almost a third came from China. All other countries combined accounted for only 11%. German space company OHB regularly has to resort to American launchers. So far, this has worked well, but unease is growing.
3: Of course, we are dependent. Let's assume the geopolitical situation changes and America had a greater short-term need for missiles. Then we would get dropped. That's why it's important to have our own capacities, especially for strategically relevant satellites, for security and for the German armed forces.
1: The need for launch capacities will continue to grow. New satellite constellations are planned for military and for commercial use. OHB hopes that private rocket companies will revitalize the market.
3: More competition, more launch opportunities, that's good for the market. It's good for prices.
1: Besides ESA Aerospace, there are other European startups developing rockets. However, none of them are yet ready to compete with the Americans.
0: In contrast, the Chinese fast fashion retailer Shein wields enormous global market power. Low-cost fashion made ultra-fast, aggressive social media marketing, and direct-to-consumer sales drive record turnover in the billions. But tariffs, criticism of environmental standards and working conditions, and its competitor Temu have now dealt Shein a blow.
4: From runway success to reality check. Shein's float has finally hit Hong Kong's financial market. The listing has been years in the making after the fast fashion giant abandoned plans to go public in New York and London. The company was once valued at as much as $100 billion. It's now down nearly 75%. The timing of its debut could hardly have come at a worse moment.
5: Energy prices rising globally, shipping costs also remained elevated. So all of this together with the tariff, it basically means that, again, profit margin may not be as high as before.
4: But Shein's window to go public was narrowing. Net income plunged 39% last year. And in the first quarter of this year, it recorded a $99 million loss. Now, investors are asking a bigger question. Where exactly does Shein's growth come from next? The model that made Shein a success is now under fierce scrutiny, from how it operates to the environmental impact of producing so much so cheaply. Fast fashion critics point to the mounting cost of its breakneck expansion.
6: Even though Shein claims to be producing items that are on demand, it's actually encouraging the production and consumption of trend-led items that people are just really going to forget in a few weeks' time and therefore end up in landfill.
4: Shein built its business around producing huge volumes of cheap clothes through a network of suppliers in China.

0: But that model is being squeezed by tougher trade rules in Western markets. It took a big hit last year when the U.S. ended tariff-free entry for packages under $800 from China and Hong Kong. In July, the European Union similarly scrapped its exemption for low-value imports to curb a flood of cheap, unregulated goods from Chinese e-commerce platforms. French customs authorities say small parcel imports from China have already fallen by up to 40%. Sustainability advocates say tougher rules are a step in the right direction. But the listing is a double-edged sword, bringing more scrutiny along with pressure to expand.
1: On the one side, the process of a private company becoming listed in itself brings with it a much more regulatory pressure from investors. But on the flip side, the concern that we as advocates would have is that the increased access to capital and the increased driver to drive revenue growth will itself create much more pressure on that business to sell more and more clothes.
0: For Shein, Hong Kong may have been the most viable route to the public markets. And other companies facing similar obstacles in the West could find themselves turning to the Chinese financial hub too.
2: It's not only about Shein. If there are other companies that may face a similar situation in the future, and they may also be forced to adopt the same model.
0: Shein's journey to Hong Kong is a story of retreat as much as arrival. And it could signal a wider shift as Chinese companies face growing pushback in Western markets. Hong Kong is a crucial location for raising capital.
3: That's all from us. The focus on May today was the challenges facing the German economy. The car industry, shipping, and farming are under pressure. But there's hope. Germany's first rocket in orbit. Enjoy your journey and see you soon.

0: October 7th, 2023, Hamas launches a terror attack on Israel. It is the bloodiest day in the history of the Jewish state and the beginning of the war in Gaza.
1: Each of the two sides has no empathy for the suffering of the other because both sides have suffered a terrible historical trauma.
0: Hurt people hurt people. In 30 minutes.
2: Our skin. 10 kilos of complex chemistry. 2 square meters of intelligence. A multi-talented sensory marvel. How can you keep it young, supple, and healthy? We'll give you an update. My body, my skin.

0: Is Afghanistan the new mining El Dorado? 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
1: اینی برنامه هایی است که ما دسترش زیاد برنامه ریزی میکنیم که میخواییم افغانستان، ملت افغانستان و زیر ساختهای افغانستان از طریق ازی باید حمایت شد.
2: Problème est de savoir si on est capable de supporter le risque politique et le risque géopolitique associé aux investissements dans ces pays.
0: Afghanistan, the new mining El Dorado, starts October 24th on DW. A unique look inside Afghanistan. Despite conflict and oppressive rule, one thing offers glimmers of joy and a measure of freedom.
3: Afghanistan cricket is like football in Brazil. It's everything for the lives of Afghan people. It's everything.
0: We meet the star players as they prepare for an international tournament. How did they make it to the top? What are their hopes and dreams for themselves and for their country? With rare insights from ordinary Afghans, what does the national team's success mean to them? And what about the exiled female players who are forbidden to play in their homeland? Can they envision a future for women in Afghanistan? Dreams in the dust.

0: This is DW News, and these are our top stories. Israel has commemorated the third anniversary of the October 7th attacks, the day on which Hamas-led militants killed more than 1,200 and kidnapped 251 people was the deadliest attack in Israel's history. It sparked the war in Gaza, which has resulted in the deaths of some 74,000 people, according to Palestinian health officials. Although Israel and Hamas agreed to a ceasefire, fighting continues. At least 28 people were killed and more than 100 wounded in Russian strikes across Ukraine on Wednesday, according to Ukrainian officials. Fatalities were especially high in the Chernihiv region, where 5 children were killed. Russian missiles and drones also pounded Kyiv and other regions across Ukraine in one of the most intense attacks since the war began. An 87-year-old woman whose eviction sparked widespread housing protests in Spain has died. Her eviction thrust the affordability crisis into the center of Spain's political debate. The nationwide protests, combined with Parliament's rejection of government measures aimed at curbing evictions and rising rents, prompted Prime Minister Pedro Sanchez to call an early election.
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4: Welcome to DW News. I'm Anya Coopers McKinnon. Today, the 7th of October, Israel is commemorating the third anniversary of the largest terror attack in its history. The Hamas-led attack resulted in the deaths of some 1,200 people. More than 200 were abducted to Gaza and held hostage, some for more than 2 years. Now, memorial events are taking place across Israel. They began with a nationwide minute silence at 6:29 a.m. local time to mark the moment the attack started.

0: prin oameni. Este mega bambin și mea.
1: Now, in response to the Hamas terror attacks 3 years ago, Israel launched a military offensive in Gaza, which is ongoing. It has killed tens of thousands of Palestinians. The war in Gaza has also exposed divisions in Israeli society. While some Israeli citizens are highly critical of the government and its actions, others support it, and far-right politics is on the rise. With the country now preparing for elections, we want to ask how the terror attacks on October the 7th, 3 years ago, changed Israel and its society, and whether trust between Israelis and Palestinians can ever be rebuilt. Shani Rosanis, DW's Middle East analyst, is going to help us get an answer to those questions and more. Shani, first of all, thank you for being here today. It's been 3 years since October the 7th. How present is that day in the lives of ordinary Israelis? Has the trauma begun to fade to a certain extent, or does it still shape daily life and people's national identity?
2: Well, I think that chapter will only be over once we will see the results of the election. I think still the shadow is you know, the trauma, the shock, it's still looming over the Israeli society as a whole. And I think today, especially, of course, you will see Israel commemorating, not just today. Some of the ceremonies were already held on Monday, on the 5th already of October, just to show you how the effect of those tragic events are still shaping Israel. There's still even a consensus on the day this horrible terror attack should be commemorated. The events we saw 2 days ago were the official ceremonies initiated by the government, but what we're seeing today is actually a lot of protest, some moments of remembrance and commemoration, but that's the more that's coming from the people and from what is called the October Council, which gathers together a lot of families of bereaved families who've lost their loved ones during this terror attack. So there's still a lot of infighting, even in Israel, about the narrative, what this day means, how is it going to be remembered, and there's a lot of pushback against what many people connected to the families see as an attempt by the government to enforce a certain narrative that they claim is trying to push away the responsibility and the hard questions that still are open, and not taking, you know, ownership of their part in what have led to this horrible day and the aftermath of it.
1: Tell us a little bit more about what is happening today. As you said, there are various memorials, events happening, I believe also at the site of the Nova Festival. Tell us a little bit more about
2: that. Well, it started at 6:29, and not by random number. 6:29 is the time where the Hamas missile attack started on October 7th. It was a barrage coming out of Gaza, not only to, mostly to the area of the south of Israel, what we call the surrounding Gaza area, but not only. And that was the launch of what Hamas has then named as the Al-Aqsa Flood, as their operation, as their well-prepared operation of penetrating the Israeli into the Israeli territory. They have managed within less than half an hour to break the fence that was dividing Israel and Gaza in more than 100 different locations. And this is where the fighting started. It brought around 6,000 Hamas militants into Israeli territory, into several, first of all, the first line was military bases, and after that, we've seen also settlements, civilians being attacked in their homes, in their kibbutzim, in their villages, and in small towns as well around that part. So 6:29 marks the beginning of that attack, and this is also marking today's commemorations events. And we have seen throughout the day several we have protests that are organized by this October Council, by the parents who are calling for an investigative committee, a national one led by a Supreme Judge, to determine what has happened, how things have happened, and what have led to that horrible day. And so we will be seeing more and more ceremonies throughout the day, including, as you've mentioned, Nova have also had their commemoration. Nova was the site of the music festival, where over 300 young mostly young people who were celebrating and partying that day. It was a Saturday morning, were partying, and they were attacked and butchered, massacred on the spot by Hamas militants who were, as we said, infiltrating the border. So this is another, this is one big location, but the biggest event we will be seeing in the afternoon. That's a ceremony where we'll see a lot of Israeli artists joining families, where we'll be hearing a lot of the stories of the survival and you know, some heroic stories that have happened for people who have managed to survive those attacks. And music, we're talking, well, the council is expecting over 50,000 Israelis to attend that ceremony in the afternoon, evening in Israel.
1: Shani, can you describe what changed on that day 3 years ago for the Israeli people?
2: Well, something broke. There was a feeling of, I think for many civilians, those who were locked in their safe rooms in their kibbutzim, some of them were not lucky enough to have a safe room and they were just butchered and killed or taken hostage to Gaza. We're talking about more than 250 who were taken to Gaza. The trust, you know, there was a breach of trust in the very most fundamental function of the country, of the state, which is to give its citizens, to give its residents protection. And that completely collapsed. And there's also, you know, if we're looking about the Israeli society, I grew up there, I still have family there. The military, the IDF, that's, everybody serves in the military. There's mandatory conscription, basically. And everybody feels that they have a share in the military. And all of a sudden, and it's a very loved and popular institution, and all of a sudden to see it crumble like that, to see it completely dysfunctional for the first couple of hours, that was a complete horror and shock. And there's still many questions to be asked about how this have happened. I mean, we have seen in the last weeks before October 7th, several publications in different outlets talking about how there were warnings that were sent to Israel, some of them from very high-ranking leaders in the Arab world who wanted to warn Israel to make sure that things don't end up where we are now. And they're still not quite clear understanding of how this has happened. So the thing that broke, it's still unfixed. It's still not fully healed and not fully healing. And partially because as we're talking about this trauma, this shock, whatever, you know, what Israelis are going through, that's still ongoing because Netanyahu, who was the prime minister then, and his cabinet, who was the cabinet of that on October 7th, is still in power. And I think a lot of the outcome of the 27th of October, the upcoming election, a lot of that will be connected to October 7th and will be sort of a referendum on, has Netanyahu managed, will he be seen accountable for what he did that have led to October 7th, or had lack of actions that have led to October 7th, or has he managed to vindicate himself in what he has done since and win again the trust of the Israeli public?
1: Shani, we will talk about Benjamin Netanyahu and Israeli politics a little bit later. I wanted to talk, first of all, about the hostages that were taken, the hostage crisis, which obviously became, you know, a defining part of Israel's trauma after October the 7th. Many never came home. Some were held for as long as 2 years. I did want to take a look, before we talk on, at one of the moments that an Israeli hostage was reunited with her family. Let's take a look. Shani, what did the eventual return of the remaining hostages mean for Israeli society? You spoke just now about something having broken. Something broke 3 years ago. With the, you know, the return of the Israeli hostages, did it bring a sense of closure, or are many wounds still open?
2: Oh, definitely. That was a very big part. It's also connected to the Israeli ethos, the belief that Israel will do anything to bring back, when it comes to soldiers or hostages, whatever it takes to bring everybody home to burial in Israel. That's been part of what's been driving Israeli ethos throughout the last decades of, have never been quiet. There's always been an active front. There's always been fighting. And so the need to bring them home was looming over everybody. You know, that was the question. And exactly a year ago on October 7th, many of them were still held in captivity in Gaza. So that was a big thing. And it also, when we're talking about what has broken and about the rifts, what has changed in Israeli society, how to tackle that was also a big problem and, you know, a big trigger, you know, to help us understand the fault lines of this discussion of, and where Israelis stand on that. There were those more connected to the right and the Netanyahu government were saying, we want to bring them back, but we have to win first and we need to defeat Hamas first. And that will be only a defeated and depleted Hamas will be able to bring us back our people. And those on the other side, more connected to the left, to the opposition side, were saying, first of all, bring them home. We can always fight. We can always go on and see what needs to be done with Hamas and in Gaza. First, bring our people home. And that divide became very toxic in certain, at a certain point. We still have a lot of that toxicity in the air with just prominent media figures this week still pointing fingers at some of the people who were fighting for their loved ones to come back because they were still kept hostage, blaming them for being critical of Netanyahu. So that is still simmering, that's still bubbling, unfortunately, in the undercurrents when we're looking at what's still, you know, how this wound is still bleeding and how it's still shaping the Israeli society.
1: The attacks on the 7th of October, of course, prompted Israel to declare war and launch its military campaign in Gaza, which is still ongoing. You know, the war has caused massive destruction, large-scale displacement of civilians. More than 74,000 Palestinians have been killed. And as a result, Israel has been accused by human rights organizations of perpetrating a genocide against the Palestinian

0: describe what has happened to them. Let's take a listen.
1: We have endured 3 years of incredibly difficult life stages. No country in the world has gone through what we have experienced here, a war of extermination, starvation, the absence of schools and universities. Nothing remains. The situation is dire. I lost everything. My home is gone, destroyed and on the verge of collapse. Yet we still live in it, wishing it would simply collapse in on us so we could finally find rest from this life.
0: Shani, is there generally support for the war in Gaza in Israel, or is there in Israel a growing debate about the obvious human cost of this conflict?
2: Well, if you want to understand something about the Israel society, we need to understand it. We're talking about the shock, the trauma, the horror, the pain, the grief. Israelis are still very much self-involved. They're not too aware or not too interested in what happens in Gaza or actually in the world. They feel there's a very big disconnect between how the world is experiencing this conflict right now and how Israelis are experiencing that. So I think talk about reconciliation, about a path forward, that's something that the world would like to see happening, maybe, but I don't find the Israeli society is too eager for that right now. When we're talking about something that broken, it broke between the Israeli people and the IDF and the government, that's one thing. But many also on the left say something broke when it comes to their perception of the future, of the conflict, of the future of the region. Many people in these kibbutzim that were attacked, they had Palestinians who were working there. Some of them saw them as friends. Many of them were volunteering, trying to support Palestinians in different ways. And they say, well, after what had happened, we don't know if there's even anybody there we can ever talk to. Of course, we can also not blame the Palestinians for any hostility, for any... I mean, there's still the suffering for Palestinians, where we're talking about statistically about 80% of all buildings have been hit. Millions have been displaced more than once, still living in tents 3 years on. I mean, we have a lot of data talking about how, you know, the supply of goods to the Gaza Strip is very limited, and there is no way forward with reconstruction of the Gaza Strip, as long as there's no way forward with disarming Hamas on the one hand and Israel withdrawal on the other. And these two were in this sort of like conundrum where both sides are pushing the ball back and forth to the other side. Israel is saying, we will withdraw. Israel now holds 64% of the Gaza Strip, saying we will withdraw back. Once we see Hamas disarmed, when we see serious enough progress on Hamas' side. And then on the other hand, Hamas is saying, we will not withdraw as long as Israel is there. And we need to understand that in the midst of all of that, there is the Palestinian people. Recent surveys have showed us, there's been several that have been posted in that came to light in the last couple of weeks, showing that support for Hamas among Palestinians in the Gaza Strip has plummeted. Many of them have understood that this path have took them nowhere. And they want stability, they want sanity, they want peace. And they're still counting their dead. There's still mass graves that are still being undug. There's still unbelievable amounts of rubble stopping and hindering any possibility for normalcy or reconstruction in the Gaza Strip. So that problem is still a very big problem, but in a way, maybe surprisingly for Israelis, it's not part of the agenda for the upcoming election. It's not part of the Israeli discourse. There's a feeling now that, again, things have been broken. It's very hard for the leadership on both sides to actually point into a path forward. There's actually a big frustration that the war ended with Hamas still on his feet. Mm-hmm. Hamas is still controlling the Gaza Strip, even though in a more limited capacity, even though there's models trying to minimize its presence and try to bring in other forces, it's still there. And for Hamas itself, that's quite a great victory. And we saw this very morning, the Al-Aqsa Brigade speaker releasing his very celebratory announcement for this day, talking to the Palestinian people, saying, you have suffered a great deal, you have paid a high price, but it was worth it for the change of... you know, there's fame and there's glory, and we will be remembered in history, you know, as the ones who have changed history. So for Hamas itself, there's definitely, on their side, no change in position into why they did what they did, and despite all the Palestinian suffering, they see it as part of a necessary part of the cause, which eventually is to eradicate.

0: Israel. So in that sense, nothing has changed other than unbelievable amount of suffering and immense toll of life being lost.
1: But Shani, even if in terms of the politics, there's no obvious way forward. I mean, there are many people on both sides who say, we want peace, we want to live in peace. And I mean, can you talk about any individuals, any initiatives who are trying at least to talk about or lay the foundations for coexistence? Because, you know, the Israelis say, we're here, we're not going anywhere. The people in Gaza say, we're here, we are not going anywhere. What must happen for the next step, for a next step to happen?
0: Well, it's a very good question with very few good answers right now. We have, of course, the initiative of President Trump and the Board of Peace trying to lay a very clear future for Gaza, trying to raise the funds needed, billions and billions of dollars needed to make that happen. But if we're talking on, I think we need to separate again. I mentioned quickly the political level in Israel, where we don't see much of discussion about the future of Gaza. On the contrary, we see a lot of frustration that the war has not, I mean, the war may have been for now, there's a ceasefire, but Hamas is still on its feet. And in that sense, nothing fundamental have changed. The threat is still on the doorstep of Israel.
1: So people in Israel see the war as not having succeeded?
0: Definitely not that have been completed. And this is also where, again, we were talking a little bit about the difference between how Israelis experience what has been happening in the last 3 years and how the world sees it. This is another example. For Israelis, it's clear there needs to be a different solution that removes Hamas out of the picture. The Trump Board of Peace plan aspires to get that, but reality on the ground is that none of it is moving forward. And we are, Hamas is reporting on having replenished the reserves of activists and militants that they have. Because when you live today in the Gaza Strip, there is no other game in town. There is no alternative. There's nothing else to do. There's nowhere else to get. That's the best way to get an income. And of course, radicalization is connected to poverty, to despair, to everything that the Palestinians in Gaza have, or nothing that have looking forward to in this condition that they're in. So there's a very big danger, there's a very big fear, and it's becoming part of the political discourse in Israel of what have we really achieved and how can we actually look at a sustainable future? And there are very few answers, and you, as you're mentioning yourself, very good answers.
1: So let's bring that to the fact that there is a election coming in a few weeks' time. Most people, or many people, would have expected Benjamin Netanyahu's political career to end after October the 7th. He is still in power to this day. To what extent will this election be a judgment on his handling of October the 7th and the war that followed? What, do you have any sense of how the voters will vote?
0: Well, we do know where the voters stand now, which is very different from where they stood soon after the October 7th terror attack. If you're looking at the polls that happened in November and December, Netanyahu had an immense drop, and he had managed by sticking, you know, staying in position and also bringing some of his opposition into his cabinet, into a war cabinet, the effect of rallying around the flag, which you many times in such cases, he managed to erode the opposition and to hold on and actually revive the base of support that he has in Israel. And the polls are showing us consistently, week after week for the last couple of months, that there's basically a tie between the pro-Netanyahu camp and the opposition camp. So he's not, you know, on this October 27th, it's too tight to know where this might be going. But yes, October 7th is, of course, a very big issue, and not just October 7th, but also, as I was mentioning before, an international inquiry into understanding what had happened. And I think...
1: Which there hasn't been, so there hasn't been
0: an official acknowledgement of Netanyahu in his part and his responsibility to what had happened, even though we've seen many people in the military ranks and intelligence apparatus stepping down and acknowledging their responsibility. And Netanyahu, I think, feels that he was wrong. He feels that he was misled by the professional, from the military and the defense apparatus. And he feels that what he had done was actually take this horrible situation and turn it to the best and manage

0: to re-establish Israel's position in the region and have strategic gains. And if you look at how October 7th is shaping these elections, you can basically see that those who are not going to, you know, those who oppose Netanyahu still hang on to what he did before October 7th and what his, you know, his part of the responsibility of what had happened. And those who support him talk about everything that happened since and how he managed, in their eyes, to have Israel reassert its position and its might in the region. And basically, Netanyahu's campaign slogan for this time is Netanyahu, the one fighting for everyone. And they see him as the big defender of Israel. And that is something that he still manages to have as a going for him and could be helping him to win even this election, which 3 years ago nobody could have predicted he will win or will hold on to power for so long.
1: So, Shani, you're talking about Israel or him being seen as the person to help Israel reassert its might in the region. Israel is facing growing isolation, diplomatic isolation and criticism over its war in Gaza. How much does that concern ordinary Israelis? How much of an issue is that for people in Israel?
0: Well, there's a lot of attention, media attention, to the growing criticism in the world. There's a lot of attention to what we also need to mention when we're talking about the aftermath of October 7th, the growing anti-Semitism in the world, where you see it in every Jewish community on the globe feels that, and Israelis traveling abroad feel that. So that's a big issue. October 7th was unraveling not just for Israelis and Palestinians, but to many diaspora communities, Jewish, Palestinians, and Arabs around the world, and so there's a big understanding of that. But for a lot of Israelis, it's another point that shows them when they see how the world responds to Israel and Israel's what they feel is very legitimate way and need to protect and itself after having been attacked in this horrible way, the worst since the Holocaust, and a mass killing, biggest since the Holocaust. And they feel that the world does not see it and does not recognize. First of all, there's a lot of talk about not really recognizing, you know, Israelis and their right to be in this part of the world and to live in the state of Israel. That's part of it. But there's also the more hostility and the more alienation Israelis are getting from the world, the stronger they get, they feel about the need to maintain the Jewish state of Israel as it is, because they see it, and probably rightfully so, as the only haven the Jews will ever have, Israelis will ever have in the world, the only place where they can actually have for their own. Unfortunately, the tragedy is that they're not there alone. And Palestinians are, as you were saying, are not going as well. And the wish to find a solution, I think both societies are now, you know, this is still very fresh. And both societies are too far apart right now to be able to think of any joint vision. And from each society's point of view, of course, the trauma and the anger and the frustration and the fear and the grief, all of them are justified and still something that, you know, shapes everyday life for millions of people in this region.
1: Shani Rezanis, our Middle East analyst, thank you so much for speaking to us today, for explaining what is happening in Israel today. And thank you also so much to our viewers for joining us.
2: October 7th, 2023, Hamas launches a terror attack on Israel. It is the bloodiest day in the history of the Jewish state and the beginning of the war in Gaza.
3: Each of the two sides has no empathy for the suffering of the other, because both sides have suffered a terrible historical trauma.
2: Hurt people hurt people. Next.
3: Our skin. 10 kilos of complex chemistry. 2 square meters of intelligence. A multi-talented sensory marvel. How can you keep it young, supple, and healthy? We'll give you an update. My body, my skin.
2: The untold story. An eye for detail. A different point of view. Find it here

0: On October 7th, 2023, the world's eyes were on the Middle East as Hamas terrorists attacked Israel, murdering indiscriminately, taking hostages. Scenes of unfathomable cruelty. Israel was struck to its core.
1: I just lay there and thought, is this how I'm going to die?
2: I think October 7th is a new phase for us as Jewish people, right after the Holocaust.
3: It's the bloodiest day in the history of the Zionist-Arab conflict.
4: This was an incredibly serious trauma for the Israeli people.
2: Right now, we feel like, you know, never again is now.
0: Israel responded with war. Its goal was the complete destruction of Hamas. But the bombings and expulsion of Palestinians felt like a repeat of their own painful history, the Nakba catastrophe, the loss of their homeland.
5: We're experiencing the most terrible form of displacement in the most horrifying way. We're experiencing sheer horror.
6: In my opinion, this is worse than the Nakba. I think people have a challenge to find words to describe what's taking place in Gaza.
7: I lost 70 or more members of my family. Yesterday, I just lost my cousin and his two children.
6: It's a very big trauma for the people there.
0: A new low in the conflict has been reached since October 7th. How can it be that horrific violence continues to beget even more violence without hardly any compassion?
8: Both sides show no empathy whatsoever for the other side's suffering because of the horrendous trauma both have experienced in the past.
4: Both sides are now in trauma mind. They're in a state of high emotion that is contaminating their capacity to think clearly.
0: What are these traumas? And why do Israelis and Palestinians continue these cycles of trauma again and again? What does October 7th mean for the future of the Middle East? This is now the longest open war in Israel's history. Is there hope? Is there a way out?

0: The Gaza Strip, a narrow piece of land between 6 and 14 kilometers wide and 40 kilometers long and densely populated. Before October 7th, more than 2 million people lived here. In their midst, the radical Islamic militant group Hamas was preparing a major attack. These images are not from October 7th. They're Hamas training videos in the Gaza Strip.
1: They were training on different models of Israeli villages, Israeli towns, Israeli military positions and camps. And they were doing it consistently.
2: I saw also the division between those who fight and those who kidnap. And you saw the whole plans through different angles of the training.
0: At several different sites, Hamas trained for October 7th, more or less in plain sight. Israel could also see what was going on.
3: We saw these videos before 7th of October. We knew of them before 7th of October.
4: I'm embarrassed to say that there is much more than these videos. I'm embarrassed to say, much more intelligence. So we saw it. We knew the plan for a decade.
1: They knew exactly what was going on. They just didn't believe Sinwar intends to go at this point.

0: Hamas leader Yahya Sinwar is considered one of the masterminds of October 7th. Why did Hamas post these videos online? Why did it reveal its plans?
1: Hamas, like any other organization, is looking for publicity and for propaganda. And I think what they were doing is rallying people around them.
2: They wanted legitimacy. They wanted to show how well they've been organized, militarized, working as a very, you know, well-developed military organization.
0: Israel didn't take the videos seriously.
3: Part of the problem is the arrogance and the feeling that we have the best technology, we have the best understanding, the best.
4: For those Israeli generals, not all of them, it was like a routine, normal conduct of an army, which is training for Judgment Day. They didn't see it as an actual preparation for an imminent strike.
2: We knew we were facing a terrorist organization that will always want to eliminate us. But we sort of lived in denial that, you know, yeah, they're just training. That was the, you know, what we said, the misconception.
0: Most people living on the Israeli side of the border to the Gaza Strip had no idea that a major attack was being planned on the Palestinian side. Just behind this fence lies the kibbutz Nir Oz. Almost 400 people lived here. This was Hadas Calderon's home.
5: We're about 2.5 kilometers from the fence. Behind the fence are Khan Yunis and other Arab villages.
0: Nir Oz, like most kibbutzim, is an agricultural, intentional community. Most living there were left-wing and liberal.
5: I was born here, lived in Tel Aviv, traveled the world. I returned and started a family. I met Ofer, my husband, but now he is my ex-husband. We have 4 children, and I run a clinic for alternative medicine. Things weren't quiet, because for 20 years there were many terrorist attacks with rockets. Life in the kibbutz was somewhere between heaven and hell. Most of the time it was paradise, a pastoral, quiet, green place, pleasant. But once or twice a year, it turned into hell. The children grow up in the shadow of this situation. They develop anxiety, especially Erez, my younger son. He was afraid to be alone. I had to put him to bed every night. We often thought about moving, but it's not that easy. Still, deep down, you know it's not healthy for children to grow up like this. But we're rooted here. This was home.
0: Living so close to the fence was only possible because the Israeli state guaranteed security.
1: Security is not the correct word, okay, for us. It's an existential war. It's our essence to keep our lives. It's not only a simple security, okay?
4: And every politician that I can remember was always running on the ticket of Mr. Security. You are elected as prime minister because of security, not because of the economic situation.
6: The big trauma for Israel is that Jews have never felt safe anywhere in the world.
2: As Jewish people, we will always live around people that we feel wants to kill us. It doesn't matter where. In the south, in the north, you know, somewhere abroad, there will always be someone that thinks that we are not, you know, appropriate, that we don't deserve to live.
3: We were brought up on the stories of our parents. Some of them came from the Holocaust.
6: They have been murdered they have been

0: seen as vermin in throughout Europe and also the Middle East.
1: So it's a kind of a mindset that we can live wherever and we will just need to be on alert constantly.
2: A long history of pogroms. The Holocaust. Jews in Israel are still marked by this suffering.
3: This is the state that we established after the Shoah, after the Holocaust, okay? That came out of the ashes to be a haven to Jews from all over the world.
0: And Israel was seen as the one place on earth where Jews might feel safe.
2: But true security remained elusive. Neighboring Arab countries did not accept a UN resolution for the establishment of a Jewish state. Five of them attacked Israel.
4: The Holocaust is not the only trauma Israel has had to deal with. There was the War of Independence of 1948, when Israel was attacked by all the surrounding Arab countries.
5: This country has been going forever to war, 48, 56, 67, 69, 70, 73, 82, 96, two intifadas, and now this current war.
6: We were engaged in constant, intermittent fighting and confrontations with our adversaries. It never stopped.
0: I think it's impossible to understand the Israeli psychology without understanding this longing to be finally safe and secure.
2: Here in the south of Israel, that longing for security takes the form of steel and concrete. Israel wanted to protect itself following the disengagement from Gaza in 2005. An ultra-modern border fence against attacks. By the time the barrier was finished in 2021, the estimated cost was around 1 billion euros.
4: This wall will give citizens in the south a sense of security and allow this beautiful region to develop and prosper.
2: 65 kilometers long and 6 meters tall. The wall is fitted with technology, complete with surveillance cameras, motion detectors, and automatic machine guns.
7: It was invented because of developments that happened on the border. Israel has found that that Hamas is digging tunnels under the border in order to bring their people inside the kibbutzim, inside the villages.
6: Iron wall. We will pose an iron wall, a strong defensive system, which will deter any adversary from wishing to attack.
3: Also, we put many sensors in the depth that will alert us if somebody is trying still to go under the obstacle.
7: I don't think there is any state in the world that has some of this kind of technology.
2: Until October 7th, 2023, Israel believed this barrier was unbreachable and a guarantee of security.
4: I believe that the security barrier against Gaza and on the West Bank border fulfilled two objectives. First, to guarantee Israel's security, putting them inside a kind of voluntary ghetto with walls and barriers designed to provide a sense of security. But they serve an additional purpose. They make sure that Israel doesn't have to deal with the Palestinians. They disappear behind the walls, behind the fence. That way, no one has to face them or hear from them. Israel is no longer reminded of them. They are there, and we are here, and that gives us peace of mind.
7: I
0: do think that Israelis prefer not to think about how Palestinians were and are living in Gaza. It's excruciatingly painful, and it's easier not to think about it.
6: People lost interest. So I'm on television. We are sitting at the biggest television network in Israel. If we broadcast too much about what's happening in the Gaza Strip, in the West Bank, etc., we lose viewers.
7: It is correct to say that people don't want to hear about what is happening there. We have enough of our suffering. We don't want to hear.
1: They're afraid. People are afraid. You know, it's the same thing. Why people don't want to learn Arabic? Same thing. They don't want to be attached with that language. They don't want to be attached with these people. You know, this is the enemy. I know for a fact that people that, you know, escaped from the Holocaust didn't want to hear German language, didn't want to visit Germany. They wanted to disattach from that. I think the same thing happened with Arabic. This is the language of the enemy.
2: And that enemy lives here, Gaza City, on the other side of the fence. There are only two border crossings to Israel, and the state of Israel controls everything coming in and going out. Bashar al-Belbisi was born here. He studied pharmacology and worked in his parents' pharmacy until the war started. Every day behind the fence is hard, even before the war.
8: I'm 23 years old. I've never known a day when there hasn't been a power cut in Gaza. The Israeli occupation puts us under constant pressure. They want us to leave our country. They want to take over the whole of Palestine. They've been putting pressure on the Palestinian people for a very long time, especially on us here in Gaza. The blockade, the difficulty of traveling, realizing your dreams, moving around, everything is difficult.
2: Even before October 7th, resignation and depression were widespread. But Bashar remained optimistic. His passion is Dabka, the Palestinian national dance. Bashar is one of the best dancers in Gaza and used to perform regularly.
8: I feel like I'm flying when I dance Dabka. There's nothing holding me back. I feel free. I can move how I want. I can laugh, be sad. I can leap through the air. I can express everything within me.
2: To him, dance is a form of therapy, group therapy. It has always been that way.
8: After every attack, we dance on the rubble and ashes. We smile through the pain. That's the best way of describing it. We want to convey this message. The people here are fighting for their dream and for what they want to achieve. We're no different from the people outside. Only they have more opportunities than we do.
2: Bashar believes that dance has the power to heal.
8: In the war, we teach the children to dance the Dabka in a simple way so that they can practice and feel it. So it's a way of freeing their minds. Teaching Dabka, especially with children, is like planting a seed that will flourish. Our aim is not to train them to be the best dancers, but to be connected to their home, to love the land that is theirs.
2: A home that Bashar, like all these young people, only knows from stories. Around 70% of Gaza's population are descendants of people who were displaced or fled.
8: Our families often spoke about the Nakba of 1948, how they fled, how they had to leave their homes, how they survived. We asked if they left without a moment's notice. We couldn't imagine how barbaric the occupation was, that they were under so much pressure that they had to leave.
2: The Nakba. No other event has had such a lasting impact on Palestinian history.
9: Well, the word Nakba means the catastrophe. And this is the word that Palestinians use to mark the events that took place in 1947, 1948.
4: In 1948, all the surrounding Arab states attacked

0: Israel simultaneously. In the course of this conflict, which started out as a defensive war against Arab aggression, Israel drove the Palestinians from many of the areas in question. Or the Palestinians fled for fear of massacres.
1: The Nakba was an intentional strategic campaign to ethnically cleanse the historic land of Palestine from the non-Jewish population as much as possible.
2: I think that it has a very profound effect on the Palestinian psychology.
3: The stories of the Nakba still burn in the hearts and minds of Palestinian families, moving from generation to generation. And so the trauma lives on and on.
4: For example, what I heard from my grandmother, sometimes when she sees a beautiful jasmine tree, she says, yeah, this looks like the jasmine tree that we had in Jaffa.
5: My dad, until today, he still have the key for their home. My dad used to take us to our land in Be'er Sheva. And I remember as a child, one time we went to my aunt home and there was a wedding. And even I was like so like crazy happy that finally we saw the land, you know.
4: This event is so remarkable in Palestinian history because many individuals get traumatized directly. And it is not one event only. It's a prolonged trauma.
3: Many Palestinians were not allowed to return after the 1948 war. They and their descendants still don't have a home to this day.
6: The Nakba is the basic of everything. It's the basic of everything. That's what keeps them going. That's what generates, you know, the ideology and the violence and the aggressions and the anger and the humiliation. And it, like, all these emotions comes from the Nakba. That's the main thing.
3: The belief that everything used to be better in the past and the hopeless reality of the blockade. A perfect breeding ground for radicalism.
1: Life in Gaza was very, very difficult before October 7th. Unemployment is known as being one of the highest in the world during that time. The restrictions on movements were completely controlled.
4: And the rate of mental health suffering was also very high.
3: Studies have come to the conclusion that over 90% of Palestinian children have been traumatized once or even several times by bombs, by war, loss of relatives, the destruction of their homes and schools.
5: A lot of them, they are actually experiencing depression, anxiety. They are experiencing anger, outrage. Some of them, they told me they wouldn't go to the bathroom unless their mother with them. Some of them, they would stay wherever their mother is or their parent is, and they would not move.
3: For many Palestinians in Gaza, it is clear who is to blame, not Hamas, Israel. In March 2018, major protests kicked off in Gaza. 70 years after the Nakba, every Friday saw thousands of people march to the border fence.
1: For me, the March of Return is a great event of Palestinian nonviolent activism to claim our legitimate rights as Palestinians, to be recognized, first of all, as a nation, to be recognized as worthy of a state, and also to be recognized that we were forced out of our communities and our lands and our villages in 1948 through the Nakba, through the ethnic cleansing campaign.
5: It's another way of Palestinians saying, we are here, we're human beings, we have the right to have a state or a country. We are tired of this life. We are tired of the blockade. We are tired of the bombing. We want to live a normal life like every other human being.
3: For almost 2 years, week after week, Palestinians demonstrated in the thousands. The atmosphere was charged and increasingly aggressive. Hamas exploited this anger.
1: It was Palestinians who were very, very frustrated with the closure, with the lockdown, with the blockade over Gaza, and Hamas rode that wave for its benefit. And it wasn't initiated at all by Hamas.
3: Yahya Sinwar, Hamas leader in the Gaza Strip, soon took the helm of this movement.
7: Today, our people begin a new phase in their history of struggle and national resistance, on the road to liberation and return. Today, our people in Gaza, in the West Bank, in the territories occupied in 1948, and from abroad, are coming forward in their entirety to usher in this new phase and correct course.
3: The Israeli government was alarmed. When Palestinians stormed the fence, the military responded with rubber bullets, tear gas, sometimes even live ammunition. Anyone approaching the fence risked their life. Hundreds were killed, tens of thousands injured.
1: So many people, innocent Palestinians, were killed during that time, during the March of Return.
8: It is a failure for those who initiated it, definitely. But all Palestinian attempts to achieve anything until now were almost a failure. They tried diplomatic means, they tried negotiation, they tried the Oslo process, they tried two intifadas. And until now, that is a failure.
9: The Yahya Sinwar, I think that since the end of those events, he started to think about broader, more dramatic offensive against Israel. And this was, of course, October the 7th.
3: Since 2017, Yahya Sinwar has been Hamas's top official and de facto leader of Gaza.
10: Yahya Sinwar is definitely the mastermind for October 7th.
11: Well, I met him. I don't know to say how well I know him. He's a very cunning, shrewd, calculating type of fellow. People say he's borderline psychopath. I don't know.
12: He's very charismatic. He has a very strong personality. He's very tough. And let's say it, he's very cruel, very brutal.
6: If you profile someone like Sinwar, okay, this is a person that ideology is the most important thing for him.
3: Sinwar's declared goal is to destroy Israel and kill all Jews in the country.
7: The masses of our people and our nation will pour over the borders like raging floods and uproot your entire being. They will find a knife to stab you, a car to run you over, or a Molotov cocktail to burn your hearts.
3: Sinwar was born in the Gaza Strip in 1962 to refugee parents. He is a founding member of Hamas and one of its most radical voices. In his 20s, he was sentenced to jail by Israel.
12: He was sentenced for life.
11: He was in prison for killing Palestinian collaborators, not for killing Israelis.
3: He used his long imprisonment to study his enemy. His sharp mind made him all the more dangerous to Israel.
11: 22 years in different prisons in Israel. He read everything he could. He speaks very good Hebrew.
13: By reading the history of Israel, as well as the Holocaust and other pogroms in the before and others, that they understood the feeling and the trauma of the Jewish people.
2: It certainly looks as though Yahya Sinwar studied the Israeli psyche in order to figure out how to maximize pain for the Israeli people. It would appear that he really understands exactly how to get under the skin of Israelis.
3: Fellow inmates feared and respected Sinwar. He positioned himself as a leader among the prisoners and proved himself to be both ruthless and violent. In 2011, Sinwar was released together with a number of loyal followers in a prisoner exchange.
10: Netanyahu released him along with 1,000 other Palestinian prisoners, in order to get one Israeli soldier, Gilad Shalit, who spent almost 5 years in captivity in 2011.
11: There was a lot of public opinion pressure, and at one point, Bibi reached the conclusion that it's politically wiser for him to give in and release, in spite of the objection of many in the security establishment.
12: Although I didn't condemn this deal even once, after me and my friends stood at the prison that day with tears in our eyes to see all the murderers that we chased for years going free, okay, with these movements and ribbons and flags of Hamas, okay? For me, it was a black day. It was a disaster.
3: Sinwar was given a hero's welcome. The future mastermind of October 7th immediately set about expanding his influence in the Hamas power structure. And he succeeded in further increasing his popularity.
11: Since the moment he came out of prison, he was speaking about doing whatever he can to release his fellow prisoners who were left behind.
2: One of the things we have to assume that Sinwar learned is that Israelis will not leave anyone behind.
12: And for him, it's a vision to release all the prisoners, which is a very sensitive point with the Palestinian society. He wins the minds and the hearts of the people in the society by presenting himself as the protector of the prisoner, as the savior of the prisoners.
3: The fate of Palestinian prisoners in Israeli jails remains a major issue in Gaza. Sinwar knows that in exchange for Israeli hostages, he could secure their release.
2: His actions do strongly suggest that he learned that taking hostages could be extremely effective.
11: But we can see that he decided I can do much more. I can go for a massive release of prisoners, but for something much bigger. I can undermine the foundations of Israel's security, of Israeli self-confidence. That's where he was heading.
3: Israel was initially unaware of these plans. Sinwar appeared to be focused on Gaza and his own rise to power.
11: Sinwar comes out of prison with few of his trusted comrades.
12: Very quickly, he moved aside all the leaders, including Ismail Haniyeh, which was, after the coup in Gaza, the prime minister of Hamas government.
3: Haniyeh, who was killed in Tehran in 2024, left for Qatar. Sinwar and his men wasted no time.
11: They take over the political bureau, pack it with people from the military branch. The political leadership is paralyzed, sent outside Gaza.
12: He moved the circle to Gaza, the center of power to Gaza. So at the first time, at the last decade, the power center of Hamas became to be in Gaza and not abroad with the exile government, okay?
3: In internal elections in 2017, Yahya Sinwar was made head of Hamas in Gaza. He knew how to mobilize his people.
1: Hamas has established itself and rooted itself within Palestinian consciousness, whether we like it or not, whether we agree with it or not. And I personally will say I don't agree with everything almost that Hamas says.
5: When you are a victim, you are being in the corner. You're being beaten every day. And you have a hand is being extended to you. You're going to hold to that hand no matter what is that hand. It's as simple as that.
13: So Sinwar came with the vision of he will create the special forces, the Nukba, those that penetrated Israel. He will establish the possibilities of Hamas to fight Israel in a better way than before.
3: An important tool in the fight against Israel tunnels. Under the Hamas regime, a network of underground tunnels has been built throughout the Gaza Strip over the years.
13: So tunnels is the way for them to hide from Israel Air Force. It enabled them also to have all these plants that they have been producing missiles and rockets in a way that Israel will not be able to, from the air, to bomb it.
3: There are said to be over 1,000 tunnels in the Gaza Strip, often kilometers long. The network is known as the Gaza Metro. Hamas controls both the construction and operation of the tunnels. Weapons are manufactured and transported here. Hamas fighters, for example, dig out water pipes to use for the construction of rockets, as Hamas demonstrates in this video posted online.
2: There's something so troubling about the idea of water pipes, pipes that carry the essence of life, being used to create instruments of murder. And it tells us something about the state of mind of Hamas fighters. It's essentially become a kind of death cult.
12: The essence of life in radical Islamic thought is the afterlife, not the life in this world. We don't understand it because we have a Western way of thinking.
11: Hamas is about one thing, which is the eradication of the state of Israel. From their point of view, it takes precedence over anything else, including the well-being of the population.
12: Rockets and missiles in the holy war against the devil is legitimate. This is it. It's simple as that.
3: Hamas can also count on its powerful allies.
13: I'm sure it was done with the support of Iran and Hezbollah, because they are also doing same things in their countries.
3: In September 2020, Israel signed the Abraham Accords with the United Arab Emirates and Bahrain, mediated by the U.S., with the later additions of Morocco and Sudan. The focus was on establishing diplomatic relations, a coup for Benjamin Netanyahu, while Palestinians were brushed aside. The first Israeli scheduled flight to the Emirates, a symbol of a normalization of ties.
1: There was a big disappointment in seeing the level, actually, of normalization that was happening. The daily continuous flights of Israeli Jews to Dubai and doing parties and celebrations and business ventures over there and back and forth, flying over us as Palestinians, both sides, as we are still suffering under this occupation.
0: By signing the Abraham Accords and reaching an agreement with Saudi Arabia, the Israeli government under Netanyahu tried to bypass the Palestinians altogether. But this is the typical behavior of a child who covers its eyes with its hands when it's afraid or can't deal with a situation.
3: The high point of this normalization was the first visit by an Israeli president to Abu Dhabi. Israel celebrated the deal as a major turning point. But for the Palestinians, it represented a threat, relegating the question of their future to the margins. They protested angrily against this perceived betrayal.
4: I think Palestinians and many other people in the Arab world feel that the Abraham Accords represent those who signed it. They don't represent the hopes and the conscience and the aspiration of the Arab nations, and of course, not the Palestinians. And I think the Abraham Accords are another tool to deny Palestinian history and Palestinian rights.
14: The Palestinians could greatly benefit from a broader peace. They should be part of that process, but they should not have a veto over the process.
15: He very arrogantly thought that he could shove it into the Palestinians' face, the fact that he is about to sign a deal with Saudi Arabia, even though the Saudis insisted that a pathway towards a Palestinian state, be part of the deal.
14: The whole Middle East changes.
3: A new Middle East. On the map, no Gaza, no West Bank. A psychological trigger of past Palestinian trauma.
14: But we do something else.
1: I think there was a direct correlation between the attacks of October 7th and the accords that were happening, especially with Saudi Arabia, where the Gaza Strip, Hamas, the political solution for the Palestinian situation was neglected. My opinion is that Hamas was trying to reclaim a power position in the negotiations in determining what is the future instead of being marginalized.
3: Then there is the unresolved issue of the Israeli settlements in the West Bank and East Jerusalem, which violate international law. There are now 150 of them, with more than 700,000 inhabitants. That means one in 14 Israelis now lives in the occupied West Bank, including East Jerusalem. Netanyahu's far-right government claims the exclusive right to what it calls the Judea and Samaria area, the West Bank.
15: The settlers can trade their political power for the wish by Likud in general and Netanyahu personally to rule over Israel. So the tail is wagging the dog.
8: Israel is a project. It's a movement. It's something that is all the time extending. All the time wants more land, more houses, and grabbing more land with less Palestinian. Less Palestinians, more land. So this brings back all the time the memories of the Nakba.
2: Many Palestinians feel totally traumatized by the experience of having soldiers check them before they can cross a border. More obvious triggers of trauma for Palestinians are taking of a house, obviously any kind of military action, any kind of Israeli violence is a trauma trigger for Palestinians.
0: I think there are trigger effects on both sides. Israeli military violence terrifies the Palestinians, and rightly so. They're afraid that they might be driven out again, forced to flee again. And the Israelis are rightly afraid that terror attacks against Israel will again be planned and carried out.
13: I think what we are doing in the West Bank with more and more points of settlers is ruining the future of the Israeli Jewish state. No question about that.
3: The situation escalated further in spring 2021. It began with protests in the Sheikh Jarrah neighborhood in East Jerusalem against an anticipated court decision to evict Palestinians from their homes to make way for Israeli settlers.
1: I think the Sheikh Jarrah became a symbolic expression of the ethnic cleansing campaign that's happening in and around Jerusalem. And especially because it was led by very extreme zealot settlers that were engaging in this. And then they made it very, very clear. Their demonizing, their attacks, their insults of the Palestinians that were living there and taking homes and removing the furniture, throwing it out in such a brutal way was a wake-up call for many people that this is a continuation.
3: Palestinians and some left-wing Israelis protested against the evictions. Amid this heated atmosphere, clashes broke out on the Temple Mount, and Israeli police stormed the Al-Aqsa Mosque, the third holiest shrine for Muslims. Hamas took advantage of the Palestinians' outrage.
15: Hamas saw fit to portray itself as the guardian of the holy place, Al-Aqsa, in Jerusalem.
3: Hamas fired rockets. The Israeli response was harsh, as usual. War once again broke out, with hundreds killed. Yahya Sinwar's house in the Gaza Strip was also destroyed in an attack.
15: But the moment there was a ceasefire, he came out of the ruins and sat in a chair to show, of course, that he has survived, that he will persist.
10: And yes, it was an act of defiance. After this particular operation, Israel believed erroneously that Hamas would be deterred, as the chief of intelligence at the time said, that is 2.5 years ago, they will be deterred for the next 5 years at least. Turns out he was wrong.
3: In early 2023, 10 months before October 7th, Israel had its own worries.

0: judicial reform.
1: At the same time, the IDF was monitoring suspicious activity on the border with Gaza.
2: Spotters, you know, they for 2 or 3 weeks before the offensive, they watched and they saw all the training nearby the border, and they were told, listen, shut your mouth. You know nothing about the strategy, because we know that they are deterred and there is no threat.
3: But I think that if you don't want to see something, you won't see it.
2: If Israel was watching carefully the Hamas channels and Hamas TV and radio and newspapers, the main slogan was jihad, jihad, jihad.
1: Something was evidently brewing in the Gaza Strip. Amphibious landings, dummy tanks, house-to-house fighting. In September, armed Palestinian groups carried out joint drills for these situations. Israeli media reported on these exercises, but the government did nothing. Yet intelligence had long been in possession of the so-called Jericho Wall Plan, a Hamas blueprint for a large-scale attack.
3: We had the plans. We got hold of, you know, lots of documents that that literally said what they're planning on doing. It wasn't even a secret, most of it.
0: The question if it's more a drill was raised 3 or 4 days before the attack, and everybody said from the intelligence system that it's only drills, it's only training.
1: An extraordinary miscalculation with terrible consequences. At this point in Israel, people felt safe. So safe, in fact, that a music festival was held near the Gaza Strip.
4: We left the house at about midnight. People had said it was going to be a huge festival. Artists had been brought in from abroad, and it was going to be really cool. An opportunity to celebrate. I didn't ask where it was happening. Then I saw Gaza on the navigation and asked, how come we're so close to Gaza? When we arrived, I saw a lot of police, security, and military, and thought, okay, we're safe here. It'll be fine. Worst case scenario, there might be rocket fire.
5: I can't describe the feeling. It was the greatest 6 hours of my life. We were jumping around, enjoying ourselves. It was more than just music.
1: October 6th. Around 4,000 people came together to dance in the Negev Desert, just 5 kilometers from the border to Gaza. On the other side of the fence, Hamas was beginning their assault on Israel, phase one.
0: First of all, they activated all the cellular phones.
6: With Israeli SIM cards, which have been bought freely on the Israeli market.
7: This was one of the signs that, from Israel's point of view, should have brought the whole army on the border.
6: If they wanted to communicate, they couldn't have used their Palestinian phones. Wouldn't have operated inside Israel.
0: The problem was that we failed to understand that this activation could be for only one purpose.
1: In Tel Aviv, alarms were going off among the intelligence community.
7: We know that there was a video meeting of the heads of the military, and they understood that something different is happening, and they decided to talk again early in the morning. Too late.
1: The attack began that same night.
7: Somewhere around 4 o'clock in the morning, people on the side of Hamas were gathering in mosques and other places.
8: So you have an unbelievable situation in which 3,000 Hamas fighters are called to the mosques.
0: Not by phones or any radio, by messengers, physically.
8: Instructed to pick up their weapons from home and report for duty. They still don't know they are going on the attack. They think it's a drill.
7: Mosques are one of the places where underneath they have ammunition and everything.
0: Only a handful of commanders knew really that it's going for real.
3: The low level, and I spoke with quite a

0: of them, they knew about it only in the morning, early in the morning.
1: 6:29 a.m. Hamas launched thousands of rockets.
2: It started with rockets and missiles, and because they knew that the Israelis are used to missiles and rockets.
1: Across the country, authorities declared red alert.
3: It's not a regular campaign. When you shoot 3,000 or 4,000, you can see on TV screen all over the country. All over the country, there is an artillery of missiles. So many people understood at that minute that there's going to be an infiltration, but nobody thought that it would be that big.
4: The rocket barrage was meant to cover up for the real motive of the operation.
1: Hamas fighters used aerial drones to drop grenades on the towers, disabling the cameras, sensors, and automatic guns.
4: What Hamas cleverly planned was to hit those very sensors in the first moments of the attack.
2: Shooting, very simple.
1: Some 3,000 heavily armed fighters from Hamas and other militias advanced to the border fence.
3: When they were on the fence, they told all of the warriors, it's not a drill, we are going in. And then they explode the fence in dozens of points on the fence.
4: Sinwar has decided, I think fairly last minute, to go for 60 points, crossing points, into Israel, instead of 4 or 5, in order to grab hostages, go back, and then negotiate an exchange.
0: Every unit was in charge of a specific place. You are in charge of that military base. You are in charge of that city. You are in charge of that kibbutz. So everyone has a mission.
3: They infiltrated Israel on scooters, pickup trucks.
0: They didn't know about the other missions. Okay, they were very focused, very specific, and that's how it was so well orchestrated.
1: Thousands of Hamas terrorists stormed the border. Hamas knew the Israeli army wouldn't be fully operational because October 7th was a Jewish holiday, and numerous troops had already been deployed to the West Bank. Defensive strong points were overrun. Then they attacked in motorized paragliders.
3: On their way, they clashed into the music festival. It was a surprise. They didn't have intelligence about this party or this festival ahead, okay? But it was very good for them. Thousands of targets.
1: The festival organizers were informed that an attack was underway.
5: Suddenly, the music stopped. I looked up at the sky and saw what looked like fireworks. We were by the dance floor and saw a drone and waved to it. We thought it was part of the event and was photographing the festival. Then we heard the shots coming closer and closer. Suddenly, there was a truck in front of us. They ran at us and shot at the car. We jumped out of the car and started running. People next to me were falling over. I didn't understand what was happening. I had to stop. My legs were shaking. I couldn't run. There was smoke everywhere and shots being fired above me. I didn't see my life flash before me the way they say you do. I just lay there and thought, is this how I'm going to die?
1: More than 350 young people were murdered by Hamas. it was a massacre. Around 40 people were taken hostage at the festival and taken to Gaza. More and more fighters crossed the open fence into Israel.
0: Once it started, it lured others to join. And then suddenly, people that, you know, have never been trained or crossed the border and went to put on their frustration and anger and anxiety on the poor victims that were there.
4: The Israeli villages and towns are so close to the border. 5 minutes, sometimes walking, sometimes running, that all they need is to cross at several points and they are within the kibbutzim.
6: Once you cross in, it became a jungle of warfare on the other side.
1: The Hamas terrorists also attacked the kibbutz near Oz. Many of the residents were still asleep. The militants fired at anyone they saw.
7: I heard voices in Arabic, shouts, screams, terrible noises, explosions. And I realized there weren't just rockets.
8: After about an hour's walk, we managed to get into two of the main kibbutzim, near Oz and near Am. We are here in the heart of the settlement.
7: At 8:30 in the morning, I got a message from my ex-husband, who was with our children, saying there was a terrorist in the house. They jumped out of the window of the safe room and were hiding in the bushes. The power was off, including the air conditioning. It was dark and hot, and I could hear them coming. They were in my house. They weren't in a hurry. That's what struck me. They weren't in a hurry. They walked around as if it were their village. They walked around and killed casually. They looted. They brought their whole village with them. Young, children, older people, everyone was there, and no one came to save us. When I went outside, I saw houses burning and parked cars. Everything was broken, destroyed, burnt, mutilated bodies. I began to realize the extent of this catastrophe. Shoah. We were experiencing a Shoah. There is no other word for it. I called my family, but my children didn't answer. Their father didn't answer. My mother didn't answer. Five members of my family had disappeared. I didn't know where they were. My mother is 80. Noya, my 13-year-old niece, is autistic. Ofel, the father of my children. Erez, my 12-year-old son, and my 16-year-old daughter, Sahar. I panicked. Shortly afterwards, a video appeared online. It showed my son Erez being taken hostage. Five days later, I got the official confirmation that they'd been taken hostage. On October 18th, there was a knock on our door. I was informed that my mother, Noya, had been found in a shelter, in a pool of blood.
1: The militants abducted Israelis, both young and old, and took them to Gaza.
9: Shilu, shilu, ta'a, shabab!

0: they planned to capture 10 to 20 people. Those were the orders. And to bring 240 people was a surprise, was a strategic surprise to us and for them also.
1: Almost every Israeli knows someone who was killed or taken hostage. October 7th is the bloodiest day in the history of the Jewish people since the Shoah, the Holocaust. Israel was in a state of shock, another trauma.
0: I look at it backwards and I think it still looks like a dream or like a nightmare.
2: Soldiers, civilian, man, woman, child, they were all for Hamas, legitimate targets for their atrocities. It was a massacre. It was not a military operation, and it was horrific.
1: The militants had infiltrated 18 kilometers into Israel, murdering and taking hostages.
0: It was a big area. All the southern Negev was conquered for 48 hours.
1: It was carnage. Before too long, the question everyone was asking was, how could the state of Israel let this happen?
2: It was a combination, sort of a Murphy's Law.
3: Everything that could be wrong happened on this day.
2: There was not enough force. People were not in their places. It was a holiday morning. Israel, in a way, prepared for a very, very minor incident, not for the outbreak of a war.
4: Citizens of Israel, we are at war. Not an operation, not a round of fighting, at war. The enemy will pay an unprecedented price.
1: Israel tried to regain control, recapture military posts, and free hostages.
2: The feeling was a mixture of shock, shame, revenge, failure. Because Israel was shocked out of its equilibrium, it took it 3 weeks to prepare a ground operation.
1: The Gaza Strip was completely sealed off, and 360,000 reservists mobilized for a counterattack.
5: I think that the Israeli leadership feels determined to eradicate the terrorist threat. But it's hard not to see that revenge is playing a role.
0: Revenge is not a good thing when you calculate your steps in a war, okay? But you cannot prevent it. It would be naive to think that nobody wanted revenge.
5: It's an all too human impulse, but it is not a good strategy for winning.
6: I was very apprehensive, and I expected a very revengeful reaction from Israelis.
7: And I remember very well calling my cousin in Gaza at that time and say, find a way to get out of there. This is going to inflict a disaster.
1: A few hours after the massacres, Israel attacked Gaza from the air with devastating effect. 3 weeks later, it launched a ground offensive with tens of thousands of soldiers. Gaza became a battlefield and was reduced to rubble. Israeli forces began destroying the tunnel network. They also hunted Yahya Sinwar, public enemy number one. But footage showed that he and his family had escaped through the Gaza metro.
0: It was found in cameras, DVRs, in the tunnels that we entered.
2: It was taken on October the 7th or 8th. It was found several weeks later. By that time, Sinwar went elsewhere, was not seen ever since.
8: I think Israel will do whatever possible to kill him.

0: But he is not a guy who is going to die in bed. He's in a bunker. Whether it's under Khan Yunis or under Rafah, I don't know.
1: He knows better than anyone all the tunnels. And of course, he is surrounded by hostages.
0: I do believe my information that they were able to get to him, but because of the fear for the lives of hostages, they refrained.
2: In Israel, the October 7th massacre has a face. This oversized banner in Tel Aviv reads, "Think who benefits from the division. Unity now."
3: Sinwar is an incredibly important symbol for Hamas, but especially for the Israeli people. So we can understand the need, the perceived need to get him, to feel safe.
4: To focus exclusively on one person and say, once we get him, we will win, to me, that's infantile.
1: I think Sinwar is important like Bin Laden was important. It's a symbol, but we don't have to prolong the war in order to find him. We might find him in 10 years from now also.
5: Israel, of course, erred in not finding a better and more clever ways for conducting surgical strikes in order to get the hostages out and to kill Sinwar and his colleagues.
2: According to the United Nations, airstrikes and the invasion of the Gaza Strip have killed more than 40,000 people and injured over 90,000, including many women and children. Israel defends the large-scale attacks by claiming that Hamas is hiding among the civilian population. More than 70,000 buildings have been destroyed. Hundreds of thousands are homeless. Hunger, disease, and despair are everywhere.
6: I can't even imagine the level of fear and trauma the population in Gaza is living in now, not knowing in any moment if they or members of their family are going to be killed.
7: I lost 70 or more members of my family. Of course, we lost all our homes. We lost everything that we ever had.
8: The worst part about what's happening now in Gaza is that it's being televised. Everyone knows about it. Everyone can watch what's happening in Gaza on their screens. And the world has not managed to stop it.
2: Yet another generation in Gaza is living through war, becoming traumatized and susceptible to radicalization. This will not make Israel safer.
1: It's correct to say that people that are now suffering from Israel will be anti-Israel in the future. It's correct.
2: When will the war end? No one can say. There appears to be no clear goal.
7: What is it that Netanyahu wants? What is it that Israel wants? Are they trying to eliminate, you know, Palestinians totally? Or what is the deal?
2: Bashar al-Belbisi fled the bombings like many others.
9: We just had a strike here.
10: There was shelling too. It was very loud.
9: The situation here is dangerous. It's dangerous to be here. It's also dangerous for anyone thinking of returning. Until the war, this was a big prison, enclosed on three sides by a fence, the fourth side, the sea. The war has turned it into a small prison. Now there are planes overhead, bombing and trying to kill us.
2: Bashar now lives in the south. The north, his home, has been completely devastated.
9: The worst thing is, you don't know where you're going, where you're going to live, if you'll ever go home again. We left without knowing that we wouldn't come back. We didn't think it would last 6 months.
10: We said to ourselves, maybe a few days, 2 weeks, and we'll be back. We didn't even take our clothes with us. No documents, no certificates, nothing that was important to us.
2: Since October 7th, hundreds of thousands of people have been fleeing across Gaza in search of shelter. There is a lack of water, food, and medical supplies.
10: These are normal people from Gaza City. They've been on their feet for 200 days, and you can see it in their eyes. They're marked by grief and exhaustion. Above all, they've lost hope to continue living there again, because there was absolutely nothing left to eat. There was constant bombing, death and destruction everywhere. There's no safe place left in Gaza. It was simply too dangerous in the north. They wanted to drive out the whole population from northern Gaza.
2: Bashar and his family have fled three times now. For now, they are camping here on the beach.
10: These places were uninhabited before the war. We're experiencing the most terrible form of displacement in the most horrifying way. We have to endure such cruelty.
2: There are no winners in this war. Palestinians are experiencing immense death and suffering. Israel is mourning its dead, hoping that the hostages still held by Hamas will come home.
4: The hostage taking was a horrible experience for the Israelis. The idea that there are still hostages in tunnels in Gaza today, that women are still being raped, is something that I don't think any Israeli can cope with.
11: We're speaking about innocent citizens that a brutal terror organization kidnapped. And they suffer. The humiliation is unacceptable.
4: Israel has succumbed to a kind of melancholy, some form of depression.
2: The faces of the hostages can be seen everywhere in the streets. Everyone here knows their names, their stories. Their relatives, in particular, continue to protest against Netanyahu and his government, like here outside the U.S. Embassy in Tel Aviv.
4: This extreme right-wing government is keen to continue the war and not focused on bringing home the hostages.
5: Netanyahu did not care about the hostages, or at least understood that he will not be able to reach his war aim of eliminating Hamas if he cared about the hostages.
1: This is the reason why you heard Sarah Netanyahu saying to the families, you are playing into the hands of Sinwar, which is of course terrible to say to parents of children that are there, but I know where it comes from. Of course, Sinwar and others know that we are sensitive and know that we are a democratic state and know that people will demonstrate on the streets, of course.
2: Families are keeping up their campaigns and unleashing their anger. This demonstration is in front of the party headquarters of Likud, Benjamin Netanyahu's party. The hostage taking has re-triggered the trauma of the Shoah.
4: Hamas is playing a remarkably cruel game, a kind of psychological warfare, by continuing to post videos of hostages. That way they get under the skin of the Israeli public.
12: Psychologically, they're hurting us a lot. I mean, their attempts to do everything they can to weaken us is quite visible, and it works.
2: These glimmers of hope are wearing Israel down. Hadas Calderon's ex-husband is still in the hands of Hamas. Her children were released at the end of November, along with 108 other hostages, in exchange for Palestinian prisoners.
13: My children were missing for 52 days. Then they came home. We hugged each other and cried. Erez was in shock. He smiled, but he was in shock. He still hasn't been able to cry to this day.

0: Saar cried immediately and didn't stop. And they talked and talked and talked. They're back. But it's not over. They keep reliving October 7th. They live in uncertainty, in fear. They think that at any moment a terrorist will attack again. Their home is no longer a safe place. Their innocence has been stolen. It has been literally taken from them. There is no more happiness, none. I realize it myself, nothing makes us happy anymore. We used to be able to enjoy small things, now we can't, never. It's as if something has been switched off. Our fight is not over yet, their father is still there. You can't fight this kind of pain.
1: For over 75 years, Israelis and Palestinians have been locked in a never-ending spiral of trauma.
2: I feel traumatized since the day I was born. I was born into the stories of the Holocaust. I was raised under wars. I was a soldier in a war. I'm traumatized from my early years, okay?
3: New research in epigenetics confirms that the traumatic effect goes for a few generations. It passes from one generation to a few more generations in the future. And I expect that we Palestinians are affected by all these forms.
1: October 7th and the war in Gaza have ensured that yet another generation of young Israelis and Palestinians remain traumatized. Michal is returning to the scene of the massacre for the first time. She can hear the war in Gaza raging in the distance.
4: This is a scar that will stay with me my whole life. So many people I will never see again.
1: She's trying to find ways of coping with what she experienced.
4: I won't sink into sadness and depression. That's what they want. I won't let it happen. I thought about what I could do personally to tell the story so that people know what really happened. Also to remember my friends who are no longer here and to be the voice of the people who can no longer speak. That's how I can heal.
5: Hi, everybody. Thanks for coming.
4: I come here and tell my story, and I can't believe it really happened. I can't believe it. I watch videos that I'm in. I see in these videos that it happened. I can't believe that such evil exists. Because they didn't just come here to kill. They came here to maim, to humiliate, to degrade us. If the trees could speak.
1: Is there a path to forgiveness? After what everyone has been through, that seems impossible. Trauma research has shown that hurt people are at a higher risk of hurting other people.
6: The claim that hurt people is not meant to imply that every person who is hurt will hurt others.
7: If you've been hurt, and on top of that, you've been educated that you need to be violent towards certain people, and you've also been educated that your family

0: family's been hurt as well, and that your people are hurt as well, and you learn of your history in a way that, you know, contribute to that grievances and that, you know, really, really strong victimization, then all that will definitely lead to the fact that you will hurt others.
1: I've interviewed a lot of perpetrators all over the world. And what I've noticed is that perpetrators invariably see themselves as victims. And perpetrator leaders use that to recruit followers. They tell a story about our victimization in order to mobilize fighters. And in fact, where I noticed this the most was in talking to Jewish extremists in Israel and Hamas members.
2: When trauma is the basis of an identity, a victim identity, it prevents you from having empathy for others because you are the victim. Since when should the victim feel empathy for the perpetrator? Because if you are the victim, then the other person is the perpetrator. No responsibility is taken for one's own violence on either side. Violence that is excessive, that traumatizes, that has consequences for which responsibility must be taken. Instead, both sides have a victim narrative that legitimizes their violence and relieves them of responsibility for it.
1: The consequence of always seeing oneself as the victim and the other as a perpetrator is that it becomes possible to commit atrocity. And I think that applies to both sides.
3: Bashar is trying to help heal the trauma his way, by dancing with children in the refugee camp.
4: The difficulty of dance training specifically for children depends on the teacher. The teachers are under enormous pressure and have to develop a sense of how the children are doing. Everyone has their own story, their own cultural background, and now they're all here together in this place. So it can be hard to pull myself together when I'm teaching. I have to keep showing them that I'm full of positive energy, which I want to communicate to the children so that they learn to love dance as much as I do.
5: Hello.
4: I use the traditional Dabka dance to try to fight the negative energy around us. It's the only way we can get through this. Despite the circumstances, we do our best to put a smile on their faces. I think they're all happy and enjoy the atmosphere we create. I think that in their minds, they're far away from the war.
3: Is there any hope, any way out?
2: I think two sides of a conflict, who have both been severely traumatized, can find a way to reach one another. In the shadow of this shared experience of trauma, they could develop empathy for one another. But I think the exact opposite has happened in Israel and among the Palestinians.
0: Empathy is a very, very important thing. It's what will allow for people to start communicating again.
6: The understanding of both societies of the trauma of the other side is very important in order to reconcile, no question about that. I don't think that there are groups in both sides, small groups that are talking to each other, families that their sons or daughters were killed. It's very small numbers, and I don't see it in the near future.
2: I don't believe that the only road to peace is via trauma therapy. We simply don't have the time for that. I believe peace negotiations must begin. Only then can one begin to deal with their respective traumas.
6: We are not there yet.

0: What is Europe?
1: I never had a space to talk about it.
0: How is Europe managing?
2: I think that just makes us stronger.
0: Who is Europe?
3: They don't want us anymore.
0: Authentic stories from all over the continent. Spotlight on people.
4: Focus on Europe. In 30 minutes.
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4: 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In 90 minutes.

0: She survived the Holocaust. Eva Umlauf was in Auschwitz as a two-year-old girl. It was only much later that she dared to confront her ordeal, a life overshadowed by trauma. What made her embark on that journey? I survived Auschwitz. Watch the full story on YouTube.
1: These are the topics that are moving the tech world.
0: Shift. We talk about
1: private data isn't safe. AI helping to fight crime. 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
0: Because our digital networked world never stands still.
1: So what are the biggest challenges? 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
0: Shift on DW.
2: You know what no one ever taught us how to talk about?
3: Yes.
2: Love, sex, relationships.
3: It's an adjustment. It's not an adjustment. 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
2: This season,
4: because
2: we're going deeper.
4: I can walk around.
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4: Exactly.
2: No shame, no filters. Oh my God. Just honest conversations about what we really think. But rarely get to say out loud. I'm Lisa Mangaldas, and I'm back with a brand new season of Love Matters. 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
6: This is DW News, and these are our top stories. Israel has commemorated the third anniversary of the October 7th attacks, the day on which Hamas-led militants killed more than 1,200 and kidnapped 251 people, was the deadliest attack in Israel's history. It sparked the war in Gaza, which has resulted in the deaths of some 74,000 people, according to Palestinian health officials. Although Israel and Hamas agreed to a ceasefire, fighting continues.

0: At least 28 people were killed and more than 100 wounded in Russian strikes across Ukraine on Wednesday, according to Ukrainian officials. Fatalities were especially high in the Chernihiv region, where 5 children were killed. Russian missiles and drones also pounded Kyiv and other regions across Ukraine in one of the most intense attacks since the war began. An 87-year-old woman whose eviction sparked widespread housing protests in Spain has died. Her eviction thrust the affordability crisis into the center of Spain's political debate. The nationwide protests, combined with Parliament's rejection of government measures aimed at curbing evictions and rising rents, prompted Prime Minister Pedro Sanchez to call an early election.
1: 3 years after the October 7 attacks, Israel is still living with the security and political consequences. As the country prepares to vote in just under 3 weeks, we'll look at how this terrible event has changed Israel and how it's affected the future of Palestinians in the region.

0: I'm Phil Gale. Welcome to The Day. Israel has been marking 3 years since the Hamas-led attacks of October the 7th, 2023, when the Palestinian militants killed some 1,200 people and took 251 hostages to Gaza. It was the deadliest day in the country's history. The Israeli flag was lowered to half-mast at Kibbutz Kfar Azar, one of the communities near Gaza where attackers carried out mass killings. The ceremony also paid tribute to the first responders who died. This is the first anniversary with no Israelis still being held in Gaza. Hostages and the remains of the dead were returned in exchanges with Hamas for Palestinians held in Israeli jails. The remains of the last Israeli hostage were recovered in January. Mourners also gathered at the site of the Nova Music Festival in Re'im, where hundreds of people were killed or abducted. Former Prime Minister Naftali Bennett and Gadi Eisenkot, who are both currently running for that office, joined the observance. Israel is due to hold parliamentary elections later this month, with the events of October 7 a focus during the campaign. It's the first election in Israel since the attacks. Prime Minister Benjamin Netanyahu marked the occasion on Monday, a day closer to the anniversary in the Jewish calendar. He's faced persistent questions over the security and intelligence failures that preceded October the 7th and whether he bears political responsibility.
1: Nadav, my oldest son, and Yam, my granddaughter, his oldest one, were murdered in their home near the safe room around 11:26. That was my last conversation on WhatsApp with Yam, who for 5 hours fought desperately for someone to come and rescue them. She was a soldier. She reached out to anyone she could. She asked for extraction. And ultimately, they were overpowered by close-range gunfire and killed on the spot. I've been waiting for 3 years for someone to come, stand in front of me like you are, bow their head and apologize. Someone to take responsibility. Someone to say, we were wrong in our concept, wrong in our complacency, wrong in thinking that Hamas was something else, wrong about the money Hamas received, wrong, sorry, we apologize for what happened to you. But no one comes. And I already understand that no one will come. And our country has become crazy from all directions. And 3 years later, we are still refugees in our own land.
2: We as a community, we're not okay yet. We're still, most of us are not, we didn't came back home yet. We didn't come back home yet. And the war is not over yet, not officially. And we just look for

0: We are looking for a bit of peace and quiet, and we want to go back and to live our lives.
1: And Mairav Zonshine is senior analyst on Israel-Palestine for the International Crisis Group. Welcome back to DW, Mairav. How have those events of 3 years ago changed Israel?
2: Well, so much has happened in the last 3 years, it's hard to kind of sum it up. But I think a lot of Israelis today are really going back to those moments on October 7th and are still in many ways in those moments, in trauma, in feeling neglected by the government. And, you know, none of the wars that have been started have ended. There's no resolutions. There's no political horizon for an end to any of these conflicts in Gaza, Lebanon, Syria, which hasn't even started a war with Israel. And so the situation is quite bleak. And now we're ahead of elections. And I think, according to the polls, the same government that brought us to this point, not just October 7th, but everything that happened before October 7th with this government, people forget the judicial overhaul that caused tons of protests. And since October 7th, the death and destruction across the region, there seems to be a possibility that this government will stay in power. And I think for the victims of October 7th, that is especially a terrible thought.
1: Because that event has become politicized. It must be politicized, given that the elections are only 3 weeks away.
2: I mean, everything in Israel is politicized. You can't, you know, see a movie that without it being politicized. And nothing here has remained not politicized. So, of course, October 7th is politicized. But it's in that sense, it's interesting because I think many Israelis, they see it very differently than the outside world. The outside world sees the urgency for real ceasefires, the urgency for humanitarian aid in Gaza, the urgency to stop Israel's annexation of the West Bank, whereas in Israel, what they see is less of a political issue and more of a humane issue, a domestic issue. Israelis are concerned with the internal politics of the country. They're obviously concerned about security, but it's a very different, you know, situation, what it feels like in Israel versus how the outside world, I think, sees the situation.
1: So given the wars that we talked about, that you mentioned there, in Gaza, in Lebanon, in Iran. Does Israel feel like a country at war?
2: So it's a very good question, because when the rockets and the missiles and the drones stopped being fired at us, obviously it's much quieter, it's much easier to go about your routine. But there are still thousands of soldiers in reserve duty and mandatory service who are in various what Israel calls buffer zones, which is essentially occupying parts of Lebanon, parts of Syria, parts of Gaza. There's still a fear that Iran and the U.S. can escalate and Israel will once again enter the war. So there's a fear of a escalation. There's fear that war will continue. And there's also a sense that the war has never ended. Netanyahu has not achieved the war goals. So there is a feeling like it's unfinished, but it's obviously not at the same intensity that it was. And while Israelis can go about their daily life, and the economy here has seemed to thrive, in other places, just right around the corner, things are quite dire.
1: And you talk about how this has sort of cast a pall over everything. Has October 7th shifted Israeli public opinion to the right, or has it simply consolidated and highlighted pre-existing attitudes?
2: It has definitely shifted Israeli public opinion to the right. It's a bit confusing because many Israelis are very angry with Netanyahu. They want to see certain aspects of what he's done stopped. But the Israeli body politic is very much against any kind of political process with the Palestinians, against Palestinian statehood. There are several parties running in the election in Israel who are openly advocating for the expulsion of Palestinians from Gaza, openly advocating annexation of Gaza, openly advocating annexation of the West Bank. And there's much of a consensus on the fact that Israel should remain in these buffer zones. Some parties that are more to the left say that there should be diplomacy, but on a whole, the Israeli body politic is scared and is much more hard on the issue of the Palestinians and also on the issue of all of the different countries around us. There's a feeling like we need to push the borders further and further, and I would say that that is a move to the right.
1: Right. So if Netanyahu wins or he loses,

0: loses, the prospects for Palestinians in and around Israel are bleak.
1: They are. I mean, it's important to note that if the opposition leader, who seems poised to possibly unseat Netanyahu, Eisenkot, he would be a very different leader. We don't know exactly what he would do, but it would be objectively different, much less radical than some of the ministers in Netanyahu's government. So it's important to say that for Palestinians, both inside Israel, who are suffering from crime rates and all kinds of repression of their civil rights, as well as, of course, Palestinians in the occupied territory, I think any government that's not this current one would be objectively a bit better. But it's true that it would not be much, much different, and that this potential opposition government will be more concerned with domestic issues, with healing the divides of the Jewish-Israeli society, and not necessarily in a rush to move on diplomacy. So in terms of the Palestinian issue specifically, and Palestinian statehood, a two-state solution, I don't think we would see much of a change.
0: Good talking to you, Mairav. Thank you so much for talking us through that. Mairav Zonchak from the International Crisis Group.
1: Thank you.
0: Well, Israel carried out new strikes on Gaza during the commemorations, even though a formal ceasefire has supposedly been in place for a year. Authorities in Gaza say at least two people were killed in those raids. Today, most of Gaza's 2 million residents live in vast tent camps. Years of Israeli airstrikes and ground operations, which began after the Hamas attacks, have left swathes of the territory's cities in ruins. More than 74,000 people there have been killed, according to Gaza's Hamas-led health ministry, which doesn't distinguish between militants and civilians. Israel's defense ministry says 472 soldiers have died in combat. Food security experts say Israeli restrictions on the entry of goods and aid have contributed to a hunger crisis in Gaza. Dr. Mustafa Barghouti is a physician, a former Palestinian information minister, and is currently Secretary General of the Palestinian National Initiative, which presents itself as a democratic alternative to both Fatah and Hamas. Welcome to DW, Doctor. As Israel and lots of countries around the world remember the horrific events of October the 7th, 3 years ago, is this an event that you are marking as a prominent Palestinian?
2: Absolutely. And it reminds us and everybody else of the terrible genocide that took place after 7th of October in Gaza, which took the lives and injured more than 250,000 people, quarter of a million. And that is about 12.5% of the population of Gaza. If you apply that to the United States of America, proportionally, you would be talking about 36 million people killed or injured. It's a horrifying situation. 200,000 tons of explosives were thrown on Gaza, which is equal to no less than 16 nuclear heads, similar to what was used against Hiroshima. So it's a horrible situation. And now the West Bank itself is subjected to an unbelievable amount of settlers' terror.
0: And we will come on to the West Bank in due course. Let's just take this bit by bit. So you've acknowledged the killing of Palestinians that has happened since October the 7th. And one of the 1,200 people who were killed in Israel and the 251 taken hostages, what about them? What are your thoughts on that?
2: Well, we are against any killing, of course, in general. And especially if they are civilians. But 7th of October was not the beginning. 7th of October was not the start. 7th of October was not the cause. 7th of October was a result of horrible policies for both Palestinians and Israelis, because it is the result of continuous ethnic cleansing of 70% of the Palestinian people since 1948. It's the result of the longest occupation in modern history.
0: But to be clear, you're not saying that the dead, the maimed, the injured, the kidnapped on October the 7th, you're not saying that they brought those terrible events on themselves, are you?
2: No, I'm saying the Israeli policy is responsible. The policy of the Israeli government, which is moving towards fascism now. You spoke about the kidnapped, the hostages, the Israeli hostages who

0: them are kept in Israeli jails without charges, including 300 or 400 children, including many women. No charges, and they are kept in jail. They can be kept in jail for years without any charges. I don't want anybody to be kidnapped, whether and kept hostage, whether Palestinian or Israeli. But international law must be applied to everybody.
1: And
0: international law concluded in the International Criminal Court that Mr. Netanyahu is a war criminal.
1: Well, that's not true,
0: and
1: is
0: he
1: it?
0: Should be handed
1: what the International Court decided was to issue a warrant to have a trial. Mr. Netanyahu's guilt or innocence has not been established. In fact, innocent until proven guilty is the principle. But just to go back to the point that you said that Israel was moving towards fascism. What did you mean by that?
0: Yes. I mean by that, when you see ministers in the Israeli government, like Ben-Gvir and Smotrich, declaring that all Palestinians in the West Bank and Gaza should be ethnically cleansed and displaced from their hometowns now, immediately. When you see Ben-Gvir, the Minister of Internal Security in Israel, go and demolish with his own hands Palestinian houses in Jerusalem. When you see these extremists saying all the time that Palestinians have no right for self-determination, and more than that, they are continuing the bombardment of Gaza, even when we have a ceasefire declared by the United States of America. For the last year, since October last year, when the ceasefire was declared, Israel violated it 5,000 times, and they've killed 1,500 more people, including 400 children. And they continue bombardment. Today, they killed 5 other people. So the policy of this government, which does not recognize the rights of Palestinians, wants to and practically annexes the West Bank and plans to annex Gaza Strip and continues building illegal settlements. And
1: I didn't want to come on to the West Bank, which you mentioned at the start and you mentioned now. Do you think Israeli settlers in the West Bank have been emboldened by Israel's actions in Gaza since the October 7 attacks?
0: I think settlers in the West Bank are behaving in a most extreme way because their goal is to ethnically cleanse all Palestinians through terror. That's what they do, regardless of 7th of October or whether there was or there wasn't 7th of October. The Israeli settlements are going on here in violation of international law since 1967.
1: And
0: Israel built hundreds of settlements before 7th of October.
1: And I wonder what you think about the response to these settlements and to the actions of these Israeli settlers from the rest of the world. This has been, as you say, going on for decades. Do you think that the rest of the world has effectively just got used to this idea?
0: Well, that's exactly the title of an article that I wrote 2 days ago, which was, the world should not get used to the injustice that is practiced against Palestinians, and especially the terror. I think the world is not doing its duty. The world has been more silent than active on the issue of Palestine. And you can compare the behavior of the Western countries in Ukraine in comparison to their behavior here in Palestine. So there is a double standard, clearly. Nobody understands, for instance, why Germany, which claims to support two-state solution, refuses to recognize Palestine up to now. And what we need here are not only sanctions against settlements or settlers. What we need here are sanctions on the state, the government apparatus, the army that is conducting these terrible attacks and occupation and apartheid against Palestinian population.
1: And so when
0: we
1: you see countries like European countries, with Britain amongst them, now taking sanctions against Israeli companies from the occupied territories, do you feel that is progress or too little too late?
0: It is progress, but it is still too little, because what we need is not only to punish settlers, but the government that is funding them, the government that is protecting them, the government that is

0: is giving them the weapons. So it's an important step, and we welcome it, but we need more. We need sanctions against the Israeli establishment, boycott, divestment, sanctions. And anybody who doesn't go in that direction, like they did with the South African apartheid system at one point of time, will face the historical responsibility and maybe even the legal responsibility for the war crimes that are happening here. Germany, for instance.
1: And again, on the war crimes issue, still to be determined by the International Court. As I said, the warrants are out there, but the determination hasn't yet been made. While we're talking about these
0: settlements... Yeah, there is indictment, right? You do agree with me that there is indictment.
1: Yes, yeah. the warrants
0: are out
1: there.
0: That's what I'm talking about.
1: Okay.
0: Then it should go to court. Why doesn't it go to court?
1: We won't know until unless there is a trial that... these war crimes have been established.
0: But there is something important.
1: The Israeli leaders are war criminals.
0: Besides,
1: so there's that.
0: Can you allow me to say one thing?
1: I just want to talk about the E1 settlement project. And in the strategically important area between East Jerusalem and the large Israeli settlement of Me'el Adumim, the UN says settling this area poses an existential threat to a two-state solution. Do you believe we're now watching the de facto annexation of the West Bank?
0: The only policy that this Israeli government has is annexation, Judaization of the West Bank, and trying to conduct ethnic cleansing. The E1 project is a very dangerous one because it's like the last blow to the possibility of a Palestinian state. The E1 project will separate West Bank indefinitely and forever into two pieces that are disconnected. The E1 project will connect Israeli settlements in Jerusalem with those in the Jordan Valley and will displace at least 120 Palestinian communities. This project will besiege Jerusalem completely from the rest of the West Bank. So yes, it is a project to kill Palestinian state, like all settlements. This is the main goal of the Israeli illegal settlements. And by the way, regarding the International Criminal Court, it did not condemn Netanyahu yet because he didn't stand the trial, but it decided there was a war crime.
1: It decided that there is a case to be answered. On E1, if what you say is happening with E1, that this is the Israeli government's policy of effectively destroying any notion of a two-state solution, do we therefore have to admit and accept that Palestinian statehood in the West Bank is a non-starter?
0: That's what the Israeli government wants.
1: No, I'm asking...
0: And we say
1: that,
0: we
1: that, that may be what they want. I'm asking you what you feel the effect on the ground to be. This is where we are. Is Palestinian statehood in the West Bank now a non-starter?
0: Look, Israel wants us and the world to reach that point of saying it's finished, it's impossible. Maybe they already did that. But for me, the alternative is not what this Israeli fascism wants, which is ethnic cleansing of Palestinians. The alternative is one democratic state on the land of Palestine, where everybody will be equal in front of the law, and we will have equal democratic rights. The only alternative to two-state solution is one democratic state.
1: Good talking to you. Thank you so much for joining us. Secretary General of the Palestinian National Initiative, Dr. Mustafa Barghouti. And that was the day. You can follow the team on social media at DW News, and you'll find the latest headlines and analysis on the DW app or dw.com. Have a good day. Bye-bye.

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1: I never had a space to talk about it.
0: How is Europe managing?
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0: Who is Europe?
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0: Hello and a warm welcome to Focus on Europe. Thanks for joining us today. Local Swiss Andreas Kattner is being forced to confront a troubling question. What happens when the place you call home is no longer considered safe? Kattner lives just a few kilometers away from the village of Blatten, which was severely destroyed by a massive landslide last year. Homes, roads and livelihoods disappeared beneath the torrent of rock, mud and ice. As climate change accelerates and geological risks increase, authorities and residents alike must decide how to respond when entire areas are deemed unsafe. The answer may define the Switzerland of tomorrow.
1: The mountains are crumbling away. Glaciers are breaking apart. And rock slides are burying entire villages. In the Alps, places that were considered safe for decades are now in danger.

0: It isn't easy because this is our home. These are our roots.
1: When should people be evacuated? You can see there's a problem, but maybe it won't be for another 5 years.
2: To move away or to stay? In Switzerland, this is a question nobody wants to talk about. But why? In 2025, a glacier collapsed in the Lütjental Valley, leaving the Swiss village of Blatten almost completely buried and flooded. The 300 residents were evacuated in time. Only one life was lost, but the village could not be saved. Just 20 kilometers from Blatten lies the town of St. Niklaus, also surrounded by mountains. But new construction goes on as normal. Companies are investing in St. Niklaus, and new apartments are being built. Life goes on, yet here too the mountains pose a threat. Andreas Katner has experienced this new reality firsthand. In winter, a piece of the mountain broke off. Most of the debris landed on the neighboring sports field. One piece, however, cleared the railway tracks at the property line and landed on his in-law's house. Fortunately, it was unoccupied, unlike the houses in the surrounding area.
0: Due to this massive boulder, there was nothing more that could be done for the house.
2: The people of Valais live in constant fear of landslides. The people can no longer ignore the power of nature.
0: If nothing happens for a long time, it gets forgotten. In that sense, it's good when an event like this happens every now and then. It reminds us that nature is more powerful than humans.
2: Peaks reaching 4,500 meters reign over St. Niklaus and its narrow, steep valley. The mountain slopes consist of jagged rocks, crumbling material that could slide 1,000 meters down into the valley. The landslides are being documented and studied. For 20 years, geoscientists have been surveying the steep slopes. Time-lapse photography captures how they are constantly in motion. The reason for this lies higher up in what are known as block glaciers, sheets of ice and rubble at an altitude of 3,000 meters. Rising temperatures are causing them to thaw, releasing the debris to tumble down into the valley. But what does this mean for the residents below? Should settlements now be relocated? Should the population retreat? This is a question for policymakers. But as Birgitta Wolf from the Green Party explains, climate change remains a sensitive issue for politicians.
1: The first problem is simply acknowledging it. And there are still political groups, parties that would rather not face this reality, would rather not say, yes, this is climate change, and would rather put it off a little longer.
2: When it comes to the village of Blatten, the goal is clear: reconstruction, whatever the cost. The mayor of this village of 300 has secured hundreds of millions of francs from the Swiss government for that purpose.
0: The key message is this: we can no longer bring back the old Blatten. What we want to do is build a new Blatten.
2: Andreas Katner doesn't see listening to nature and facing the unpleasant consequences as something taboo. That's why he wants to tear down what's left of the house and leave the property undeveloped.
0: The day may still come when we have to say, time to go. That's not easy because this is our home. These are our roots. And our roots go deep. We've just seen what happened with the landslide in Blatten. It's terrible when you lose everything or have to leave it behind because of danger from the mountains above.
2: Katner knows that fighting nature's forces is ultimately futile. But he remains in the minority in Switzerland, and not just in St. Niklaus.
3: The end of summer marks a return to everyday life for children across Europe. For some, however, the transition comes with uncertainty. Daniela and Victor live in state care in Moldova, where a summer camp aimed at teaching life skills is helping prepare them for adulthood. At the same time, the country is overhauling its childcare system. The parliament has passed laws to phase out children's homes.

0: homes and move toward family-based alternatives. But not everyone is convinced the transition is happening well-paced enough or safely enough for the children caught in between.
1: Moldova plans to shut all state-run children's homes by 2027. The EU candidate country, located between Romania and Ukraine, is radically restructuring its child welfare system. This means hundreds of youngsters will need new homes, but there's a shortage of foster families. Plus, Moldova struggles with poverty and social problems.
2: As for me, we are not ready up to the end of the year cover all the children being actually in orphanages or something like this by the foster families.
1: While politicians talk about reforms, many young people are left wondering what their future will hold. Few of these teenagers ever get to enjoy holidays during summer break. Many live in care facilities or with foster families. Victor was 9 when he was removed from his family and placed in state care.
3: My mother drank every day. When we were young, we could only do small jobs to earn money to support ourselves and our mother. She didn't want to do anything at all.
1: Moldova, a former Soviet republic, is one of Europe's poorest countries. Social problems like alcohol abuse make life difficult for many families. Olga Levitskaya founded Scenario in 2019. Her organization helps young people from disadvantaged backgrounds transition into adulthood.
2: They are leaving the school in order to do the education, professional education. So it's reality, it's the start of the adult life. Because starting from the entrance in this professional institution, they are living separately of orphanages where they were before. So it was important for us to give them the resources before they are going to start this life.
1: This summer camp mixes recreational activities with career guidance. 16-year-old Daniela is participating in workshops on project management, creative careers, and managing money. 10 years ago, her mother lost custody of Daniela and her brothers. She's already set her sights on a specific career. My dream is to become a math teacher. After high school, I'll attend the Pedagogical University of Chișinău and then return to the village to work as a math teacher. Today, they're going on a special outing.
2: The majority of these children never saw whatever sightseeing in Moldova. Even some part of these kids never visited Chișinău, the capital of Moldova. So for us, it was very important to give the children the opportunity to discover the proper country.
1: The group visits landmarks across the country. But even on trips like these, they still worry.
3: I don't know what will happen in the future. That's what I think about the most. I don't know what will change when I turn 18. I'm thinking about what my path will look like, but I don't have any answers yet.
1: For many of these young people, an independent life seems challenging. Traumatic experiences have left a mark, undermining confidence in their own abilities. Olga wants to change that.
2: This is the point really common. They are not sure that they are talented and they are not sure that what they do it's have a value. And our principal role is to help to the child to write his proper, interesting and very rich scenario of his life.
1: When the Soviet Union collapsed, more than 17,000 children were living in residential facilities across Moldova. Today, only a few hundred remain in these institutions. Many more live with foster families. Moldova plans to close the last facilities by 2027. This goal is in line with European guidelines that say children should grow up in a family setting rather than institutions whenever possible.
4: Today, most of the children still in residential care facilities are the ones who would struggle reintegrating with biological or extended family. This is either because that family does not exist or because we have not yet developed suitable care options. Olga doubts the government can find enough foster families by the end of the year.
2: Sure, it's better when children can have individual attention, individual care. As for me, we are not ready up to the end of the year cover all the children being actually in orphanages or something like this by the foster families.
4: Daniela already made that transition. After 2 years in a state-run institution, she and her brother moved in with a foster family. I had a lot of nightmares in the first few years after being placed in an institution. I woke up in the middle of the night crying and couldn't fall back to sleep. There were so many children there. And you realize that staff can't give every single child that much love. In my foster family, my brother and I are the only two children, and we share that love between us. Summer camp ends soon, and for many that means going back to their residential care facilities. Despite all the uncertainty, Victor is optimistic.
3: I hope for a bright future and a family. Above all, I don't want to repeat my mother's mistakes. I want to build a happy, loving family for myself.
4: Moldova is shutting down its large children's homes. But the key questions will be whether its young residents will receive the support they need to build new lives.
0: Meet Nima Sherpa. He comes from a people famous for guiding climbers through the Himalayas. But these days, his annual journey takes him far from the world's tallest mountains. In western Norway, Nima and a small group of Sherpas are using centuries-old stone-building techniques to carve stairways into steep terrain around Åkra Fjorden. The result is opening up some of Norway's most breathtaking landscapes to hikers who might otherwise never reach them.
5: Nima Sherpa is nearly 6,000 kilometers away from his home in Nepal. Every year, he travels to Norway with a team of Sherpas. Together, they build stone steps by hand on some of Norway's most iconic hiking trails.
6: We are very happy to walk in Norway and to be the part of this project, which will remain for many generations.
5: For nearly 20 years, Sherpas, an indigenous people of the high Himalayas, have been constructing by hand these Sherpa stairs, or Sherpa trappa, as Norwegians call them. Today, these stairways to heaven have become attractions themselves, opening up mountains to hikers of all ages and abilities. They have now completed more than 200 stairs, ranging from 10 to over 4,000 steps. So how did these Sherpas from Nepal end up building stone steps in Norway? More than 20 years ago, carpenter Gia Vetti was working to restore a mountain farm. But the terrain was too steep for machines and the labor too demanding for most workers.
7: I could see that no one was strong enough. They was collapsing more or less after 1 or 2 days and was not able to help anymore, work anymore. So then, one night, I was dreaming. Then I dreaming, I need Sherpa from Nepal.
5: Eventually, Vetti got the contact of a Sherpa who had worked on Everest expeditions. That was Nima's father.
7: I got his address, I write a letter to him, and he come the next spring.
5: Vetti's dream came true. The Sherpas were both skilled and could handle the hard physical labor.
7: They are the strongest people in the world, and they have a long and good reputation for stoneworks, and they have a walking morale who's among the highest in the world.
5: Nima first came to Norway as a teenager, working

0: father. He has returned almost every year since. The stairs Nima and his team are building are at the edge of Åkerfjord in western Norway, beside the iconic Langfoss waterfall. Building with stone in steep terrain is knowledge passed down through generations in the Himalayas.
1: A little bit have to cut more so that the both stone will be fit very nicely.
0: Each section follows the natural shape of the mountain, and the stones, some weighing over 1,000 kilos, are meticulously maneuvered into place. It's slow, manual work.
1: Moving stone down is easy, but lifting stone and moving up is quite difficult. Yes.
0: So how do they get the stone up the mountain? In some locations, it means flying in by helicopter, one load at a time.
1: So today we are flying the stones. So we are flying the stones according to the place. So we connect with our guys back where the stone is, and they will send us the stone, what we need here.
0: The team works closely with the pilot, precisely guiding each stone onto the mountainside below. Work like this does mean time away from their families, but it can also mean earning close to 20 times what they would make per month at home.
1: The job is giving us a big opportunity, not only for us, but for our whole community, for the country.
0: At Langfoss, the trail winds up the mountainside all the way to a viewing platform. From here, visitors can look out across Åkerfjord and can safely approach the edge of the thundering waterfall for that perfect photo. But these steps are not just built for beauty. On steep terrain, traditional trails can be slippery and dangerous, especially for inexperienced hikers. These stone stairways provide a stable, even surface, making them far safer no matter the weather.
2: It's an incredible job that they're doing, and if it makes it accessible for all, then fair play, but it's still a big hike up.
0: For Nima and his team, building these paths is more than just a job. It's also a spiritual act. As Buddhists, they hang prayer flags above the stone path they build, believing the wind carries blessings and goodwill across the mountains.
1: Yeah, in Buddhism, we believe building path is also good karma, because that many people can walk on the path easily when the path is made.
0: And long after they leave, the path they built will remain, having forever shaped the landscape and the way people experience it.
3: The bearded vulture is one of Europe's most spectacular birds of prey. With a wingspan stretching close to 3 meters, it still glides high above the Alps. But centuries ago, the species also thrived in central Spain before disappearing from the region. Today, that loss is drawing the attention of scientists like Sergio Couto, who are searching not for the birds themselves, but for the traces they left behind. To find them, teams of mountaineers scale remote cliff faces and abandoned nesting sites in search of remarkable archaeological clues.
4: For an archaeologist, examining a vulture's nest like this is incredible.
5: These sites are quite unusual. The vultures seem to have done the work of a museum.
6: Spanish bearded vultures are not only majestic flyers, but also creative builders. Sergio Couto is a biologist studying their ancient, long-abandoned nests. We're in Nervión, in the Castile-La Mancha region of Spain. Sergio's team gathers at dawn to avoid the heat. The group of biologists, archaeologists, and climbing experts faces a long day ahead.
5: We've been working towards this for years. It's difficult to find the nests, and we expect surprises. You never know what will be in it.
6: Bearded vultures always build their nests on steep cliffs. Only climbers can reach them. One of them is 40.

0: 48-year-old Pablo Martinez. Together with his colleague, they have a tough climb ahead.
1: Our main challenge is the nest's location. They're hard to reach and quite remote.
0: With the help of a telescope, the daring maneuver is followed by archaeologist Elizabeth Ortiz from across the ravine. She and Sergio, the biologist, are working together to study the vulture nests.
2: The nests are historic. We don't know how old they are, but we have various methods for dating what we find in them.
0: Sergio is in radio contact with the climbers as they work through the layers, searching for bones and building materials. They can work undisturbed. Bearded vultures have not lived here for 40 years.
1: Bearded vultures have become extinct throughout the Iberian Peninsula, except in the Pyrenees. Poisoned bait was set out for other animals. The vultures weren't the target, but they ended up eating the poisoned meat anyway. This is how they disappeared from here.
0: Efforts have recently been made to reintroduce the birds. In Nerpio, generations after generations of vulture families have used and repaired the same nests again and again. They have even incorporated man-made items into their nests, such as this braided band.
1: We found a 700-year-old sandal. This means that at least 100 generations of bearded vultures used the nest since one of their ancestors first brought the sandal there.
0: Sandals, an arrow, a mask made of woven grass. Ana Belén Marín Arroyo is examining the finds at the University of Cantabria.
2: The mask and the sandal are some of the largest we have and clearly tell us about tradition and culture.
0: The discovery has caused quite a stir in archaeological circles. Using vulture nests to find historical treasure troves is unprecedented. This mask made of sheepskin dates back to the 13th century. No one expected to find something like this in the vulture's nest.
2: This opens a new research direction. We now have more than 30 sandals made using different techniques and materials. We had no idea this existed before, so this is definitely a major discovery.
0: As a result, more vulture nests will be examined. After 6 hours on the cliff face, the operation here in Nerpio is now drawing to a close. It's back-breaking work for the climbers.
1: Yes, that was quite tough, especially toward the end. We had to remove the hooks again and haul all the gear up here. What an exhausting day.
0: Once again, they discovered a lot of wickerwork and four sandals. Elizabeth and Sergio are very happy. Their hard work paid off.
2: For an archaeologist, examining a vulture's nest like this is incredible. And it's my best one so far.
0: The group plans to examine more nests before the end of the year, but they'll have to act quickly. The efforts to reintroduce bearded vultures to the area have so far been successful, and if the vultures do return, their nests will be off limits to everyone.
3: Well, that wraps up this week's edition of Focus on Europe. On behalf of the whole team, thank you for watching and see you next time.

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1: Say hello to Berlin Briefing,
0: your guide to Germany's impact on the world. Between East and West, autocrats and democrats, Germany's whole system is under stress.
2: Politics, power plays,
1: pressure from all sides.
3: We decode what it means for you.
0: From Berlin to right where you are.
4: Berlin Briefing. In 30 minutes. October 7th, 2023. Hamas launches a terror attack on Israel. It is the bloodiest day in the history of the Jewish state and the beginning of the war in Gaza.
5: Each of the two sides has no empathy for the suffering of the other because both sides have suffered a terrible historical trauma.
4: Hurt people, hurt people. In 60 minutes.

0: 100 Milliarden Mark sollen auf Schweizer Nummernkonten deponiert sein.
1: East Germany fell. The ruling Communist Party's wealth surfaced. And some were determined to hold on to it.
2: Da sind drei Leute bei uns auf die Idee gekommen, dass man doch irgendwo eine Reserve anlegen muss.
1: How do you stash away billions? The deeper you dig, the darker it gets.
3: Langnitschke ist aus dem Hotel raus und da kam ein Fiat Uno und...
1: The mystery of the missing billions. Follow the money, watch the full story on YouTube.
4: Ukraine is entering its fifth year of war. But what many people don't know is that nearly half of all foreign soldiers are from Latin America.
5: Slava Ukraina!
4: I wanted to know who they are and why they are there.
6: Yo le tengo mamía una cámara y un micrófono que a la guerra.
4: That's Condor. It's not his real name, it's his military call sign. He's from Latin America. He hates being recorded, but he agreed to tell me his story. And through him, I entered this world of Latino soldiers in Ukraine.
7: Aquí cometes un error, no la cuentas.
8: El primer disparo a alguien nunca lo vas a olvidar.
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4: My name is Carolina Chimoy. I'm a reporter at DW, and this is Call Sign Condor, a podcast from DW, LA Times Studios, and Futuro Studios, wherever you find your podcasts.
11: This is DW News, and these are our top stories. Israel has commemorated the third anniversary of the October 7th attacks, the day on which Hamas-led militants killed more than 1,200 and kidnapped 251 people was the deadliest attack in Israel's history. It sparked the war in Gaza, which has resulted in the deaths of some 74,000 people, according to Palestinian health officials. Although Israel and Hamas agreed to a ceasefire, fighting continues. At least 28 people were killed and more than 100 wounded in Russian strikes across Ukraine on Wednesday, according to Ukrainian officials. Fatalities were especially high in the Chernihiv region, where 5 children were killed. Russian missiles and drones also pounded Kyiv and other regions across Ukraine in one of the most intense attacks since the war began. An 87-year-old woman whose eviction sparked widespread housing protests in Spain has died. Her eviction thrust the affordability crisis into the center of Spain's political debate. The nationwide protests, combined with Parliament's rejection of government

0: Government measures aimed at curbing evictions and rising rents prompted Prime Minister Pedro Sanchez to call an early election.
1: Is Afghanistan the new mining El Dorado? Vast deposits of valuable minerals lie hidden underground.
2: Le problème est de savoir si on est capable de supporter le risque politique et le risque géopolitique associé aux investissements dans ces pays.
1: Afghanistan, the new mining El Dorado, starts October 24th on DW.
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4: The Black Sea is burning, quite literally. You'll see the incredible proof in just a moment. Multiple vessels have been hit in recent days, with questions now growing about the safety and viability of one of Europe's key maritime corridors. Here's a look at what happened off the coast of Sochi. Russian authorities confirmed that fire broke out aboard an oil tanker close to the famous beach resort. 23 crewmen, most of them Indian nationals, had to be rescued from the vessel completely engulfed by flames, operating under the flag of Liberia. Russia's transport ministry said that the tanker had been hit by Ukrainian sea drones. But that fiery wreck is not the only incident in the Black Sea. Just hours earlier, Bulgaria's government said two merchant ships were hit in attacks by sea and air drones. The Togo-flagged Alpha Watan sank, its crew are missing, and a search is underway. The Palau-registered Able was on fire, but its crew members were rescued. Both vessels are Turkish-owned, according to Aquasis, a merchant shipping database. As you can see, NATO member Bulgaria has a strategic position in the Black Sea, and both Ukraine and Russia have major ports there too. At present, there's no concrete information about where the drones were launched from. Journalists did, however, speak to the crew of the damaged Able. Here's what one of them had to say.
5: Where are you from?
6: I'm from Turkey.
7: What happened?
5: What happened?
6: This is Russian, bomb? I think he sent one bomb under the water.
5: Drone
6: after fire.
5: Drone? Not
6: under the water. May I go, please?
5: Ukraine? Okay. Russia?
6: I think Russia. Because
8: why?
6: We are cargo taking Ukraine.
5: Why are you feeling?
6: Very bad.
4: Bulgaria's government says that ship was hit by drone strikes, not from beneath the vessel as the sailor just claimed, but you heard him say it was carrying Ukrainian cargo. Bulgaria's Prime Minister says it was carrying grain. He says it's unclear whether the drones came from Russia or from Ukraine, but has responded.
9: This is an absolutely unacceptable attack within Bulgaria's exclusive economic zone.
10: It is a
9: flagrant violation of international law and maritime norms, further disrupting shipping in the Black Sea, driving insurance costs even higher, and making navigation increasingly difficult.
4: Right now, Russia hasn't responded to the incident, while Ukraine's president has blamed Moscow.
0: The Ukrainian Defense Forces did not conduct any operations in this area of the sea. This latest tragedy involving civilian vessels is another indication of Russia's efforts

0: to make the western part of the Black Sea completely unsafe and unsuitable for navigation. We have clarified all the details with the Bulgarian side. Our Navy has been in contact with its Bulgarian counterparts, and it has been established that this was a Russian combined attack involving maritime and aerial drones.
1: Now, the developments in the Black Sea are cause for concern well beyond its immediate neighbourhood. Germany's foreign ministry commented, "The drone attacks on commercial vessels in the Black Sea are deeply alarming. We stand in solidarity with Romania and Bulgaria and our regional partners. These incidents have wider implications for security and stability beyond the region. Our thoughts are with those missing and their families." Stephen Horrell is a senior fellow at the Centre for European Policy Analysis, headquartered in Washington, D.C., is joining us today from Palm City, Florida. He's a former naval intelligence officer with 30 years of experience with multiple deployments for the U.S. European Command and U.S. Central Command. Stephen, great to have you with us. You've been writing about the Black Sea and the dangers posed by Russian operations there as far back as 2023. Do these attacks off Romania and Bulgaria take us now into a new phase of this war?
2: I think we can say that the maritime domain is becoming increasingly contested and increasingly dangerous, not just for Ukraine and for Russia, but as we're seeing for other commercial traffic. It's not new overall. So choking off Ukraine's maritime trade has been a strategic point of effort for Russia going all the way back to February of 2022. But things are heating up on both sides of the Black Sea.
1: This is reportedly the first strike, however, inside Bulgaria's exclusive economic zone. Why does that geographic shift matter so much?
2: So it's interesting, and as I think it was the one German foreign ministry quote, the wider implications of things. So water space is divided into a country's territorial waters within 12 nautical miles of their shoreline, and then an economic exclusion zone out to 200 nautical miles. In the Black Sea, those, you know, start to overlap. So you've got dividing lines basically kind of meeting in the center. And then beyond a country's economic exclusion zone, you've got the international high seas where, you know, any there's not in the territorial jurisdiction, but the EEZ is a limited jurisdiction, and it's not like the territorial waters of Bulgaria. So one example of this, when the grain initiative, the UN-brokered international grain initiative fell through, what Ukraine did was establish a route for grain to exit Ukraine's ports, going through essentially the territorial waters of Romania and Bulgaria and Turkey. So there is a difference between territorial waters and the EEZ.
1: So maritime risk expert group Umbri says dozens of merchant ships. You alluded to a little bit of this in your first answer. Dozens of merchant ships have been hit in areas not previously rated high risk in the Black Sea over the past 12 months. NATO members have been warning for months that Russia was intending to provoke NATO in many different ways. Do these latest attacks fit with those warnings?
2: They do. That's the other aspect that I'm glad we brought out here. So not just Russia's, again, going back to February 2022, trying to choke down Ukraine's trade overall, but simultaneously, Russia has been pushing the envelope with aggression against European countries and NATO members, right? Pushing the envelope. And what they do, and it's not just disinformation, misinformation. We're talking about kinetic attacks, destructions, things being blown up, sabotage, attempted assassination. But a big piece of that is to try and remain below the threshold of retaliation. And so that's why they're sort of pushing the limits. So from outside an EEZ to attacks inside an EEZ is one escalation, and then see what might happen closer into territorial waters. So they're gauging Europe's reactions and kind of establishing new norms for their aggressive behavior.
1: And so we turn to NATO then. Bulgaria's PM saying he's awaiting NATO's response after attacks in the Black Sea. What kind of response could there realistically be? And you're talking to this in your last answer. When it does seem like provocation and escalation come with greater frequency by the week, what is realistically the next step? What can NATO do?
2: Yeah, the common conception of NATO and where the collective mutual self-defense is written down is Article 5 of the NATO Charter. And that says that an attack on one is an attack on all, which I believe Moscow and Putin definitely want to avoid that. They want to avoid a NATO response in that collective self-defense. But again, they're going to press that. So other than Article 5, but well, actually, let me go again. Article 5 is immediately followed by Article 6, which details the geographic limits that would define an attack on a NATO nation. It specifically talks about those nations' territories. Turkey was added when Turkey and Greece did. It talks about in international waters. The international waters it talks about are the Mediterranean and the North Atlantic north of the Tropic of Cancer. So it's considering, you know, something out in the North Atlantic, submarine warfare, you know, the classic battle for the Atlantic sort of thing going on. It doesn't mention the Black Sea. So think back to the NATO days, Romania and Bulgaria were not even NATO allies. Turkey is there, and Turkey's territory is considered, but it provides a gray zone where less aggressive governments, less aggressive allies can take shelter in action.
1: As a man with 30 years' experience in this space, even if Russia are aiming to stay within the threshold of what NATO will and won't respond to, are you getting slightly nervous as you watch what's happening on the Black Sea?
2: So I am. It is escalating. There is, you know, the risk, not just of that escalation, but again, to the commercial maritime shipping. You name Liberian flagged, Togo flagged, Palau flagged. Yes, Turkey owned in two of those cases, but right there's innocent mariners out there. So as someone who has gone to sea and done that inherently dangerous business, your heart does go out to families, but everybody's got that increased risk. And what you'll soon see is the insurance rates going up and impacting the shipping trade itself, right? We've heard a lot about this lately, for instance, in the Strait of Hormuz, in the Red Sea. Same thing applies not just for oil, but for grain and other cargoes in the Black Sea as well. As the risk increases, the trade overall goes down. Grain specifically, grain out of Ukraine is critical globally. We think back to the UN-brokered grain and grain shipping initiative of a couple years ago, and that came out. And so we're going back into that situation where African, Middle Eastern countries, et cetera, are going to be impacted by this trade being shut off.
1: Yeah, you talk about, you raised the specter of Hormuz. That's a part of the map we know well by this point of the Iran and US conflict. How does it compare Hormuz to the Black Sea if traffic starts getting disrupted at the point it looks like it could in the very near future? What is the economic implication if we use that Hormuz example as the backdrop? What could the Black Sea mean in terms of an economic ripple effect?
2: So, again, I think the economic ripple effect is there, perhaps not as great as with the Strait of Hormuz. Obviously, oil, energy, and the amount percentage-wise of it that flows through the Strait of Hormuz is significant and has ripple effects very quickly within the global economic structure. Another thing about it, if you look at the water space, and again, going back to Ukraine, initially finding that route farther to the west in the territorial waters, but you still have, much like the Strait of Hormuz is a choke point, you still have a choke point in the Turkish Straits, controlled by Turkey. But, it's a similar situation in that vein. Speaking of oil, one thing I will highlight, we talked about Russia's aggression in trying to choke out Ukraine's trade. Ukraine, again, sea drones and the oil tanker off of Sochi, what Ukraine has done with operational level and even the deeper, more strategic strikes into Russia is going to be studied in war colleges years from now about how they, at an operational level, impacted the logistics, and specifically the petroleum and energy logistics for Russia. And in the case of these Black Sea tankers or the Sea of Azov, just to the north of the Black Sea, that is a concerted effort by Ukraine, along with a land-based effort to cut off the logistics support to occupied Crimea.
1: Yeah, I want to talk about that more in a moment. Just wanted to ask you first, When both sides are really capable and you're speaking to the capabilities on the Ukrainian side, we know the Russians have now got jet-powered drones that go a long way. Both sides are really capable. Who's got the most to lose at this point? If it becomes this complete tit-for-tat, who loses or who could possibly win in the Black Sea? Is that a viable question?
2: So I think it goes back to it is just...

0: rapidly. So on the front lines, in the land war, you're talking a week or a fortnight for those technological changes to come full circle. What we have seen at sea in the Black Sea is also technologically significant. The beginning this use of uncrewed surface vessels, we've seen Ukraine using uncrewed undersea vessels in strikes, which again, these technologies are used in different purposes with different nations. But what we're seeing here is impressive, the adaptation and innovation, and on both sides, right? Russia has made developments as well. But we have seen an uncrewed surface vessel versus uncrewed surface vessel battle now. So many technological firsts in this that, again, are changing the nature, again, specific to the maritime domain, changing the nature of naval warfare.
1: So the two words there, adaptation and innovation. With that adaptation and innovation, are we getting to the point where international law is sidelined and perhaps the Black Sea simply becomes a no-go zone with all of those things you've just been talking about?
0: Don't see it getting to that point. Because you have to think about there's the longstanding notion of big ocean and little boat, and even with frigates, corvettes, submarines that Russia still has in their Black Sea fleet, so they're getting picked off one by one. It still is there's a whole lot of empty water space still out there, and much less so than the first person view uncrewed remote aerial systems that are being used in the land fight. It is at a much lower volume in these surface drones.
1: You talk about both attacks being really capable from Russian sources, from the Ukrainian forces, the increasing sophistication of air and sea drones. Both sides have taken drone use and development to an incredibly high level in a short space of time. How far has maritime shipping come in terms of how ships defend themselves at this point? Is that evolving?
0: Not yet. And so, maritime shipping is going to be very slow. They're always going to be very hesitant to get into a self-defense mode. They're going to turn to whatever navies are maintaining international freedom of navigation. They're going to turn to whoever's territorial waters that they are in. Even in situations, I'm thinking of the piracy out of Somalia, merchant ships, commercial maritime ships were very hesitant to get armed self-defense kind of capabilities on board. And again, it's always about the bottom line. I talked about insurance being a big factor. Well, that sort of counter surface drone defense would be expensive as well. That perhaps is what might have a dampening effect more than an overall density of attacks and threats on the water.
1: Let's finish with the broad view, and you've painted a really eloquent picture of where we are in a broad sense, and NATO and Ukraine and Russia. We should again underline the point made in the introduction that Ukraine is anything but a passive presence here. They have hit an oil tanker off the coast of the Russian city of Sochi via a sea drone hitting an oil tanker, and it's not even uncommon anymore. So long as attacks like this keep happening, and we assume, I guess they will, is any form of de-escalation, particularly in the Black Sea, a fantasy at this point?
0: There's been talk even recently about some sort of a maritime ceasefire. I think Ukraine has said they're ready for that, but you have to hold Russia to that as well. And that's the truth of any of these ceasefire talks that have come about is that Russia does not appear interested. We talked about innovation and adaptation. That's clearly an advantage for Ukraine. Russia still expects the overall mass, the sheer mass of their country, their economy, their resources, to eventually overwhelm Ukraine. We're all happy to say that has not happened yet.
1: Stephen Horrell, Senior Fellow with the Transatlantic Defence and Security Program at the Centre for European Policy Analysis. It's been enlightening. Thanks so much for making the time to join the discussion today. We really appreciate it.
0: Thank you for having me, Anthony.
2: BW's International Debate from Berlin.

0: brings the world's topics to the table.
1: I think that's something that's really, really important.
0: We examine complex debates to the point.
2: China putting us on cold turkey right now.
1: Exactly the opposite.
3: We put answers to the test.
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2: I'm not so sure.
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2: What's the silent war?
4: Every week.
0: Let's get straight
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8: In a world full of noise, when truth becomes a matter of opinion, we believe in the facts, just the facts.
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7: 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Online, on Facebook, the App Store, and YouTube.
2: It's very simple. You have to be professional. The key is just to be professional. The whole structure we have in Syria in terms of Ministry of Information, all major newspapers and TV, all of them belong to the old regime. And now the regime collapsed and the media regime collapsed as well. The good thing is that recently we heard that some media outlets, Syrian media outlets being based outside of the country, now they are back to be working from within, from the capital. So this is good. The other good step is that I know a lot of journalists who've been trained the last 13, 14 years, who became very professional, now they are back to the country. I think what we need is that with all those experts and journalists who are back to the country, who can start brainstorming, talking, to regulate this, to regulate that we're having free press, professional journalism. If we, as a journalist, do our work in a very professional manner, that will contribute massively to have democracy, to have a fair election, and to have a fair system. Now, I think that is, to be honest, that is not easy answer, because how can you be professional if you are in the middle of civil war, if your friends are being jailed and tortured and killed, if your family is being, if your family's relatives fled the country, it is difficult. I remember when the whole revolution started 14 years ago. I remember that was the key question: is that how on earth you will be professional in all this mess, in all this bloody war? It's funny enough that recently, when I came back to Damascus a few weeks ago, I met some friends. Do you know what they blamed me for? Some of them, they blamed me, and two friends. They said, look, Ibrahim, you were too neutral. So because for them, for many, and I can understand it, even some relatives to me, they were not very happy with me because I tried to be professional and quote-unquote neutral. And they say, how come? How can you be neutral while your relatives being killed, or while your relatives, and which is true, fled the country? It's not easy. I think it's much easier said than done. If you want to protect journalists, we need to encourage them to be professional. A, be not to, to be journalists, not activists. Be objective, because the more we adhere to the principles of our profession, the more protected we are. Of course, there are other challenges. One of the key elements is always us to defend principles rather than to defend names. Because I think when you defend principles, you make it much easier to protect names. But now, if you focus on the names and then you forget the principles, I think then you might put the people who you want to protect at even further risk.

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2: Say hello to Berlin Briefing,
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0: Politics, power plays.
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0: We decode what it means for you.
1: From Berlin to right where you are.
3: Berlin Briefing. Next. October 7th, 2023, Hamas launches a terror attack on Israel. It is the bloodiest day in the history of the Jewish state and the beginning of the war in Gaza.
4: Each of the two sides has no empathy for the suffering of the other because both sides have suffered a terrible historical trauma.
3: Hurt people, hurt people. In 30 minutes.

0: A DW journalist has been arrested in Turkey.
1: Media freedom appears under attack.
2: They ask questions, they challenge, they expose. In their search for facts, truth, and transparency. But journalism is under threat from violence, censorship, financial pressure, and an aggressive surge in fake news.
3: Journalism gives us perspective. 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
4: It's Berlin briefing time, and what a briefing you are about to get. Germany has a spy scandal. The former head of the BND, Germany's Foreign Intelligence Service, was arrested in Berlin, where we're sitting right now. And the accusation is of treason and of having potentially sold classified information to another foreign intelligence service. So that's quite a shocker here in Berlin. What does that mean for the credibility of German intelligence? And which shockwaves does this send through political Berlin? We are about to brief you up fully on this. And I have two special guests with me here today to talk about this. First of all, Florian Flade. He's an investigative journalist for WDR, German Public Service Broadcasting. You did 11 interviews already on this. Thank you for joining us for your 12th interview, a man very much in demand, and to get a perspective on what this means for Germany as a whole. I'm glad to have you here, Ines Pohl, our bureau chief in Washington, D.C., to get that U.S. perspective. And I'm going to start with a viewer question that we got on this. And I was going to start with this question anyway, but everybody is asking themselves, how big is this espionage scandal? And I want to tell you me on a scale of 1 to 10, 10 being the Günther Guillaume scandal, which is when a German chancellor, Willy Brandt, had to resign in 1974, where there's a few things I'm not too old for, but this was before I was even born, narrowly, I must add. This marks kind of the absolute low point when it comes to the credibility of German intelligence. It turned out that a man working closely with the then chancellor was actually a spy of East Germany. So on a scale of 1 to 10, quick fire round, what would this be, Florian?
5: 8, I would say.
6: It's slowly dripping in into the kind of international awareness, but it's huge. I would say, 8, 9.
4: 10 would be a chancellor having to resign over this.
6: Well, I think that's, first of all, it's too early to say. And from an international perspective, that's not the first question. I don't know, for you, it might be different here in Germany, but...
5: I would say a 9 or a 10 would definitely be a Russian spy right next to the chancellor or whatever, the foreign minister, something like that. That's not the case. In this investigation, we're talking about state secrets, of course. We're talking about state secrets and documents that were taken from the BND, taken to someone who was working in security consulting, and probably handed them over to foreign powers and also foreign intelligence services. That is a spy scandal in itself, but it does not yet involve a member of the German government, for example, but it's a huge scandal.
4: So still, this raises more questions than we have answers on. But Florian, let's start off with your day, the day this was released. Mm. It started with a police operation and you were already informed ahead of time about this. Tell me how your day went.
5: Of course, we're not talking about sources and where we got information from, but we heard quite a while ago that there is an investigation going on against August Hanning, the former head of German BND, and that this involves espionage allegations and also state secrets and allegations of treason. Then we heard that there's about to be a police raid taking place and that Mr. Hanning will be arrested. And also a former member of the BND, a former official of the BND, who just retired in March of this year. That was the person who is accused of handing him over this secret documents.
4: Who used to run Mr. Hanning's office, the former BND chief's office, and continue to work close to all successive BND heads.
5: Yes. Right up to the now new head of the BND, Martin Jäger. This person, the second suspect in this investigation, Manfred D., he he left his position late last year. So he was then he had another job in Pullach, close to Munich, and he retired in March of this year. But for about 12 years, that's what the German General Federal Prosecutor says, for about 12 years, this person is accused of handing over state secrets and secret documents to Mr. Hanning.
4: How sensitive was that information that was being handed over against cash?
5: According to the information that we got, our journalistic investigation in this case, we're talking about 2,000 documents that were handed over to Mr. Hanning. And most of them were briefing documents for the so-called ND-Lage, what we call the ND-Lage. It's the intelligence briefing for the German government, taking place every week on Tuesday morning. This is where the heads of the German intelligence services briefed the government, the head of the chancellery, about everything that's new happening, all the hot information that they got recently, also involving foreign intelligence information. And this is very, very sensitive because it involves partner agencies in other countries. And Mr. Hanning apparently got hundreds, if not thousands, of these briefing documents. And we heard this also involves information about the Iranian nuclear program, the Russian military, also the Ukraine war.
4: Yes, so this is not mere press clippings. This is highly sensitive information. Also, on that very day was also the day where the parliamentary groups, a very busy day in Parliament, and I just want to get a quick fire impression of what the political reaction to this was. This is from across the board, the political board.
7: I have to say that this is, of course, a truly alarming development.
8: That is, of course, extremely worrying.
9: It's a bombshell.
4: So this is parliamentarians, both from the government parties, but also from the Green opposition, pretty much sounding exactly the same. Ines, I just want to throw this to you, because how will this be received in the US? We know for a fact that in previous cases where there were warnings of terrorist attacks here in Germany, information on radical Islamists, that was usually sourced to foreign intelligence. And very often we learned afterwards that the US intelligence services were behind this. So I presume they won't be amused, will they?
6: No, not at all. And you just mentioned it. I mean, their biggest fear, of course, is what kind of our information was given to others, namely probably Russia, maybe Iran, maybe China, we don't know yet. And that's the biggest concern of the CIA and the other possible agencies involved. And this is extremely bad timing in that regard, that we not only have the war going on

0: in Ukraine, but also, of course, the big war in Iran. And from a U.S. perspective, it comes to another, it's another bad timing in that regard, that Germany slowly was changing kind of its trustworthiness or its credibility when it comes to the BND. The BND was seen as a toothless tiger by purpose, right? Given our history, they shouldn't have too much power. But now with the Chancellor Merz and the Zeitenwende, Germany being a more important player on world stage, that's something the world saw. That's something, of course, also the Trump administration is seeing and applauding to a certain point, seeing that Germany is taking more responsibility, might play a bigger role. Chancellor Merz just had stressed that 3 weeks ago or so. And now that, this big scandal, and nobody as of now knows, of course, which kind of information was leaked from other agencies.
1: Yes, and I just want to dig down, Florian, on what kind of character the former head of the BND, August Hanning, is, because he's an 80-year-old man. He was in financial troubles. After he left the service, he basically farmed out his abilities and his contacts to a certain degree, his knowledge, in a private consultancy firm. Can you just tell us what kind of activities he was involved in and how close that was to Russia?
2: He is a person that he was involved in his business, in his former career as a state servant, with security related topics, with intelligence topics, from the beginning, to be honest. And he was part of the Chancellery's department controlling the BND in the 1990s during the Chancellery of Helmut Kohl. And then he became the head of the BND from 1998 to 2005. Very important time also for the intelligence services. It was a time of 9/11 and the war against terrorism, Iraq war, the German involvement in Afghanistan, for example. He was pretty close to Chancellor Schröder at that time, because the Schröder government had a different approach to the BND. Some of the chancellors in German history, they would, you know, keep a distance to intelligence services. That's what was said about Chancellor Merkel, for example. She was not really, you know, having a close tie to the BND, but that was different in the Schröder era.
1: And I just want to add that Gerhard Schröder, a social democrat chancellor, who then later on went onto the board of Gazprom. He's very close to Vladimir Putin. He considers Vladimir Putin to be a personal friend. Yes. And that has discredited his legacy here in Germany.
2: Yes. And Mr. Hanning, after he left, his last position was with the Ministry of Interior. And he was a very high-ranking official there, and also involved with police and domestic intelligence service as well.
1: And that was under Wolfgang Schäuble, who's a Christian Democrat, a conservative, who's considered to be very tough also on intelligence. So,
2: Mr. Hanning was a... that's what people say about him. He's a very talented networking person. He knows a lot of people in this security area. And then he decided to become involved in this security consultancy business world. And he was involved with foreign countries. He was working as a lobbyist for countries like Azerbaijan, and he had business with Kazakhstan, for example. And he also had a very odd situation where he was basically not really working for, but in a way it was working for, this Russian oligarch, Mr. Deripaska. And that was something where people from BND, from the Chancellery, they were looking at this and they found this quite odd, that Mr. Hanning, as a former head of the BND, was suddenly involved with some, shady figures.
1: Yeah, also, I just want to, I just looked at some old newspaper clippings about Mr. Hanning, and he was a witness for an oligarch in a court case in London. He also traveled to Chechnya. I mean, he was the head of the foreign intelligence, so it's not unusual that, but it was noted in reporting while he was the head of the BND that he was talking, also officially talking to the Russian intelligence service. And we all saw the press release of the prosecutor general here in Germany, which talks about a foreign power, an agent of a foreign power being briefed, but notably no country is being named. Mm-hmm. Of course, the top of the list of suspects would be Russia or China. Did you get any further information on that?
2: According to our information, it's not Russia and it's not China.
1: Mm-hmm.
2: there is information that

0: he had contact with the intelligence services of Azerbaijan. Mm-hmm. And yeah, I mean, Mr. Hanning, he's one of several former heads of security services that went into this consultancy business.
1: Yes.
0: So these people are trying to, just make some money with what they can do best, which is networking and then selling security assessments that they do and, working for companies or for even for other countries as a consultant. And this is something that has been criticized by some members of the German parliament already years ago, because there is the risk that these people are still using the contacts that they have, the networks that they have in their former agencies and authorities to gather information to then sell it.
1: I just want to weave in here of your comment by Isabella Moss, who's asking, you know, what could this case mean for public confidence in Germany's intelligence services and for the country's cooperation with its international intelligence partners? We'll get to that in a moment, Ines, but just for the credibility here in Germany, what does that mean right now?
0: This is a special time for the BND. There's also the Zeitenwende for the intelligence services now happening.
1: Yes.
0: There are new laws in discussion. New laws are being brought to the parliament. The BND, the new head of the BND said he wants the service to strengthen the service, to make it more operable, to make it more, to be a stronger partner for others.
1: Martin Jäger, he's a former ambassador to Ukraine.
0: Yeah, he has a very clear idea where this agency should head to, and he wants it to play in the same league as the United States, the UK, Israel, and others. And even the Chancellor, even Friedrich Merz, recently said our services are now on the same level as the Israeli Mossad. And then this happens. So there's huge damage being done not only to the outer appearance and image of the BND, but there is damage being done, and there's a damage assessment now happening within BND, also talking to partners about this because they want to know if their information was given to other countries.
1: And I just want to add, when Friedrich Merz was talking about putting the BND on a par with other intelligence services, he meant the law that is currently still in parliament, and there will be an impact on this debate now, of course, as well, which enables the BND to actually be an operative intelligence service. Whereas before, because of Germany's historic past, where blurring operative and surveillance led to that Nazi dictatorship being enabled, Germany was the odd one out in having a less powerful intelligence service. That law currently in parliament, of course, to enable the BND to be operative. But Ines, will that be enough to claim that in the face of this still unfolding scandal, that the BND is now not just a reliable partner, but a more capable partner to talk to?
2: Well, as we talked about, as we just heard, it was just about getting on a different level, right? And Friedrich Merz, our chancellor here in Germany, tried to raise the reputation of the BND, and this is it's definitely a big blowback. I mean, on the other hand, first of all, we have to wait and see. You know, we know roughly 2,000 documents. We don't know what exactly was in there. From an international perspective, the other agencies don't know if their information got out. That's, of course, their biggest concern. Did the CIA give something to Germany about Iran, about the nuclear program? You mentioned it, and they pass it on to whoever, and then maybe this person or these people pass it on to Russia or Iran or whoever, China, even if there was no direct involvement. That's, of course, the biggest fear.
0: The problem in this business of the intelligence services is that you don't know what you don't get.
1: Yes.
0: So there might be a change. There might be a change in the amount of information that is coming from the US and others. There will be a damage assessment. And what makes it even worse is it's a second case already within a few years. There was a case of another official, someone working for the BND. He was working for Russia. That's the allegation. He's still on trial here in Berlin. And there was money involved. The investigators found hundreds of thousands of euros. That was not that much information that got out of the BND back then. So the damage was not that big. But now we have a second case involving a former head of the BND and someone who was working for the follow-up directors of the BND.
1: And working closely to the current director.
0: Exactly. Closer to the director. That makes it really, really bad. And this...

0: But coming back to August Hunting, one thing really important, these heads of the security services, of course, what they are seeing around them is politicians doing the same thing, basically. Leaving office, then doing private business and making money with what they have, their network, the phone books that they have. You know, that's what they are seeing. And some of them have apparently the tendency to say, I want to do the same thing. I also want to make some money.
1: But is it the same thing, though? Is it the same thing if you are illegally obtaining information and selling that for cash?
0: Of course it's not. And basically, Mr. Hunting, if that's true, what the federal prosecutor says, then he has placed basically a source within the BND feeding him information.
1: Absolutely.
0: Of course, it's not the same thing. But just the mindset of leaving office and then not making money with what you did before.
1: There's that mindset. But then the question is also, what taps is the BND keeping on its own people? Because August Hunting clearly was in financial trouble, wasn't he?
0: There are reports about financial troubles, being caused by something that he was involved with, a bank in Latvia. Yeah.
2: But that's interesting because in the US there is a scandal right now as well with a former high official CIA official, but he had like a couple of hundreds gold bars in his house and $300 or $400 million involved in a scam. So other agencies, of course, also have their problems. But having money or even gold bars, which is kind of funny, isn't it? Because it's also so much out of a movie, is of course something different than sharing information, right? And as you said, I think that will really bite Germany, that this is the second case within such a short amount of time. I mean, Guillaume, you mentioned it, but that's really many, many years back.
1: Yes.
2: But this is within the last, 4 years or so.
0: Yeah.
2: And that's not a lot of time. That's what I meant. So we have to wait and see what else comes out. And I think many people think, well, okay, if this can happen twice in 4 years, maybe there's another scandal just around the door.
1: Exactly. What do we not know?
0: Yeah. There are some people, former officials from the US services, already saying, this is the reason why Germany will never be part of the Five Eyes, this intelligence alliance.
1: The English language.
0: Yes, there are. I mean, Germany never really applied to be a part of it, but there were some tendencies. They want to be very close to these five agencies, the US, Canada, Australia, New Zealand and the UK.
1: And Germany is the third largest economy in the world. It does have a big service.
0: Yes.
1: It, on paper, it has all it takes. And particularly if that new law actually now passes Parliament and this service is enabled, that could be a starting point, but it won't be now.
0: Yes, and it was just said that there are now tendencies where these middle powers, as you would call them, they are stepping up their capabilities in the intelligence sphere. Also Japan, also Canada, also Sweden. They are creating new services and they want to be regarded as a reliable partner by the US and also by Europeans and by others. So they're all stepping up. And so now this scandal is really, it hits the BND really hard.
2: Yeah, and also at a time where like this, the United States with the Trump administration and everything which comes with it, is also losing, of course, reliability, and nobody really knows where we are with this country in 2, 4, 6, 8 years.
0: Yeah.
2: So the idea that Germany becomes a bigger, more important, more capable player also in Europe, right, to get more independent maybe on long term from information from the CIA, that's a really big blowback. So also on a strategic level, right, this is the very moment, this is really all the power or all the energy which was put in the Zeitenwende on so many levels here in Germany is now really threatened to become a failure because of another huge scandal in our own secret service.
1: So who will have to take political responsibility here? Martin Jäger, he's pretty new in the job as BND chief, head of German foreign intelligence. It's become crystal clear he does not want to take responsibility for this. He sees this as kind of an issue of the past. How dangerous is this for him? And how dangerous is this for the stability of the current government?
0: Mr. Jäger, that's what I heard from people working with BND. He's really, really angry that this happened.
1: Mm-hmm.
0: And just yesterday, there was a video conference call, an internal one, and every member of the BND had to join. And Mr. Jäger told them what he thinks about moles and people selling information. And he told his staff that he wants to continue this path to strengthen the BND, and that they will do everything

0: to convince partners that they will investigate this case fully, and they, of course, will share with the partners what they can about the damage assessment. But there will be questions about consequences. Yeah. But when it comes to the core of their work, it's secrecy. Mm-hmm. And you have to tell partners, if you share information, they will be secret, they will be secure with us. And I think there needs to be something, some change within the measurements of the security environment that the BND is working in, or I don't know, something has to happen as a message to the partners.
1: As a person who's covering the German Chancellor, I also have to say this kind of adds to the mix of kind of a bleak outlook on his performance so far. He already has the all-time low in popularity polls. Currently, the government is in its own kind of mini crisis of being able to define the path ahead on those reforms that have been promised many, many, many times and that keep getting stopped in their tracks. And so he definitely does not need this on the international stage. In fact,
0: the BND is the Chancellor's Foreign Intelligence Service.
1: Absolutely.
0: The Chancellery is based, for the BND.
1: Controlled in the Chancery. Yeah. And he actually faced a question about the stability of the German government on his trip to Kiev. I just want to play that briefly.
2: This is not just the message I'm getting in Ukraine today, but also over the past few days from colleagues across the European Union, I've heard the same message. For God's sake, keep Germany stable with your government. We need you. The entire European Union, indeed all of Europe, depends on stability in Germany. And that is something many people in Germany may be underestimating at the moment, how important it is to have a stable government in Germany during these turbulent times.
1: So Spain has called snap elections. He's appealing not just to the German people here, but to his own coalition for stability. Looking at it from visiting from across the pond, Ines, what's the outside inside view of the performance of this government in actually keeping the European Union together here?
3: No, that's a huge concern, of course, of all of those who are kind of interested in Europe and Germany within the administration. Definitely no one has an interest there that Germany's parliament or government is falling apart in this very situation. But, you know, I really want to add another thought here. Why this is such a bad time? I mean, we just learned, 3 days ago, that the current head of the BND is very worried that we might face an attack here in Germany from Russia, another attack, because we had the
1: drone
3: attack.
1: That was less than 24 hours before the
3: right.
1: scandal. Let's just listen to that clip. This is Martin Jäger, the current head of Germany's Foreign Intelligence Service, warning about Russia.
4: Russia is visibly escalating tensions in Ukraine and continuing to increase pressure on Europe and Germany. The confrontation we're facing with Russia has taken on a new, more dangerous dimension. Germany is in danger of being drawn into a violent conflict with Russia.
1: So, pretty chilling stuff. You say the information you have, this is not Russia, this was not China benefiting. Martin Jäger knew that he was going to come out with this information the next morning. So, what does that tell us?
0: I think, or we also heard that behind the scenes, BND already was talking to partners about this, of course. They have to inform them about the damage that's being done. They want to be considered a reliable partner, and they want to, you know, keep this very important relationship with the US and also others running. So this sheds a light to on something that is really, really important. We are talking a lot about new laws and new capabilities that the intelligence services should get to keep up with the US and others. That's true. German intelligence services have been restricted by law, and more than others. But it's also about mindset. It's very much about what you want to do with an intelligence service, in what, you know, environment you're working in, and what do you think about your own role in this as a security, as a nation that other nations think should keep up and, you know, fulfill this role as a security partner. And it's more about the mindset. I mean, last week we reported about a vice president of the BND. He was using a phone number that

0: was leaked years ago. He was still using it. It's something about mindset. That's a problem. It's not that much about capabilities and new laws. The BND was restricted by laws and also restricted by the Chancellery not, you know, wanting the service to do stuff that they were already allowed to do. The question is, why didn't it happen? Or why doesn't this, you know, why didn't the BND do that? And that's more about mindset and, you know, wanting to be a real spy.
1: I love that thought. So I'm going to end on asking both of you what the current mindset of the BND is and what you think it should be. And because you raise it, you get to start, Florian.
0: The current mindset, it's an analytical body that it's advising the government. And it doesn't really have these operational capabilities. In the US, the CIA is used as a tool by the president. It's a tool to enforce policy. And that's not the role of the BND. The BND is analyzing information and then, you know, talking to the government about this and briefing the government. And that has to change. It has to change because we are living in a very, very dangerous time. And there is something, this world in between. You know, we're not living in peace anymore, but we're not at war right now. That's what, you know, politicians say all the time. But that's true. There is a gray zone just before military conflict. And in that gray zone, intelligence services are acting. And we are getting attacked by foreign intelligence services. So the BND has to have some capabilities to react in that way, to fulfill their task, to protect Germany, the German people from danger. So there need to be new capabilities. There needs to be a mindset change within the service and also within the government about the role of the BND. What do we really want from the service? And also as a German public, what do we want from an intelligence service? Nobody really talks about them.
1: Thank you very much, Ines Pohl. Thank you very much, Florian Flade, for shedding some light onto this. So now you're fully briefed up on that full-size spy scandal here in Germany that is still unfolding. If you want to get more details on what else is going on and more details about this unfolding story, don't forget to sign up to our Berlin Briefing newsletter. Check that out below and do drop us a comment what other questions you may have. We did try to explore some of those that you already left with us. We look forward to you checking in with us once again next time.
2: This is DW News, and these are our top stories. Israel has commemorated the third anniversary of the October 7th attacks, the day on which Hamas-led militants killed more than 1,200 and kidnapped 251 people was the deadliest attack in Israel's history. It sparked the war in Gaza, which has resulted in the deaths of some 74,000 people, according to Palestinian health officials. Although Israel and Hamas agreed to a ceasefire, fighting continues. At least 28 people were killed and more than 100 wounded in Russian strikes across Ukraine on Wednesday, according to Ukrainian officials. Fatalities were especially high in the Chernihiv region, where 5 children were killed. Russian missiles and drones also pounded Kyiv and other regions across Ukraine in one of the most intense attacks since the war began. An 87-year-old woman whose eviction sparked widespread housing protests in Spain has died. Her eviction thrust the affordability crisis into the center of Spain's political debate. The nationwide protests, combined with Parliament's rejection of government measures aimed at curbing evictions and rising rents, prompted Prime Minister Pedro Sanchez to call an early election.
3: Do you know which of these three industries has the highest CO2 emission rates? Would you have guessed that it's concrete? Transforming Business delivers answers in a nutshell. Figure out what's the real New Deal and what's just greenwashing. Watch now on YouTube.
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0: On October 7th, 2023, the world's eyes were on the Middle East as Hamas terrorists attacked Israel, murdering indiscriminately, taking hostages. Scenes of unfathomable cruelty. Israel was struck to its core.
1: I just lay there and thought, is this how I'm going to die?
2: I think October 7th is a new phase for us as Jewish people, right after the Holocaust.
3: It's the bloodiest day in the history of the Zionist-Arab conflict.
4: This was an incredibly serious trauma for the Israeli people.
2: Right now, we feel like, you know, never again is now.
0: Israel responded with war. Its goal was the complete destruction of Hamas. But the bombings and expulsion of Palestinians felt like a repeat of their own painful history, the Nakba catastrophe, the loss of their homeland.
5: We're experiencing the most terrible form of displacement in the most horrifying way. We're experiencing sheer horror.
6: In my opinion, this is worse than the Nakba. I think people have a challenge to find words to describe what's taking place in Gaza.
7: I lost 70 or more members of my family. Yesterday, I just lost my cousin and his two children.
6: It's a very big trauma for the people there.
0: A new low in the conflict has been reached since October 7th. How can it be that horrific violence continues to beget even more violence without hardly any compassion?
8: Both sides show no empathy whatsoever for the other side's suffering because of the horrendous trauma both have experienced in the past.
4: Both sides are now in trauma mind. They're in a state of high emotion that is contaminating their capacity to think clearly.
0: What are these traumas? And why do Israelis and Palestinians continue these cycles of trauma again and again? What does October 7th mean for the future of the Middle East? This is now the longest open war in Israel's history. Is there hope? Is there a way out?

0: The Gaza Strip, a narrow piece of land between 6 and 14 kilometers wide and 40 kilometers long and densely populated. Before October 7th, more than 2 million people lived here. In their midst, the radical Islamic militant group Hamas was preparing a major attack. These images are not from October 7th. They're Hamas training videos in the Gaza Strip.
1: They were training on different models of Israeli villages, Israeli towns, Israeli military positions and camps. And they were doing it consistently.
2: I saw also the division between those who fight and those who kidnap. And you saw the whole plans through different angles of the training.
0: At several different sites, Hamas trained for October 7th, more or less in plain sight. Israel could also see what was going on.
3: We saw these videos before 7th of October. We knew of them before 7th of October.
4: I'm embarrassed to say that there is much more than these videos. I'm embarrassed to say, much more intelligence. So we saw it. We knew the plan for a decade.
1: They knew exactly what was going on. They just didn't believe Sinwar intends to go at this point.
0: Hamas leader Yahya Sinwar is considered one of the masterminds of October 7th. Why did Hamas post these videos online? Why did it reveal its plans?
5: Hamas, like any other organization, is looking for publicity and for propaganda. And I think what they were doing is rallying people around them.
3: They wanted legitimacy. They wanted to show how well they've been organized, militarized, working as a very, you know, well-developed military organization.
0: Israel didn't take the videos seriously.
2: Part of the problem is the arrogance and the feeling that we have the best technology, we have the best understanding, the best.
1: For those Israeli generals, not all of them, it was like a routine, normal conduct of an army, which is training for Judgment Day. They didn't see it as an actual preparation for an imminent strike.
3: We knew we were facing a terrorist organization that will always want to eliminate us. But we sort of lived in denial that, you know, yeah, they're just training. That was the, you know, what we said, the misconception.
0: Most people living on the Israeli side of the border to the Gaza Strip had no idea that a major attack was being planned on the Palestinian side. Just behind this fence lies the kibbutz Nir Oz. Almost 400 people lived here. This was Hadas Calderon's home.
6: We're about 2.5 kilometers from the fence. Behind the fence are Khan Yunis and other Arab villages.
0: Nir Oz, like most kibbutzim, is an agricultural, intentional community. Most living there were left-wing and liberal.
6: I was born here, lived in Tel Aviv, traveled the world. I returned and started a family. I met Ofer, my husband, but now he is my ex-husband. We have 4 children, and I run a clinic for alternative medicine. Things weren't quiet, because for 20 years there were many terrorist attacks with rockets. Life in the kibbutz was somewhere between heaven and hell. Most of the time it was paradise, a pastoral, quiet, green place, pleasant. But once or twice a year, it turned into hell. The children grow up in the shadow of this situation. They develop anxiety, especially Erez, my younger son. He was afraid to be alone. I had to put him to bed every night. We often thought about moving, but it's not that easy. Still, Deep down, you know it's not healthy for children to grow up like this. But we're rooted here. This was home.
0: Living so close to the fence was only possible because the Israeli state guaranteed security.
4: Security is not the correct word, okay, for us. It's an existential war. It's our essence to keep our lives. It's not only a simple security, okay?
1: And every politician that I can remember was always running on the ticket of Mr. Security. You are elected as prime minister because of security, not because of the economic situation.
7: The big trauma for Israel is that Jews have never felt safe anywhere in the world.
3: As Jewish people, we will always live around people that we feel wants to kill us. It doesn't matter where. In the south, in the north, you know, somewhere abroad, there will always be someone that thinks that we are not, you know, appropriate, that we don't deserve to live.
2: We were brought up on the stories of our parents. Some of them came from the Holocaust.
7: They have been murdered. They have been seen as vermin throughout Europe and also the Middle East.
3: So it's a kind of a mindset that we can live wherever and we will just need to be on alert constantly.
0: A long history of pogroms. The Holocaust. Jews in Israel are still marked by this suffering.
4: This is the state that we established after the Shoah, after the Holocaust, okay? That came out of the ashes to be a haven to Jews from all over the world.
7: And Israel was seen as the one place on earth where Jews might feel safe.
0: But true security remained elusive. Neighboring Arab countries did not accept a UN resolution for the establishment of a Jewish state. Five of them attacked Israel.
8: The Holocaust is not the only trauma Israel has had to deal with. There was the War of Independence of 1948, when Israel was attacked by all the surrounding Arab countries.
9: This country has been going forever to war, 48, 56, 67, 69, 70, 73, 82, 96, two intifadas, and now this current war.
1: We were engaged in constant, intermittent fighting and confrontations with our adversaries. It never stopped.
7: I think it's impossible to understand the Israeli psychology without understanding this longing to be finally safe and secure.
0: Here in the south of Israel, that longing for security takes the form of steel and concrete. Israel wanted to protect itself following the disengagement from Gaza in 2005. An ultra-modern border fence against attacks. By the time the barrier was finished in 2021, the estimated cost was around 1 billion euros.
8: This wall will give citizens in the south a sense of security and allow this beautiful region to develop and prosper.
0: 65 kilometers long and 6 meters tall. The wall is fitted with technology, complete with surveillance cameras, motion detectors, and automatic machine guns.
2: It was invented because of developments that happened on the border. Israel has found that that Hamas is digging tunnels under the border in order to bring their people inside the kibbutzim, inside the villages.
1: Iron wall. We will pose an iron wall, a strong defensive system, which will deter any adversary from wishing to attack.
4: Also, we put many sensors in the depth that will alert us if somebody is trying still to go under the obstacle.
2: I don't think there is any state in the world that has some of this kind of technology.
0: Until October 7th, 2023, Israel believed this barrier was unbreachable and a guarantee of security.
8: I believe that the security barrier against Gaza and on the West Bank border fulfilled two objectives. First, to guarantee Israel's security, putting them inside a kind of voluntary ghetto with walls and barriers designed to provide a sense of security. But they serve an additional purpose. They make sure that Israel doesn't have to deal with the Palestinians. They disappear behind the walls, behind the fence. That way, no one has to face them or hear from them. Israel is no longer reminded of them. They are there and we are here, and that gives us peace of mind.
3: I do think

0: it is correct to say that people don't want to hear about what is happening there. We have enough of our suffering. We don't want to hear.
1: They're afraid. People are afraid. You know, it's the same thing. Why people don't want to learn Arabic? Same thing. They don't want to be attached with that language. They don't want to be attached with these people. You know, this is the enemy. I know for a fact that people that, you know, escaped from the Holocaust didn't want to hear German language, didn't want to visit Germany. They wanted to disattach from that. I think the same thing happened with Arabic. This is the language of the enemy.
2: And that enemy lives here, Gaza City, on the other side of the fence. There are only two border crossings to Israel, and the state of Israel controls everything coming in and going out. Bashar al-Belbisi was born here. He studied pharmacology and worked in his parents' pharmacy until the war started. Every day behind the fence is hard, even before the war.
3: I'm 23 years old. I've never known a day when there hasn't been a power cut in Gaza. The Israeli occupation puts us under constant pressure. They want us to leave our country. They want to take over the whole of Palestine. They've been putting pressure on the Palestinian people for a very long time, especially on us here in Gaza. The blockade, the difficulty of traveling, realizing your dreams, moving around, everything is difficult.
2: Even before October 7th, resignation and depression were widespread. But Bashar remained optimistic. His passion is Dabka, the Palestinian national dance. Bashar is one of the best dancers in Gaza and used to perform regularly.
3: I feel like I'm flying when I dance Dabka. There's nothing holding me back. I feel free. I can move how I want. I can laugh, be sad. I can leap through the air. I can express everything within me.
2: To him, dance is a form of therapy, group therapy. It has always been that way.
3: After every attack, we dance on the rubble and ashes. We smile through the pain. That's the best way of describing it. We want to convey this message. The people here are fighting for their dream and for what they want to achieve. We're no different from the people outside. Only they have more opportunities than we do.
2: Bashar believes that dance has the power to heal.
3: In the war, we teach the children to dance the Dabka in a simple way so that they can practice and feel it. So it's a way of freeing their minds. Teaching Dabka, especially with children, is like planting a seed that will flourish. Our aim is not to train them to be the best dancers, but to be connected to their home, to love the land that is theirs.
2: A home that Bashar, like all these young people, only knows from stories. Around 70% of Gaza's population are descendants of people who were displaced or fled.
3: Our families often spoke about the Nakba of 1948. How they fled, how they had to leave their homes, how they survived. We asked if they left without a moment's notice. We couldn't imagine how barbaric the occupation was, that they were under so much pressure that they had to leave.
2: The Nakba. No other event has had such a lasting impact on Palestinian history.
4: Well, the word Nakba means the catastrophe. And this is the word that Palestinians use to mark the events that took place in 1948.
5: In 1948, all the surrounding Arab states attacked Israel simultaneously. In the course of this conflict, which started out as a defensive war against Arab aggression, Israel drove the Palestinians from many of the areas in question.

0: or the Palestinians fled for fear of massacres.
1: The Nakba was an intentional strategic campaign to ethnically cleanse the historic land of Palestine from the non-Jewish population as much as possible.
2: I think that it has a very profound effect on the Palestinian psychology.
3: The stories of the Nakba still burn in the hearts and minds of Palestinian families, moving from generation to generation. And so the trauma lives on and on.
4: For example, what I heard from my grandmother, sometimes when she sees a beautiful jasmine tree, she says, yeah, this looks like the jasmine tree that we had in Jaffa.
5: My dad, until today, he still have the key for their home. My dad used to take us to our land in Be'er Sheva. And I remember as a child, one time we went to my aunt home and there was a wedding. And even I was like so like crazy happy that finally we saw the land, you know.
4: This event is so remarkable in Palestinian history because many individuals get traumatized directly. And it is not one event only. It's a prolonged trauma.
3: Many Palestinians were not allowed to return after the 1948 war. They and their descendants still don't have a home to this day.
6: The Nakba is the basic of everything. It's the basic of everything. That's what keeps them going. That's what generates, you know, the ideology and the violence and the aggressions and the anger and the humiliation. And it, like, all these emotions comes from the Nakba. That's the main thing.
3: The belief that everything used to be better in the past and the hopeless reality of the blockade. A perfect breeding ground for radicalism.
1: Life in Gaza was very, very difficult before October 7th. Unemployment is known as being one of the highest in the world during that time. The restrictions on movements were completely controlled.
4: And the rate of mental health suffering was also very high.
3: Studies have come to the conclusion that over 90% of Palestinian children have been traumatized once or even several times by bombs, by war, loss of relatives, the destruction of their homes and schools.
5: A lot of them, they are actually experiencing depression, anxiety. They are experiencing anger, outrage. Some of them, they told me they wouldn't go to the bathroom unless their mother with them. Some of them, they would stay wherever their mother is or their parent is, and they would not move.
3: For many Palestinians in Gaza, it is clear who is to blame, not Hamas, Israel. In March 2018, major protests kicked off in Gaza. 70 years after the Nakba, every Friday saw thousands of people march to the border fence.
1: For me, the March of Return is a great event of Palestinian nonviolent activism to claim our legitimate rights as Palestinians, to be recognized, first of all, as a nation, to be recognized as worthy of a state, and also to be recognized that we were forced out of our communities and our lands and our villages in 1948 through the Nakba, through the ethnic cleansing campaign.
5: It's another way of Palestinians saying, we are here, we're human beings, we have the right to have a state or a country. We are tired of this life. We are tired of the blockade. We are tired of the bombing. We want to live a normal life like every other human being.
3: For almost 2 years, week after week, Palestinians demonstrated in the thousands. The atmosphere was charged and increasingly aggressive. Hamas exploited this anger.
1: It was Palestinians who were very, very frustrated with the closure, with the lockdown, with the blockade over Gaza, and Hamas rode that wave for its benefit. And it wasn't initiated at all by Hamas.
3: Yahya Sinwar, Hamas leader in the Gaza Strip, soon took the helm of this movement.
7: Today, our people begin a new phase in their history of struggle and national resistance, on the road to liberation and return. Today, our people in Gaza, in the West Bank, in the territories occupied in 1948 and from abroad, are coming forward in their entirety to usher in this new phase and correct course.
3: The Israeli government was alarmed. When Palestinians stormed the fence, the military responded with rubber bullets, tear gas, sometimes even live ammunition. Anyone approaching the fence risked their life. Hundreds were killed, tens of thousands injured.
1: So many people, innocent Palestinians, were killed during that time, during the March of Return.
8: It is a failure for those who initiated it, definitely. But all Palestinian attempts to achieve anything until now were almost a failure. They tried diplomatic means, they tried negotiation, they tried the Oslo process, they tried two intifadas, and until now, that is a failure.
9: The Yahya Sinwar, I think that since the end of those events, he started to think about broader, more dramatic offensive against Israel, and this was, of course, October the 7th.
3: Since 2017, Yahya Sinwar has been Hamas's top official and de facto leader of Gaza.
10: Yahya Sinwar is definitely the mastermind for October 7th.
11: Well, I met him, I don't know to say how well I know him. He's a very cunning, shrewd, calculating type of fellow. People say he's borderline psychopath, I don't know.
12: He's very charismatic. He has a very strong personality. He's very tough. And let's say it, he's very cruel, very brutal.
6: If you profile someone like Sinwar, okay, this is a person that ideology is the most important thing for him.
3: Sinwar's declared goal is to destroy Israel and kill all Jews in the country.
7: The masses of our people and our nation will pour over the borders like raging floods and uproot your entire being. They will find a knife to stab you, a car to run you over, or a Molotov cocktail to burn your hearts.
3: Sinwar was born in the Gaza Strip in 1962 to refugee parents. He is a founding member of Hamas and one of its most radical voices. In his 20s, he was sentenced to jail by Israel.
12: He was sentenced for life.
11: He was in prison for killing Palestinian collaborators, not for killing Israelis.
3: He used his long imprisonment to study his enemy. His sharp mind made him all the more dangerous to Israel.
11: 22 years in different prisons in Israel, he read everything he could. He speaks very good Hebrew.
13: By reading the history of Israel, as well as the Holocaust and other pogroms in the before and others, that they understood the feeling and the trauma of the Jewish people.
2: It certainly looks as though Yahya Sinwar studied the Israeli psyche in order to figure out how to maximize pain for the Israeli people. It would appear that he really understands exactly how to get under the skin of Israelis.
3: Fellow inmates feared and respected Sinwar. He positioned himself as a leader among the prisoners and proved himself to be both ruthless and violent. In 2011, Sinwar was released together with a number of loyal followers in a prisoner exchange.
10: Netanyahu released him, along with 1,000 other Palestinian prisoners, in order to get one Israeli soldier, Gilad Shalit, who spent almost 5 years in captivity in 2011.
11: There was a lot of public opinion pressure, and at one point, Bibi reached a conclusion.

0: that it's politically wiser for him to give in and release, in spite of the objection of many in the security establishment.
1: Although I didn't condemn this deal even once, after me and my friends stood at the prison that day with tears in our eyes to see all the murderers that we chased for years going free, okay, with these movements and ribbons and flags of Hamas, okay? For me, it was a black day. It was a disaster.
2: Sinwar was given a hero's welcome. The future mastermind of October 7th immediately set about expanding his influence in the Hamas power structure. And he succeeded in further increasing his popularity.
0: Since the moment he came out of prison, he was speaking about doing whatever he can to release his fellow prisoners who were left behind.
3: One of the things we have to assume that Sinwar learned is that Israelis will not leave anyone behind.
1: And for him, it's a vision to release all the prisoners, which is a very sensitive point with the Palestinian society. He wins the minds and the hearts of the people in the society by presenting himself as the protector of the prisoner, as the savior of the prisoners.
2: The fate of Palestinian prisoners in Israeli jails remains a major issue in Gaza. Sinwar knows that in exchange for Israeli hostages, he could secure their release.
3: His actions do strongly suggest that he learned that taking hostages could be extremely effective.
0: But we can see that he decided I can do much more. I can go for a massive release of prisoners, but for something much bigger. I can undermine the foundations of Israel's security, of Israeli self-confidence. That's where he was heading.
2: Israel was initially unaware of these plans. Sinwar appeared to be focused on Gaza and his own rise to power.
0: Sinwar comes out of prison with few of his trusted comrades.
1: Very quickly, he moved aside all the leaders, including Ismail Haniyeh, which was, after the coup in Gaza, the prime minister of Hamas government.
2: Haniyeh, who was killed in Tehran in 2024, left for Qatar. Sinwar and his men wasted no time.
0: They take over the political bureau, pack it with people from the military branch. The political leadership is paralyzed, sent outside Gaza.
1: He moved the circle to Gaza, the center of power to Gaza. So at the first time, at the last decade, the power center of Hamas became to be in Gaza and not abroad with the exile government, okay?
2: In internal elections in 2017, Yahya Sinwar was made head of Hamas in Gaza. He knew how to mobilize his people.
4: Hamas has established itself and rooted itself within Palestinian consciousness, whether we like it or not, whether we agree with it or not. And I personally will say I don't agree with everything almost that Hamas says.
5: When you are a victim, you are being in the corner. You're being beaten every day. And you have a hand is being extended to you. You're going to hold to that hand no matter what is that hand. It's as simple as that.
6: So Sinwar came with the vision of he will create the special forces, the Nukba, those that penetrated Israel. He will establish the possibilities of Hamas to fight Israel in a better way than before.
2: An important tool in the fight against Israel, tunnels. Under the Hamas regime, a network of underground tunnels has been built throughout the Gaza Strip over the years.
6: So tunnels is the way for them to hide from Israel Air Force. It enabled them also to have all these plants that they have been producing.

0: missing missiles and rockets in a way that Israel will not be able to, from the air, to bomb it.
1: There are said to be over 1,000 tunnels in the Gaza Strip, often kilometers long. The network is known as the Gaza Metro. Hamas controls both the construction and operation of the tunnels. Weapons are manufactured and transported here. Hamas fighters, for example, dig out water pipes to use for the construction of rockets, as Hamas demonstrates in this video posted online.
2: There's something so troubling about the idea of water pipes, pipes that carry the essence of life, being used to create instruments of murder. And it tells us something about the state of mind of Hamas fighters. It's essentially become a kind of death cult.
3: The essence of life in radical Islamic thought is the afterlife, not the life in this world. We don't understand it because we have a Western way of thinking.
4: Hamas is about one thing, which is the eradication of the state of Israel. From their point of view, it takes precedence over anything else, including the well-being of the population.
3: Rockets and missiles in the holy war against the devil is legitimate. This is it. It's simple as that.
1: Hamas can also count on its powerful allies.
0: I'm sure it was done with the support of Iran and Hezbollah, because they are also doing same things in their countries.
1: In September 2020, Israel signed the Abraham Accords with the United Arab Emirates and Bahrain, mediated by the U.S., with the later additions of Morocco and Sudan. The focus was on establishing diplomatic relations, a coup for Benjamin Netanyahu, while Palestinians were brushed aside. The first Israeli scheduled flight to the Emirates, a symbol of a normalization of ties.
5: There was a big disappointment in seeing the level, actually, of normalization that was happening. The daily continuous flights of Israeli Jews to Dubai and doing parties and celebrations and business ventures over there and back and forth, flying over us as Palestinians, both sides, as we are still suffering under this occupation.
6: By signing the Abraham Accords and reaching an agreement with Saudi Arabia, the Israeli government under Netanyahu tried to bypass the Palestinians altogether. But this is the typical behavior of a child who covers its eyes with its hands when it's afraid or can't deal with a situation.
1: The high point of this normalization was the first visit by an Israeli president to Abu Dhabi. Israel celebrated the deal as a major turning point. But for the Palestinians, it represented a threat, relegating the question of their future to the margins. They protested angrily against this perceived betrayal.
7: I think Palestinians and many other people in the Arab world feel that the Abraham Accords represent those who signed it. They don't represent the hopes and the conscience and the aspiration of the Arab nations, and of course, not the Palestinians. And I think the Abraham Accords are another tool to deny Palestinian history and Palestinian rights.
8: The Palestinians could greatly benefit from a broader peace. They should be part of that process, but they should not have a veto over the process.
9: He very arrogantly thought that he could shove it into the Palestinians' face, the fact that he is about to sign a deal with Saudi Arabia, even though the Saudis insisted that a pathway towards a Palestinian state be part of the deal.
8: The whole Middle East changes.
1: A new Middle East. On the map, no Gaza, no West Bank, a psychological trigger of past Palestinian trauma.
8: But we do something else.
5: I think there was a direct correlation between the attacks

0: of October 7th and the accords that were happening, especially with Saudi Arabia, where the Gaza Strip, Hamas, the political solution for the Palestinian situation was neglected. My opinion is that Hamas was trying to reclaim a power position in the negotiations in determining what is the future instead of being marginalized.
1: Then there is the unresolved issue of the Israeli settlements in the West Bank and East Jerusalem, which violate international law. There are now 150 of them, with more than 700,000 inhabitants. That means one in 14 Israelis now lives in the occupied West Bank, including East Jerusalem. Netanyahu's far-right government claims the exclusive right to what it calls the Judea and Samaria area, the West Bank.
2: The settlers can trade their political power for the wish by Likud in general and Netanyahu personally to rule over Israel. So the tail is wagging the dog.
3: Israel is a project. It's a movement. It's something that is all the time extending. All the time wants more land, more houses, and grabbing more land with less Palestinian. Less Palestinians, more land. So this brings back all the time the memories of the Nakba.
4: Many Palestinians feel totally traumatized by the experience of having soldiers check them before they can cross a border. More obvious triggers of trauma for Palestinians are taking of a house, obviously any kind of military action, any kind of Israeli violence is a trauma trigger for Palestinians.
5: I think there are trigger effects on both sides. Israeli military violence terrifies the Palestinians, and rightly so. They're afraid that they might be driven out again, forced to flee again. And the Israelis are rightly afraid that terror attacks against Israel will again be planned and carried out.
6: I think what we are doing in the West Bank with more and more points of settlers is ruining the future of the Israeli Jewish state. No question about that.
1: The situation escalated further in spring 2021. It began with protests in the Sheikh Jarrah neighborhood in East Jerusalem against an anticipated court decision to evict Palestinians from their homes to make way for Israeli settlers.
0: I think the Sheikh Jarrah became a symbolic expression of the ethnic cleansing campaign that's happening in and around Jerusalem. And especially because it was led by very extreme zealot settlers that were engaging in this. And then they made it very, very clear. Their demonizing, their attacks, their insults of the Palestinians that were living there and taking homes and removing the furniture, throwing it out in such a brutal way was a wake-up call for many people that this is a continuation.
1: Palestinians and some left-wing Israelis protested against the evictions. Amid this heated atmosphere, clashes broke out on the Temple Mount, and Israeli police stormed the Al-Aqsa Mosque, the third holiest shrine for Muslims. Hamas took advantage of the Palestinians' outrage.
2: Hamas saw fit to portray itself as the guardian of the holy place, Al-Aqsa, in Jerusalem.
1: Hamas fired rockets. The Israeli response was harsh, as usual. War once again broke out, with hundreds killed. Yahya Sinwar's house in the Gaza Strip was also destroyed in an attack.
2: But the moment there was a ceasefire, he came out of the ruins and sat in a chair to show, of course, that he has survived, that he will persist. And yes, it was an act of defiance. After this particular operation, Israel believed erroneously that Hamas would be deterred, as the chief of intelligence at the time said, that is 2.5 years ago, they will be deterred for the next 5 years at least. Turns out he was wrong.

0: Early 2023, 10 months before October 7th, Israel had its own worries. The country was rocked by demonstrations. Hundreds of thousands took to the streets to protest against the government's controversial judicial reform aimed at curtailing the power of the Supreme Court. Netanyahu was under increasing pressure.
1: There were intelligence reports on quotes of Hamas that they understand that the situation in Israel is very bad because of the dispute about the judicial reform.
0: At the same time, the IDF was monitoring suspicious activity on the border with Gaza.
2: Spotters, you know, they for 2 or 3 weeks before the offensive, they watched and they saw all the training nearby the border, and they were told, listen, shut your mouth. You know nothing about the strategy, because we know that they are deterred and there is no threat.
3: But I think that if you don't want to see something, you won't see it.
2: If Israel was watching carefully the Hamas channels and Hamas TV and radio and newspapers, the main slogan was jihad, jihad, jihad.
0: Something was evidently brewing in the Gaza Strip. Amphibious landings, dummy tanks, house-to-house fighting. In September, armed Palestinian groups carried out joint drills for these situations. Israeli media reported on these exercises, but the government did nothing. Yet intelligence had long been in possession of the so-called Jericho Wall Plan, a Hamas blueprint for a large-scale attack.
3: We had the plans. We got hold of, you know, lots of documents that that literally said what they're planning on doing. It wasn't even a secret, most of it.
1: The question if it's more a drill was raised 3 or 4 days before the attack, and everybody said from the intelligence system that it's only drills, it's only training.
0: An extraordinary miscalculation with terrible consequences. At this point in Israel, people felt safe. So safe, in fact, that a music festival was held near the Gaza Strip.
4: We left the house at about midnight. People had said it was going to be a huge festival. Artists had been brought in from abroad, and it was going to be really cool. An opportunity to celebrate. I didn't ask where it was happening. Then I saw Gaza on the navigation and asked, how come we're so close to Gaza? When we arrived, I saw a lot of police, security, and military, and thought, okay, we're safe here. It'll be fine. Worst case scenario, there might be rocket fire. I can't describe the feeling. It was the greatest 6 hours of my life. We were jumping around, enjoying ourselves. It was more than just music.
0: October 6th, around 4,000 people came together to dance in the Negev Desert, just 5 kilometers from the border to Gaza. On the other side of the fence, Hamas was beginning their assault on Israel, phase one.
1: First of all, they activated all the cellular phones.
5: With Israeli SIM cards, which have been bought freely on the Israeli market.
6: This was one of the signs that, from Israel's point of view, should have brought the whole army on the border.
5: If they wanted to communicate, they couldn't have used their Palestinian phones. Wouldn't have operated inside Israel.
1: The problem was that we failed to understand that this activation could be for only one purpose.
0: In Tel Aviv, alarms were going off among the intelligence community.
6: We know that there was a video meeting of the heads of the military, and they understood that something different is happening, and they decided to talk again early in the morning. Too late.
0: The attack began that same night.
6: Somewhere around 4 o'clock in the morning, people on the side of Hamas were gathering in mosques and other places.

0: So you have an unbelievable situation in which 3,000 Hamas fighters are called to the mosques.
1: Not by phones or any radio, by messengers, physically.
0: Instructed to pick up their weapons from home and report for duty. They still don't know they are going on the attack. They think it's a drill.
2: Mosques are one of the places where underneath they have ammunition and everything.
1: Only a handful of commanders knew really that it's going for real.
3: The low level, and I spoke with quite a lot of them, they knew about it only in the morning, early in the morning.
4: 6:29 a.m., Hamas launched thousands of rockets.
2: It started with rockets and missiles, and because they knew that the Israelis are used to missiles and rockets.
4: Across the country, authorities declared red alert.
1: It's not a regular campaign. When you shoot 3,000 or 4,000, you can see on TV screen all over the country. All over the country, there is an artillery of missiles. So many people understood at that minute that there's going to be an infiltration, but nobody thought that it would be that big.
5: The rocket barrage was meant to cover up for the real motive of the operation.
4: Hamas fighters used aerial drones to drop grenades on the towers, disabling the cameras, sensors, and automatic guns.
5: What Hamas cleverly planned was to hit those very sensors in the first moments of the attack.
2: Shooting, very simple.
4: Some 3,000 heavily armed fighters from Hamas and other militias advanced to the border fence.
1: When they were on the fence, they told all of the warriors, it's not a drill, we are going in. And then they explode the fence in dozens of points on the fence.
0: Sinwar has decided, I think fairly last minute, to go for 60 points, crossing points. Into Israel, instead of 4 or 5, in order to grab hostages, go back, and then negotiate an exchange.
3: Every unit was in charge of a specific place. You're in charge of that military base. You're in charge of that city. You're in charge of that kibbutz. So everyone has a mission.
1: They infiltrated Israel on scooters, pickup trucks.
3: They didn't know about the other missions. Okay, they were very focused, very specific, and that's how it was so well orchestrated.
4: Thousands of Hamas terrorists stormed the border. Hamas knew the Israeli army wouldn't be fully operational because October 7th was a Jewish holiday, and numerous troops had already been deployed to the West Bank. Defensive strong points were overrun. Then they attacked in motorized paragliders.
1: On their way, they clashed into the music festival. It was a surprise. They didn't have intelligence about this party or this festival ahead, okay? But it was very good for them. Thousands of targets.
4: The festival organizers were informed that an attack was underway.
6: Suddenly, the music stopped. I looked up at the sky and saw what looked like fireworks. We were by the dance floor and saw a drone and waved to it. We thought it was part of the event and was photographing the festival. Then we heard the shots coming closer and closer. Suddenly, there was a truck in front of us. They ran at us and shot at the car. We jumped out of the car and started

0: running. People next to me were falling over. I didn't understand what was happening. I had to stop. My legs were shaking. I couldn't run. There was smoke everywhere and shots being fired above me. I didn't see my life flash before me the way they say you do. I just lay there and thought, is this how I'm going to die?
1: More than 350 young people were murdered by Hamas. It was a massacre. Around 40 people were taken hostage at the festival and taken to Gaza. More and more fighters crossed the open fence into Israel.
2: Once it started, it lured others to join. And then suddenly, people that, you know, have never been trained or crossed the border and went to put on their frustration and anger and anxiety on the poor victims that were there.
3: The Israeli villages and towns are so close to the border. 5 minutes, sometimes walking, sometimes running, that all they need is to cross at several points and they are within the kibbutzim.
4: Once you cross in, it became a jungle of warfare on the other side.
1: The Hamas terrorists also attacked the kibbutz near Oz. Many of the residents were still asleep. The militants fired at anyone they saw.
5: I heard voices in Arabic, shouts, screams, terrible noises, explosions. And I realized there weren't just rockets.
6: After about an hour's walk, we managed to get into two of the main kibbutzim, near Oz and near Am. We are here in the heart of the settlement.
5: At 8:30 in the morning, I got a message from my ex-husband, who was with our children, saying there was a terrorist in the house. They jumped out of the window of the safe room and were hiding in the bushes. The power was off, including the air conditioning. It was dark and hot, and I could hear them coming. They were in my house. They weren't in a hurry. That's what struck me. They weren't in a hurry. They walked around as if it were their village. They walked around and killed casually. They looted. They brought their whole village with them. Young, children, older people, everyone was there, and no one came to save us. When I went outside, I saw houses burning and parked cars. Everything was broken, destroyed, burnt, mutilated bodies. I began to realize the extent of this catastrophe. Shoah. We were experiencing a Shoah. There is no other word for it. I called my family, but my children didn't answer. Their father didn't answer. My mother didn't answer. Five members of my family had disappeared. I didn't know where they were. My mother is 80. Noya, my 13-year-old niece, is autistic. Ofel, the father of my children. Erez, my 12-year-old son, and my 16-year-old daughter, Sahar. I panicked. Shortly afterwards, a video appeared online. It showed my son Erez being taken hostage. Five days later, I got the official confirmation that they'd been taken hostage. On October 18th, there was a knock on our door. I was informed that my mother, Anoya, had been found in a shelter, in a pool of blood.
1: The militants abducted Israelis, both young and old, and took them to Gaza.
7: They planned to capture 10 to 20 people. Those were the orders. And to bring 240 people was a surprise, was a strategic surprise to us and for them also.
1: Almost every Israeli knows someone who was killed or taken hostage. October 7th is the bloodiest day in the history of the Jewish people since the Shoah, the Holocaust. Israel was in a state of shock, another trauma.
4: I look at it backwards and I think it still looks like a dream or like a nightmare.
8: Soldiers, civilian, man, woman, child, they were all for Hamas, legitimate targets for their atrocities. It was a massacre. It was not a military operation, and it was horrific.
1: The militants had infiltrated 18 kilometers into Israel, murdering and taking hostages.
4: It was a big area. All the southern Negev was conquered for 48 hours.
1: It was carnage. Before too long, the question everyone was asking was, how could the state of Israel let this happen?
8: It was a combination, sort of a Murphy's Law.
9: Everything that could be wrong happened on this day.
8: There was not enough force. People were not in their places. It was a holiday morning. Israel, in a way, prepared for a very, very minor incident, not for the outbreak of a war.
10: Citizens of Israel, we are at war. Not an operation, not a round of fighting, at war. The enemy will pay an unprecedented price.
1: Israel tried to regain control, recapture military posts, and free hostages.
8: The feeling was a mixture of shock, shame, revenge, failure. Because Israel was shocked out of its equilibrium, it took it 3 weeks to prepare a ground operation.
1: The Gaza Strip was completely sealed off, and 360,000 reservists mobilized for a counterattack.
11: I think that the Israeli leadership feels determined to eradicate the terrorist threat. But it's hard not to see that revenge is playing a role.
4: Revenge is not a good thing when you calculate your steps in a war, okay? But you cannot prevent it. It would be naive to think that nobody wanted revenge.
11: It's an all too human impulse, but it is not a good strategy for winning.
12: I was very apprehensive, and I expected a very revengeful reaction from Israelis.
4: And I remember very well calling my cousin in Gaza at that time and say, find a way to get out of there. This is going to inflict a disaster.
1: A few hours after the massacres, Israel attacked Gaza from the air with devastating effect. 3 weeks later, it launched a ground offensive with tens of thousands of soldiers. Gaza became a battlefield and was reduced to rubble. Israeli forces began destroying the tunnel network. They also hunted Yahya Sinwar, public enemy number one, but footage showed that he and his family had escaped through the Gaza metro.
7: It was found in cameras, DVRs, in the tunnels that we entered.
8: It was taken on October the 7th or 8th. It was found several weeks later. By that time, Sinwar went elsewhere, was not seen ever since.
3: I think Israel will do whatever possible to kill him, but he is not a guy who is going to die in bed. He's in a bunker. Whether it's under Khan Yunis or under Rafah, I don't know.
9: He knows better than anyone all the tunnels. And of course, he is surrounded by hostages.
3: I do believe my information that they were able to get to him, but because of the fear for the lives of hostages, they refrained.
1: In Israel, the October 7th massacre has a face. This oversized banner in Tel Aviv reads, "Think who benefits from the division. Unity now."
11: Sinwar is an incredibly important symbol for Hamas, but especially for the Israeli people. So we can understand the need, the perceived need to get him. To feel safe.
10: To focus exclusively on one person and say, once we get him, we will win, to me, that's infantile.
9: I think Sinwar is important like bin Laden was important. It's a symbol, but we don't have to prolong the war in order to find him. We might find him in 10 years from now also.
8: Israel, of course, erred in not finding a better and more clever ways for conducting surgical strikes in order to get the hostages out and to kill Sinwar and his colleagues.
1: According to the United Nations, airstrikes and the invasion of the Gaza Strip have killed more than 40,000 people and injured over 90,000, including many women and children. Israel defends the large-scale attacks by claiming that Hamas is hiding among the civilian population. More than 70,000 buildings have been destroyed. Hundreds of thousands are homeless. Hunger, disease, and despair are everywhere.
4: I can't even imagine the level of fear and trauma the population in Gaza is living in now, not knowing in any moment if they or members of their family are going to be killed.
13: I lost 70 or more members of my family. Of course, we lost all our homes. We lost everything we ever had.
12: The worst part about what's happening now in Gaza is that it's being televised. Everyone knows about it. Everyone can watch what's happening in Gaza on their screens. And the world has not managed to stop it.
1: Yet another generation in Gaza is living through war, becoming traumatized and susceptible to radicalization. This will not make Israel safer.
9: It's correct to say that people that are now suffering from Israel will be anti-Israel in the future. It's correct.
1: When will the war end? No one can say. There appears to be no clear goal.
13: What is it that Netanyahu wants? What is it that Israel wants? Are they trying to eliminate, you know, Palestinians totally? Or what is the deal?
1: Bashar al-Belbisi fled the bombings like many others.
14: We just had a strike here.
15: There was shelling too. It was very loud.
14: The situation here is dangerous. It's dangerous to be here. It's also dangerous for anyone thinking of returning. Until the war, this was a big prison, enclosed on three sides by a fence, the fourth side, the sea. The war has turned it into a small prison. Now there are planes overhead, bombing and trying to kill us.
1: Bashar now lives in the south. The north, his home, has been completely devastated.
15: The worst thing is, you don't know where you're going, where you're going to live, if you'll ever go home again. We left without knowing that we wouldn't come back. We didn't think it would last 6 months. We said to ourselves, maybe a few days, 2 weeks, and we'll be back. We didn't even take our clothes with us. No documents, no certificates. Nothing that was important to us.
1: Since October 7th, hundreds of thousands of people have been fleeing across Gaza in search of shelter. There is a lack of water, food, and medical supplies.
15: These are normal people from Gaza City. They've been on their feet for 200 days, and you can see it in their eyes. They're marked by grief and exhaustion. Above all, they've lost hope to continue living there again, because there was absolutely nothing left to eat. There was constant bombing, death and destruction everywhere. There's no safe place left in Gaza. It was simply too dangerous in the north. They wanted to drive out the whole population from northern Gaza.
1: Bashar and his family have fled three times now. For now, they are camping here on the beach.
15: These places were uninhabited before the war. We're experiencing the most terrible form of displacement in the most horrifying way. We have to endure such cruelty.
1: There are no winners in this war. Palestinians are experiencing immense death and suffering. Israel is mourning its dead, hoping that the hostages still held by Hamas will come home.
10: The hostage taking was a horrible experience for the Israelis. The idea that there are still hostages in tunnels in Gaza today, that women are still being raped, is something that I don't think any Israeli can cope with.
16: We're speaking about innocent citizens that a brutal terror organization kidnapped. And they suffer. The humiliation is unacceptable.
10: Israel has succumbed to a kind of melancholy, some form of depression.
1: The faces of the hostages can be seen everywhere in the streets. Everyone here knows their names, their stories. Their relatives, in particular, continue to protest against Netanyahu and his government, like here outside the U.S. Embassy in Tel Aviv.
10: This extreme right-wing government is keen to continue the war and not focused on bringing home the hostages.
3: Netanyahu did not care about the hostages, or at least understood that he will not be able to reach his war aim of eliminating Hamas if he cared about the hostages.
9: This is the reason why you heard Sarah Netanyahu saying to the families, you are playing into the hands of Sinwar, which is of course terrible to say to parents of children that are there, but I know where it comes from. Of course, Sinwar and others know that we are sensitive and know that we are a democratic state and know that people will demonstrate on the streets, of course.
1: Families are keeping up their campaigns and unleashing their anger. This demonstration is in front of the party headquarters of Likud, Benjamin Netanyahu's party. The hostage taking has re-triggered the trauma of the Shoah.
10: Hamas is playing a remarkably cruel game, a kind of psychological warfare, by continuing to post videos of hostages. That way they get under the skin of the Israeli public.
2: Psychologically, they're hurting us a lot. I mean, their attempts to do everything they can to weaken us is quite visible, and it works.
1: These glimmers of hope are wearing Israel down. Hadass Calderon's ex-husband is still in the hands of Hamas. Her children were released at the end of November, along with 108

0: back. But it's not over. They keep reliving October 7th. They live in uncertainty, in fear. They think that at any moment a terrorist will attack again. Their home is no longer a safe place. Their innocence has been stolen. It has been literally taken from them. There is no more happiness, none. I realize it myself, nothing makes us happy anymore. We used to be able to enjoy small things, now we can't, never. It's as if something has been switched off. Our fight is not over yet. Their father is still there. You can't fight this kind of pain.
1: For over 75 years, Israelis and Palestinians have been locked in a never-ending spiral of trauma.
2: I feel traumatized since the day I was born. I was born into the stories of the Holocaust. I was raised under wars. I was soldier in a war. I'm traumatized from my early years, okay?
3: New research in epigenetics confirms that the traumatic effect goes for a few generations. It passes from one generation to a few more generations in the future. And I expect that we Palestinians are affected by all these forms.
1: October 7th and the war in Gaza have ensured that yet another generation of young Israelis and Palestinians remain traumatized. Michal is returning to the scene of the massacre for the first time. She can hear the war in Gaza raging in the distance.
4: This is a scar that will stay with me my whole life. So many people I will never see again.
1: She's trying to find ways of coping with what she experienced.
4: I won't sink into sadness and depression. That's what they want. I won't let it happen. I thought about what I could do personally to tell the story so that people know what really happened. Also to remember my friends who are no longer here and to be the voice of the people who can no longer speak. That's how I can heal.
5: Hi, everybody. Thanks for coming.
4: I come here and tell my story, and I can't believe it really happened. I can't believe it. I watch videos that I'm in. I see in these videos that it happened. I can't believe that such evil exists. Because they didn't just come here to kill. They came here to maim, to humiliate, to degrade us. If the trees could speak.
1: Is there a path to forgiveness? After what everyone has been through, that seems impossible. Trauma research has shown that hurt people are at a higher risk of hurting other people.
6: The claim that hurt people is not meant to imply that every person who is hurt will hurt others.
7: If you've been hurt, and on top of that, you've been educated that you need to be violent towards certain people, and you've also been educated that your family's been hurt as well, and that your people are hurt as well, and you learn of your history.

0: history in a way that, you know, contribute to that grievances and that, you know, really, really strong victimization, then all that will definitely lead to the fact that you will hurt others.
1: I've interviewed a lot of perpetrators all over the world. And what I've noticed is that perpetrators invariably see themselves as victims. And perpetrator leaders use that to recruit followers. They tell a story about our victimization in order to mobilize fighters. And in fact, where I noticed this the most was in talking to Jewish extremists in Israel and Hamas members.
2: When trauma is the basis of an identity, a victim identity, it prevents you from having empathy for others because you are the victim. Since when should the victim feel empathy for the perpetrator? Because if you are the victim, then the other person is the perpetrator. No responsibility is taken for one's own violence on either side. Violence that is excessive, that traumatizes, that has consequences for which responsibility must be taken. Instead, both sides have a victim narrative that legitimizes their violence and relieves them of responsibility for it.
1: The consequence of always seeing oneself as the victim and the other as a perpetrator is that it becomes possible to commit atrocity. And I think that applies to both sides.
3: Bashar is trying to help heal the trauma his way, by dancing with children in the refugee camp.
4: The difficulty of dance training specifically for children depends on the teacher. The teachers are under enormous pressure and have to develop a sense of how the children are doing. Everyone has their own story, their own cultural background, and now they're all here together in this place. So it can be hard to pull myself together when I'm teaching. I have to keep showing them that I'm full of positive energy, which I want to communicate to the children so that they learn to love dance as much as I do.
5: Hello.
4: I use the traditional Dabka dance to try to fight the negative energy around us. It's the only way we can get through this.
5: Stop.
4: Despite the circumstances, we do our best to put a smile on their faces. I think they're all happy and enjoy the atmosphere we create. I think that in their minds, they're far away from the war.
3: Is there any hope, any way out?
2: I think two sides of a conflict, who have both been severely traumatized, can find a way to reach one another. In the shadow of this shared experience of trauma, they could develop empathy for one another. But I think the exact opposite has happened in Israel and among the Palestinians.
0: Empathy is a very, very important thing. It's what will allow for people to start communicating again.
6: The understanding of both societies of the trauma of the other side is very important in order to reconcile, no question about that. I don't think that there are groups in both sides, small groups that are talking to each other, families that their sons or daughters were killed. It's very small numbers, and I don't see it in the near future.
2: I don't believe that the only road to peace is via trauma therapy. We simply don't have the time for that. I believe peace negotiations must begin. Only then can one begin to deal with their respective traumas.
6: We are not there yet.

0: What is Europe?
1: I never had a space to talk about it.
0: How is Europe managing?
2: I think that just makes us stronger.
0: Who is Europe?
3: They don't want us anymore.
0: Authentic stories from all over the continent. Spotlight on people.
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5: Российской агрессии, ситуации в Украине. Мы будем в прямом эфире.

0: Hello and a warm welcome to Focus on Europe. Thanks for joining us today. Local Swiss Andreas Kattner is being forced to confront a troubling question. What happens when the place you call home is no longer considered safe? Kattner lives just a few kilometers away from the village of Blatten, which was severely destroyed by a massive landslide last year. Homes, roads and livelihoods disappeared beneath the torrent of rock, mud and ice. As climate change accelerates and geological risks increase, authorities and residents alike must decide how to respond when entire areas are deemed unsafe. The answer may define the Switzerland of tomorrow.
1: The mountains are crumbling away. Glaciers are breaking apart. And rock slides are burying entire villages. In the Alps, places that were considered safe for decades are now in danger.
2: It isn't easy because this is our home, these are our roots.
3: When should people be evacuated? You can see there's a problem, but maybe it won't be for another 5 years.
1: To move away or to stay? In Switzerland, this is a question nobody wants to talk about. But why? In 2025, a glacier collapsed in the Lütjental Valley, leaving the Swiss village of Blatten almost completely buried and flooded. The 300 residents were evacuated in time. Only one life was lost, but the village could not be saved. Just 20 kilometers from Blatten lies the town of St. Niklaus, also surrounded by mountains. But new construction goes on as normal. Companies are investing in St. Niklaus, and new apartments are being built. Life goes on, yet here too the mountains pose a threat. Andreas Kattner has experienced this new reality firsthand. In winter, a piece of the mountain broke off. Most of the debris landed on the neighboring sports field. One piece, however, cleared the railway tracks at the property line and landed on his in-law's house. Fortunately, it was unoccupied, unlike the houses in the surrounding area.
2: Due to this massive boulder, there was nothing more that could be done for the house.
1: The people of Valais live in constant fear of landslides. The people can no longer ignore the power of nature.
2: If nothing happens for a long time, it gets forgotten. In that sense, it's good when an event like this happens every now and then. It reminds us that nature is more powerful than humans.
1: Peaks reaching 4,500 meters reign over St. Niklaus and its narrow, steep valley. The mountain slopes consist of jagged rocks, crumbling material that could slide 1,000 meters down into the valley. The landslides are being documented and studied. For 20 years, geoscientists have been surveying the steep slopes. Time-lapse photography captures how they are constantly in motion. The reason for this lies higher up in what are known as block glaciers, sheets of ice and rubble at an altitude of 3,000 meters. Rising temperatures are causing them to thaw, releasing the debris to tumble down into the valley. But what does this mean for the residents below? Should settlements now be relocated? Should the population retreat? This is a question for policymakers. But as Birgitta Wolf from the Green Party explains, climate change remains a sensitive issue for politicians.
3: The first problem is simply acknowledging it. And there are still political groups, parties that would rather not face this reality, would rather not say, yes, this is climate change, and would rather put it off a little longer.
1: When it comes to the village of Blatten, the goal is clear: reconstruction, whatever the cost. The mayor of this village of 300 has secured hundreds of millions of francs from the Swiss government for that purpose.
2: The key message is this: we can no longer bring back the old Blatten. What we want to do is build a new Blatten.
1: Andreas Kattner doesn't see listening to nature and facing the unpleasant consequences as something taboo. That's why he wants to tear down what's left of the house and leave the property undeveloped.
2: The day may still come when we have to say, time to go. That's not easy because this is our home. These are our roots. And our roots go deep. We've just seen what happened with the landslide in Blatten. It's terrible when you lose everything or have to leave it behind because of danger from the mountains above.
1: Katna knows that fighting nature's forces is ultimately futile, but he remains in the minority in Switzerland, and not just in St. Niklaus.
0: The end of summer marks a return to everyday life for children across Europe. For some, however, the transition comes with uncertainty. Daniela and Victor live in state care in Moldova, where a summer camp aimed at teaching life skills is helping prepare them for adulthood. At the same time, the country is overhauling its childcare system. The parliament has passed laws to phase out children's homes and move toward family-based alternatives. But not everyone is convinced the transition is happening well-paced enough or safely enough for the children caught in between.
4: Moldova plans to shut all state-run children's homes by 2027. The EU candidate country, located between Romania and Ukraine, is radically restructuring its child welfare system. This means hundreds of youngsters will need new homes, but there's a shortage of foster families. Plus, Moldova struggles with poverty and social problems.
5: As for me, we are not ready up to the end of the year. Cover all the children being actually in orphanages or something like this by the foster families.
4: While politicians talk about reforms, many young people are left wondering what their future will hold. Few of these teenagers ever get to enjoy holidays during summer break. Many live in care facilities or with foster families. Victor was 9 when he was removed from his family and placed in state care.
1: My mother drank every day. When we were young, we could only do small jobs to earn money to support ourselves and our mother. She didn't want to do anything at all.
4: Moldova, a former Soviet republic, is one of Europe's poorest countries. Social problems like alcohol abuse make life difficult for many families. Olga Levitskaya founded Scenario in 2019. Her organization helps young people from disadvantaged backgrounds transition into adulthood.
5: They are leaving the school in order to do the education, professional education. So it's reality, it's the start of the adult life. Because starting from the entrance in this professional institution, they are living separately of orphanages where they were before. So it was important for us to give them the resources before they are going to start this life.
4: This summer,

0: Summer camp mixes recreational activities with career guidance. 16-year-old Daniela is participating in workshops on project management, creative careers, and managing money. 10 years ago, her mother lost custody of Daniela and her brothers. She's already set her sights on a specific career. My dream is to become a math teacher. After high school, I'll attend the Pedagogical University of Chișinău and then return to the village to work as a math teacher. Today, they're going on a special outing.
1: The majority of these children never saw whatever sightseeing in Moldova. Even some part of these kids never visited Chișinău, the capital of Moldova. So for us, it was very important to give the children the opportunity to discover the proper country.
0: The group visits landmarks across the country. But even on trips like these, they still worry.
2: I don't know what will happen in the future. That's what I think about the most. I don't know what will change when I turn 18. I'm thinking about what my path will look like, but I don't have any answers yet.
0: For many of these young people, an independent life seems challenging. Traumatic experiences have left a mark, undermining confidence in their own abilities. Olga wants to change that.
1: This is the point really common. They are not sure that they are talented, and they are not sure that what they do it's have a value. And our principal role is to help to the child to write his proper, interesting and very rich scenario of his life.
0: When the Soviet Union collapsed, more than 17,000 children were living in residential facilities across Moldova. Today, only a few hundred remain in these institutions. Many more live with foster families. Moldova plans to close the last facilities by 2027. This goal is in line with European guidelines that say children should grow up in a family setting rather than institutions whenever possible. Today, most of the children still in residential care facilities are the ones who would struggle reintegrating with biological or extended family. This is either because that family does not exist or because we have not yet developed suitable care options. Olga doubts the government can find enough foster families by the end of the year.
1: Sure, it's better when children can have individual attention, individual care. As per me, we are not ready up to the end of the year cover all the children being actually in orphanages or something like this by the foster families.
0: Daniela already made that transition. After 2 years in a state-run institution, she and her brother moved in with a foster family. I had a lot of nightmares in the first few years after being placed in an institution. I woke up in the middle of the night crying and couldn't fall back to sleep. There were so many children there. And you realize that staff can't give every single child that much love. In my foster family, my brother and I are the only two children, and we share that love between us. Summer camp ends soon, and for many that means going back to their residential care facilities. Despite all the uncertainty, Victor is optimistic.
2: I hope for a bright future and a family. Above all, I don't want to repeat my mother's mistakes. I want to build a happy, loving family for myself.
0: Moldova is shutting down its large children's homes. But the key questions will be whether its young residents will receive the support they need to build new lives.
3: Meet Nima Sherpa. He comes from a people famous for guiding climbers through the Himalayas. But these days, his annual journey takes him far from the world's tallest mountains. In Western Norway, Nima and a small group of Sherpas are using centuries-old stone-building

0: techniques to carve stairways into steep terrain around Okrafjorden. The result is opening up some of Norway's most breathtaking landscapes to hikers who might otherwise never reach them.
1: Nima Sherpa is nearly 6,000 kilometers away from his home in Nepal. Every year, he travels to Norway with a team of Sherpas. Together, they build stone steps by hand on some of Norway's most iconic hiking trails.
2: We are very happy to walk in Norway and to be the part of this project, which will remain for many generations.
1: For nearly 20 years, Sherpas, an indigenous people of the High Himalayas, have been constructing by hand these Sherpa stairs, or Sherpa trappa, as Norwegians call them. Today, these stairways to heaven have become attractions themselves, opening up mountains to hikers of all ages and abilities. They have now completed more than 200 stairs, ranging from 10 to over 4,000 steps. So how did these Sherpas from Nepal end up building stone steps in Norway? More than 20 years ago, carpenter Giavetti was working to restore a mountain farm. But the terrain was too steep for machines and the labor too demanding for most workers.
3: I could see that no one was strong enough. They was collapsing more or less after 1 or 2 days and was not able to help anymore, work anymore. So then one night I was dreaming. Then I'm dreaming, I need Sherpa from Nepal.
1: Eventually, Vetti got the contact of a Sherpa who had worked on Everest expeditions. That was Nima's father.
3: I got his address, I write a letter to him, and he came the next spring.
1: Vetti's dream came true. The Sherpas were both skilled and could handle the hard physical labor.
3: They are the strongest people in the world, and they have a long and good reputation for stoneworks, and they have a walking morale who's among the highest in the world.
1: Nima first came to Norway as a teenager, working alongside his father. He has returned almost every year since. The stairs Nima and his team are building are at the edge of Åkrafjord in western Norway, beside the iconic Langfoss waterfall. Building with stone in steep terrain is knowledge passed down through generations in the Himalayas.
2: A little bit have to cut more so that the both stone will be fit very nicely.
1: Each section follows the natural shape of the mountain, and the stones, some weighing over 1,000 kilos, are meticulously maneuvered into place. It's slow, manual work.
2: Moving stone down is easy, but lifting stone and moving up is quite difficult. Yes.
1: So how do they get the stone up the mountain? In some locations, it means flying in by helicopter, one load at a time.
2: So today we are flying the stones. So we are flying the stones according to the place. So we connect with our guys back where the stone is, and they will send us the stone, what we need here.
1: The team works closely with the pilot, precisely guiding each stone onto the mountainside below. Work like this does mean time away from their families, but it can also mean earning close to 20 times what they would make per month at home.
2: The job is giving us a big opportunity, not only for us, but for our whole community, for the country.
1: At Langfoss, the trail winds up the mountainside all the way to a viewing platform. From here, visitors can look out across Åkrafjord and can safely approach the edge of the thundering waterfall for that perfect photo. But these steps are not just built for beauty. On steep terrain, traditional trails can be slippery and dangerous, especially for inexperienced hikers. These stone stairways provide a stable, even surface, making them far safer no matter the weather.
4: It's an incredible job that they're doing, and if it makes it accessible for all, then fair play, but it's still a big hike up.
1: For Nima and his team, building these paths is more than just a job. It's also a spiritual act. As Buddhists, they hang prayer flags above the stone path they build, believing the wind carries blessings and goodwill across the mountains.
2: Yeah, in Buddhism, we believe building path is also good karma, because that many people can walk on the path easily when the path is made.
1: And long after they leave, the path they built will remain, having forever shaped the landscape and the way people experience it.
0: The bearded vulture is one of Europe's most spectacular birds of prey. With a wingspan stretching close to 3 meters, it still glides high above the Alps. But centuries ago, the species also thrived in central Spain before disappearing from the region. Today, that loss is drawing the attention of scientists like Sergio Couto, who are searching not for the birds themselves, but for the traces they left behind. To find them, teams of mountaineers scale remote cliff faces and abandoned nesting sites in search of remarkable archaeological clues.
5: For an archaeologist, examining a vulture's nest like this is incredible.
6: These sites are quite unusual. The vultures seem to have done the work of a museum.
7: Spanish bearded vultures are not only majestic flyers, but also creative builders. Sergio Couto is a biologist studying their ancient, long-abandoned nests. We're in Nervión, in the Castile-La Mancha region of Spain. Sergio's team gathers at dawn to avoid the heat. The group of biologists, archaeologists, and climbing experts faces a long day ahead.
6: We've been working towards this for years. It's difficult to find the nests, and we expect surprises. You never know what will be in it.
7: Bearded vultures always build their nests on steep cliffs. Only climbers can reach them. One of them is 48-year-old Pablo Martinez. Together with his colleague, they have a tough climb ahead.
6: Our main challenge is the nest's location. They're hard to reach and quite remote.
7: With the help of a telescope, the daring maneuver is followed by archaeologist Elizabeth Ortiz from across the ravine. She and Sergio, the biologist, are working together to study the vulture nests.
8: The nests are historic. We don't know how old they are, but we have various methods for dating what we find in them.
7: Sergio is in radio contact with the climbers as they work through the layers, searching for bones and building materials. They can work undisturbed. Bearded vultures have not lived here for 40 years.
6: Bearded vultures have become extinct throughout the Iberian Peninsula, except in the Pyrenees. Poisoned bait was set out for other animals. The vultures weren't the target, but they ended up eating the poisoned meat anyway. This is how they disappeared from here.
7: Efforts have recently been made to reintroduce the birds. In Nervión, generations after generations of vulture families have used and repaired the same nests again and again. They have even incorporated man-made items into their nests, such as this braided band.
6: We found a 700-year-old sandal. This means that at least 100 generations of bearded vultures used the nest since one of their ancestors first brought the sandal there.
7: Sandals, an arrow, a mask made of woven grass. Ana Belén Marín Arroyo is examining the finds at the University of Cantabria.
8: The mask and the sandal are some of the largest we have,

0: and clearly tell us about tradition and culture.
1: The discovery has caused quite a stir in archaeological circles. Using vulture nests to find historical treasure troves is unprecedented. This mask made of sheepskin dates back to the 13th century. No one expected to find something like this in the vulture's nest.
0: This opens a new research direction. We now have more than 30 sandals made using different techniques and materials. We had no idea this existed before, so this is definitely a major discovery.
1: As a result, more vulture nests will be examined. After 6 hours on the cliff face, the operation here in Nerpio is now drawing to a close. It's back-breaking work for the climbers.
2: Yes, that was quite tough, especially toward the end. We had to remove the hooks again and haul all the gear up here. What an exhausting day.
1: Once again, they discovered a lot of wickerwork and four sandals. Elizabeth and Sergio are very happy. Their hard work paid off.
0: For an archaeologist, examining a vulture's nest like this is incredible. And it's my best one so far.
1: The group plans to examine more nests before the end of the year, but they'll have to act quickly. The efforts to reintroduce bearded vultures to the area have so far been successful, and if the vultures do return, their nests will be off limits to everyone.
3: Well, that wraps up this week's edition of Focus on Europe. On behalf of the whole team, thank you for watching and see you next time.

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2: Our skin. 10 kilos of complex chemistry. 2 square meters of intelligence. A multi-talented sensory marvel. How can you keep it young, supple, and healthy? We'll give you an update. My body, my skin.

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6: This is DW News, and these are our top stories. Israel has commemorated the third anniversary of the October 7th attacks, the day on which Hamas-led militants killed more than 1,200 and kidnapped 251 people, was the deadliest attack in Israel's history. It sparked the war in Gaza, which has resulted in the deaths of some 74,000 people, according to Palestinian health officials. Although Israel and Hamas agreed to a ceasefire, fighting continues. At least 28 people were killed and more than 100 wounded in Russian strikes across Ukraine on Wednesday, according to Ukrainian officials. Fatalities were especially high in the Chernihiv region, where 5 children were killed. Russian missiles and drones also pounded Kyiv and other regions across Ukraine in one of the most intense attacks since the war began. An 87-year-old woman whose eviction sparked widespread housing protests in Spain has died. Her eviction thrust the affordability crisis into the center of Spain's political debate. The nationwide protests, combined with Parliament's rejection of government measures aimed at curbing evictions and rising rents, prompted Prime Minister Pedro Sanchez to call an early election.
3: A map, a crisis area, a conflict. But when did it start? What's it really about? And how does it impact us all? Let's take a closer look. Local conflicts that send global shockwaves. Decoding Conflicts, our documentary series on YouTube.

0: German prosecutors say the country's former foreign intelligence chief has been arrested on suspicion of attempted treason. They allege that August Hanning paid to access secret documents and used them to prepare an analysis for an unspecified foreign spy service. Mr. Hanning headed Germany's BND intelligence service from 1998 to 2005. It's alleged that he later obtained hundreds of classified documents from a senior official in exchange for payment. That official has also been arrested. Hanning faces other charges, including alleged espionage, disclosure of state secrets, and working as a Secret Service agent. Let's get more from our political correspondent, Simon Young. Welcome, Simon. How did they catch him?
1: Yeah, well, that's one of the side curiosities of this case. The allegations

0: against August Hanning actually came up as a result of investigations on a totally different case, which concerns a child abduction as part in part of a custody dispute in a prominent German business family. Searches were done as part of that because one of August Hanning's businesses was suspected of involvement in that case. And so Hanning's premises were searched and police found material there that then led them to look more closely at his other activities.
1: And he used to lead the BND, Germany's Foreign Intelligence Service. So is that like Britain's MI6 or America's CIA?
0: Well, it's the main foreign intelligence service in Germany. The difference, the big difference perhaps with some of those allied services is that the BND primarily is involved in collection and analysis of information. It hasn't in the past, by and large, gone in for you know, active covert operations, if you like, James Bond style stuff. It's been very much a kind of administration that is providing information to central government, to the Chancellor's office, and allowing them to make assessments about their foreign relationships.
1: And so who is he thought to have been spying for?
0: Well, that indeed remains a mystery at this point. The Federal Prosecutor's Office has not stated which foreign service they are alleging that he might have provided this information to. What they have said is that on one occasion, August Hanning used classified intelligence that he got from his former chief of staff to draft an analysis that he then provided to a foreign intelligence service. And they also added the sort of rider that's yet to be determined whether that analysis actually got through to its intended recipient. They also say that Hanning passed on political information, as they described it, based on some of this classified material to a representative of another foreign intelligence service over several years. So serious allegations. For context, I think it's worth mentioning that all this just has come out just a day after the current head of the BND, Germany's Foreign Intelligence Service, warned that Russia was conducting a shadow war against Germany, that the quality of that confrontation with Russia had reached a new and dangerous level. And he also named China as one of Germany's key adversaries. So there are many countries that might have been interested in getting hold of this type of classified analysis that was being provided ultimately to Chancellor Merz.
1: And the allegation is that he was doing this for money rather than ideological purposes.
0: Well, I'm not sure that the allegations that have been made public today contain a suggestion of motive. What is in the public domain is that August Hanning did have some financial problems. You know, not such that one would necessarily say that they should have caused this. This is a massive scandal, clearly going right to the heart of Germany's intelligence community and raising all sorts of questions. For instance, about the rights and wrongs of former public officials, particularly in the intelligence and security sector. Where are the lines between those people and private commercial interests when they leave office? That is a question that we've discussed many times before, but I think, of course, this case raises it again because it's a small group of people with a lot of specialist knowledge. What degree of role in the private sector can such people be allowed to have?
1: Anthony Gleeze is lifetime professor in security and intelligence studies at the University of Buckingham in the UK. Welcome.

0: Welcome to DW. The journalists who broke this story say they've been told that the foreign power buying those secrets was not Russia. So if not Russia, who would you be looking at?
1: Well, good evening. We understand that it was a country in the Caucasus. Now, that can include member states of the Russian Federation, as well as independent states. So the jury has to be out on that. We don't know. But the very act of a German intelligence chief giving secret intelligence away to anybody is appalling enough. Had it been Russia, were it to prove to be Russia, it would be catastrophic, absolutely catastrophic for the German intelligence, Foreign Intelligence Service, the BND. So we must hope that it was not Russia, and we must hope that it was a Caucasus state that wasn't part of the Russian Federation. But even so, the damage done to the reputation of the BND and the reputation of Germany cannot be minimized. You see, secret intelligence work depends totally on trust. Trust between the officer and the actual spy that gets the information, but also trust between the various agencies that bind together the intelligence services of NATO or of the West. So once trust is destroyed, the relationship is destroyed, and countries begin to ask themselves, if we can't trust this person now, could we ever trust him? And what flows from that?
0: OK. And before all this blew up, how was Germany's BND regarded within the intelligence community?
1: The truth has been that Germany and German intelligence and German foreign intelligence was always seen as slightly different from other Western intelligence services, in that it was, the BND was the child of the CIA and the NSA, because the BND did both kinds of intelligence activity. And basically, when the Americans said jump to the BND replied, yes, how high? And one's understanding is that the relationship between the Americans and the BND is very, very close, and almost, between a master and his servant. However, certainly before Brexit, the relationship between the BND and Britain's Secret Intelligence Service, MI6, was extremely strong. The BND was very highly valued for what it could tell us, in particular about the Islamic and Islamist world, but also about Russia, going back to the times when there were two Germanies and links between Eastern Germany and the BND were altered by unification. So these were big factors.
0: Right.
1: Now, I'm afraid, all that is called into question.
0: It's one of the allegations is that something like 2,000 official documents left the BND over a decade with nobody noticing. What can you tell us about the sort of counterintelligence safeguards security services are supposed to adopt?
1: Well, obviously, there will be a big investigation if these allegations, which are extremely serious allegations, should be upheld in a court of law. The trouble is, where you're dealing with the head of an intelligence service, that head is virtually impossible to interrogate in a normal way. In the United Kingdom, we had something rather similar 60, 70 years ago, when he wasn't the head of the Secret Intelligence Service, he was merely a very senior person in it. Kim Philby was believed to have been a Russian spy. And trying to investigate him and trying to see if he was loyal or not proved very, very difficult. And in the end, Philby was able to escape British justice and go to Moscow. So these are very, very difficult issues, precisely because Hanning was as important as he was. Now, what we can do is distinguish between two phases of Hanning's career, when he actually was chief, so in a position to influence the making of German policy, particularly when Gerhard Schröder

0: Schröder was the chancellor, when in 2005 Hanning moved to the German Ministry of the Interior as the Secretary of State, he was still in a position to make policy, but no longer a foreign policy expert. He continued, though, in the second phase to get secrets right until very recently.
1: Well, this is the allegation. Away from this case, what can you tell us about the motivations of traitors? Is it always about money or sex?
0: Well, money is important and sex is important, and both are used and have always been used by all secret intelligence organisations, including our own here in the United Kingdom. So in that sense, anything is OK if you want to recruit somebody. However, there's no doubt that the best spies for another country are those who share an ideological belief in the values of that other country. And that might not necessarily mean money in the case of Russia. It might mean the ability to make money, the potential to make masses shed loads of money from Russian natural resources. So there are many motives, but money and sex and ideological attraction will always prove things that need to be looked at. And precisely because they're vulnerabilities, it means that counterintelligence officers need to look very carefully indeed if there is evidence of these things there.
1: Professor Anthony Glees from the University of Buckingham.
2: The person making the tattoos took my left arm and I fainted. That's how I got the number. My number is A26959.
3: Eva Umlauf survived the concentration camp as a 2-year-old girl. It was only much later that she dared to confront her ordeal. A life overshadowed by trauma. I survived Auschwitz. Watch the full story on YouTube. Is Afghanistan the new mining El Dorado? Vast deposits of valuable minerals lie hidden underground. The world needs them, and the Taliban is keen to trade.
4: اینی برنامه هایی است که ما دسترش زیاد برنامه ریزی میکنیم که میخواییم افغانستان، ملت افغانستان و زیر ساختهای افغانستان از طریق قضی باید حمایت شد.
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0: хорошо.

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1: Let's take a look at how people are trying to live and survive with these complex emerging challenges.
0: We highlight the people and ideas reshaping sustainability. 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
2: If you want to understand China, you'll have to understand Chairman Mao.
0: To some, he's an icon. To others, a tyrant. Mao Zedong, founder of modern China.

0: revolutionary to China's most powerful figure. He pursued his vision for the People's Republic with ruthless determination. 50 years after Mao's death, how does his legacy continue to shape this superpower? Mao, China's Red Emperor, this week on DW.
1: It has been very difficult stopping people and breaking the news to them. Everyone started crying. We supported one another. It's very sad because many of us had never even met her, but we knew her as everyone's grandmother. As tragic as it is, I hope it helps people understand what an eviction really means. Because this woman died alone, in a hospital, from heartbreak.
2: Welcome to this DW live stream, everyone. I'm Anya Coopers-McKinnon in Berlin. You just heard there one of the reactions to the death of Mari Carmen, an 87-year-old Spanish woman from Madrid. Her death was announced earlier today. Now, in the last months of her life, Mari Carmen became a symbol for Spain's housing crisis, for the many people left behind by Spain's surging housing market, by the high rents. Thanks to all of you for joining us. For our viewers on YouTube and TikTok, put any comments or questions you may have in the chat. I can put them to my colleague, Nicole Riz, who is in Madrid. She's standing by. I'll be speaking to her in just a moment. I'm also going to be speaking to Cristina Argelich, an expert in private property law in Spain, about Mari Carmen's death and about what is happening in Spain right now, about the emotions that this is bringing up in so many people. First of all, I want to take a listen to some more reactions to the news that Mari Carmen passed away in hospital last night.
3: We received the news with sadness and as yet another consequence of the irrationality, absurdity and cruelty that have come to define housing.
1: I heard the news when I was on the metro, and as soon as I got here, the first thing I did was find my people. We all burst into tears. There was so much sadness and so much anger above all. Well, right now I'm crying on the subway, and my first reaction is that Mari Carmen hasn't died. She was killed by this capitalist system, and I find it shameful that everyone isn't out on the streets protesting to ensure this never happens again. A lot of sorrow. I think that's what we all share, a great deal of sorrow. And above all, the thought that she is the cause, the head of this whole revolution that has happened, and that she can't see it. It makes me very sad that she can't see if anything comes of it, if there's any result from all that she's fought for as well. That's what angers me the most, honestly. So yes, a lot of sorrow.
3: I think they've killed her. They've been trying to evict her for 8 years, and now it's over like this? Mari Carmen only wanted to die in her home. She wasn't asking for anything else. She was dying in her own home, and she almost did. They've killed her. I mean, there's no other word for it. And I hope those responsible for this pay and go to trial. Really, that's what I hope.
2: So some really, really strong emotions there, some very strong opinions around Mari Carmen's death and the fact that she had been evicted from her home last month. I just want to give you some background to the story. She'd lived in her apartment for more than 70 years, but she then couldn't afford to pay her rent anymore. What had happened was her apartment had been purchased by an investment firm. That company hiked her rent by 230%. Now, the images of Mari Carmen being forcibly removed on a stretcher from her apartment. That was on the 23rd of September. Those images went viral. The company that owned the flat did later offer to allow her to return and then pay less rent, but she couldn't sign an agreement as she had been admitted to hospital by then. Now, Mari Carmen's eviction made headlines. It then quickly crystallized into anger across Spain. Thousands of people took to the streets. They were protesting rents that have soared 80% in the last decade in Spain, while house prices have climbed more than 60%. Now, this case actually went on to trigger a political rally.

0: now in Spain that led the Prime Minister, Pedro Sanchez, to announce a snap election. That was just a few days ago. OK, let's take a closer look at what is happening today in Spain after Mari Carmen's death was announced earlier today. Let's talk to Nicole Riz. She's my colleague in Madrid. She is joining us from Puerta del Sol. That's the public square in the very heart of Spain's capital, where protesters have been setting up camp, protesting for weeks now. Nicole, first of all, just give us a sense of what is happening there today.
1: Well, you can really feel how affected people are and how emotional they are here. If you look behind me, people have set up a little vigil overnight with candles that are being lit in this very moment again, and flowers, and a lot of messages for Mari Carmen, saying that she's basically the symbol of this protest against housing, that her death will not be in vain, that she's basically the grandmother of a nation. So there are many, many messages out here behind me, many people stopping by as well, not only madrileños, also tourists are stopping by, trying to find out what happened here exactly. I've been eavesdropping a bit on some conversations with locals, explaining the whole context that you also just gave us. And if you look at the opposite, maybe you can see it a bit here in the back. This is where the camp has set up for more than a week now, almost 2 weeks now, hundreds of tents in protest against the housing crisis. Sorry, that was the tripod. Somebody just stumbled over it. And these people will stay. They say this fight is not over. They say that her death now is yet another symbol of how the system let her down. We have just heard the reactions. They're pretty strong. And that was also the first what I heard yesterday when we heard about the death of Mari Carmen, people saying that she was basically not only not only a victim of the system, but also people claiming she was murdered by this system. So this evening here in Madrid, there will be a march in her memory, which will lead us from Puerta del Sol, the very heart of Madrid, to the flat of Mari Carmen, to where she lived. She was about to sign a new lease for this flat because in the meantime, there were negotiations that she could return to her apartment, but that will not happen now. And as you can still see here in the background, people are really taking their time to mourn the loss of this symbol, of this fight. And I think throughout the day, this will probably grow. I mean, we have spots like that, not only here in Puerta del Sol, but also in front of her flat, in front of the hospital. And politically, this also has caused a lot of reactions already. We've seen the condolences of Pedro Sanchez and also the leader of the conservative PP party, who said we need to take time for giving our respect to her, but also asked to not instrumentalize the death of Mari Carmen in this whole time that we are going through now. You said it, snap elections, parties are campaigning. We've seen some pretty strong reactions also from Spain's far right, from Vox, saying that the system not only killed Mari Carmen, but that the Sanchez government is responsible for her death. So
0: that's
1: we
0: right.
1: could be heading into another mud fight, a political one here in Spain, in the next days.
0: Nicole, we are going to get onto the politics of this, because obviously this has become a very, very political situation, as you've been saying. But just to get back to, again, what this is bringing out in people and how people are reacting. We've been tracking comments online that are sort of showing the level of emotion that people are feeling about Mari Carmen's death. I'm just going to read out a few to you. That eviction cost her life. Too much at such an age. Where is the humanity? And also, so sad to hear this. I can't imagine all this stress was good for her health. May she rest in peace, and may Spain figure out how to keep elders housed during this housing crisis. I mean, that's the thing, Nicole. This has triggered so much emotion. But of course, this is about the fact that people can't afford to pay their rents. And you were saying, just remind us, so people are gathering, as we can see behind you. They say they're going to keep on marching. So what are people saying? I mean, are they, to what extent are they now going to continue the fight against these soaring rents?
1: I mean, the fight against the soaring rents will only grow steadily with the death of Mari.

0: Carmen, this is what they say, and there is actually also, and that was before she has died, on Wednesday, a strike was announced as well for the 11th of November. This is when people across the country are said to be gathering to fight more for their rights as tenants. This is what it is all about, as you just mentioned. The emotions are as strong because many can relate, maybe as well. Many can relate to that feeling when you don't know if the next month or the month after you will still be able to afford your apartment, you will still be able to stay in your apartment. I mean, there are thousands of evictions in Spain every year for different circumstances. So depending on the situation, we might look at a case like the one of Mari Carmen. This eviction was within the legal works. It was legal, but it didn't make it right. It's an elderly lady. And she also saw that spike in rents. And that's what many people here in Spain are experiencing. If I may add on a personal note, I have experienced this as well. So when the landlord asks you for 400 euros more a month or even more, then you need to decide, can I afford this? Can I actually move somewhere else? And it's going to be pretty difficult because the demand for housing is big and the offer is too little and it's too expensive. And there's also lots of concepts that say maybe you should move somewhere else, outside the city, on the countryside. But let's face it, the reality is that many who live in the cities live there because they have a job there. This is where they get work. This is maybe where their circle is, their family. And it's easy to say, but it's not so easy to do. And that's right. Why this really hits a nerve. It's really the sense of a society who has seen that over the last years and can't take it anymore.
1: Nicole, you were talking about the political sort of element of this situation, which is obviously pretty serious. There's a lot happening. And I just want to come to some of our viewers who are sending in questions. At It Just Me Lam is saying, I think this moment would be a big snapping point for the upcoming snap election. Obviously, the Spanish Prime Minister announcing a snap election in reaction to what's happening here. And also a question, how will other parties is fair with this crisis if any of them come to power in the next election? I guess the question there is, how would any of the political parties deal with a situation like this?
0: I mean, they're making big promises right now. Campaigning is starting. It has actually already before the protests for the housing crisis, but the housing crisis was not as much on the agenda as other issues. But when it comes to this, if we look, for example, at the Partido Popular, the Conservatives, who have their main candidate, who is trying to get into office. He just announced the other day that he wants to have 200,000 apartments built every year during the time that he is maybe at some point president, prime minister. So that's promises that we hear. We've heard them as well from the current government, and the critique is that the current government hasn't gotten to construct as much as needed. I mean, Spain has seen lots of migration in these past years, millions of people settling here in the country. They do need housing, and that makes the pressure greater, maybe also for the construction angle. In the meantime, we've also seen housing decrees in Congress that first were rejected last Friday. That was an express move by the current government. Now that we have snap elections, Congress was dismantled. That means there's only a permanent group in Parliament that can take basic decisions. And these decrees went on their table again this Tuesday, and apparently they have been approved now. So it might maybe help a bit in terms of evictions, in terms of limiting a bit how much investment companies can actually buy on the property market. But there are lots of other things and details, and protesters here, for example, think this is only a quick fix that is not enough. So it's lots of ground to cover because the problem is multi-layered. It's not only that there is a lack of housing. It's not only that there's a big demand. It's also that the usual landlord here sees an opportunity in raising the rent I can only refer to my case because I lived through that. Mm-hmm. And it's also that there's lots of foreign investments. There's lots of foreigners buying property as well in the country. That makes just the margin for the locals here much more difficult. So any party who wants to tackle this issue now is making promises, of course. Also the far right Vox party is saying that they want to opt for more construction. But let's face it, once action is really needed, that's when we will learn if these things are actually taking place and are actually happening. It's a multi-layered issue, really.
1: Absolutely. Nicole, I'm going to ask you to stay where you are. I'm going to come back to you just in a few moments, but I'm going to speak to someone now who is an expert in housing law, and that is Cristina Argelic, a professor in private law at the Complutense University of Madrid. Cristina, thank you so much for joining us. We just heard there, the situation of the situation in Madrid, the level of emotion that is coming out from people in reaction to Mari Carmen's death. Can you help us understand the very clear changes that people are calling for, and what they want the government to do, and to what extent the government can react to that? Just explain that to us in a way that's easy to understand.
2: Thank you so much and good morning. Well, first of all, people are asking for a compulsory extension of tenancy contracts, as well as the lack of rent increase according to affordable criteria, which is, in fact, to come back to the situation of Mari Carmen's contract. So basically, they want to extend contracts for without an ending term and without a rent increase in accordance to the cost of living.
1: Okay. Just remind us what the government has been trying to do to solve this urban housing crisis in Spain. What actions have been taken so far?
2: Exactly. Well, the first measures were adopted in 2023, which are the rent control in several parts of Spain, such as Catalonia, Navarre, the Basque Country, and also Galicia. But then there are a general limitation of rent increase according to 2%. So lower than the cost of living increase in all the country. And apart from that, there are a lack of offer, as you mentioned before, because the offer is around 3 million housing less for rent purposes. So the problem is very big. And now these special acts on Mari Carmen cases were extended the term of each contract by 2 years more. And then the evictions are completely blocked until the 31 of December of 2030.
1: Okay, just looking at some of the questions that our viewers are sending in to us here, there's discussion in the chat about, if more properties are needed, or if there's not enough apartments or houses for people to live in, why doesn't the government just build more houses? What's your reaction to that?
2: Well, this problem is not easy to solve very quick, because there are urbanistic requirements that are very high, and so the construction won't be an easy solution in this regard. There are around 700,000 of housing that should be needed in a short term. So that's why quick construction with these requirements is not the proper solution.
1: Okay. Spain's Prime Minister, Pedro Sanchez, has, of course, reacted to the death of Mari Carmen. I just want to bring up a post that he wrote on X, if we can just bring that up. now. He wrote, "All my affection to Mary Carmen's family and loved ones. A hug also to everyone who today feels this loss as our own. Rest in peace." I mean, this is obviously a situation that has been catching the attention and is being reacted to by all sides of the political spectrum. Can I ask you about the snap general election that Pedro Sanchez called this week, which is, you know, a symbol

0: now the symbol of this crisis has died. How is what is happening and also Mary Carmen's death, how is that going to affect this snap election campaign? How will this feed into the politics around this?
1: Well, this case is a case of housing manipulation. So before

0: Housing Act of 2023. And apart from that, I would like to mention that these special acts that today one of the of those two acts is in force won't contribute at all at the proper solution of this. As I mentioned, construction is not the quick quick remedy because it cannot be quick according to the urbanism requirements. And the problem is that homeowners in Spain are not well treated by the law, and they react in terms of removing from the offer of renting 3 million homes across Spain. So the law should protect property powers and homeowners in Spain in order to increase housing offer.
1: Okay, so you're saying the law should protect property owners, is that what you said?
0: In order to increase housing offer.
1: Okay.
0: So I'm not mentioning that, so I'm not referring that vulnerable people shouldn't be protected at all, no, for sure. So vulnerable people should be protected, but not so promoting measures that are attacking property rights.
1: Okay, so you think if that were implemented, that would go some way towards improving Spain's housing crisis? That would be a solution?
0: Not at all. In these 2 weeks, more than 5,000 housing offers were retired from the offer of housing tenancies. So this is a quick result of this kind of measures. If you are as a public power attacking homeowners are going to retire this housing from the offer. And as the former journalist mentioned before, every time it's more difficult to find a proper housing and a proper rent for this housing, even in, not in the capital, in Madrid, but even in the countryside.
1: OK, so you're saying this isn't just a problem in the urban centres, it's also out in the countryside, it's wider than just an urban crisis.
0: Exactly. It doesn't happen just in big cities such as Madrid or Barcelona. No, this is a big problem because in other cities where, for instance, 5 or 7 years ago, no housing problems happened, now has a lot of demand of housing there.
1: Okay, just last question. If we have a snap election coming up in Spain, however the political structure changes after that, what is the first thing that a new government should do in order to react to this crisis and to help solve it?
0: First of all, evictions cannot be banned until the 31st of December of 2030, like now. So this would be a good and one of the first measures. The second one is that a rent increase should be exactly the same as the increase of cost of living, because if not, homeowners are paying that. And then many parts modified by the Spanish Housing Act on the Spanish Urban Leases Act should be removed, similar to in other periods, because, for instance, for these cases, to increase the attacks to property powers reduces housing offers. So once you promote accurate evictions and accurate rent increase, probably the offer immediately should be increased too.
1: Okay. We're going to leave it there. Cristina Argelich, Professor in Private Law at the Complutense University of Madrid. Cristina, thank you so much for helping us understand what's happening in Spain today. Many thanks to you.
0: Thank you.
1: And we're going to go back to Nicole Riz now, our correspondent in Madrid. So, Nicole, we just heard there some ideas from Cristina about what needs to happen to help improve this

0: housing crisis in Spain. I'm just looking at the questions and the comments that we're getting in here from our viewers on YouTube and TikTok. It Just Me Lam is asking, what lessons should other countries affected by the same crisis learn from this moment? Do you have any ideas about what other countries could be learning from the situation in Spain right now, Nicole?
1: I mean, as we look around in the world, this is not only a problem in Spain. We have many cities across the globe that are struggling to tackle this rent issue. But I think what Spain is showing us very nicely right now is that social movements can pressure our politicians. And this is exactly why the camp that I have next year to me, it will stay still for days or weeks. This is exactly why there will be more protests, or why there will probably be a general strike on the 11th of November. At least that is the latest that we're hearing here. So taking it to the streets in a peaceful manner always can make a difference to push these topics more on the political agenda. I mean, Spain has been suffering this crisis not only today or yesterday, it's been going on for a few years. And one was asking themselves all the time, why is this not more of a priority? And now it seems that it is more of a priority. Sadly, though, it's also going to be in a mix-up with election campaigning. We shouldn't forget about that. I mean, at the end of November, there will be these snap elections. And because of the heat of the moment, this is a topic that parties will instrumentalize a lot. They have already started doing so 2 weeks ago, and they will continue to do it. As I said earlier, the important thing about it is when we pass from theory to praxis, how is it going to look like, the solutions that they offer, will they work? We just have heard that many landlords have already taken off their property off the rental market. I think the number the expert mentioned was 5,000, and that was in a short amount of time. So you need to think about this as a really broader issue, and many different points need to be tackled. And yeah, that said,
0: I think the protests here in Spain could be a lesson
1: for other cities as well.
0: I just want to tell our viewers that the pictures we're seeing right now is a vigil outside Mari Carmen's home. So the home that she was evicted from in September, there is a vigil happening there right now. These are live pictures. But I'm sorry, Nicole, I interrupted you. I did actually just want to ask you one question that several of our viewers are asking. Is there any information yet about why Mari Carmen died? Do we know anything about that at all?
1: So we don't know the exact cause of death right now. We know that Mari Carmen was 87 years old and had some health issues. But we don't know what the diagnosis on this is, and I don't know if we will find out soon. I think at the moment the focus is really on paying respect to her as a symbol of the fight of this against this housing crisis. This is where all eyes are on now, and whether we find out about this, it's also, I think, an intimate detail. We might not find out in a few weeks even. It depends on what family members decide as well, and what goes public, of course. But yeah, as I said, at the moment, all eyes are on these vigils and also on the march in memory of Mari Carmen later on in the day.
0: OK, so there's going to be lots happening also later today. You know, Nicole, we've been talking today about what solutions there might be. We've been talking about the fact that this situation has triggered a snap election, so there will be an early election happening in Spain. There's been so many political reactions to this. I mean, do you get the sense that politicians in Spain are listening, and that these protests, the reactions to Mari Carmen's death, do you think they might lead to a situation where people say we have to come together and actually make change happen now? Is there that sense that the time has come for something really to concrete to happen?
1: I'm not sure if there will be a sense of getting all parties together and to fight for one cause. I think when I look back at past events

0: here in Spain, this might not happen. I think, though, that certain parties might be looking more at this topic more than before, also using it for the campaigning now, of course, and for their speeches. And that could create something, depending on whether they then will be in government or not later, because that is the make and break right now, of course. But I personally don't think that there will be a great union of parties from all sorts of sides saying, this is it, we now really need to come together and tackle this together. I mean, instrumentalization is a big thing here in Spain when it comes to political events, and I'm afraid we will see more of that in the upcoming weeks.
1: Yeah. Nicole, just again looking at some of the questions or the comments that we've got coming in here from our viewers, the greed in the housing market has become a plague everywhere. I mean, it is a fact, isn't it? Then in a lot of especially large cities, rents have just been rising to the extent that people simply cannot, their salaries don't cover the rents. That's certainly happening in Berlin, and you mentioned that was happening, that's happened to you as well in Madrid, where your rents, your rent has been increased. Just in summary, Nicole, just give us a sense. I mean, we've talked about the politics. Let's just bring things back to where you are right now in Madrid, and the people around you. Do you get the feeling that there are more people who have joined the protest or joined, come to the square where you are after Mari Carmen's death was announced? You know, what's the, give us again the sense just of what you're hearing around you and what's happening there.
0: I mean, more and more people are dropping by here. It's a mix of locals and tourists. Tourist groups, I actually have just a few minutes ago pulled up here and somebody explained to them what is happening. And my feeling is that towards the afternoon or evening, where more people are getting back from work, might pass by here, might stop by here, or even maybe at the vigil at Mari Carmen's flat, and pay their respects, lay down a flower or a message, a note of condolence. I can see that, and many will be joining the march in memory of her. So I think it's going to stay crowded here. I also think that there might be a few more tents that could be set up here after Wednesday and Mari Carmen's death. It's certainly a very lively situation here on that square. So you see people coming and going, but it's crowded, of course, because this has shook the country. When you listen to people here, they're devastated, emotional, and the sense is really that she is the victim of this housing crisis and a system that allowed the eviction. Many think that she could still be alive for a few weeks, for a few months, for a few years, living in a flat if she wouldn't have been evicted. So I think that is a very strong feeling here among locals, among Spanish people also in other places who are following the latest news. And this they will not forget. I actually saw a sign down here among the condolences that said, we have been testimony of that and we know who's to blame for your death. In that sense, for people, this has been a really, really shock, and they're really affected here in Madrid and elsewhere.
1: Nicole, thank you so much for helping us understand what is happening in Madrid at this very moment and happening today. And obviously, we're going to be watching closely what happens throughout the rest of the day. That's our correspondent in Madrid, Nicole Riz. Thank you so much. And thanks to all of you so much for joining us. We tried to give you a sense there of what is happening in Madrid. I believe we also showed you some photo or some footage of protests that were happening in France today. Stick with DW, DW.com as well, for all the very latest about what is happening in Spain in the wake of Mari Carmen's death. Thank you for everyone, also our viewers on YouTube and TikTok, for your comments and questions. I'm Anya Coopers-Wickin, and thanks so much, and I'll see you next time. Has the Middle East changed because of the Hamas terror attack in Israel on October the 7th, 2023? 3 years ago, Hamas militants attacked Israel. Some 1,200 Israelis were murdered. More than 200 people were taken hostage. It was the largest terror attack.

0: attack in Israel's history. The violence led to Israel declaring war and launching a massive military campaign in Gaza, which has subsequently killed tens of thousands of Palestinians and caused massive destruction in the Strip. Now, while a ceasefire agreement was reached a year ago, missile strikes, movement restrictions, displacement and severe constraints on humanitarian access continue in Gaza. The conflict's consequences have since spread far beyond Israel and the Palestinian territories, with several Middle Eastern countries directly or indirectly affected. So today, as the three-year anniversary of the attack is being marked by vigils across Israel, including at the site of the Nova Music Festival, where more than 378 people were killed and dozens taken hostage, we ask whether October the 7th, 2023, marked a turning point for the whole of the Middle East and how it has changed. I'm joined by Daniel Gerlach. He's an author, journalist and Middle East expert and the current editor-in-chief of the German Middle East quarterly magazine, Zenith. Daniel, welcome. My first question, has October the 7th fundamentally changed the Middle East, or has it simply accelerated trends that were already underway?
1: Look, I think historically speaking, yes, it's been a major event in the history of the Middle East. And whereas it has shown like some of the continuities and let's say the rules, the unwritten rules of the Middle East on policy and power struggles, at the same time, it has changed dramatically the situation on the ground. It has led to major escalation and also escalations that people have been reckoning with for a long time, but hadn't happened before, like a direct military confrontation between Iran and Israel. It has taken out, as one fancies to call it today, which is another word for killing or assassinating, a considerable amount of political and military actors in the region. And it has led to a new military involvement of the United States and other international players in the Middle East. So yes, I think historically speaking, if we look back, it is an event that is probably as significant for the history of the region as, for example, 9/11, which has been commemorated for its 25th anniversary a few weeks ago.
0: If we start with Gaza, Israel's war in Gaza has devastated the Strip. How do you now, 3 years later, how do you see the future for Gaza and its people?
1: I think the future is grim, and we see a continuous, let's say, illusion, or let's say people in the West, political leaders in the West, are clinging to that illusion that this conflict can be somehow managed. It can be reduced to providing humanitarian aid, anti-terrorism wars, and all of that, you know, recipes and instruments that have been applied unsuccessfully in the past in order to manage a protracted conflict. So the situation in Gaza is grim, and I think it is part of the strategy of, in particular, the current Israeli government to make sure it remains that way and to make sure what they have promised months ago, that major emigration from Gaza would happen and that Palestinians would, in large numbers, leave the Strip, will be put to work. I think that is all the international efforts that we have seen, the Gaza Peace Board that President Trump has so ceremoniously inaugurated with the support of even the United Nations, have not delivered. There were a lot of expectedly false promises made and not kept. And we see that Hamas is still there. The Israeli army is present in the Strip and controls major parts of the Strip. And there is no, in the foreseeable future, no solution for the Gaza Strip. The international involvement of the Europeans, the Arab world, have fallen short. And the attention has been, let's say, distracted and taken elsewhere, mainly to the Persian Gulf and to the confrontation between the United States, Israel, and Iran. And this is what we have always seen when it comes to the Israeli-Palestinian conflict, what was initially called the Palestine question. Whenever international players and

0: critical mass of international players focus on that core question again, which is the unresolved conflict between Israel and Palestine. Other seemingly more important issues come up, and let's say kind of are overlaying and overshadowing this issue, are overcomplicating it, and are also serving as an excuse not to specifically change policy and solve this issue to many international actors. And this is what we have seen again. So when I say that October 7th, 23 is a turning point, it also shows many of the historical continuities of power projection in the region. And I think the Palestine question is a prime example for this.
1: There is an election coming up in Israel, which may or may not change the political structure there. Do you still see a realistic pathway towards some kind of political solution between Israelis and Palestinians? And what could the first step be?
0: If you listen to many of the contenders and pretenders in the Israeli political landscape, opposition politicians that pursue the plan to oust Netanyahu from power, keep him away from power, and form whatever coalition and whatever it takes in order to form some sort of an alternative, you can see that the choice is very limited. For the exception of a very few and basically one prominent actor, the Israeli political landscape, what some call the Zionist party, so the Jewish liberal, also conservative parties that are other than Arab-Palestinian parties in Israel, they still think that it's a question of international relations. They still speak as if the pressure and isolation that Israel has come under is just a question of bad management, bad relations management of the Netanyahu government. And nobody is, for the exception of very few, willing to talk about opening the path to negotiations, to the establishment of a Palestinian state, mutual recognition, self-determination. And I sometimes compare it informally to, you know, when we have elections in Germany, that many of the politicians would never talk about raising the taxes until the election is done, and then after the election, they would immediately do it. So there are some assumptions that some of the political leaders, like, for example, former Chief of Staff Gadi Eisenkot and his party, or even the liberal contender Yair Lapid, would at one point open negotiations also in order to gain international recognition. But at the moment, this is a taboo. And why is it a taboo? Because obviously these politicians think that peace and coexistence with the Palestinian is nothing that you can capitalize on ahead of an election. And that shows us how much this thinking that people accuse the government of Netanyahu and his allies of has actually is dominating the minds also in the, let's say, moderate or liberal Zionist political camp. And that is, I think, a big problem for the Israeli elections. We, by the way, do not only have Israeli elections, but also Palestinian elections coming up. There is some movement. There are some players. There is some unity, at least in the conviction that the caretaker government, the rule of President Abbas and his Fatah loyals in Ramallah, is not suitable to you know, open the path toward peace. But it will depend largely on international support for the peace camp and international pressure. And international pressure is not just criticism, but is political pressure in order to force some of the conflict actors back to the negotiation table.
1: Following the October 7th attacks, Israel and its military offensive in Gaza, Israel attacked Hezbollah militants in Lebanon. They seized a chunk of Syria. They attacked targets in Yemen. And as you mentioned earlier, they joined the US in strikes on Iran. Would you say that Israel has emerged stronger, or is it weaker strategically than it was before October the 7th, considering both its military achievements, its international standing?
0: I think Israel has shown and demonstrated formidable military and intelligence capacity, and also an ability to make use of very specific political circumstances, geopolitical circumstances, in order to pursue military goals and military interests. However, politically, it's turned out weaker and more isolated. And, you know, I like many experts, I also have this told you so moment and actually don't like to say it. But in the early days of the war that followed October 7, I published an article analysis saying that I believe that some of the players in the region, for example, Saudi Arabia, see their interest in both of the main military contenders, which were Iran and Israel, but also Hezbollah, weakening each other through a military escalation. And I think this is exactly what happened. Israel is politically more isolated than before. Again, like many of the political players in Israel believe that this is just a question of bad hasbara, like bad public relations, bad communication. But Israel's response to not only the challenge in Lebanon, but where dozens of thousands of people have been displaced, where villages have been completely destroyed, annihilated, without any option of the people to return, major refugee crisis, but also, of course, the war in Gaza, have shown that more and more people on this world, and also political leaders that depend on public support, do no longer condone to this and are not willing to accept this behavior. And I think this is something serious. It's something serious for Israel, because Israel is self-sustainable and has a very strong economy and strong industry and strong military capabilities, but is also connected to the world and may not depend on Europe and the United States, but its prosperity depends on good relations with Europe and the United States and the support in Europe and the United States for Israel's policies, and maybe also for the state of Israel in general, have significantly decreased. And this should be a warning sign for those that do not only believe in a peaceful settlement of the Middle East conflict, but also in a sustainable survival of the state of Israel.
1: So we've talked about Israel attacking Hezbollah militants, and Hezbollah has been weakened by Israel's offensive. Let's talk about Iran. How have the events of October 7th, the Gaza conflict, changed Iran's influence across the Middle East?
0: Look, it's been part of the Netanyahu government's propaganda since the onset after October 7 to show that, or to try to convince the international community, that all of this doomsday escalation that Yahya Sinwar, the head of Hamas in the Gaza Strip, orchestrated on 7th of October, was a grand strategy of Iran. That Iran was behind all of this, and this analysis or this narrative has been parroted also across the board by political stakeholders in Europe and in the West. However, I think Iran has been very reluctant to join this battle. So has Hezbollah, by the way, because both were in principle fine and let's say agreed to the idea that Hamas needs to return to the violent struggle against Israel, but not the way that Hamas had done it and the way that Hamas tried to dominate, let's say, the timetable. So Hezbollah remained got into a difficult situation for itself, because on the one hand, it needed to deliver on its own propaganda, which is to support the so-called resistance, but at the same time knew that joining the war against Israel could lead to its own annihilation or significant weakening. And let's say Iran was in a similar position. Iran, when Iran for the first time attacked Israel with drones and missiles, this was not a response to the Israeli war in Gaza, but it was a response to Israeli attacks on Iranian assets in Syria. Now, there is another player which I think is very important to mention, another geopolitical event, which is also indirectly related to the consequences of October 7th, and we haven't talked about it yet, which is the downfall, the demise of the Assad regime in Syria. The fact that Israel so significantly weakened Hezbollah in Lebanon and in Syria made it possible for the armed resistance group, the guerrilla group Tahrir al-Sham, the Committee for the Liberation of Syria, led by Abu Muhammad al-Julani, now President Ahmad Shara, to try its fortunes again and make a military offensive in northern Syria with the support of Turkey and other players. Now, I'm not going to go into the

0: details of the supposed intelligence and diplomatic, let's say, dealings and deal makings that preceded that attack. But as a matter of fact, the Assad regime fell, and we have a new player in Syria. And Abu Mohammed Jolani is now the president of Syria, and this has further weakened Iran's interest. Now, the Iranians were, in my view, already in the defensive and had at one point decided that this axis of resistance policy that they had pursued in the region came at a very high cost. And if you remember President Pezeshkian's speech, for example, in 2024, in New York at the United Nations, he seemed to try another strategy. It looked like the Iranian regime was trying another strategy, and notwithstanding all its intelligence dealings and its armed support for the resistance movements, the axis of resistance, tried to portray and depict itself as a, let's say, stabilizing, more legitimate, more acceptable, more agreeable power in the region, and engage in better relations with its neighbors. This approach was not really appreciated by Israel or the United States, and in particular Israel still believe that this is a good chance in order not only to weaken Iran's influence in the region, but also to cut off some of those branches of the axis for resistance. Now, President Trump, when he took over power, I think was also a result, President Trump's re-election was also a consequence of October 7th, because the way that President Biden had been dealing with the inefficiency and the disappointment of President Biden's and Foreign Secretary Blinken's approach in trying to positively influence the situation has also led to many Democratic voters to leave the Democratic camp, and at least not that they could not be mobilized then for former Vice President Kamala Harris. And I think this is something significant also to remember, that in the end, many of the international events that we see and also U.S. policy are a direct or indirect consequence of the turmoil that followed October 7th.
1: We haven't mentioned yet the Gulf state, Saudi Arabia. Before the October 7th attack, Saudi Arabia and Israel seemed to be moving towards a historic normalization agreement. Tell us how much October the 7th changed that trajectory.
0: Well, I think the Saudis, I keep saying that if you don't have a double bottom strategy, you don't have a strategy in the Middle East. So Saudi Arabia, like others in the region, are used to hedge their interests and hedge their, you know, and pursue different and sometimes seemingly contradictory strategy to pursue their goals. Before October 7th happened, let's not forget that the Netanyahu government in Israel was already there. It's been one of the very few remarkable moments that this government, with all the criticism and all the, let's say, internal problems it has, it's remained one of the most stable and most the longest governments, let's say, in power. They served a full term. So Netanyahu and his right-wing, partly extremist right-wing government were already in place before October 7th. Now, President Biden was trying to out Abraham Accord President Trump. He tried to overshadow the achievements of President Trump by forging a peace, an alliance, a mutual recognition between Israel and Saudi Arabia. And the Saudis at the same time wanted a defense pact with the United States. And so they basically applied a stick and carrot strategy, trying to lure the Americans into that deal, and said, okay, if you want us, we can probably recognize Israel, but we need the American support. And we need to have a long-term deal with America for the defense of Saudi Arabia. Now, I think they were playing some sort of a double game. And I remember during the negotiations in September 2023, even how Israelis who were more or less involved in these dealings were surprised by the optimism that President Biden and Antony Blinken professed. They said, like, these people are delusional. Saudi Arabia is not going to normalize with Benjamin Netanyahu, Bezalel Smotrich, Itamar Ben-Gvir, with the most radical, outspoken fascist ministers that are talking every day about removing the Dome of the Rocks and the Al-Aqsa Sanctuary from Jerusalem

0: and rebuilding another Jewish temple. They are not going to normalize with this government and give this credit to Netanyahu, which Netanyahu, of course, wanted and coveted, because it will completely jeopardize and challenge their leadership in the Muslim world, which is a far more interesting asset for Saudi Arabia. With all the economic and intelligence-related interests that Saudi Arabia might have in a normalization with Israel. But these negotiations with Israel, if you can call them negotiations, in my view, were mainly directed to the United States and to move the United States to a more pro-Saudi role than they were actually directed towards Israel.
1: All right. So in summary, Daniel, who do you see as the strongest players or the strongest player in the Middle East going forward from here?
0: Look, I'm a historian of the region, and I can tell you that the Middle East is always surprising because you have at the same time those great power projections, imperial power projections. You have certain rules and unwritten rules of power politics in the region, but then you always have an underdog who appears, who nobody reckoned with, and who's changing considerably the situation of in the Middle East through personal courage, ruthlessness, or being able to read, let's say, the alignment of the planets in its own benefit. And this has been the case with Kemal Atatürk, David Ben-Gurion, with Gamal Abdel Nasser, positively or negatively, or latest Ahmad Shara in the region. I think you cannot say that any of the players came out champion. I think you can see that, for example, Iran at the moment is has held its ground, the Iranian regime, but at a very high cost. And we should not believe American or Israeli propaganda with regard to this war, but we should also not believe Iranian propaganda. Also, Iran has come out much weaker and much more unstable than they say. So I don't think that there's any winner. I think since October 7th, a lot of problems have been pushed aside, a lot of fundamental issues, economic, climate, energy related, that should have been addressed much earlier and much more consequentially and with much more priority. And we are back to the old power struggles. And I even see that the European powers have not learned from the past decades and tend to apply the same reflexes and the same logics that they have applied in the 1970s, 80s, 90s, or the era post 9/11. And I think that is a very sad and discomforting outlook.
1: Daniel Geller, author, journalist, and Middle East expert. Thank you so much, Daniel. And thank you too to our viewers for joining us for this conversation.
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6: 0 as a number allowed us to do more than mathematics, literally.
5: It is a symbol for nothing, yet it is a number in its own right and a significant game changer. From 0 to 9, the mysterious origins of numbers. In 60 minutes.

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1: This is DW News, our top stories. Hundreds gathered in Madrid on Wednesday night for a vigil honoring an 87-year-old woman whose eviction became a symbol of Spain's urban housing crisis.

Her death has reignited anger over rising rents and evictions, with mourners and activists calling for stronger protection for tenants. Trade unions have announced a general strike for November 11th. Two people were killed and four others injured, including two children, after a Russian strike hit a residential building in Kiev late Wednesday. That's according to Ukraine's State Emergency Service. Several other Ukrainian regions also came under heavy bombardment in one of the most intense waves of strikes since the war began. Large crowds gathered in Tel Aviv on Wednesday for a civilian-led memorial service organized by bereaved families to honor the victims, survivors, and responders of the October 7 attacks. Speakers at the event urged official investigations into the security failures to establish accountability and prevent future occurrences.

0: The Black Sea is burning, quite literally. You'll see the incredible proof in just a moment. Multiple vessels have been hit in recent days, with questions now growing about the safety and viability of one of Europe's key maritime corridors. Here's a look at what happened off the coast of Sochi. Russian authorities confirmed that fire broke out aboard an oil tanker close to the famous beach resort. 23 crewmen, most of them Indian nationals, had to be rescued from the vessel completely engulfed by flames, operating under the flag of Liberia. Russia's transport ministry said that the tanker had been hit by Ukrainian sea drones. But that fiery wreck is not the only incident in the Black Sea. Just hours earlier, Bulgaria's government said two merchant ships were hit in attacks by sea and air drones. The Togo-flagged Alpha Watan sank, its crew are missing, and a search is underway. The Palau-registered Able was on fire, but its crew members were rescued. Both vessels are Turkish-owned, according to Aquasis, a merchant shipping database. As you can see, NATO member Bulgaria has a strategic position in the Black Sea, and both Ukraine and Russia have major ports there too. At present, there's no concrete information about where the drones were launched from. Journalists did, however, speak to the crew of the damaged Able. Here's what one of them had to say.
1: Where are you from?
2: I'm from Turkey.
3: What happened?
1: What happened?
2: Russian, wrong? I think, he sent one bomb under the water.
1: Drone,
2: after fire.
1: Drone? Not
2: under the water. May I go, please?
1: Ukraine? Okay. Russia?
2: I think Russia. Because
4: why?
2: We are cargo taking Ukraine.
1: Why are you feeling?
2: Very bad.
0: Bulgaria's government says that ship was hit by drone strikes, not from beneath the vessel as the sailor just claimed, but you heard him say it was carrying Ukrainian cargo. Bulgaria's prime minister says it was carrying grain. He says it's unclear whether the drones came from Russia or from Ukraine, but has responded.
5: This is an absolutely unacceptable attack within Bulgaria's exclusive economic zone. It is a flagrant violation of international law and maritime norms, further disrupting shipping in the Black Sea, driving insurance costs even higher, and making navigation increasingly difficult.
0: Right, now Russia hasn't responded to the incident, while Ukraine's president has blamed Moscow.
6: The Ukrainian Defense Forces did not conduct any operations in this area of the sea. This latest tragedy involving civilian vessels is another indication of Russia's efforts to make the western part of the Black Sea completely unsafe and unsuitable for navigation. We have clarified all the details with the Bulgarian side. Our Navy has been in contact with its Bulgarian counterparts, and it has been established that this was a Russian combined attack involving maritime and aerial drones.
0: Now, the developments in the Black

0: see a cause for concern well beyond its immediate neighbourhood. Germany's foreign ministry commented the drone attacks on commercial vessels in the Black Sea are deeply alarming. We stand in solidarity with Romania and Bulgaria and our regional partners. These incidents have wider implications for security and stability beyond the region. Our thoughts are with those missing and their families. Stephen Horrell is a senior fellow at the Centre for European Policy Analysis, headquartered in Washington, D.C., is joining us today from Palm City, Florida. He's a former naval intelligence officer with 30 years of experience with multiple deployments for the U.S. European Command and U.S. Central Command. Stephen, great to have you with us. You've been writing about the Black Sea and the dangers posed by Russian operations there as far back as 2023. Do these attacks off Romania and Bulgaria take us now into a new phase of this war?
1: I think we can say that the maritime domain is becoming increasingly contested and increasingly dangerous, not just for Ukraine and for Russia, but as we're seeing for other commercial traffic. It's not new overall. So choking off Ukraine's maritime trade has been a strategic point of effort for Russia going all the way back to February of 2022. But things are heating up on both sides of the Black Sea.
0: This is reportedly the first strike, however, inside Bulgaria's exclusive economic zone. Why does that geographic shift matter so much?
1: So it's interesting, and as I think it was the one German foreign ministry quote, the wider implications of things. So water space is divided into a country's territorial waters within 12 nautical miles of their shoreline, and then an economic exclusion zone out to 200 nautical miles. In the Black Sea, those, you know, start to overlap. So you've got dividing lines basically kind of meeting in the center. And then beyond a country's economic exclusion zone, you've got the international high seas where, you know, any there's not in the territorial jurisdiction, but the EEZ is a limited jurisdiction, and it's not like the territorial waters of Bulgaria. So one example of this, when the grain initiative, the UN brokered international grain initiative fell through, what Ukraine did was establish a route for grain to exit Ukraine's ports, going through essentially the territorial waters of Romania and Bulgaria and Turkey. So there is a difference between territorial waters and the EEZ.
0: So maritime risk expert group Umbri says dozens of merchant ships. You alluded to a little bit of this in your first answer. Dozens of merchant ships have been hit in areas not previously rated high risk in the Black Sea over the past 12 months. NATO members have been warning for months that Russia was intending to provoke NATO in many different ways. Do these latest attacks fit with those warnings?
1: They do. That's the other aspect that I'm glad we brought out here. So not just Russia's, again, going back to February 2022, trying to choke down Ukraine's trade overall, but simultaneously, Russia has been pushing the envelope with aggression against European countries and NATO members, right? Pushing the envelope. And what they do, and it's not just disinformation, misinformation. We're talking about kinetic attacks, destructions, things being blown up, sabotage, attempts at assassinations. But a big piece of that is to try and remain below the threshold of retaliation. And so that's why they're sort of pushing the limits. So from outside an EEZ to attacks inside an EEZ is one escalation, and then see what might happen closer into territorial waters. So they're gauging Europe's reactions and kind of establishing new norms for their aggressive behavior.
0: And so we turn to NATO then. Bulgaria's PM saying he's awaiting NATO's response after attacks in the Black Sea. What kind of response could there realistically be? And you're talking to this in your last answer. When it does seem like provocation and escalation come with greater frequency by the week, what is realistically the next step? What can NATO do?
1: Yeah, the common conception of NATO and where the collective mutual self-defense is written down is Article 5 of the NATO Charter. And that says that an attack on one is an attack on all, which I believe Moscow and Putin definitely want to avoid that. They want to avoid a NATO response in that collective self-defense.

0: self-defense, but again, they're going to press that. So other than Article 5, but well, actually, let me go again. Article 5 is immediately followed by Article 6, which details the geographic limits that would define an attack on a NATO nation. It specifically talks about those nations' territories. Turkey was added when Turkey and Greece did. It talks about in international waters. The international waters it talks about are the Mediterranean and the North Atlantic north of the Tropic of Cancer. So it's considering, you know, something out in the North Atlantic, submarine warfare, you know, the classic battle for the Atlantic sort of thing going on. It doesn't mention the Black Sea. So think back to the NATO days, Romania and Bulgaria were not even NATO allies. Turkey is there, and Turkey's territory is considered, but it provides a gray zone where less aggressive governments, less aggressive allies can take shelter in action.
1: As a man with 30 years experience in this space, even if Russia are aiming to stay within the threshold of what NATO will and won't respond to, are you getting slightly nervous as you watch what's happening on the Black Sea?
0: So I am. It is escalating. There is, you know, the risk, not just of that escalation, but again, to the commercial maritime shipping. You name Liberian flagged, Togo flagged, Palau flagged. Yes, Turkey owned in two of those cases, but right there's innocent mariners out there. So as someone who has gone to sea and done that inherently dangerous business, your heart does go out to families, but everybody's got that increased risk. And what you'll soon see is the insurance rates going up and impacting the shipping trade itself, right? We've heard a lot about this lately, for instance, in the Strait of Hormuz, in the Red Sea. Same thing applies not just for oil, but for grain and other cargoes in the Black Sea as well. As the risk increases, the trade overall goes down. Grain specifically, grain out of Ukraine is critical globally. We think back to the UN brokered grain and grain shipping initiative of a couple years ago, and that came out. And so we're going back into that situation where African, Middle Eastern countries, et cetera, are going to be impacted by this trade being shut off.
1: Yeah, you talk about, you raised the specter of Hormuz. That's a part of the map we know well by this point of the Iran and US conflict. How does it compare Hormuz to the Black Sea if traffic starts getting disrupted at the point it looks like it could in the very near future? What is the economic implication if we use that Hormuz example as the backdrop? What could the Black Sea mean in terms of an economic ripple effect?
0: So, again, I think the economic ripple effect is there, perhaps not as great as with the Strait of Hormuz. Obviously, oil, energy, and the amount percentage-wise of it that flows through the Strait of Hormuz is significant and has ripple effects very quickly within the global economic structure. Another thing about it, if you look at the water space, and again, going back to Ukraine, initially finding that route farther to the west in the territorial waters, but you still have, much like the Strait of Hormuz is a choke point, you still have a choke point in the Turkish Straits, controlled by Turkey. But, it's a similar situation in that vein. Speaking of oil, one thing I will highlight, we talked about Russia's aggression in trying to choke out Ukraine's trade. Ukraine, again, sea drones and the oil tanker off of Sochi, what Ukraine has done with operational level and even the deeper, more strategic strikes into Russia is going to be studied in war colleges years from now about how they, at an operational level, impacted the logistics and specifically the petroleum and energy logistics for Russia. And in the case of these Black Sea tankers or the Sea of Azov, just to the north of the Black Sea, that is a concerted effort by Ukraine along with a land-based effort to cut off the logistics support to occupied Crimea.
1: Yeah, I want to talk about that more in a moment. Just wanted to ask you first, when both sides are really capable, and you're speaking to the capabilities on the Ukrainian side, we know the Russians have now got jet-powered drones that go a long way. Both sides are really capable. Who's got the most to lose at this point? If it becomes this complete tit-for-tat, who loses or who could possibly win in the Black Sea? Is that a viable question?
0: So I think it goes back to it is just one domain, the

0: maritime domain in the bigger Russia-Ukraine war. So if we want to talk about winning and losing, I'm glad people are, because I hope people are talking about victory for Ukraine on Ukraine's terms. The technological capabilities, that's another thing that we have seen in spades, both ashore and at sea, with this Russia-Ukraine war, a technological development, a countermeasure, and then a counter-countermeasure coming in, and in some cases, extremely rapidly. So on the front lines, in the land war, you're talking a week or a fortnight for those technological changes to come full circle. What we have seen at sea in the Black Sea is also technologically significant. The beginning this use of uncrewed surface vessels, we've seen Ukraine using uncrewed undersea vessels in strikes, which again, these technologies are used in different purposes with different nations. But what we're seeing here is impressive. The adaptation and innovation, and on both sides, right? Russia has made developments as well. But we have seen an uncrewed surface vessel versus uncrewed surface vessel battle now. So many technological firsts in this that, again, are changing the nature, again, specific to the maritime domain, changing the nature of naval warfare.
1: So the two words there, adaptation and innovation. With that adaptation and innovation, are we getting to the point where international law is sidelined and perhaps the Black Sea simply becomes a no-go zone with all of those things you've just been talking about?
0: Don't see it getting to that point, because you have to think about there's the longstanding notion of big ocean and little boat, and even with frigates, corvettes, submarines that Russia still has in their Black Sea fleet, so they're getting picked off one by one. It still is there's a whole lot of empty water space still out there, and much less so than the first person view uncrewed remote aerial systems that are being used in the land fight. It is at a much lower volume in these surface drones.
1: You talk about both attacks being really capable from Russian sources, from the Ukrainian forces, the increasing sophistication of air and sea drones. Both sides have taken drone use and development to an incredibly high level in a short space of time. How far has maritime shipping come in terms of how ships defend themselves at this point? Is that evolving?
0: Not yet. And so, maritime shipping is going to be very slow. They're always going to be hesitant to get into a self-defense mode. They're going to turn to whatever navies are maintaining international freedom of navigation. They're going to turn to whoever's territorial waters that they are in. Even in situations, I'm thinking of the piracy out of Somalia, merchant ships, commercial maritime ships were very hesitant to get armed self-defense kind of capabilities on board. And again, it's always about the bottom line. I talked about insurance being a big factor. Well, that sort of counter surface drone defense would be expensive as well. That perhaps is what might have a dampening effect more than an overall density of attacks and threats on the water.
1: Let's finish with the broad view, and you've painted a really eloquent picture of where we are in a broad sense in NATO and Ukraine and Russia. We should again underline the point made in the introduction that Ukraine is anything but a passive presence here. They have hit an oil tanker off the coast of the Russian city of Sochi via a sea drone hitting an oil tanker, and it's not even uncommon anymore. So long as attacks like this keep happening, and we assume, I guess they will, is any form of de-escalation, particularly in the Black Sea, a fantasy at this point?
0: There's been talk even recently about some sort of a maritime ceasefire. I think Ukraine has said they're ready for that, but you have to hold Russia to that as well. And that's the truth of any of these ceasefire talks that have come about, is that Russia does not appear interested. We talked about innovation and adaptation. That's clearly an advantage for Ukraine. Russia still expects the overall mass, the sheer mass of their country, their economy, their resources to eventually overwhelm Ukraine. We're all happy to say that has not happened yet.
1: Stephen Horrell, Senior Fellow with the Transatlantic Defence and Security Program at the Centre for European Policy Analysis. It's been enlightening. Thanks so much for making the time to join the discussion today. We really appreciate it.

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1: En Arabia.
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10: Is Afghanistan the new mining El Dorado? Vast deposits of valuable minerals lie hidden underground. The world needs them, and the Taliban is keen to trade.
11: Le problème est de savoir si on est capable de supporter le risque politique et le risque géopolitique associé aux investissements dans ces pays.
10: Afghanistan, the new mining El Dorado, starts October 24th on DW.
12: Now to the growing concerns over the mysterious death of a Russian researcher at a Siberian lab. Russian authorities say 28-year-old Daria Shipilova had been vaccinated against a plague and that no emergency situations have been identified at the Irkutsk Anti-Plague Research Institute of Siberia and the Far East. She died from pneumonia of an unknown origin on the 2nd of October in the eastern city of Irkutsk. Her death has been fueling fears about a potential outbreak of pneumonic plague. US President Donald Trump was asked if Russia was weaponizing the disease.
13: President Trump, is the plague in Russia a bioweapon?
14: Well, we don't think so. We're going to find out soon enough, but we don't think so. And if you listen to them, it's under control. But, you know, people have said that before about other things. So we hope it is very sophisticated, very smart. And they're saying it's very much under control. So we hope not, Peter.
12: Well, the World Health Organization says it's seeking more information from Russia after the death of the researcher. The UN body wants to know whether there's any wider public health risk.
15: Right now, we don't know the causative agent of how this woman died, and that's really what we want to better understand. Authorities in Russia did put approximately 200 people in quarantine or close follow-up. We are following up on the details related to that. Who are these individuals? What types of exposures may they have had? Were they health workers, et cetera? What types of tests were done? So all of that information helps us understand the risk locally, the risk at a national level within Russia, a regional level, and also global.
12: Let's pick this up with Dr. Amesh Adalja. He's a senior scholar at the Johns Hopkins Center for Health Security. He's also an expert on emerging infectious diseases and biosecurity and has served on US government panels that developed guidance for responding to plague outbreaks and other high consequence biological threats. Welcome to DW. So the sort of the top line, the headline on this, lab worker in facility that experiments with pneumonic plague dies of pneumonia, but authorities say the origin of the disease is unknown. Are you buying that?
16: I'm buying parts of it. And I think that the Russians could be much more transparent about what was going on with this woman. We don't know what killed her. And that's the biggest open question that we have. When someone dies of a pneumonia of unknown origin, it could be many things. And it was important to rule out plague. And it seems that plague wasn't the cause. And it makes sense because when you saw the response that they had in terms of the hazmat suits, the monitoring of the 200 contacts, the hospital being put into quarantine, all of that was incongruous with plague. Plague is something that's more manageable and easier to deal with, even when it's drug resistant. So all of us in the biosecurity field thought that this was something different. The key question is this something that's communicable from person to person? And it doesn't appear that it is based on what the Russians have been saying. But again, you have to take all of that with the grain of salt, because the Russians do have a tendency to be very opaque about what's going on in their country. We know that they have an offensive biological weapons program, and we know that they experiment with some of these organisms. So that being said, I think that all of the indications now are more reassuring than they were 24 hours ago.
12: You see, that's really interesting. You say that the fact that we saw all these people in hazmat suits and the fact that we saw all this quarantine going on, that does not indicate plague. That's so all that drama, if it was plague, there would be less drama. That seems to be what you're saying.
16: Exactly.

0: Exactly. So we don't live in the 14th century anymore. We live in the 21st century. So plague is an imminently treatable infection with antibiotics. When people get exposed in a workplace, such as a lab, there are post-exposure protocols that people can put into place to take antibiotics promptly and they don't get ill. There's also the fact that plague doesn't spread that easily from person to person, even the pneumonic form. All of that seemed to be going above and beyond. So many of us thought that signaled they weren't really worried about plague. They were worried about something else. And although plague might be clickbait and people might think of the Black Death and think that's the worst thing it could be, that's not the worst thing it could be in my mind and many of my colleagues' minds.
1: And is, okay, so is that where your mind has gone? All this drama, not plague, but potentially something worse?
0: Exactly. So I never thought it was plague. As soon as I saw those pictures, I thought this can't be plague, especially when I heard the story that this person worked at the Siberian Anti-Plague Institute. I thought there would be protocols in place. This shouldn't be plague in someone like this. So when they said pneumonia of unknown etiology or unknown origin, that made sense to me because they were worried about something different. And that's immediately where my mind went. And my mind also went to the fact that Russia is a place where there are offensive biological weapons programs often housed at these anti-plague institutes that scattered the whole area of the former Soviet Union. That was the biggest thing. And we know in the 1970s, there was an accidental release of anthrax from a biological weapons factory in Sverdlovsk. So this isn't unprecedented.
1: Okay. So now, now we've raised this subject. We heard the President Trump saying a little earlier that he didn't think that this was a bioweapon. As far as you can tell, what is the purpose of the Irkutsk Anti-Plague Research Institute?
0: Well, the purpose is to study certain infections like plague, like brucella, other infections that go from animals to humans. And there are important research questions there. We want to improve our diagnostics, our countermeasures against many of these infectious diseases. So there is legitimate research to be done there. It's just that in the Soviet Union days, many of those anti-plague institutes also, while studying these organisms, also had the dual purpose of trying to learn how to weaponize them. It's unclear whether that's going on anymore, but we know that Vladimir Putin has made statements about the offensive biological weapons program. He's used novel nerve agents, even in the United Kingdom, on individuals. So there is this tendency to weaponize biology that still exists in Russia, just as it existed in the Soviet Union. And while this might not turn out to be that, it's important to run that down and to raise that question, because I think it's an underappreciated threat that many people don't actually take cognizance of.
1: So the World Health Organization, we heard the representative there saying they're asking Russia for more information. Does Russia have to comply?
0: They don't have to comply. It's a global norm that you would comply when the WHO makes a request, because Russia is a part of the World Health Organization. So they're subject to the international health regulations. So when the WHO is making a request, you would expect them to be as transparent and open as possible. We know that doesn't always happen. You can go back to COVID in China and the WHO in the early days. So that doesn't necessarily always happen. There's no teeth to what the WHO can do, but it is a global norm to comply. And if they're going to be, you know, a member in good standing of the WHO, you would expect them to comply.
1: Thank you so much for talking through that really rather scary scenario. Dr. Amish Adalja from Johns Hopkins University.
0: Thanks.
2: It's Berlin briefing time, and what a briefing you are about to get. Germany has a spy scandal. The former head of the BND, Germany's Foreign Intelligence Service, was arrested in Berlin, where we're sitting right now. And the accusation is of treason and of having potentially sold classified information to another foreign intelligence service. So that's quite a shocker here in Berlin. What does that mean for the credibility of German intelligence? And which shockwaves does this send through political Berlin? We are about to brief you up fully on this. And I have two special guests with me here today to talk about this. First of all, Florian Flade. He's an investigative journalist for WDR, German Public Service Broadcasting. You did 11 interviews already on this. Thank you for joining us for your 12th interview, a man very much in demand, and to get a perspective on what this means for Germany as a whole. I'm glad to have you here, Ines Pohl, our bureau chief in Washington, D.C.

0: to get that US perspective. And I'm going to start with a viewer question that we got on this. And I was going to start with this question anyway, but everybody is asking themselves, how big is this espionage scandal? And I want to tell you, me, on a scale of 1 to 10, 10 being the Günther Guillaume scandal, which is when a German chancellor, Willy Brandt, had to resign in 1974, mm-hmm. where there's a few things I'm not too old for, but this was before I was even born, narrowly, I must add. This marks kind of the absolute low point when it comes to the credibility of German intelligence. It turned out that a man working closely with the then chancellor was actually a spy of East Germany. So on a scale of 1 to 10, quick fire round, what would this be, Florian?
1: 8, I would say.
2: It's slowly dripping in into the kind of international awareness, but it's huge. I would say, 8, 9.
0: 10 would be a chancellor having to resign over this.
2: Well, I think that's, first of all, it's too early to say. And from an international perspective, that's not the first question. I don't know, for you, it might be different here in Germany, but...
1: I would say a 9 or a 10 would definitely be a Russian spy right next to the chancellor or whatever, the foreign minister, something like that. That's not the case. In this investigation, we're talking about state secrets, of course. We're talking about state secrets and documents that were taken from the BND, taken to someone who was working in security consulting, and probably handed them over to foreign powers and also foreign intelligence services. That is a spy scandal in itself, but it does not yet involve a member of the German government, for example, but it's a huge scandal.
0: So still, this raises more questions than we have answers on. But Florian, let's start off with your day, the day this was released. Mm. It started with a police operation and you were already informed ahead of time about this. Tell me how your day went.
1: Of course, we're not talking about sources and where we got information from, but we heard quite a while ago that there is an investigation going on against August Hanning, the former head of the German BND, and that this involves espionage allegations and also state secrets and allegations of treason. Then we heard that there's about to be a police raid taking place and that Mr. Hanning will be arrested. And also a former member of the BND, a former official of the BND, who just retired in March of this year. That was the person who is accused of handing him over this secret documents.
0: Who used to run Mr. Hanning's office, the former BND chief's office, and continue to work close to all successive BND heads.
1: Yes. Right up to the now new head of the BND, Martin Jäger. This person, the second suspect in this investigation, Manfred D., he left his position late last year. So he was then, he had another job in Pullach, close to Munich, and he retired in March of this year. But for about 12 years, that's what the German General Federal Prosecutor says, for about 12 years, this person is accused of handing over state secrets and secret documents to Mr. Hanning.
0: How sensitive was that information that was being handed over against cash?
1: According to the information that we got, our journalistic investigation in this case, we're talking about 2,000 documents that were handed over to Mr. Hanning. And most of them were briefing documents for the so-called ND-Lage, what we call the ND-Lage. It's the intelligence briefing for the German government, taking place every week on Tuesday morning. This is where the heads of the German intelligence services briefed the government, the head of the chancellery, about everything that's new happening, all the hot information that they got recently, also involving foreign intelligence information. And this is very, very sensitive because it involves partner agencies in other countries. And Mr. Hanning apparently got hundreds, if not thousands, of these briefing documents. And we heard this also involves information about the Iranian nuclear program, the Russian military, also the Ukraine war.
0: Yes, so this is not mere press clippings. This is highly sensitive information. Also, on that very day was also the day where the parliamentary groups, a very busy day in Parliament, and I just want to get a quick fire impression of what the political reaction to this was. This is from across the board, the political board.
3: I have to say that this is, of course, a truly alarming development.
4: That is, of course, extremely worrying.
5: It's a bombshell.
0: So this is parliamentarians, both from the government parties, but also from the Green opposition, pretty much sounding exactly the same. Ines, I just want to throw this to you, because how will this be received in the US? We know for a fact that in previous cases where there were warnings of terrorist attacks here in Germany, information on radical Islamists, that was usually sourced to foreign intelligence, and very often we learned afterwards that the US intelligence services were behind this. So I presume they won't be amused, will they?
2: No, not at all. And you just mentioned it. I mean, their biggest fear, of course, is what kind of our information was given to others, namely probably Russia, maybe Iran, maybe China, we don't know yet. And that's the biggest concern of the CIA and the other possible agencies involved. And this is extremely bad timing in that regard, that we not only have the war going on in Ukraine, but also, of course, the big war in Iran. And from a US perspective, it comes to another bad timing in that regard, that Germany slowly was changing kind of its trustworthiness or its credibility when it comes to the BND. The BND was seen as a toothless tiger by purpose, right? Given our history, they shouldn't have too much power. But now with the Chancellor Merz and the Zeitenwende, Germany being a more important player on world stage, that's something the world saw. That's something, of course, also the Trump administration is seeing and applauding to a certain point, seeing that Germany is taking more responsibility, might play a bigger role. Chancellor Merz just had stressed that 3 weeks ago or so. And now that this big scandal, and nobody as of now knows, of course, which kind of information was leaked from other agencies.
0: Yes, and I just want to dig down, Florian, on what kind of character the former head of the BND, August Hanning, is. Because he's an 80-year-old man. He was in financial troubles. After he left the service, he basically farmed out his abilities and his contacts to a certain degree, his knowledge, in a private consultancy firm. Can you just tell us what kind of activities he was involved in and how close that was to Russia?
1: He is a person that he was involved in his business, in his former career as a state servant, with security related topics, with intelligence topics from the beginning, to be honest. And he was part of the Chancellery's department controlling the BND in the 1990s during the Chancellery of Helmut Kohl. And then he became the head of the BND from 1998 to 2005. Very important time also for the intelligence services. It was a time of 9/11 and the war against terrorism, Iraq war, the German involvement in Afghanistan, for example. He was pretty close to Chancellor Schröder at that time, because the Schröder government had a different approach to the BND. Some of the chancellors in German history, they would, you know, keep a distance to intelligence services. That's what was said about Chancellor Merkel, for example. She was not really, you know, having a close tie to the BND, but that was different in the Schröder era.
0: And I just want to add that Gerhard Schröder, a social democrat chancellor, who then later on went onto the board of Gazprom, he's very close to Vladimir Putin. He considers Vladimir Putin to be a personal friend. Yes. And that has discredited his legacy here in Germany.
1: Yes. And Mr. Hanning, after he left, his last position was with the Ministry of Interior. And he was a very high-ranking official there, and also involved with police and domestic intelligence service as well.
0: And that was under Wolfgang Schäuble, who's a Christian Democrat, a conservative, who's considered to be very tough also on intelligence. So,
1: Mr. Hanning was a... that's what people say about him. He's a very talented networking person. He knows a lot of people in this security area. And then he decided to become involved in this security consultancy business world. And he was involved with foreign countries. He was working as a lobbyist for countries like Azerbaijan, and he was had business with Kazakhstan, for example. And he also had a very odd situation where he was basically not really working for, but in a way it was working for this Russian oligarch, Mr. Deripaska. And that was something where people from BND, from the Chancellery, they were looking at this and they found this quite odd that Mr. Hanning, as a former head of the BND, was suddenly involved with some, yeah, shady figures.
0: Yeah, also, I just want to, I just looked at some old newspaper clippings about Mr. Hanning, and he was a witness for an oligarch in a court case in London. He also traveled to Chechnya. I mean, he was the head of the foreign intelligence, so it's not unusual that, but it was noted in reporting while he was the head of the BND that he was talking, also officially talking to the Russian intelligence service. And we all saw the press release of the prosecutor general here in Germany, which talks about a foreign power, an agent of a foreign power being briefed, but notably no country is being named. Mm-hmm. Of course, the top of the list of suspects would be Russia or China. Did you get any further information on that?
1: According to our information, it's not Russia and it's not China. Mm-hmm. There is information that he had contact with the intelligence services of Azerbaijan. Mm-hmm. And yeah, I mean, Mr. Hanning, he's one of several former heads of security services that went into this consultancy business.
0: Yes.
1: So these people are trying to, just make some money with what they can do best, which is networking and then selling security assessments that they do and, working for companies or for even for other countries as a consultant. And this is something that has been criticized by some members of the German parliament already years ago, because there is the risk that these people are still using the contacts that they have, the networks that they have in their former agencies and authorities to get information, to gather information, to then sell it.
0: I just want to weave in here a viewer comment by Isabella Moss, who's asking, you know, what could this case mean for public confidence in Germany's intelligence services and for the country's cooperation with its international intelligence partners? We'll get to that in a moment, Ines, but just for the credibility here in Germany, what does that mean right now?
1: This is a special time for the BND. There's also the Zeitenwende for the intelligence services now happening.
0: Yes.
1: There are new laws in discussion. New laws are being brought to the parliament. The BND, the new head of the BND said he wants the service to strengthen the service, to make it more operable, to make it more, to be a stronger partner for others.
0: Martin Jäger, he's a former ambassador to Ukraine.
1: Yeah, he has a very clear idea where this agency should head to, and he wants it to play in the same league as the United States, the UK, Israel, and others. And even the Chancellor, even Friedrich Merz, recently said our services are now on the same level as the Israeli Mossad. And then this happens. So there's huge damage being done not only to the outer appearance and image of the BND, but there is damage being done, and there's a damage assessment now happening within BND, also talking to partners about this because they want to know if their information was given to other countries.
0: And I just want to add, when Friedrich Merz was talking about putting the BND on a par with other intelligence services, he meant the law that is currently still in Parliament, and there will be an impact on this debate now, of course, as well, which enables the BND to actually be an operative intelligence service. Whereas before, because of Germany's historic past, where blurring operative and surveillance led to that Nazi dictatorship being enabled, Germany was the odd one out in having a less powerful intelligence service. That law currently in Parliament, of course, to enable the BND to be operative. But Ines, will that be enough to claim that in the face of this still unfolding scandal, that the BND is now not just a reliable partner, but a more capable partner to talk to?
2: Well, as we talked about, as we just heard, it was just about getting on a different level, right? And Friedrich Merz, our chancellor here in Germany, tried to raise the reputation of the BND, and this is it's definitely a big blowback. I mean, on the other hand, first of all, we have to wait and see. You know, we know roughly 2,000 documents. We don't know what exactly was in there. From an international perspective, the other agencies don't know if their information got out. That's, of course, their biggest concern. Did the CIA give something to Germany about Iran, about the nuclear program? You mentioned it, and they pass it on to whoever. And then maybe this person or these people pass it on to Russia or Iran or whoever.

0: China, even if there was no direct involvement. That's, of course, the biggest fear.
1: The problem in this business of the intelligence services is that you don't know what you don't get.
2: Yes.
1: So you can. There might be a change. There might be a change in the amount of information that is coming from the US and others. There will be a damage assessment. And what makes it even worse is it's a second case already. Within a few years, there was a case of another official, someone working for the BND. He was working for Russia. That's the allegation. He's still on trial here in Berlin, and there was money involved. The investigators found hundreds of thousands of euros, and that was not that much information that got out of the BND back then. So the damage was not that big, but now we have a second case involving a former head of the BND. And someone who was working for the follow-up directors of the BND.
2: And working closely to the current director.
1: Exactly. Even. Working right. closer to the director. And that makes it really, really bad. And coming back to August Hunting, one thing really important, these heads of the security services, of course, what they are seeing around them is politicians doing the same thing, basically. Leaving office, then doing private business and making money. With what they have, their network, the phone books that they have, that's what they are seeing. And some of them have apparently the tendency to say, I want to do the same thing. I also want to make some money.
2: But is it the same thing, though? Is it the same thing if you are illegally obtaining information and selling that for cash?
1: Of course it's not. And basically, Mr. Hunting, if that's true, what the federal prosecutor says, then he has placed basically a source within the BND feeding him information.
2: Absolutely.
1: Of course, it's not the same thing. But just the mindset of leaving office and then not making money with what you did before.
2: There's that mindset. But then the question is also, what taps is the BND keeping on its own people? Because August Hunting clearly was in financial trouble, wasn't he?
1: There are reports about financial troubles, being caused by something that he was involved with a bank in Latvia. Yeah.
0: But that's interesting because in the US there is a scandal right now as well with a former high official CIA official, but he had like a couple of hundred gold bars in his house and $300 or $400 million involved in a scam. So other agencies, of course, also have their problems. But having money or even gold bars, which is kind of funny, isn't it? Because it's also so much out of a movie, is of course something different than sharing information, right? And as you said, I think that will really bite Germany, that this is the second case within such a short amount of time. I mean, Guillaume, you mentioned it, but that's really many, many years back.
2: Yes.
0: But this is within the last, 4 years or so.
1: Yeah.
0: And that's not a lot of time. That's what I meant. So we have to wait and see what else comes out. And I think many people think, well, okay, if this can happen twice in 4 years, maybe there's another scandal just around the door.
2: Exactly. What do we not know?
1: Yeah. There are some people, former officials from the US services already saying, this is the reason why Germany will never be part of the Five Eyes, this intelligence alliance.
2: The English language.
1: Yes, there are. I mean, Germany never really applied to be a part of it, but there were some tendencies. They want to be very close to these five agencies, the US, Canada, Australia, New Zealand and the UK.
2: And Germany is the third largest economy in the world. It does have a big service.
1: Yes.
2: It on paper, it has all it takes. And particularly if that new law actually now passes Parliament and this service is enabled, that could be a starting point, but it won't be now.
1: Yes, and it was just said that there are now tendencies where these middle powers, as you would call them, they are stepping up their capabilities in the intelligence sphere. Also Japan, also Canada, also Sweden. They are creating new services and they want to be regarded as a reliable partner by the US and also by Europeans and by others. So they're all stepping up. And so now this scandal is really, it hits the BND really hard.
0: Yeah, and also at a time where like this, the United States with the Trump administration and everything which comes with it, is also losing, of course, reliability, and nobody really knows where we are with this country in 2, 4, 6, 8 years.
1: Yeah.
0: So the idea that Germany becomes a bigger, more important, more capable player also in Europe, right, to get more independent maybe on long term from information from the CIA, that's a really big blowback. So also on a strategic level, right, this is the very moment. This is really all the power or the, all the energy which was put in the Zeitenwende on so many levels here in Germany is now really threatened to become a failure because of another huge scandal in our own secret service.
2: So who will have to take political responsibility here? Martin Jäger, he's pretty new in the job. As BND chief, head of German foreign intelligence, it's become crystal clear he does not want to take responsibility for this. He sees this as kind of an issue of the past. How dangerous is this for him, and how dangerous is this for the stability of the current government?
1: Mr. Jäger, he is, that's what I heard from people working with BND, he's really, really angry that this happened. Mm-hmm. And just yesterday, there was a video conference call, an internal one, and every member of the BND had to join. And Mr. Jäger told them what he thinks about moles and people selling information. And he told his staff that he wants to continue this path to strengthen the BND, and that they will do everything to convince partners that they will investigate this case fully, and they, of course, will share with the partners what they can about the damage assessment. But there will be questions about consequences. Yeah. But when it comes to the core of their work, it's secrecy, and you have to tell partners if you share information, they will be secret, they will be secure with us. And I think there needs to be something, some change within the measurements of the security environment that the BND is working in, or I don't know, something has to happen as a message to the partners.
2: As a person who's covering the German Chancellor, I also have to say this kind of adds to the mix of kind of a bleak outlook on his performance so far. He already has the all-time low in popularity polls. Currently, the government is in its own kind of mini crisis of being able to define the path ahead on those reforms that have been promised many, many, many times and that keep getting stopped in their tracks. And so he definitely does not need this on the international stage. In fact,
1: the BND is the Chancellor's Foreign Intelligence Service.
2: Absolutely.
1: The Chancellery is
2: it is based,
1: for the BND.
2: Controlled in the Chancery. Yeah. And he actually faced a question about the stability of the German government on his trip to Kiev. I just want to play that briefly.
3: This is not just the message I'm getting in Ukraine today, but also over the past few days from colleagues across the European Union, I've heard the same message. For God's sake, keep Germany stable with your government. We need you. The entire European Union, indeed all of Europe, depends on stability in Germany. And that is something many people in Germany may be underestimating at the moment, how important it is to have a stable government in Germany during these turbulent times.
2: So Spain has called snap elections. He's appealing not just to the German people here, but to his own coalition for stability. Looking at it from visiting from across the pond, Ines, what's the outside inside view of the performance of this government in actually keeping the European Union together here?
0: No, that's a huge concern, of course, of all of those who are kind of interested in Europe and Germany within the administration. Definitely no one has an interest there that Germany's parliament or government is falling apart in this very situation. But, you know, I really want to add another thought here. Why this is such a bad time? I mean, we just learned, 3 days ago, that the current head of the BND is very worried that we might face an attack here in Germany from Russia, another attack, because we had
2: that was less
0: attack.
2: Than 24 hours before the
0: right.
2: scandal. Let's just listen to that clip. This is Martin Jäger, the current head of Germany's Foreign Intelligence Service, warning about Russia.
4: Russia is visibly escalating tensions in Ukraine and continuing to increase pressure on Europe and Germany. The confrontation we're facing with Russia has taken on a new, more dangerous dimension. Germany is in danger of being drawn into a violent conflict with Russia.
2: So, pretty chilling stuff. You say the information you have, this is not Russia, this was not China benefiting. Martin Jäger knew that he was going to come out with this information the next morning. So, what does that tell us?
1: I think, or we also heard that behind the scenes, BND already

0: was talking to partners about this, of course. They have to inform them about the damage that's being done. They want to be considered a reliable partner, and they want to, you know, keep this very important relationship with the US and also others running. So this sheds a light to on something that is really, really important. We are talking a lot about new laws and new capabilities that the intelligence services should get to keep up with the US and others. That's true. German intelligence services have been restricted by law, and more than others. But it's also about mindset. It's very much about what you want to do with an intelligence service, in what, you know, environment you're working in, and what do you think about your own role in this as a security, as a nation that other nations think should keep up and, you know, fulfill this role as a security partner. And it's more about the mindset. I mean, last week we reported about a vice president of the BND. He was using a phone number that was leaked years ago. He was still using it. And it's something about mindset. That's a problem. It's not that much about capabilities and new laws. The BND was restricted by laws and also restricted by the chancellery not, you know, wanting the service to do stuff that they were already allowed to do. The question is, why didn't it happen? Why doesn't this, you know, why didn't the BND do that? And that's more about mindset and, you know, wanting to be a real spy.
1: I love that thought. So I'm going to end on asking both of you what the current mindset of the BND is and what you think it should be. And because you raise it, you get to start, Florian.
0: The current mindset, it's an analytical body. That it's advising the government, and it doesn't really have these operational capabilities. In the US, the CIA is used as a tool by the president. It's a tool to enforce policy. And that's not the role of the BND. The BND is analyzing information and then, you know, talking to the government about this and briefing the government. And that has to change. It has to change because we are living in a very, very dangerous time. And there is something, there is this world in between. You know, we're not living in peace anymore, but we're not at war right now. That's what, you know, politicians say all the time. But that's true. There is a gray zone just before military conflict. And in that gray zone, intelligence services are acting. And we are getting attacked by foreign intelligence services. So the BND has to have some capabilities to react in that way, to fulfill their task, to protect Germany, the German people from danger. So there need to be new capabilities, there needs to be a mindset change within the service and also within the government about the role of the BND. What do we really want from the service? And also as a German public, what do we want from an intelligence service? Nobody really talks about them.
1: Thank you very much, Ines Pohl. Thank you very much, Florian Flade, for shedding some light onto this. So now you're fully briefed up on that full-size spy scandal here in Germany that is still unfolding. If you want to get more details on what else is going on and more details about this unfolding story, don't forget to sign up to our Berlin Briefing newsletter. Check that out below and do drop us a comment what other questions you may have. We did try to explore some of those that you already left with us. We look forward to you checking in with us once again next time.

0: This is DW News, our top stories. Hundreds gathered in Madrid on Wednesday night for a vigil honoring an 87-year-old woman whose eviction became a symbol of Spain's urban housing crisis. Her death has reignited anger over rising rents and evictions, with mourners and activists calling for stronger protection for tenants. Trade unions have announced a general strike for November 11th. Two people were killed and four others injured, including two children, after a Russian strike hit a residential building in Kiev late Wednesday. That's according to Ukraine's State Emergency Service. Several other Ukrainian regions also came under heavy bombardment in one of the most intense waves of strikes since the war began. Large crowds gathered in Tel Aviv on Wednesday for a civilian-led memorial service organized by bereaved families to honor the victims, survivors, and responders of the October 7 attacks. Speakers at the event urged official investigations into the security failures to establish accountability and prevent future occurrences.
1: Couldn't be simpler. 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Check out three current news events in subtitled videos. Challenging German words are explained quick and easy, short and sweet. Find us on dw.com Kurz und Leicht and social media. Video news for learning German, Kurz und Leicht.
2: If you want to understand China, you'll have to understand Chairman Mao.
1: To some, he's an icon. To others, a tyrant. Mao Zedong, founder of modern China.
2: He was a monster who was responsible for millions of people's deaths.
1: From revolutionary to China's most powerful figure, he pursued his vision for the People's Republic with ruthless determination.
2: The system produced a monster and couldn't stop it.
1: 50 years after Mao's death, how does his legacy continue to shape this superpower? Mao, China's Red Emperor, this week on DW.

But they are also home to another very different treasure. An inscription from the 10th century featuring early forms of the numerals now used around the world. 9 easily combinable symbols and a 10th, a small circle. They're used for counting, calculating, measuring, encrypting, or simply unlocking our screens. First developed in India, they only became universal centuries later.

Europe almost did without these symbols altogether. Hundreds of years passed before they gained acceptance there. They were adopted only after a long and winding journey.

0: Every morning before welcoming visitors, Anurag Shukla visits this temple dedicated to Pashvanatha. Here, beneath the entrance portal, is a number grid that mathematicians now call a magic square.
1: Like today's Sadiku, we have equal number in all directions. So if you will sum up this way, 7, 12, 19, 1, 20, then 14 will be 34, then 14, 11, 25, then 5, 30, then 4, 34. So from all directions, if you will count, it will be 34. So then question comes, why they put this kind of sadiku on the temple over here? In Indian culture, astrology is a very important aspect. So any kid born in this country, it influences with some planet, and all planets have own number. So if I will manage those numbers, the things will be changed in your life. So it is a one yantra that giving blessings to this person whose name is inscribed in the top.
0: Using numbers to shape one's destiny may seem strange to us today, a form of superstition.

0: But Professor Rahul Roy from the Indian Statistical Institute in New Delhi points out that this is exactly how modern mathematics began.
1: If you want to know your harvest time in an agricultural society, it goes with seasons. And, you know, the stars in the sky also change according to the seasons. So astronomy is an important thing just for practical necessity. But it also came associated with astrology, for your date of birth, your time of birth, the sun, the stars, etc. So as a byproduct, mathematics also gets studied.
0: The numerals of ancient India have endured, but have lost some of their mystique.
2: 1, 2, 3, 4, get on the dance floor.
0: One, two, three, four, and so on. With just 10 symbols, 10 being the number of our fingers, we can write any number, no matter how large. We combine, shift, replace, and know exactly that a 3, like this, counts as 3 ones. In this position, 3 tens, and here, 3 billion. And to make sure that 30 really means 30 and not 3, the Indians invented a small circle, the symbol, for nothing. But nevertheless, a number in its own right, a nothing that counts for a lot and changed everything.
1: Earlier, we could not do 5 minus 6 because the number system just started at 1. So 0 as a number allows us to make the negative numbers and the positive numbers and so-called have the integer line. It also allows us to then later talk about fractions in the decimal sense. So 1/5 is 0.2, 0.2. 0 as a number allowed us to do modern mathematics, literally.
0: With the invention of 0 as a number, India revolutionized arithmetic and science from the 7th century onward. But how did the Indian numerical system become the worldwide standard? And why do we call them Arabic numerals? In Southeast England, British historian Charles Burnett is researching the miraculous journey of numerals.
3: Indian numerals, as we should call them, spread all over Asia, Central Asia, Eastern Asia. But they also came into the Arabic world, and the story goes that there was an embassy from India to Baghdad in the 770s. And this embassy involved the gifts of books as well as diplomatic exchange. In particular, a set of astronomical tables. And the first person to actually take up both the tables and detailed description of how to use the numbers was Al-Khwarizmi.
0: Al-Khwarizmi was born around 780, probably in the oasis of Khiva in what is now Uzbekistan. Little is known about the life of this Muslim scholar, but he is believed to have enjoyed a high standing among the caliphs in Baghdad, at the time the intellectual and cultural center of the Arab world.
3: Baghdad was very important at this stage because it had just been founded as a new city for a new dynasty, the dynasty of the Abbasids. And they plotted this wonderful city, which it's entirely circular. So the city itself is a microcosm of the heavens. And it became a center of science. And so we have the foundation in the city of the Bayt al-Hikmah, as it's called, the House of Wisdom, which was preeminently a place where texts from all kinds of neighboring countries were brought in to be made into Arabic, because it was important that Arabic should become the universal language.
0: A Until then, numbers in the Arab world were written out using the letters of the alphabet. Alif meant one, Ba, two, Jim, three. Ideal for numbering the surahs of the Quran, but not necessarily for complex calculations. For this reason, Al-Khwarizmi introduced the Indian numerals to complement the Arabic letters.
3: The Arabs always called them Hindi, Huruf al-Hindi, and the early Latin translations also called them Indiki, so, or Indikai, because they often use the word figurai, Indikai, so forms that come from the Indians.

In the Middle East and Central Asia, these Indian numerals adapted to the Arabic script are still in use today. But elsewhere, a different variant prevailed, known as Gobar, Arabic for dust. It is said to have originated at the other end of the Abbasid Empire, on the Mediterranean coast of North Africa.

0: Here in the Maghreb, the Indian numerals introduced from Baghdad evolved into the Arabic numerals we use today. Professor of Mathematics Jamil Aysani teaches the history of these numerals at the University of Bejaia in Algeria.
1: What we call Arabic numerals are the numbers used throughout the world today, whose current form developed over time in the Western Mediterranean, that is, in the Maghreb and Al-Andalus, where several cultures encountered one another, namely Arab, Berber, and Latin culture.
2: Cette rencontre entre plusieurs cultures, à savoir la culture arabe, la culture berbère et la culture latine. Les chiffres qui étaient utilisés.
1: This is where the name Haruf al-Ghubari, numbers from dust, originated.
2: Parce que les marchands utilisaient.
1: Because merchants used a kind of board covered with dust or sand for calculations, in which they wrote their numbers and then wiped them away again.
2: Ensuite, ils effaçaient.
3: In the West, you use wax tablets. But when you're talking about North Africa and the Arabian Peninsula and so on, you can't use wax because wax just melts. And so you have dust on a board and you make these symbols, these Indian numerals in the dust. And a Western form did emerge. And in fact, it's the Western form of the Indian numerals which was then taken over, as you might expect, in the West by Latin scholars.
0: These Muslim dust boards have long since disappeared, but the form of the numerals that emerged from them is still used to this day. But when and how did they spread throughout Europe? How did Christian countries discover the numerals of the Islamic world? Northwest of Madrid, at the foot of the Sierra del Guadarrama, is the royal site of San Lorenzo de El Escorial. Here, a 50-meter-long hall houses a library of some 40,000 works. It's maintained and managed by the conservator, Father Jose Luis del Valle Merino. Today, the father wants to show historian Nerea Fernandez Cadenas one of his greatest treasures, a manuscript written at the end of the 10th century in the monastery of Albelda in northern Spain.
4: These are calendars.
0: It contains the first Latin text featuring Indian numerals.
5: They run from right to left, following the Arabic system.
4: You can clearly make out the 1 and 2, as well as the 7, 8, and 9.
5: The Caliphate of Cordoba ruled the Iberian Peninsula at the time and was absolutely brilliant when it came to art and culture, as well as astronomy and other sciences. The neighboring Christian territories benefited from a lively cultural exchange. Many innovations made their way into Europe from the Muslim parts of the Iberian Peninsula, including the Arabic numeral system.
0: As the point of contact between Islam and Christianity, medieval Spain was a site of both permanent conflict and lively intellectual exchange. It was there that the first Latin scholars adopted the numerals of their Muslim neighbors, referring to the dust symbols from the Maghreb simply as Arabic.
3: And these Western forms remained remarkably consistent from the 10th century through, one could say, even through to the present day. It's only the 4 and the 5 which underwent a noticeable development in the 14th century. The simpler form of the four, which we used throughout the West in the early Middle Ages, is just a loop. And if you cut the loop, as it were, you can see how that can develop into the figure of a four. The five was like a cup with an extension, and maybe if you turn that, you can get the modern five.
0: The Chronicle of Albelda, completed around 980, bears witness to the journey the numerals made in less than 200 years. From India, via Baghdad, across North Africa to the Maghreb, and onward to the Caliphate of Cordoba, where the numerals of the decimal system appeared as early as the 10th century. Now they only had to cross the Pyrenees, but it would take another 500 years before they finally spread throughout the rest of Europe.
3: One reason for the slow adoption of Indian numerals was simply that they were strange shapes and not like anything that the Latins knew. And so they were rather suspicious of these shapes.
5: In Europe, the Roman numeral system was used throughout the Middle Ages. It was the system of power, that of the rulers in Rome, and it had spread throughout the Roman Empire during its conquests. And since medieval society sought to emulate Rome, it retained the Roman numeric system.
0: Roman numerals have simple, straight forms because they were originally used mainly as inscriptions carved into marble or stone. To this day, they are used to indicate historical dates or the names of popes and kings, but neither in antiquity nor in the Middle Ages were they especially well suited to doing calculations.
5: Most people today know Roman numerals and can work with them. But doing calculations with them is something entirely different. It was extremely complicated. A multiplication could take hours. That is why the Roman numeral system was reserved for the elite, mostly members of the clergy, known as calculators, who studied the system for many years before mastering it.

0: in the Middle Ages.
1: This is a counting board used for calculations in the decimal system, with every three columns grouped together by an arch. It starts in the far right. S stands for the units, Latin singularis. Next to it, D stands for deceni, the tens, and C, centeni, the hundreds. They're the value headers. M would be billions for us. And the next level would be our trillions, that is, 1,000 times 1,000 times 1,000 times 1,000.
0: In Latin, this counting board was called an abacus. The Romans were already using it as a pocket calculator, placing pebbles on the fields known as calculi. This was simple and inexpensive, but it quickly became confusing. And so, in the 10th century, a visionary scholar came up with the idea of replacing the pebbles with counting stones marked with Indian Arabic numerals.
1: They look quite similar to ours. They're Arabic numerals in an older form. The one is easy to recognize, it's a line. And the two also looks like our two when seen like this. But in manuscripts, it's always represented flipped down like this.
2: Immer umgekehrt.
0: How exactly were you supposed to know which way round the counting stone should be? We live with some misinterpretations to this day. Our modern two is indeed an Arabic two, but upside down. But at least the new system made the old Roman abacus much more efficient.
1: Arzin, can you calculate something for us? Please, namely, 98,709 plus 12,345.
3: So here we have 9 and 5, which makes 14. And then we have a carryover, which we put here. And 4 and 1 makes 5. Then we have 7 and 3, which makes 10. Nothing goes here. And we have another carryover, 8, 2, 1, makes 11. And another carryover, 9 plus 1 plus 1, also makes 11. So we have 111,054.
1: Perfect, yes, that's the correct result.
0: Arzin not only placed all the counting stones the right way up, but also once again demonstrated the ingenuity of the system. It's attributed to a monk from Auvergne named Gerbert of Aurillac, who was just 20 years old.
1: Gerbert of Aurillac was born in southern France. What was remarkable about his education was that he went to Spain, to Catalonia, to Barcelona. The Caliphate of Cordoba was not far away. This is where he learned about the new way of calculating using numerals. The idea of putting this into practice in the counting board was brilliant.
0: Back in France, Gerbert of Aurillac embarked on an extraordinary career. He became secretary to King Hugo Capet of France and was later elected pope, taking the name Sylvester II. Did all of Christendom now embrace the new pope's numerals? Well, it wasn't quite that simple.
4: Since the Arabic system is much more practical, you would think that it soon replaced the Roman system. But the opposite was true. The old system disappeared only very slowly. That's because calculating with Roman numerals was reserved for a small elite of clergy. They did not want to lose their privileges and their livelihoods. They claimed that if the Arabic numeral system was so simple and calculated,

0: calculations with it so quick, then the devil in witchcraft must be involved. That frightened people off.
1: They were always regarded as being a little bit strange and perhaps for specialists only, and therefore were not generally known or generally used by the general public. And maybe for this reason, too, you often find them used in magical texts, almost as ciphers in the English sense, as symbols of unknown quantities, and only the magician would know what they stood for.
2: No sooner had they been introduced in Europe that the new numerals were banished from the Christian world. And Gerbert of Aurillac, who had been Pope Sylvester II since 999, was accused of being in league with the devil. But the majority of the rural population in the Middle Ages could neither read nor write. Whether the elite used Arabic or Roman numerals made no difference to them.
0: For ordinary farmers, the Roman system of calculation was far too complicated. But they had to keep records of their herds, milk yields, stocks, trade transactions, and so on. In other words, they needed a numerical system. And so they carved notches into pieces of wood or stone tablets, materials that were readily available in everyday life and cost little. In this way, they counted without any arithmetic at all.
2: For those who could neither read nor write, there was still the good old tally system from the Stone Age. The fact that these medieval notches look confusingly similar to Roman numerals is a coincidence. The large V for 5 is simply derived from the shape of our fingers.
0: Humans can only perceive quantities of up to 4 at a glance. Beyond that, we must count one by one. That is why the human hand is a practical counting tool. We have 4 vertical strokes, 1, 2, 3, 4. From 5 onward, the shape changes to a V, just as it did with the Romans and the medieval farmers. In both cases, the symbols were carved into solid materials such as wood or stone, hence the straight lines like the X, the V, and the vertical stroke.
3: Por ello utilizo estas tres formas, la X, la V y la línea vertical.
2: X, V, and the stroke can be found in both numerical systems. Sylvester II, the Pope of Arabic numerals, left a legacy that remained largely overlooked for nearly 2 centuries.

0: As the Christian kingdoms expanded their influence on the Iberian Peninsula in the 12th century, they discovered and translated Arabic texts, including the works of the scholar Al-Khwarizmi.
1: Al-Khwarizmi wrote two major works. The first is his book on algebra, Kitab al-Jabr wa al-Mujaba. It would later form the foundation for this discipline and give it its name. Al-Jabr became algebra, and Al-Khwarizmi's name gave rise to the term algorithm. The second is his book on the Indian numerical system and Indian methods of calculation. The Arabic original is considered lost, but it was translated several times, particularly in Al-Andalus. There are four Latin translations, and it's thanks to these that the contents of the book have been passed down to us.
0: One of the four translations of Al-Khwarizmi's work is housed in a library in Cambridge, England. In it, Charles Burnett made an interesting discovery.

0: page. Here it is, yes. Dixit Algorithmi. And this is where he says, we see that the Indians invented nine symbols which stood for every number. And so we see cum vidisem Indos with Y-N-D-O-S. Unfortunately, though this text is explicitly about the Hindu-Arabic numerals, the scribe has omitted every single Hindu-Arabic numeral, just left gaps. And so we have these phrases, and they look like this, quarum figurae sunt he, and then nothing.
1: Arabic studies sure can be challenging. The original manuscripts disappear, and the few surviving translations you're left with are incomplete.
0: So I think either the scribe was loath to introduce symbols which people just didn't understand, or, and this is a more positive interpretation, he wanted another scribe who could use red ink, or he wanted to find some red ink in order to write the numerals in what we call rubric. And that is a completely different thing, because that would emphasize these new symbols, and so that they are really very important.
1: It's from the Iberian Peninsula, still riven by interreligious warfare, that translators of Al-Khwarizmi's works brought the new numerals into Europe. But with Roman numerals still dominating the continent, their influence remained limited. On the other side of the Mediterranean, the use of Arabic numerals and written calculations had become part of everyday life for many. In the late 12th century, a young man from Pisa arrived in Bejaia, Algeria. His name was Leonardo Fibonacci, and he would change mathematics forever.
2: Leonardo Fibonacci was one of the most important mathematicians in history. He came to Bejaia in the late 12th century. His father worked here as an official and had noticed that the local merchants and fishermen used a method of doing calculations that was different than the one common in Europe. So the father decided to bring his son to him so that Leonardo could learn the numeral system, methods of calculation, and trading techniques of the Islamic world.

0: From Bejaia, Fibonacci continued his studies, traveling to Egypt, Syria, Constantinople, Greece, and Sicily. In 1200, he finally returned to Pisa, where he wrote his famous work, Liber Abaci, the Book of Calculation.
1: Novem figure indorum e sunt. Novem, octo, septem, sex, quinque, quattuor, tria, duo, unum.
0: Philologist Paolo D'Alessandro and his team recently republished the seminal text.
1: Quilibet numerus. I nove segni dei numeri.
2: He writes, the nine symbols of the Indian numerals are as follows. With these nine, together with another symbol, the zephirum, or zero, any number can be written, as shown here.
1: Come più avanti si dimostra. Fibonacci prima.
2: Fibonacci first introduces the Indian numerals and explains how the reader can remember the numerals when calculating.
1: Il lettore possa fare.
2: There is a symbol for one, a symbol for two, for three, and so on, for 100, for 1,000. These are all memory aids.
1: Tutta una tecnica mnemonica per ricordare I calcoli. Spiega le operazioni.
2: He explains the methods of calculation.
1: E poi comincia.
2: Then he describes in detail how they can be used for tasks in everyday life and in trade.
1: Per la necessità di tutti I giorni, per la necessità della mercatura. Nel Medioevo, in ogni.
2: One has to bear in mind the following. In the Middle Ages, every country had its own currency, its own units of measurement, units of weight and length. Whenever merchants exchanged goods, they had to convert everything. Sometimes this involved doing very complicated calculations. Fibonacci explains how to do these in the first part of the book.
1: Almeno nella prima parte dell'opera.
0: The Liber Abaci is both a theoretical and practical handbook, making Fibonacci the patron saint of Arabic numerals in Europe. According to historian Raffaele Danna, Fibonacci was the first to address directly all those who still counted on their fingers.
3: The text of Fibonacci survives, probably because it was so exceptional. It is clearly an exceptional work. It is definitely the if not the most important, one of the most important mathematical texts produced in Europe in the entire 13th century. But at the same time, this work is interesting because it includes a breadth of examples in which the mathematics, basically Arabic arithmetic, is used and applied to solve commercial and practical problems. So from this point of view, it provided a sort of treasure trove of solutions to problems that merchants could have been facing in their everyday business.
0: In Fibonacci's time, the merchants of his home city of Pisa were at the height of their power. They built ever more magnificent buildings, built bridges, ports, and quays where their ships could dock. Pisa, along with Venice, Genoa, and Amalfi, were the great winners of the Italian commercial revolution that occurred at the beginning of the 13th century.
3: It seems that the first people who adopted these numbers were the protagonists of the commercial revolution. We see for the first time people using contracts that are the ancestors to insurance contracts. We see people, merchants, using for the first time advanced bookkeeping methods that are similar to double entry bookkeeping and what a lot of people would consider modern bookkeeping methods. And in all of these calculations, when you are exchanging a quantity for another, when you are trying to estimate the odds of something happening, or when you are also converting currencies, you are always dealing with multiplications and divisions. That is really the key element that made the Hindu-Arabic notation important and necessary for these people.
0: Commercially, Fibonacci's work could not have come at a better time. Above all, however, it promoted written calculation in Europe at the very time that a new writing medium was spreading across the continent. By producing pulp from old rags, Europeans were adopting an ancient process they'd first learned from the Arabs. The Arabs, in turn, had learned it from the Chinese during the time of Al-Khwarizmi. The product in question, paper. Its production spread throughout Europe in the 13th century.
4: Well, it is a strange coincidence, as it were, that paper came into the Islamic world just at the same time as Hindu-Arabic numerals arrived. And on the other hand, in Europe, paper started to be made locally in the early 13th century at the same time as Arabic numerals started to be popular. But I think the introduction of paper is very important because, you know, you were doing so many more calculations on paper rather than using the abacus.
0: Medieval counting boards allow someone to arrive at a result quickly, even with Gerbert of Aurillac's counting stones. The problem is, that result is gone just as quickly. On a sheet of paper, by contrast, every step of the calculation remains visible for verification. It makes cheating harder. It's no surprise, then, that from the late 13th century onwards, Italian merchants became ambassadors of written calculations.
3: Once it had become necessary for these commercial classes to transmit across generations this knowledge that was first acquired informally and first transmitted informally, once it reached a certain diffusion, a certain stage, it became expedient to sort of formalize the transmission of this knowledge, the social transmission of this knowledge. So we see first manuals appearing in most central, northern, but also a few southern Italian cities. And then we see texts appearing in the southern part of Spain, in the southern part of France, with Montpellier and Lyon as very important centers. And then we also see the spread towards Germany. We see first texts appearing in the southern part of Germany, and then slowly these texts move towards north.
0: A mid-15th century invention from Germany helped spread the art of calculation even more.
5: The temperature is just right.
0: Johannes Gutenberg developed movable metal type to print letters on paper.
5: This is what is known as a hand mold. From around 1450, in the 15th century, it was used to cast the lead type.
0: Letters and words, but also numbers.
5: This is a six. I'll break off the casting sprue and can then use this for printing.
0: Cast in standardized forms and infinitely reproducible, without the risk of faulty or imaginative variations, Arabic numerals increasingly acquired a uniform appearance. Gradually, thanks to Gutenberg, they came to look the same across the entire continent.
3: And
0: Here in Leipzig, the new printing presses produced arithmetic textbooks on a large scale for young people in economic and commercial centers.
6: There was a certain pressure because merchants naturally had a need to publish books of calculations. This growing interest among merchants in mathematics led to the emergence of a new profession, namely that of the master calculator. This person taught people how to perform specialized calculations, including with Arabic numerals. Master calculators had nothing to do with universities. There was the profession of university mathematician and the separate profession of master calculator.
7: Universitätsmathematikers, aber auch den Berufsstand des Rechenmeisters.
0: In 1489, a graduate of the University of Leipzig went one step further and published an arithmetic textbook specifically for merchants, a genuine bestseller that was reprinted many times.
6: Here's an example involving saffron. There are lots of examples involving spices, almonds, and raisins.
0: Johannes Widmann not only compiled knowledge, he also laid the foundations for a new language.
6: Widmann's manual was the first to contain a multiplication table, which we can see here, where the numerals are multiplied by one another. 2 times 2 equals 4, or 9 times 9 equals 81. What makes the book special is that for the first time in a book of arithmetic, we find symbols for addition, namely a plus sign, as well as a minus sign. It's the first arithmetic book of this kind.
0: Have you ever wondered where these practical symbols actually come from? At the end of the 15th century, German master calculators developed a new mathematical notation system for algebra, in which abbreviations and symbols increasingly replaced words.
6: In Germany, we refer to this movement as the German Kurs. It took place between 1460 and 1550. Its aim was to develop a system in which mathematical concepts are no longer written out as words, but abbreviated using exponential notation and calculation symbols for basic arithmetic.
3: Before the introduction of symbols, such as plus, minus, and equals, mathematicians would write down equations word by word. So there was no way to represent an equation with the aspect that we are used to, right? So equations look like sentences. And in doing this, this German tradition was pushing farther what had already been introduced with Arabic numerals themselves.
0: The algebra we know today emerged with the development of these first mathematical symbols. The new notation system marked the full arrival of the Indian Arabic numerals in Europe. It's the end of a long journey.
3: This story is interesting because it shows an incremental, piecemeal, and collective development of what would become a new mathematical language, a new way of doing mathematics.
0: The language of numbers emancipated itself from the language of words, even inspiring other forms of expression. In Nuremberg, not too far from the center of algebra in Leipzig, Albrecht Dürer was one of the first to formulate art in mathematical terms. In 1509, he moved into the former home of a famous local astronomer. Christina Demela runs the archive of the German Renaissance master.
8: Hi, Dürer went down in history not only as an artist, but also as a mathematician. He achieved so much in this field that he is still considered one of the most important mathematicians of his time. For example, he wrote the first German language geometry textbook.
0: Like his contemporary Leonardo da Vinci in Italy, Dürer used mathematics in his artistic and spiritual quest. Both men blurred the boundaries between art and science and treated numbers as aesthetic or philosophical objects.
8: This is probably the first printed form of a magic square, the so-called Jupiter square. It consists of a total of 16 squares. So the numbers 1 to 16 are arranged on it in such a way that the sum of each row and column, as well as the diagonals, is always 34. And Dürer arranged it so artistically that the date, 1514, can be seen in the middle of the bottom row. And to the left and right of it, there are also the numbers representing his initials, A and D, that is 1 and 4.
0: Dürer's engraving Melancholia from the early 16th century is considered one of the most mysterious works of the Renaissance. What does its wealth of symbols mean? What does the table of numbers on the wall signify? Experts continue to debate these questions. The engraver, Zofia Frankl, who works in the master's former studio, suspects that it contains a very personal mathematical code.
9: I've always been interested in what Albrecht Dürer would have considered important in the work. The last numbers, here at the bottom, are the date of his mother's death. Dürer created Melancholia 2 months later. This may well have something to do with the fact that Dürer loved his mother very much. I think Melancholia might just be a tribute to his mother. Maybe.
0: One thing's certain. Dürer never visited India or the temples of Khajuraho. And yet his magic square bears a striking resemblance to the one in the Pajvanata temple. This similarity is a fitting symbol for the 8-century-long journey of Indo-Arabic numerals from medieval India to Renaissance Europe.
4: It took some time for the Indo-Arabic numerals to become established. But once they were established, they were essential. And from then on, you know, nobody could do any commerce, as it were, without using the Indo-Arabic numerals.
0: Indo-Arabic numerals revolutionized the world, affecting trade, banking, science, and technology. During the Renaissance, Europeans were still learning to master the art of calculations, but they paved the way for a time when all the world could be expressed with numbers.

0: era, new ideas. Conceived by visionaries. Constructed by engineers. They've long been a reality on the streets. We present the revolution of mobility. REV. In 30 minutes. A journey through Kazakhstan, driven by health.
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0: 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Through Kazakhstan by train. 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

0: 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Let's do it.
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4: My name is Nozibele Kamganamayaba.
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3: 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And suddenly, a story unfolds. 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
7: The mafia needs to know that their time has come. 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
7: 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It's Russia against Putin Day.
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0: This is DW News, our top stories. Hundreds gathered in Madrid on Wednesday night for a vigil honoring an 87-year-old woman whose eviction became a symbol of Spain's urban housing crisis. Her death has reignited anger over rising rents and evictions, with mourners and activists calling for stronger protection for tenants. Trade unions have announced a general strike for November 11th. Two people were killed and four others injured, including two children, after a Russian strike hit a residential building in Kiev late Wednesday. That's according to Ukraine's State Emergency Service. Several other Ukrainian regions also came under heavy bombardment in one of the most intense waves of strikes since the war began. Large crowds gathered in Tel Aviv on Wednesday for a civilian-led memorial service organized by bereaved families to honor the victims, survivors, and responders of the October 7 attacks. Speakers at the event urged official investigations into the security failures to establish accountability and prevent future occurrences.
1: Can you guess what old car tires have to do with steel production? Here's a hint.
2: Not a bad burn.
1: Transforming Business delivers answers in a nutshell. Figure out what's the real New Deal and what's just greenwashing. Watch now on YouTube.
3: Has the Middle East changed because of the Hamas terror attack in Israel on October the 7th, 2023? 3 years ago, Hamas militants attacked Israel. Some 1,200 Israelis were murdered. More than 200 people were taken hostage. It was the largest terror attack in Israel's history. The violence led to Israel declaring war and launching a massive military campaign in Gaza, which has subsequently killed tens of thousands of Palestinians and caused massive destruction in the Strip. Now, while a ceasefire agreement was reached a year ago, missile strikes, movement restrictions, displacement and severe constraints on humanitarian access continue in Gaza. The conflict's consequences have since spread far beyond Israel and the Palestinian territories, with several Middle Eastern countries directly or indirectly affected. So today, as the three-year anniversary of the attack is being marked by vigils across Israel, including at the site of the Nova Music Festival, where more than 378 people were killed and dozens taken hostage, we ask whether October the 7th, 2023, marked a turning point for the whole of the Middle East and how it has changed. I'm joined by Daniel Gerlach. He's an author, journalist and Middle East expert and the current editor-in-chief of the German Middle East quarterly magazine, Zenith. Daniel, welcome. My first question, has October the 7th fundamentally changed the Middle East, or has it simply accelerated trends that were already underway?
4: Look, I think historically speaking, yes, it's been a major event in the history of the Middle East. And whereas it has shown like some of the continuities and let's say the rules, the unwritten rules of the Middle Eastern policy and power struggles, at the same time, it has changed dramatically the situation on the ground. It has led to major escalation and also escalations that people have been reckoning with for a long time, but hadn't happened before, like a direct military confrontation between Iran and Israel. It has taken out, as one fancies to call it today, which is another word for killing or assassinating, a considerable amount of political and military actors in the region. And it has led to a new military involvement of the United States and other international players in the Middle East. So yes, I think historically speaking, if we look back, it is an event that is probably as significant for the history of the region as, for example, 9/11, which has been commemorated for its 25th anniversary a few weeks ago.
3: If we start with Gaza, Israel's war in Gaza has devastated the Strip. How do you now 3 years later. How do you see the future for Gaza and its people?
4: I think the future is grim, and we see a continuous, illusion, or let's say people in the West, political leaders in the West, are clinging to that illusion that this conflict can be somehow managed. It can be reduced to providing humanitarian aid, anti-terrorism wars, and all of that, you know, recipes and instruments that have been applied unsuccessfully in the past in order to manage a protracted conflict. So the situation in Gaza is grim, and I think it is part of the strategy of, in particular, the current Israeli government to make sure it remains that way, and to make sure what they have promised months ago, that major emigration from Gaza would happen and that Palestinians would, in large numbers, leave the strip, will be put to work. I think that is all the international efforts that we have seen, the Gaza Peace Board that President Trump has so ceremoniously inaugurated with the support of even the United Nations, have not delivered. There were a lot of expectedly false promises made and not kept. And we see that Hamas is still there. The Israeli army is present in the Strip and controls major parts of the Strip. And there is in the foreseeable future, no solution for the Gaza Strip. The international involvement of the Europeans, the Arab world have fallen short. And the attention has been, distracted and taken elsewhere, mainly to the Persian Gulf and to the confrontation between the United States, Israel, and Iran. And this is what we have always seen when it comes to the Israeli-Palestinian conflict, what was initially called the Palestine question. Whenever international players and a critical mass of international players focus on that core question again, which is the unresolved conflict between Israel and Palestine, other seemingly more important issues come up and, kind of are overlaying and overshadowing this issue, are overcomplicating it, and are also serving as an excuse not to specifically change policy and solve this issue to many international actors. And this is what we have seen again. So when I say that October 7, 23 is a turning point, it also shows many of the historical continuities of power projection in the region. And I think the Palestine question is a prime example for this.
3: There is an election coming up in Israel, which may or may not change the political structure there. Do you still see a realistic pathway towards some kind of political solution between Israelis and Palestinians? And what could the first step be?
4: If you listen to many of the contenders and pretenders in the Israeli political landscape, opposition politicians that pursue the plan to oust Netanyahu from power, keep him away from power, and form whatever coalition and whatever it takes in order to form some sort of an alternative, you can see that the choice is very limited. For the exception of a very few and basically one prominent actor, the Israeli political landscape, what some call the Zionist party, so the Jewish, liberal, also conservative parties that are other than Arab-Palestinian parties in Israel, they still think that it's a question of international relations. They still speak as if the pressure and isolation that Israel has come under is just a question of bad management, bad relations management of the Netanyahu government. And nobody is, for the exception of very few, willing to talk about opening the path to negotiations, to the establishment of a Palestinian state, mutual recognition, self-determination. And I sometimes compare it informally to, you know, when we have elections in Germany, that many of the politicians would never talk about raising the taxes until election, like the election is done, and then after the election they would immediately do it. So there are some assumptions that some of the political leaders, like for example, former chief of staff Gadi Eisenkot and his party, or even the liberal contender Yair Lapid, would at one point open negotiations also in order to gain international recognition. But at the moment, this is a taboo. And why is it a taboo? Because obviously these politicians think that peace and coexistence with the Palestinians is nothing that you can capitalize on ahead of an election. And that shows us how much this thinking that people accuse the government of Netanyahu and his allies of has actually is dominating the minds also in the, let's say, moderate or liberal Zionist political camp. And that is, I think, a big problem for the Israeli elections. We, by the way, do not only have Israeli elections, but also Palestinian elections coming up. There is some movement. There are some players. There is some unity, at least, in the conviction that the caretaker government, the rule of President Abbas and his Fatah loyals in Ramallah, is not suitable to open the path toward peace. But it will depend largely on international support for the peace camp and international pressure. And international pressure is not just criticism, but is political pressure in order to force some of the conflict actors back to the negotiation table.
3: Following the October 7th attacks, Israel and its military offensive in Gaza, Israel attacked Hezbollah militants in Lebanon. They seized a chunk of Syria. They attacked targets in Yemen. And as you mentioned earlier, they joined the US in strikes on Iran. Would you say that Israel has emerged stronger, or is it weaker strategically than it was before October the 7th, considering both its military achievements, its international standing?
4: I think Israel has shown and demonstrated formidable military and intelligence capacity.

0: capacity and also an ability to make use of very specific political circumstances, geopolitical circumstances, in order to pursue military goals and military interests. However, politically, it's turned out weaker and more isolated. And, you know, like many experts, I also have this told you so moment and actually don't like to say it. In the early days of the war that followed October 7, I published an article analysis saying that I believe that some of the players in the region, for example, Saudi Arabia, see their interest in both of the main military contenders, which were Iran and Israel, but also Hezbollah, weakening each other through a military escalation. And I think this is exactly what happened. Israel is politically more isolated than before. Again, like many of the political players in Israel believe that this is just a question of bad hasbara, like bad public relations, bad communication. But Israel's response to not only the challenge in Lebanon, but where dozens of thousands of people have been displaced, where villages have been completely destroyed, annihilated, without any option of the people to return, major refugee crisis, but also, of course, the war in Gaza, have shown that more and more people on this world, and also political leaders that depend on public support, do no longer condone to this and are not willing to accept this behavior. And I think this is something serious. It's something serious for Israel, because Israel is self-sustainable and has a very strong economy and strong industry and strong military capabilities, but is also connected to the world and may not depend on Europe and the United States, but its prosperity depends on good relations with Europe and the United States, and the support in Europe and the United States for Israel's policies, and maybe also for the state of Israel in general, have significantly decreased. And this should be a warning sign for those that do not only believe in a peaceful settlement of the Middle East conflict, but also in a sustainable survival of the state of Israel.
1: So we've talked about Israel attacking Hezbollah militants, and Hezbollah has been weakened by Israel's offensive. Let's talk about Iran. How have the events of October 7th, the Gaza conflict, changed Iran's influence across the Middle East?
0: Look, it's been part of the Netanyahu government's propaganda since the onset after October 7 to show that, or to try to convince the international community, that all of this doomsday escalation that Yahya Sinwar, the head of Hamas in the Gaza Strip, orchestrated on 7th of October, was a grand strategy of Iran. That Iran was behind all of this, and this analysis or this narrative has been parroted also across the board by political stakeholders in Europe and in the West. However, I think Iran has been very reluctant to join this battle. So has Hezbollah, by the way, because both were in principle fine and let's say agreed to the idea that Hamas needs to return to the violent struggle against Israel, but not the way that Hamas had done it and the way that Hamas tried to dominate, let's say, the timetable. So Hezbollah remained got into a difficult situation for itself, because on the one hand, it needed to deliver on its own propaganda, which is to support the so-called resistance, but at the same time knew that joining the war against Israel could lead to its own annihilation or significant weakening. And let's say Iran was in a similar position. Iran, when Iran for the first time attacked Israel with drones and missiles, this was not a response to the Israeli war in Gaza, but it was a response to Israeli attacks on Iranian assets in Syria. Now, there is another player which I think is very important to mention, another geopolitical event, which is also indirectly related to the consequences of October 7th, and we haven't talked about it yet, which is the downfall, the demise of the Assad regime in Syria. The fact that Israel so significantly weakened Hezbollah in Lebanon and in Syria made it possible for the armed resistance group, the guerrilla group Tahrir al-Sham, the Committee for the Liberation of Syria, led by Abu Muhammad al-Julani, now President Ahmad Shara, to try its fortunes again and make a military offensive in northern Syria with the support of Turkey and other players. Now, I'm not going to go into the details of the supposed intelligence and diplomatic, let's say, dealings and deal makings that preceded that attack. But as a matter of fact, the Assad regime fell, and we have a new player in Syria, and Abu Muhammad al-Julani is now the president of Syria, and this has further weakened Iran's interest. Now, the Iranians were, in my view, already in the defensive, and had at one point decided that this axis of resistance policy that they had pursued in the region came at a very high cost. And if you remember President Pezeshkian's speech, for example, in 2024 in New York at the United Nations, he seemed to try another strategy. It looked like the Iranian regime was trying another strategy, and notwithstanding all its intelligence dealings and its armed support for the resistance movements, the axis of resistance tried to portray and depict itself as a, let's say, stabilizing, more legitimate, more acceptable, more agreeable power in the region, and engage in better relations with its neighbors. This approach was not really appreciated by Israel or the United States, and in particular Israel still believe that this is a good chance in order not only to weaken Iran's influence in the region, but also to cut off some of those branches of the axis of resistance. Now, President Trump, when he took over power, I think was also a result, President Trump's re-election was also a consequence of October 7th, because the way that President Biden had been dealing with the inefficiency and the disappointment of President Biden's and Foreign Secretary Blinken's approach in trying to positively influence the situation has also led to many Democratic voters to leave the Democratic camp, and at least not that they could not be mobilized then for former Vice President Kamala Harris. And I think this is something significant also to remember, that in the end, many of the international events that we see and also U.S. policy are a direct or indirect consequence of the turmoil that followed October 7th.
1: We haven't mentioned yet the Gulf states, Saudi Arabia. Before the October 7th attack, Saudi Arabia and Israel seemed to be moving towards a historic normalization agreement. Tell us how much October the 7th changed that trajectory.
0: Well, I think the Saudis, I keep saying that if you don't have a double bottom strategy, you don't have a strategy in the Middle East. So Saudi Arabia, like others in the region, are used to hedge their interests and hedge their, you know, and pursue different and sometimes seemingly contradictory strategy to pursue their goals. Before October 7th happened, let's not forget that the Netanyahu government in Israel was already there. It's been one of the very few remarkable moments that this government, with all the criticism and all the, let's say, internal problems it has, it's remained one of the most stable and most the longest governments, let's say, in power. They served a full term. So Netanyahu and his right-wing, partly extremist right-wing government were already in place before October 7th. Now, President Biden was trying to out Abraham Accords, President Trump. He tried to overshadow the achievements of President Trump by forging a peace, an alliance, a mutual recognition between Israel and Saudi Arabia. And the Saudis at the same time wanted a defense pact with the United States. And so they basically applied a stick and carrot strategy, trying to lure the Americans into that deal, and said, okay, if you want us, we can probably recognize Israel, but we need the American support, and we need to have a long-term deal with America in our for the defense of Saudi Arabia. Now, I think they were playing some sort of a double game. And I remember during the negotiations in September 2023, even how Israelis who were more or less involved in these dealings were surprised by the optimism

that President Biden and Antony Blinken professed. They said, like, these people are delusional. Saudi Arabia is not going to normalize with Benjamin Netanyahu, Bezalel Smotrich, Itamar Ben-Gvir, with the most radical, outspoken fascist ministers that are talking

0: with Israel. But these negotiations with Israel, if you can call them negotiations, in my view, were mainly directed to the United States and to move the United States to a more pro-Saudi role than they were actually directed towards Israel.
1: All right. So, in summary, Daniel, who do you see as the strongest players or the strongest player in the Middle East going forward from here?
0: Look, I'm a historian of the region, and I can tell you that the Middle East is always surprising because you have, at the same time, those great power projections, imperial power projections. You have certain rules and unwritten rules of power politics in the region, but then you always have an underdog who appears, who nobody reckoned with, and who's changing considerably the situation of in the Middle East through personal courage, ruthlessness, or being able to read, let's say, the alignment of the planets in its own benefit. And this has been the case with Kemal Atatürk, David Ben-Gurion, with Gamal Abdel Nasser, positively or negatively, or latest Ahmad Sharrah in the region. I think you cannot say that any of the players came out champion. I think you can see that, for example, Iran at the moment is has held its ground, the Iranian regime, but at a very high cost. And we should not believe American or Israeli propaganda with regard to this war, but we should also not believe Iranian propaganda. Also, Iran has come out much weaker and much more unstable than they say. So I don't think that there's any winner. I think since October 7th, a lot of problems have been pushed aside, a lot of fundamental issues, economic, climate, energy related, that should have been addressed much earlier and much more consequentially and with much more priority. And we are back to the old power struggles. And I even see that the European powers have not learned from the past decades and tend to apply the same reflexes and the same logics that they have applied in the 1970s, 80s, 90s, or the era post 9/11. And I think that is a very sad and discomforting outlook.
1: Daniel Gerlach, author, journalist, and Middle East expert. Thank you so much, Daniel. And thank you too to our viewers for joining us for this conversation.

0: era, new ideas. Conceived by visionaries. Constructed by engineers. They've long been a reality on the streets. We present the revolution of mobility. REV. Next. A journey through Kazakhstan, driven by health.
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0: 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In 45 minutes.

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1: What is true and what is false?
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2: We encourage our audience to send us content they have spotted online where they assume it might be mis- or disinformation.
0: 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Because together, we see. How to DW on Facebook. Spot DW. Hit follow. Your feed does the rest. A comment gets you thinking. 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
3: If you want to understand China, you'll have to understand Chen Minmao.
0: To some, he's an icon. To others, a tyrant. Mao Zedong, founder of modern China.
3: He was a monster who was responsible for millions of people's deaths.
0: From revolutionary to China's most powerful figure, he pursued his vision for the People's Republic with ruthless determination.
3: The system produced a monster and couldn't stop it.
0: Years after Mao's death, how does his legacy continue to shape this superpower? Mao, China's Red Emperor, this week on DW.
4: The same way we are trying to do, they have been doing it in the past. They built the capacity, they trained their people, they supported the processes. We are trying to follow their footsteps.

When you travel on Africa's roads today, you'll notice Chinese brands are hard to miss. Is China shaping the continent's mobility future? From electric motorcycles to battery swapping stations and electric buses, Chinese technology is becoming increasingly visible. In Uganda, that transformation is picking up pace. Can the country serve as a blueprint for what is happening across Africa and benefit from this development in the long term? Mobility on the continent has always been a story of shifting power and influence. To understand where Africa's journey is heading, we have to go back more than 700 years, to the time of Mansa Musa, ruler of the great Mali Empire, and, some people say, the wealthiest individual in history. His pilgrimage to Mecca involved a trek across northern Africa with his vast cargo carried by camels in the Sahara, then by donkeys, while horses transported soldiers, messengers, and officials. Mobility technology, in short, was indigenous and powered by muscle, until another source of power arrived from outside Africa, the internal combustion engine. The colonial era redrew Africa's transport map. Roads, ports, railways, all networks were designed to move Africa's natural resources into global markets. In Uganda, historical records date one of the earliest automobiles in the then protectorate to the early 1900s, an Albion motor car imported by British colonial administrator Sir Hesketh Bell. While cars were initially seen as symbols of colonial authority, African elites soon began acquiring them too. Daudi Chwa II of the Kingdom of Buganda was among the first African automobile owners. And gradually, the motor car evolved from curiosity to coveted status symbol. For decades, European brands dominated African roads before a new contender arrived, Japan. Japanese manufacturers became known for making the kinds of vehicles that could handle tough conditions on the continent. One of the biggest arenas for testing this was right here in East Africa, in the Safari Rally.

0: going through muddy conditions, going through rocks, climbing up mountains. They made a point that this is a car for this terrain. This is a car for this continent.
1: Japanese cars were no longer simply newcomers, they were proving themselves. Performance fueled credibility, and credibility created demand. This indirectly propelled the used car industry in Uganda.
0: The case for Uganda especially, and you know, to the same extent maybe places like Kenya, Nigeria, Tanzania, there's a used car market that is predominantly Japanese domestic market vehicles. No one in Japan wants to drive it. So those cars are shipped here. We're happy to buy them and we'll run them maybe another 10 years.
1: The balance of power on Uganda's roads was shifting, but the next mobility revolution would not happen on four wheels, it would come on two. The bicycle had long been used to move people and goods. But the addition of an engine gave birth to a new public transport phenomenon in Uganda known as bodabodas.
2: 2023-2024, we imported 500,917 motorcycles into Uganda, not counting those that were assembled within here.
1: Motorcycle taxis transformed first and last mile mobility, reaching places cars often couldn't. And in the early days, Japan was a major supplier of the motorcycles that powered this revolution across East Africa.
2: They came to tackle a market that was not tackled by then. But eventually, as they come in, they realize they are not just bridging a gap, but they are becoming a lifestyle. They are becoming a way of income to different people. They are becoming an easiest way of transportation.
1: By the 1990s, motorcycle taxis were booming, transforming how Ugandans got around.
2: A bodaboda is the Ugandan metro. It's the Ugandan bus.
1: But mobility markets never stand still. By the early 2000s, Indian manufacturers were challenging Japan's dominance with motorcycles specifically built for African roads and the demands of commercial transport.
2: The market that the Indians came looking at exploring more was a person carrying a person. So that eventually became a way of life.
1: By 2010, TVS and Bajaj Boxer motorcycles had largely replaced the Yamaha Mate, which had powered the early days of Uganda's bodaboda economy. Meanwhile, another shift in the mobility race was already gathering speed. Japan found its advantage on four wheels, backed by sustained government demand and a fast-growing market for used cars.
0: They'll create a specification that was low on luxury comforts, yeah, and higher on reliability. It was also low on horsepower.
1: India found its edge on two wheels, driven by the booming bodaboda industry. And then came the next seismic shift, electricity. For more than a century, the internal combustion engine dominated road transport. Now, the engine is being challenged by batteries, electric motors, and software. And Africa is part of that race.
3: It has been a great transition, big innovation happening. There's been high level of adoption of technology.
1: Ricky Rapa co-founded Uganda's pioneering ride-hailing platform, SafeBoda, used by more than 30,000 riders across the country. Now, he's helping them switch to electric mobility.
3: There is nothing as important as protecting what we already have. Our environment is the best thing that we want to enjoy.
2: For example, right now fuel is around, I would say $1.8 US dollars. That's around 6,700 per liter, which will give you 70 kilometers. But a full charge, which is around 6,000 Ugandan shillings, that's around 1.5 US dollars, will eventually give you 80 kilometers. So it means you're already saving, but on top of saving, you have a sense of saving the environment.
1: So if electric technology can reduce operating costs, it could change the economics of the entire industry.

0: But this time, the biggest disruption is coming from a new industrial power, China. In Africa's overall mobility story, China appeared relatively late. But in the continent's electric era, China's presence is hard to ignore. The country has an edge in manufacturing, electronics, and perhaps most importantly, batteries. Because when it comes to e-mobility, batteries may be as strategically important now as the engine once was.
1: Most of our products are coming from China. They're manufactured in China.
0: Brendan Kachenje runs one of Africa's largest electric mobility companies. Spiro has strong partnerships with Chinese suppliers providing parts, batteries, and technology.
1: You're able to produce one bike, one complete bike, every 1 minute. And what you see here is able to give you 486,000 bikes in a year.
0: In Kampala, Spiro bikes are becoming part of the city's bustling transport landscape. In under 2 years, more than 35,000 of its e-bikes hit the roads. But there's a deeper story unfolding here. Africa is competitively benchmarking China and is beginning to build its own industry.
1: By the time we are assembling them, we are also learning them. Because if you are able to assemble, you are able to understand the technology, what is required to assemble. And then once we get that skill, we are able also to train the local partners.
0: At this facility in Kampala, Spiro has built the city's largest battery swap station. China supplies the technology while young Ugandans gain the skills to operate and maintain it.
1: We are rolling out most of solar hubs and solar stations. We have a clear plan. You know, they are one of the biggest manufacturers of the panels. They also, you know, panels can't go alone without the batteries. They're also one of the biggest manufacturers and producers of the batteries.
0: Brendan Kachenje says that while this electric transition is a major market opportunity for China, it's also an industrial experiment for Africa.
1: The same way we are trying to do, they have been doing it in the past. They built the capacity, they trained their people, they supported the processes. Now they are able to do whatever is needed to support all types of businesses. We are trying to follow their footsteps.
0: At Kira Motors, Uganda has taken the energy transition even further. Local engineers are building electric buses for African roads with parts and technology mainly hailing from China.
2: When we were using the internal combustion engine vehicles, we were importing the vehicles. We were importing the oil or fuel that actually runs those vehicles. What the Chinese have been able to do is now they bring these cars, yeah, to Africa where the energy to run them is cheap. Comes a point where we've basically ramped up our power generation, yeah? And we have the natural energy from the sun.
0: Uganda's government, which owns Kira Motors, says that local manufacturing does not have to begin with making every component from scratch. It can begin with assembling, giving the locals an opportunity to gather much needed experience.
1: Uganda has a very good policy that we call localization, and Spiro is compliant to that. We are working hard to ensure that we can localize our bike as much as we should.
0: Across Africa, Chinese manufacturers are adapting electric vehicles to local needs. In neighboring Kenya, the Henry EV is being positioned for the taxi market.
2: The European manufacturers were happy to deal with the mainstream European and American markets, okay? The underserved African market and basically the third world countries, some of the poorer South American countries, they ignore it and say, we don't have to. If we don't sell any vehicles there, it is fine. So the Chinese were like, okay, we are going to struggle to compete with the Europeans on their turf. So let's look for all these other markets and tune, you know, design something, fine tune it, and give it to them, and it has worked.
0: In Kampala, Chinese three-wheelers are helping small businesses move light cargo the last mile. Even where they still run on gasoline, these vehicles show how quickly Chinese manufacturers are adapting mobility solutions for African markets and the wider global south. That's home to over 80% of the world's population.
2: We are looking at people who are earning $1,000 a month, people who are earning $100 a month. And they're saying, can we create a product for that person? And I think they've been able to pull that off, yeah? And again, like I said, the downside of that is that don't expect the life to be very long, yeah? But hopefully to get you from a point where you're able to grow your

0: business so that you're able to buy another one, either the same replacement or even upgrade.
1: Africa has something the world needs, a young and growing population with huge mobility demands. But it also has something even more strategic, many of the critical minerals needed for the electric transition. Across the continent, countries are asking how to move beyond exporting raw materials and capture more of the value chain at home.
0: So China, surprisingly, comes, takes minerals, you know, steel, whatever, and ships it to China. Yeah? They make millions of components, which are then shipped back here, and then we do the assembly. We basically do nuts and bolts. But what if we understood and had the technology that actually turns our raw materials into these components here?
2: It takes time because there's a lot of engineering work, there's a lot of quality required, there's a lot of assurance. So it takes time. So we are on that journey.
1: And in many places, China is offering technology and investment in exchange for access to resources, raising a bigger question. Who will really control Africa's electric mobility future?
0: The Chinese and the Americans, they are racing ahead to improve these technologies. And for us to get into that, we are not going to do that by just copying, seeing people assembling vehicles, no. You need to get into the microchip that controls the batteries and the motor and the transmission, all that, and how it works. And that is how we will be able to compete with them using. And then we can use the advantage of our own materials locally, our own people.
1: If you look closely at Africa's mobility history, you can see a pattern emerge. Whenever technology changes, the dominant players change too. But one thing hasn't changed. Africa keeps moving. From the camel to the internal combustion engine, and now to batteries, electronics, and software, Africa is in the midst of another mobility revolution.
2: Spiro is in Kenya, Uganda, Rwanda, Nigeria, Togo, Benin, Mali, Ghana, and we are DRC. We are moving into maybe Morocco, Ethiopia. So whatever you've seen and appreciated in Uganda is exactly the same happening to the rest of Africa.
1: And with the world's youngest population, demand for mobility will only grow. But this time, will Africa simply adopt the technology or help shape it? In the northern Indian state of Haryana, the rapid transformation of agriculture is on display. After generations of hard manual labor, this farm now uses an autonomous tractor. It is self-learning, highly precise, and cuts the farmer's workload in half.
3: I am able to farm very efficiently, and I feel very happy that I do the same work that my grandfather and father did. This is my traditional business. Now I am carrying the tradition forward with the right technology and new techniques.
1: The high-tech tractor handles multiple tasks, planting, fertilizing, and harvesting. With a single tap, it pulls up perfectly aligned rows of potatoes. AI software and satellite signals guide the machine with extreme precision. Every mistake is recorded and uploaded to the cloud, where a software company analyzes the data and sends updates right back to the tractor.
3: When the crop is planted in a straight line, it becomes easy for the laborers to do all the tasks. It helps prevent air cross-contamination and reduces diseases and requires less pesticides. So it helps us in many ways, like saving diesel, labor, and time.
1: Innovation has become a key driver in agriculture, whether it's the climate crisis, depleted soils, or a shortage of skilled workers. Digital solutions ranging from drones to AI are supposed to help solve many of these problems. But these technologies could also create new dependencies for farmers. Experts in sustainable food systems warn that global tech companies could gain increasing control over data and production processes on the fields. As algorithms make more and more decisions in agriculture, farmers risk losing knowledge and influence to global companies.
4: We're at a local station near Hamburg, and it's currently about 8 p.m. and we're supposed to arrive in Vienna at 10 a.m. tomorrow in the morning. So I've got a 14-hour journey ahead of me. And then the slick-looking sleeper pulled in. We wanted to book a train from Berlin, but Austrian Rail said we have to take this one if we want to film because it's their newest carriages. The Austrians are definitely putting their best foot forward. We have made sure to put us on a train that's polished and white. We've got a carpet floor. I want to take my shoes off. I'm booked into these mini cabins. I think we're there. This is my humble abode for the night. It's giving Japanese capsule hotel vibes, but more capsule, less hotel. It did feel like playing Tetris to fit myself and my stuff in. Okay. Well, this will do for the night, I guess. Okay, we've got a pillow, blanket, which I'm not sure will keep me warm. It doesn't look very warm. I've got a mirror, and it folds down to be a table. I've got my own private window. Currently, I can't see anything. And I've also got a panel here. Oh, we've got disco lights in here. Cozy, nice and cozy. We paid 99 euros for this, which, if I can sleep, is a fair deal to me because I'm saving on a night in a hotel. So for an okay price, you get some privacy. Rare for night trains in Europe. This is the cheapest option. If you dare to spend a 14-hour journey sitting up, why would you do that?
5: I chose the seated one just because it's way cheaper and it's very normal, like where I come from. I come from India.
4: In Asia, sleeper trains have long been an integral part of travel, especially in vast countries like India and China, where people travel long distances. Regular trains often include sleeping compartments. They are very affordable.
5: It's like a tenth of the price of a flight, so the price, I have to say, in Europe is, in general, is way higher.
4: Yeah, sure.
5: And if I don't have so much luggage, I would have gone with the flight.
4: So the seated car is often a compromise. It was pretty empty at this point, too. Of course, there's also a fancy first-class option. That's where my cameraman Henning will be sleeping. He gets a bigger cabin because of all the equipment. A whopping 330 euros for the entire suite. It fits two people, and he's got his own toilet and even a shower. When traveling long distances, people mostly care about two things: price and time. If those were improved, 10 to 30% would be willing to switch from plane to night train, studies have found. So why are these people doing it already?
5: I can carry a lot of luggage. I don't have a restriction. I can travel in night where I would consider it's not a productive time.
4: Others just find it convenient.
6: For me, it's the most comfortable way to travel because you can sleep, which I can do pretty much anywhere. You don't lose any free time, and flying isn't really an option for me, for environmental reasons.
7: Within continental Europe, I always try to take night trains.
4: Mm-hmm. Why?
7: For sustainability reasons.
4: The environmental benefit of electric night trains is real. This German study looked at their potential. Per kilometer traveled, the hierarchy is clear. Night trains beat cars, and they absolutely crush planes on emissions. If 30% of current air passengers shifted to night trains, which would require several dozen new routes to and from Germany, that could save up to this amount of emissions, which would offset the entire climate impact of flights within Germany. But flying is the reason why night trains almost went extinct in the first place. But back to our less glamorous trip to Vienna. I finally managed to kneel down for dinner. I went for classic Austrian dessert Kaiserschmarrn, although at this point I would have eaten the menu. Then I found out that Austria, a country of 9 million people, transports 1.5 million passengers on night trains every year. And they have a vast network. Austrian Rail runs daily sleepers to Italy, Germany, Switzerland, Belgium, Czechia and the Netherlands. Some don't even go through Austria, go figure. But that's a question for tomorrow.
8: Okay, so it's almost midnight now. I've brushed my teeth, and so now I guess it's the moment of truth, and we'll find out if I can actually sleep in here.

0: Rise and shine.
1: Morning. Well, this went better than expected. I got about 6.5 hours of sleep.
0: It was way comfier than my last night train in a chaotic 6-bed compartment, where I fell asleep late and even missed breakfast. Not this time. But I'm having it in Henning's fancy suite. Let's see how everyone else slept.
2: Hello.
3: I feel like a 7 out of 10.
4: Yeah. 7 of 10.
5: Yeah, I'll like a 6 or 7.
6: Okay. Not too bad, though not like in my own bed.
7: I struggled a bit, but I had my sleep mask on and some noise-canceling headphones and I was listening to something and I slept.
0: After 2 more hours whooshing through the Austrian countryside, we finally made it to Vienna main station. Here I'm meeting Kurt Bauer, who has been heading Austria's night trains and long-distance passenger services for the past 10 years. He says their focus is on dedication and building a reliable brand. And inevitably, a fair few influencers have checked out their sleeper cabins and posted about them on YouTube. The big break for Austrian Rail came in 2016, when Germany's Deutsche Bahn officially walked away from night trains.
8: We had to decide, do we also want to cut down the night train network dramatically, or do we want to become one big operator with a distinct brand? And we decided to go for the second, because to be quite honest, for a small state operator like ÖBB, there are very few opportunities to become a real European player. And that was one of those opportunities.
0: They took over 40% of German Rail's nighttime connections and bought a lot of their sleeping carriages secondhand. Since then, Austrian Rail has also ordered new coaches. The move was actually pretty huge, because having sleeper carriages that fit all the technical requirements is one of the biggest bottlenecks in the whole business. Also, carriages from France can't necessarily run in Poland.
9: There are, in Europe, 3 different gauges of the tracks. Right, so the width of the tracks. There are 4 electrification systems for trains in Europe. There are more than 20 different signaling systems.
0: Another problem is space. Our train fits 250 people. A high-speed day train from Germany's state operator can hold almost 4 times as many. And it can run multiple times a day, whereas night trains only run once. Staff cost a lot at night, which is probably why there was no restaurant on my ride. And countries like Spain, France and Germany charge a lot for foreign trains to run on their tracks. So for the biggest players on the market, it's simply not worth it. Also, it's really hard to draw up schedules. It's not just construction works. Many train stations have already filled the evening and early morning slots, which are crucial for night train journeys. A real dumpster fire of problems. It seems that night trains can work, especially if the EU prioritizes them. Because they are a prime solution to making traffic less polluting. And people want them. I'm hearing it over and over.
10: And more mobility and innovation next time on Rev.

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18: Some people don't care about me because they don't see my beauty. Some people don't care about me because they think I have nothing to give. But 2 billion people do. To them, I am everything. Their home, their food, their livelihood. But day by day, I disappear. And so does everything I give. 2 billion people care about me, need me. And now, I need you.

This is DW News, and these are our top stories. Authorities in Ukraine say at least 30 people have been killed in a Russian strike on a bus in the eastern city of Kramatorsk. Moscow's forces have stepped up drone and missile strikes on Kramatorsk and other cities. Ukrainian President Volodymyr Zelensky warned that Russia will likely escalate daily missile and drone attacks as winter approaches. German Chancellor Friedrich Merz and British Prime Minister Andy Burnham have met in Berlin to launch a new joint security partnership. It aims to counter sabotage, cyber attacks, and Russian hybrid warfare. The leaders also ratified a new treaty committing the UK and Germany to deeper cooperation on science, technology, and economic growth. Hundreds gathered in Madrid for a vigil mourning the death of an 87-year-old woman whose eviction became a symbol of Spain's housing crisis. Mari Carmen Abascal's passing has reignited anger over rising rents and evictions, with mourners and activists calling for stronger protections for vulnerable tenants. Trade unions have announced a general strike for November 11th.

0: They ask questions, they challenge, they expose. But journalism is under threat from violence, censorship, financial pressure, and an aggressive surge in fake news.
1: Journalism gives us perspective. Understanding the world is something we do together, because together we see.

0: Ukraine isn't yet a member of NATO, but when all 32 allies send their top military representatives to Kyiv for the first time since the start of the war, what does that tell us? What does it tell the Kremlin? And why only now, after more than 4 years of Russian aggression? The entire NATO military committee, the bloc's senior military authority, visited the Ukrainian capital this week. It's the first visit of its kind in 8 years. The chair of the committee says discussions focused on Ukraine's military priorities and how to strengthen Allied preparedness for current and future threats. The group also paid tribute to fallen soldiers. Now, the chair of the committee, Italian Admiral Giuseppe Cavodragone, arrived with a message for Moscow.
1: In facing Russia's continued aggression against Ukraine and its reckless hybrid activities in NATO countries, we stand unwavering with Ukraine in the heroic defense of its sovereignty. NATO support for Ukraine continues to grow and our unity is stronger than ever. Russia bears full responsibility for this dangerous and unacceptable behavior. And allies will continue to sharpen their tools, strengthening all elements of our deterrence and defense.
0: Right, for more on this, Michael Williams, Associate Professor of Public Administration and International Affairs Department at Syracuse University. International security is very much part of the brief covering Europe and Russia and, of course, for the purpose of this discussion, Ukraine, how those two interact with Ukraine. Michael, good to see you. The who and the where is simple on this meeting, I guess, but potentially of more interest is why now? Why after 4 years of missiles and drones and glide bombs, why does this moment prompt NATO to fly the colours in Kyiv?
2: Well, that's an excellent question. And I think there's probably a few drivers behind the visit. I think one is the alliance really wants to show solidarity after a period where there's been sort of a disintegration, that might be too strong a word, but deterioration of support for Ukraine and for NATO, particularly from the United States. And so I think the alliance, the leadership there with the backing of the United States is trying to send a clear message that the alliance remains seized of this issue, recognizes the importance to Europe and the United States, and is trying to keep it in the forefront. It also comes on the heels, as your report mentioned, of extensive Russian activity across Europe. And so increasingly, I think what you're seeing within the alliance, both in Europe and here in North America, is a need that and a recognition that these conflicts cannot be separated and that security is indivisible. And so I think that's what this message is trying to send, the visit is.
0: Yeah, you mentioned Russian activity across Europe. We can't talk about this meeting without taking into account the latest attacks across Ukraine as well. On Wednesday, the country was hit by some of the most intense Russian aerial attacks since the beginning of the war. Here we see pictures from the Chernihiv region where 20 people were killed, 5 of them children. Deadly strikes also hit other parts of the country, including the capital Kyiv, where a daytime drone attack sent this residential building up in flames. Michael, we heard a lot of talk in the early parts of this war about the risk of escalation, the risk of upsetting and provoking Russia. With the war raging at this sustained pace for so long now in both directions, is escalation still as big a risk as it was?
2: That is an excellent question. I mean, there are those who would dispute that the escalation risk was as great as many in the Biden administration thought it was. And there are definitely those who then and now continue to maintain that the U.S. In particular should have been more assertive on the assistance front and willing to push Russian limits. I mean, the Russians really don't respect weakness. And that's something that critics of the Biden administration would argue, that the administration was too slow to provide assistance and eventually always came around to providing the weapons they didn't previously want to respond. There is still, of course, an escalation risk, but the reality is it is not in Russia's interest to make the conflict a nuclear conflict. There has certainly been lobbying from China, making it explicitly clear that that would not be welcome in Beijing. And so that would seem to put the specter of tactical nuclear weapons back in the box. It is something to be aware of. But I think the reality is that Russia's activities across Europe really are turning into a pariah state. We can already recognize it as really a terrorist state vis-a-vis Ukraine. And the damage it continues to inflict. And so what the Europeans and the Americans are increasingly realizing is the need to sort of solidarity on this front. The Russians are certainly testing the perimeter of NATO countries, both for what we can detect and how we will respond. And there, again, I think a lack of solidarity and response only invites further intervention by the Russians.
0: Official membership of NATO is a goal of Ukraine. It's a goal of many members to make them part of that. Not yet, no time soon, perhaps, in reality. But how close are the two, though, NATO and Ukraine, in terms of the level of cooperation?

0: nation at this point, even though getting membership remains difficult for Ukraine. How close is it to the alliance, actually, as the way they function?
1: Well, if you had asked me 25 years ago when I was working on NATO if Ukraine would be a member of NATO anytime in the near future, I think most observers, including myself, would have said, oh, no, absolutely not. And you saw that as evidence in 2008 when there was really a lack of consensus about Ukraine and Georgia joining the alliance. And what Russia has done is really incentivize Europe and NATO to integrate Ukraine as quickly as possible. Into the various structures, both in the European Union side of things via trade and other aspects of economic assistance and development and integration, and as well via NATO. Now, I don't think there's an appetite from this particular administration for Ukraine to enter the alliance. It is also going to be difficult for the alliance to accept Ukraine into it when there is a war ongoing. And so Putin has essentially a bit of a veto card here, which is difficult to overcome. There are ways perhaps around it by sort of prescribing certain territory not part of the alliance, but that would be very hard. So it's not going to happen soon. But I would say that at any there's more will to have Ukraine in NATO. And I think what you really see is a de facto NATO membership of a type, both because Ukraine needs the NATO countries' assistance, but also because the NATO countries have a lot to learn from Ukraine. And Ukraine is at the front of technological development and responses to Russian weapons development, particularly for autonomous systems, remote systems, and perhaps more AI on the battlefield in those systems. And so it's really a mutually beneficial relationship.
0: In terms of what Russia sees or how they view a visit like this, I feel like we know pretty well the mood of the response from Russia at this time. What do you think they see when all 32 countries send senior uniforms to Kyiv?
1: Yes. Well, what does Russia see? What does Putin see? What do his senior advisors see? Probably many different things, right? And I think this is the challenge to try and figure out exactly. I mean, Putin is clearly in charge. And to the, whether the, he recognizes the extent to which he's really ostracized Russia and distanced it unnecessarily from Europe remains to be seen. If you recall, the initial special military operation, i.e. war, was supposed to be very quick and easy. And here we are years later, has been extremely costly war for both sides. But for Russia, the loss of manpower, of equipment, the damage to the economy has been extensive. And so I'm not so sure that Russia sees the message necessarily as clearly as we would like to send it, which is that Europe, the United States and Canada will stand by and assist Ukraine until this conflict is resolved. And I think that's a very important signal to send, and it's hopefully being received as it may entice the Russian president to sort of rethink his options here. But unfortunately, the president does not seem to, President Putin does not seem to really recognize the difficult situation he's in. And he's causing a lot of difficulties for NATO and for Ukraine. So it is, again, mutually destructive. But he does have the power to end it if he chose to do so. And one would hopefully see that this visit is a sign that it's not going to end anytime soon without negotiations, without Russia rethinking its actions.
0: Michael, you raised that point of signalling. In the early hours of the Russian invasion, and you talk as well about what the initial goals were and what they've become. In the early hours of the Russian invasion, then US President Joe Biden offered Zelensky a plane to get him out of Kyiv. He famously replied that he didn't need a ride, he needed guns. I raise it because I wonder what Zelensky really makes of emotional support from NATO at this point when, as we have seen in those pictures, the bombs and the drones are still falling across the country. What does NATO offer Ukraine if their presence does not act as a deterrent to Putin?
1: Yes. Well, it wouldn't act as the deterrent because, of course, Ukraine isn't a member and it's not covered by Article 5. And we could also, if we look back in time, we could argue, as I actually have done recently, that, you know, we really sent yellow signals to Putin about how we would support Ukraine. And that sort of invited, to a certain extent, Russian aggression. I think what this does do, however, is recognize the need. And Zelensky, it's more than just moral support. There is extensive transmission of material and funds bilaterally from NATO countries. It's important to note, in case viewers aren't aware, NATO directly is not providing assistance to

0: To Ukraine. The alliance has purposefully stood back. As an alliance, the members of NATO have been contributing assistance to Ukraine. So Great Britain, Germany, Canada, the United States. And that's again, to draw a very strong line in the sand. They're trying to not broaden the conflict. They've tried to say this is not a war between Europe and NATO and Russia. But they've also tried to support the idea of self-determination, which is codified in international law, and Ukraine's right to choose its own path and to try and to demonstrate to Russia that sort of breaking international law and forcing a country down a path is not acceptable. And the allies have been more or less resolved to do that. The United States has wavered at times, particularly with the Trump administration in power. But again, I think what the message here is that we are unified. Certainly wouldn't have happened without the blessing of the White House. And so, although sometimes the message from Washington seems a bit opaque, this would seem to be a good signal. But of course, Zelensky needs more than support. He does need additional material, does need additional funds. And what we've seen is the Europeans stepping up to provide that over the last couple of years as the U.S. has withdrawn some of the assistance it has provided to Ukraine. And I think that continued assistance and the signaling that more will continue to come, regardless, that this is an existential threat to European countries and NATO is a very important signal. Putin is hoping he could wait everyone out. I think he expected the Trump administration to be weaker on the issue. And in all fairness, although they've prioritized, as they would put it, America first, they have not abandoned Ukraine. And so I think that's what Zelensky is looking for, is that continued material support, not just the sort of visible signaling of moral support.
1: Just one more before we go. We hear often about the defense companies using Ukraine as a lab to train systems. You referenced it a little earlier on. And they train systems and people in the heat of real battle using data sold as a commodity by Ukraine to iterate the design of weapon systems. As callous as it sounds, to what extent are NATO countries using Ukraine and the experience in Ukraine as a source to bring battlefield knowledge up to date and systems?
0: Well, they've made extensive use of it, both through informal and formal channels. I think what's important is, of course, for Ukraine to ensure that the data it is collecting receives some sort of reciprocal benefit from both the companies and the countries that are learning from it. I mean, Ukraine is obviously suffering and paying in terms of blood, sweat and tears, to put it metaphorically, but particularly the blood and the carnage that is being wrought there. And so one hopes that the data that they are sharing is going to come along with weapons assistance from those countries. But it has provided an interesting case for allied militaries to think about their assumptions regarding conflict. For example, the United States and NATO allies have often thought they would win decisively and quickly. And what we've seen in Ukraine, as we're also seeing in Iran, is right that these smaller countries can drag out a conflict, and that you need to have the supply chains in place to support a long conflict, right? So there's both strategic level assumptions that have been challenged and will be changing. There's also then the tactical innovation and weapon systems innovation from that frontline data collection. And then, of course, just learning from the ingenuity of the Ukrainian soldiers in the field, who have really managed to work with limited resources and to continually adapt and really be at the front edge of sort of the development of modern warfare, with the Russians very quickly behind them at every turn.
1: Brilliant, Michael. Michael Williams, Associate Professor of Public Administration and International Affairs Department at Syracuse University. It's been most enlightening. Thank you so much.
2: Is Afghanistan the new mining El Dorado? Vast deposits of valuable minerals lie hidden underground. The world needs them, and the Taliban is keen to trade.
3: اینی برنامه هایی است که ما دسترش زیاد برنامه ریزی میکنیم که میخواییم افغانستان، ملت افغانستان و زیر ساختهای افغانستان از طریق زیبا اتیمات شد.
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2: Afghanistan, the new mining Eldorado, starts October 24th on DW.

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1: To some, he's an icon. To others, a tyrant. Mao Zedong, founder of modern China. From revolutionary to China's most powerful figure, he pursued his vision for the People's Republic with ruthless determination. 50 years after Mao's death, how does his legacy continue to shape this superpower? Mao, China's Red Emperor, this week on DW.
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3: The elderly woman at the heart of Spain's housing demonstrations has died in the hospital. Protesters are holding vigils following news of Marie Carmen Abascal's passing. The 87-year-old eviction from her lifelong home triggered nationwide anger about the rising cost of housing. And Canadian poet Anne Carson says that the members of the Swedish Academy are crazy after they award her the Nobel Prize for Literature. I'm Sarah Kelly in Berlin. DW News starts right now.

0: The 87-year-old Spanish woman whose eviction from her lifelong Madrid home sparked nationwide protests has died in the hospital. Marie Carmen Abascal's death has prompted fresh demonstrations and a vigil with hundreds camping in central Madrid's Puerta del Sol Square. Spain faces a deepening housing crisis, with rising rents leaving many residents struggling to afford a home and growing anger over properties being turned into tourist accommodation.
1: An ordinary street in Madrid has become a flashpoint for nationwide protests. For 70 years, this was the home of Mari Carmen Abascal, until her eviction last month. These images of an 87-year-old Mari Carmen being stretchered out of the place she called home since she was a teenager caused outrage across Spain. Her plight brought a long simmering issue back to the fore, and her name became a rallying cry. And while campaigners eventually secured an agreement for her to return, it was too late. She died in hospital on Wednesday. The cause of her death was not disclosed, but those campaigning for justice believe they know what killed her.
2: She's a woman who died of heartbreak. They killed her through heartbreak. Taking an 87-year-old woman out of her home after she had lived in the same house for 70 years, that's killing someone.
3: We're really frustrated with all this. She was 87 years old, she was part of this movement, she was actually the reason why we're here. And making her suffering this much, we really think that they made her life shorter.
2: Speculation and rent seeking kill people every day in our country. With every registered letter of eviction, with every rent increase, with every instance of harassment by landlords, they are destroying our health and our lives. Speculation is costing us our lives, and today rent seeking has finally killed our colleague, Mari Carmen.
1: For those demanding change, Mari Carmen's death is symbolic of a housing system that has been failing them for a long time. Protesters want stronger protections for tenants and an end to evictions when there is nowhere else to go. It's a crisis that has already brought down the government. After Parliament rejected emergency housing measures, Prime Minister Pedro Sanchez called an early snap election for the end of November. His government has since approved a fresh set of emergency measures. Meanwhile, Spain's largest two trade unions have called a general strike. Mari Carmen Abascal never made it back home. But the cause she inadvertently came to represent fights on.
0: And let's get more. We're joined by Nicole Rees in the Spanish capital, Madrid. And Nicole, walk us through how the death of Mari Carmen Abascal is impacting the national conversation about housing and the anger on the streets right now.
4: I mean, we just heard it there in the report. The people that are now still protesting, I mean, they will keep on protesting. This is the hottest topic here in Spain today. It was on Wednesday night as well when the news broke, when protesters held vigils like they do today. People are shocked, frustrated and angry, and they want to put this anger in motion again with the next protests that were already planned before Mari Carmen's passing. I mean, Mari Carmen was about to sign a new lease and go back to her flat. This will not happen. Now I've seen, I went to the heart of Madrid to where the camp is as well, where many protesters are still camping out, spending the night, and there were lots of signs saying, your fight hasn't been in vain, we will keep on fighting in your name, in your memory. Some even saying that she's the grandmother of the nation. I mean, this housing crisis and the protests, it's really striking a nerve here, because there are many people who are just affected and who can relate to the story of Mari Carmen. And her legacy now are these housing protests, which have put politicians under pressure here in Spain.
0: Who do protesters hold accountable for the housing crisis, Nicole?
4: Many see her death as the cause, like the cause of her death. They see it in the system that has been making possible that she was evicted, a system politically also designed so that people like Mari Carmen can be evicted. That's what many people are hinting at. They're disappointed about the government as well. Some have told me today when I went to the city center, 8 years of government, yet we have to see how a woman gets evicted, and many more. There are thousands of evictions every year here in Spain. And now they think she could have lived longer if she wouldn't have had this eviction. So politically, the blame goes maybe into the direction of the current government and overall into a direction of a system that has made these things possible.
0: Would you say that the housing crisis has now become the defining issue of Spain's upcoming snap election?
4: I mean, it's the housing protests that triggered the snap elections that were announced on Monday. So certainly there's a lot of pressure on the agenda for the government, and this is one of the defining issues, that's for sure. But Pedro Sanchez and his associates were in a pickle already before. There is the Ceuta crisis with the mass entry of tens of thousands into Ceuta at the Spanish and European border. There is a lot of alleged corruption around Pedro Sanchez. His wife allegedly is involved in corruption, his brother as well, and very close associates. So it's not only the housing crisis, but it is defining the debate here in Spain, the political debate. Parties are trying to position themselves in these days, trying to put forward solutions. Also have already started a political mud fight. Now, after Mari Carmen's death, we see that Pedro Sanchez has expressed his condolences. Also the leader of the Partido Popular, the conservatives, who are aiming for getting their candidate into the prime minister's seat, have expressed their condolences and have also stressed that they don't want to her death to be instrumentalized. Nevertheless, parties might instrumentalize this in the upcoming days. At the moment, I think the eyes are pretty much on the mourning, but maybe further down the road, the housing protests and also this victim that the housing protests now are claiming is coming from the eviction and from the system might just be another debate in politics to gain voters for each party's sides.
0: Given all of that, Nicole, how, you know, might these latest developments, Mari Carmen Abascal's passing, impact President Pedro Sanchez's prospects of staying in power? And how do you see the government and the opposition positioning themselves right now to win public trust on this issue?
4: You need to be very strategic now. This is a very sensitive issue with the passing of Mari Carmen. It has become more sensitive even, so he needs to play his cards right. Pedro Sanchez is known for being a really good strategist. So we will notice in the upcoming days and weeks what his strategy is. He will position himself as somebody who has now made possible that the two housing decrees that first were rejected in Congress now have been passed on last Tuesday. This in a dissolved Congress, so only with the remaining members of that Congress who kind of, you know, build that permanent group that can to make decisions. So he will certainly try to use this as an example of how he and his party are moving forward in the housing crisis. Nevertheless, on the other side, parties are also saying they will really offer building, for example, construction. That is one of the highlights that they put on their agenda, 200,000 houses that could be built in a year, for example, if Alberto Núñez Feijóo from the Conservatives would be prime minister. That's a promise. We can't really be sure that these promises will be put into practice, because also Pedro Sanchez promised building more housing, and yet here we are with 700,000 houses more or less lacking on the market.
0: Nicole Rees, thank you, Nicole. UK Prime Minister Andy Burnham is in Germany for his first meeting with Chancellor Friedrich Merz. Merz welcomed Burnham to Berlin with military honors, and the leaders quickly got down to business. They formalized a treaty to deepen cooperation in sectors including technology and defense. They will also discuss their joint security partnership to counter hybrid threats and sabotage from Russia. Burnham is looking to forge stronger ties with the EU and expressed his hopes for future cooperation.
5: We are the two biggest economies in Europe, the two biggest investors in defence. So this makes sense for us to work in this way. Obviously, we meet today with a UK-EU summit looming towards the end of the year. And I am very committed to securing deeper cooperation as a result of this summit and seeing if we can bring the UK closer to Europe, particularly in the interests of economic growth and also collaboration on irregular migration.
0: Let's bring in Chief Political Editor Michaela Kufner, who has been following this visit. How significant has the UK Prime Minister's visit been in Berlin?
6: Well, it is, of course, his first visit to a European country. There he heads to Germany. That's also a recognition of what he just mentioned, that Germany is such a key partner in Europe. What everybody was, of course, waiting for is some kind of indication whether he will go further than simply not ruling out that the UK might strive to become part of the European Union again. He is treading very carefully there indeed. But clearly, he also highlighted that there are economic interests at stake. The time currently is working against the UK. The EU has come up with the EU Accelerator Act, which is very much centred around made in the European Union. We just saw a letter come out signed, co-signed by Friedrich Merz and Emmanuel Macron, the French president, calling for a tougher way to deal with unjust competition. So and all indicators are pointing towards the EU becoming more defensive of its own market, and the UK is not part of it. Now, while there's no expectation that there would be talks for any kind of re-entry anytime soon, and there's agreement that this would be a very long process, clearly Andy Burnham wants to get a share of the prosperity that's created within the European Union, and he needs to do that fast to deliver to his own people, whom he's promised an improvement of conditions, whatever your postcode.
0: We've heard about closer cooperation, including to counter cyber attacks and sabotage. Tell us a little bit more about that and how much of it is down to the threat that is posed by Russia.
6: A lot is down to that. There is a commitment in this Kensington Treaty, which was only ratified today. So strictly speaking, it wasn't necessary for that kind of symbolism to exchange these documents. But it was initially signed under Keir Starmer, the predecessor of Andy Burnham. And one provision is in there, a commitment to develop joint weapons for the future. Of course, this is part of the European posture towards Russia and against Russia as part of, but not just inside of, the NATO context. And the closer cooperation also when it comes to intelligence sharing, that really is a wide open question, because there was a scandal this week where a former head of Germany's Foreign Intelligence Service was found out to have potentially sold, he's accused of having sold secrets. There really is a question now how much of that will really transpire and translate into real cooperation at this moment in time.
0: We also heard Andy Burnham mention that there is this UK-EU summit planned for November. Tell us a little bit more about what's expected out of that and to what extent today's visit was designed to build toward that meeting.
6: Well, today's visit, I mean, that is basically also a courtesy. It was necessary to touch base within Europe's largest economy as well. But of course, Andy Burnham wants the Germans at their side when he wants some kind of exception, which he clearly is going to try and push for when it comes to that joint European market. There's talk that there could be some relief when it comes to joint exports and imports of farming goods, for instance. But what is also clear is that he will always be oscillating between the desire to have a share in the European market, but also the skepticism back home. He knows he needs to tread on eggshells, and that's why we're not going to hear any kind of mention from his side anytime soon when it comes to some kind of re-entry of the UK potentially into the European Union.
0: Chief Political Editor Michaela Kufner, good to see you, Michaela. Now, the Nobel Prize for Literature has been awarded to Canadian poet and writer Anne Carson. The Swedish Academy called her work, quote, bold and inventive. Carson's genre-bending writing mixes verse, prose, dialogue, and translation. When the 76-year-old received the news, she said, "Crazy. I think they're all crazy." She's one of several prominent women to win the prize in recent years. Have a look.
7: We have a winner. Anne Carson has just won the 2026 Nobel Prize in Literature. The Swedish Academy awarded her the prize
8: for her bold and inventive oeuvre that in playful dialogue with the classical tradition has created new forms for contemporary literature.
7: If you haven't heard of Anne Carson before, here's what you need to know. Anne Carson is a Canadian poet, essayist, and translator, known for blending ancient Greek literature with contemporary poetry. Her breakthrough book, Autobiography of Red, retells the ancient Greek myth of Geryon as a modern coming-of-age story about love and desire. And winning this prize puts Carson on a very exclusive list, from Ernest Hemingway and Thomas Mann to Gabriel Garcia Marquez and Annie Ernaux. Anne Carson is only the 19th woman to be awarded the prize out of 123 laureates in total. But it doesn't come as a big surprise that it's a female winner this year. The past 9 prizes have alternated between women and men, although the Nobel Committee stresses that there are no fixed quotas. But that's a relatively recent development. For much of its history, the Nobel Prize in Literature was marked by a significant gender imbalance among its laureates, well into the late 20th century.
9: Women were not considered in the same way as men because of cognitive bias. So there were many women in literature, but they were less translated and they received less awards. It's kind of unconsciously, they kind of assumed that the value of works by women is inferior to those by men.
7: And even when female authors were considered, they needed to be very patient.
9: In 1972, there were nominations of South African Nadine Gordimer and the British Doris Lessing, and they caught attention of the committee, but Gordimer, she would have to wait 19 years before she was awarded the prize, and Lessing 35 years. So you can see that for women, the process is much slower, even when they are considered.
7: And even though the focus is officially meant to be solely on literature, there's likely more at play.
9: Politics has always played a role, although it is downplayed by the academy, who argues that it's, of course, only about literature. On one hand, countries have put pressure through diplomatic means on the Swedish academy to get an award. So it has been like that for forever. On the other hand, the choices of the committee has never been devoid of political considerations. And it was clear that the Swedish Academy sticked to the pacifist values of Nobel. If we take recent cases, Hong Kong has clearly a political dimension. One of her novels really evokes the military repression in Korea in Gwangju in 1980.
7: The annual announcement always draws global attention, not just because of the prize itself, but because the selection process is exceptionally secretive. There is no public list of nominees. The Swedish Academy makes the final choice behind closed doors. The Academy is made up of 18 members appointed for life, and all the nomination details remain sealed for 50 years. But the secrecy surrounding the Academy eventually gave way to a very public crisis. In 2017, 18 women accused Jean-Claude Arnault of sexual misconduct. He's the husband of Academy member Katarina Frostenson. The investigations revealed that the Academy had provided funding for a cultural institution run by Arnault for years. The revelations and the Academy's handling of them sparked a wave of resignations.
10: It was the wish of the Academy that I should leave my role as permanent secretary.
7: Jean-Claude Arnault was later convicted of 2 counts of rape and sentenced to 2.5 years in prison. Because of the major scandal, the Literature Nobel Prize was postponed for a year.
11: We reached the conclusion that the confidence in the Academy is so low in the world at the moment, and that is the deciding reason why we now refrain from awarding the prize.
7: After this scandal, the Academy pledged to broaden its perspective on gender equality and diversity, and this pattern of alternating between men and women has become established. The Nobel Prizes will be presented on December 10th, the anniversary of the founder's death, Alfred Nobel. Carson will receive the famous Nobel Medal, a diploma, and 12 million Swedish kronor in prize money. But arguably, the biggest prize is something you can't put a number on. Overnight, one writer's work is suddenly introduced to millions of new readers around the world. And in 2026, that writer is Anne Carson.
0: And for more on that, let's bring in Annika Zost from DW's Culture Department. It seemed to be a surprise to Anne Carson that she won this. Was this a surprise to anyone else?
12: No, not really. Like, for many people, like, Anne Carson was the favorite. And it was so funny because the person who was surprised by this was Anne Carson herself. And when she got the call from the Academy, she was just in Iceland, saying that she was just listening to the wind.
0: It sounds very poetic. Indeed, indeed. So now, I mean, not everyone may know her name, though. Can you tell us a little bit more about her?
12: Of course. So Anne Carson was born in 1950 in Toronto, Canada. And since high school, she was intrigued by the language of ancient Greek. Then she went on to study the classics at Toronto University, where she did her bachelor, master's, and PhD. And besides writing nowadays, she has been teaching at several universities, including the Ivy League, Princeton.
0: Ah, interesting. Now, the Nobel Prize is one of the most, if not the most, prestigious prize in literature. What makes her writing so unique that it has now, you know, earned her this honor?
12: Yes. So you have the very creative mix of genre, which is also, as the Academy said as well, she has this dialogue between the old and the new. And one example of this is the book that she's very popular for, which is called The Autobiography of Red. And this is based, you might have guessed it, on an ancient Greek poem. And it's about Heracles, who kills the red-winged monster to get his castle. In Anne's book, though, the red-winged monster is actually a teenage gay boy who falls in love with the 2 years older Heracles, who then eventually breaks his heart.
0: Oh, wow. Who was your favorite, by the way, this year?
12: So one of my favorites was Margaret Atwood, who is most famous for writing The Handmaid's Tale, who got a lot of publicity through the Netflix series, of course. But I think that might also be one of the reasons that she might not have won the prize, because she's quite popular already. And the prize, because it has such a big, like, there's a lot of money behind it and also a lot of publicity behind it. So often people get nominated who might not be known so well. But there are also exceptions. For example, Bob Dylan, who I think is quite well known.
0: It's interesting because Margaret Atwood has been tipped as a favorite for quite a while, actually. So it'll be interesting to see when she does finally get it, if she gets it. How does winning the Nobel Prize

0: I mean, how does this change an author's life and career?
1: As I said, like, most of, like, not more, like, some of the people are not that well known. And then you obviously have the public.

0: and what it means for the author. What stands out to you the most?
1: I think it was interesting that, like, for 50 years, like, you don't know the nominees, and everything is so secret. So I think that's super interesting that after 50 years, that was one of the British authors, Doris Lessing, I think. She was nominated 35 years before, but she only found out, like, much later. So Margaret Atwood could, for example, already been nominated, like, 15 times, but never gotten the prize. But we only will figure this out in, like, 50 years.
0: That's incredible.
1: In the future.
0: Annika Zost from DW Culture, thank you so much. We appreciate it. And the finalists for the Comedy Wildlife Awards have been announced. After sifting through more than 10,000 entries, eagle-eyed judges have narrowed it down to contenders including a green mantis striking a pose, this reptile who found a wig, and an angry bird. The contest by Nikon started just over a decade ago to raise awareness about wildlife conservation. The winners will be announced in December. A reminder of our top story here on DW News. The Spanish woman whose eviction from her lifelong home triggered nationwide protests about rising housing costs has died in the hospital. Vigils and new demonstrations have been held for Mari Carmen Abascal, who is 87. And UK Prime Minister Andy Burnham is in Berlin for his first meeting with German Chancellor Friedrich Merz. They formalized a treaty to deepen cooperation in sectors including technology and defense. They will also discuss their joint security partnership to counter hybrid threats and sabotage from Russia. And Canadian poet and writer Anne Carson has been awarded the Nobel Prize for Literature. The Swedish Academy called her work bold and inventive. Her genre-bending writing mixes verse, prose, translation, and dialogue. When the 76-year-old received the news, she said, "I think they're all crazy." Don't forget, you can always get all the latest news and information around the clock on our website at dw.com. The social media handle is at DW News. Mine is at Sarah Kelly Official. From all of us here at DW, thanks for watching. Take care.

0: this. 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Yum. 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Or can we help you? 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Next.
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3: Giraffes' blood pressure is so high that if they were human, it would be a medical emergency. But that's exactly how it needs to be, otherwise blood would never make it all the way up to their brains. And just like in giraffes, our blood has to reach every part of the body. But how and why? More on that coming up now on DW's Health Show. Welcome to In Good Shape.

0: A cell can be a pretty demanding customer. In addition to being constantly topped up with energy, nutrients, and oxygen, it has to be updated about goings-on in the body and requires protection from invaders. At the same time, the body has to patch up any damage while also taking out the trash generated by the cell. Now multiply the process for several trillion cells, and you'll begin to see why the body has such an expansive supply system, kept up and running by the heart, which in turn has not only one, but two circulations to manage, with the right ventricle dedicated to pumping blood to the lungs. There, red blood cells absorb oxygen from tiny air sacs, the alveoli. The oxygen binds to iron-rich hemoglobin proteins. The blood flows back to the heart via the left atrium and into the stronger left ventricle, which is when things really pick up steam. At speeds of 1 meter per second and more, the blood is dispatched to the rest of the body via its largest artery, the aorta. Like all major blood vessels, the aorta has a layer of muscle cells. This gives it the ability to alter its width and in the process regulate the pressure and flow of the blood to various regions in the body. But the primary source of nutrients for the blood is the intestines, though they also come from the stomach and liver. The acellular liquid part of the blood, the plasma, is tasked with transportation. It ferries fats, glucose, proteins, and vitamins across the body, as well as information in the form of chemical messengers. After being produced by the pituitary, thyroid, and adrenal glands, and the testes or ovaries, hormones are distributed throughout the entire body by circulating blood. Where a cell has the right receptor, the hormone will dock on and stimulate growth, for example, or influence the cell's metabolism. When the body suffers damage, any leaks have to be plugged as soon as possible. Conveniently, the circulatory system has its very own puncture repair kit in the form of thrombocytes. Taking care of unwelcome intruders is the job of macrophages and other white blood cells, and B lymphocytes, which create antibodies. If our arteries are akin to blood highways, the capillaries are more like country lanes. Some measure just a tenth of the width of a hair. Oxygen and nutrients make their way from the blood to the cells via a range of channels integrated in the cell membrane. On its way past, the blood picks up CO2 and other waste products. Some of them can be recycled, while the rest are filtered out of the blood by the kidneys and disposed of via urination. The CO2 is sent back to the heart and then the lungs, and the circulatory cycle begins once more. In order to keep this highly sophisticated supply setup going, the heart beats over 100,000 times per day. The system ensures that all the body's cells get what they need to function, from the tips of our toes all the way to those insatiable cells in the brain.
1: Try this.
2: Oh my God!
3: A cream that makes

0: varicose veins disappear in an instant? Dubious. Let's see what really works.
1: When Lisa Treitz spends a lot of time on her feet, she usually feels the effects by the end of the day. My leg feels heavy. It's a bit like I've spent the entire day walking or hiking, even though I haven't. The 33-year-old has been living with a large varicose vein behind her right knee for some time. People have pointed it out to me quite a few times because it's fairly prominent. I don't really see it myself because it's behind my knee. And I never would have thought it was causing my symptoms, but it was making my legs feel heavy. It started when she was 28, during her second pregnancy. Her legs became swollen, even though she gained very little weight. A gynecologist recommended compression stockings. I even wore compression stockings when it was 35 degrees Celsius. That was pretty exhausting, but unfortunately it didn't help. The symptoms were still there, and the varicose vein was still very pronounced. That was almost 3 years ago, but even after the birth of her son, the varicose vein didn't disappear. On top of that, her job as a civil engineer involves long periods of sitting and standing at a desk, and that's not the only risk factor. Varicose veins run in my family. Everyone has them. Varicose veins develop when the connective tissue is too weak. As the vein walls lose elasticity, the valves inside them can no longer work properly. Blood isn't pumped efficiently back to the heart and begins to pool in the legs, causing the veins to remain permanently enlarged. Dr. Katja Mühlberg is a vascular specialist at Leipzig University Hospital. She explains that varicose veins and swollen legs are far more than just a cosmetic issue. If swelling doesn't go away on its own when the legs are elevated, that indicates that the pressure within the tissue is so great that the microcirculation is impaired. That's the tiny blood vessels that nourish the tissue. If that swelling continues, the pressure can eventually become so severe that open leg ulcers develop, meaning actual wounds in the skin. These chronic wounds can be difficult to heal, placing a major burden on patients and their quality of life. But there is some good news. If a wound can be linked to a specific varicose vein and that vein is treated, it can greatly support the healing process. One thing people can do themselves is stay active while wearing compression stockings, because that can help prevent these wounds from returning. Lisa Treitz doesn't want things to reach that stage. For more than 2 years, she's been putting off treatment for her varicose vein. Today, she's finally taking the next step and meeting vascular specialist Dr. Tobias Hirsch. You can see here beneath the skin that the varicose veins are quite pronounced. Varicose veins should generally be treated once they start causing symptoms, or even sooner if they lead to skin changes. Many people don't realize that varicose veins can affect the skin as well. But when that happens, it's usually a clear sign that treatment should be considered, including removing the affected vein. Today, there are several ways to treat varicose veins. The oldest and best-known method is vein stripping. In this procedure, the diseased vein is separated from the healthy veins through two small incisions and then removed. But it does have some drawbacks. One disadvantage of surgical treatment, or stripping, is that it usually requires general anaesthesia. We also need to make incisions in the skin, which means scarring is possible. And patients often have to take a bit of time off work. Dr. Hirsch recommends a different approach for Lisa, known as endovenous laser treatment. With laser treatment, we only need a needle puncture rather than a surgical incision, making the procedure much less invasive. Patients only need local anaesthesia, and there's no painful wound to heal. It also avoids large bruises, which are common after vein stripping. Most patients can even return to work the next day.

0: nächsten Tag wieder arbeiten gehen können.
1: A few weeks later, Lisa is here for the procedure.
0: Sie liegen
1: bequem. Are you comfortable?
0: Ja.
1: A thin laser fiber is inserted into the affected vein. The heat generated by the laser seals the vein from the inside.
0: Wenn ich die Vene jetzt
1: so you don't feel the heat in your veins, I need to give you a local anesthetic. You'll feel a few small pinches.
0: Das heißt, jetzt muss ich sie ein paar Mal hier pieksen.
1: The laser fiber is then slowly withdrawn under ultrasound guidance. As it moves through the vein, it delivers controlled bursts of energy. The vein shrinks, seals shut, and is gradually broken down by the body over the following weeks. Smaller sections that can't be reached with the laser are then treated with a special foam. I'm injecting the sclerosing agent, but you shouldn't feel anything. The foam displaces the blood and seals the walls of the vein together. After less than half an hour, the procedure is over. You hardly feel it. It's like getting a root canal at the dentist. You feel the small injection, then nothing. She'll need to wear compression stockings for about 2 more weeks. For Lisa, the most important thing is that it's finally done. It's a very straightforward procedure. It was all quite relaxed. I probably could have taken care of it much sooner. Afterwards, she heads back into the city for a short stroll, this time without any discomfort.
2: Don't get on your next flight without these. At least that's what TikTok says. Why? Long flights can increase the risk of a dangerous blood clot. Compression socks are supposed to help prevent that. So, how do they work? The veins in your legs have to push blood back up to your heart against gravity. So when you stand or sit for hours, that blood can start to pool in your legs. That's why your legs may swell or feel heavy after a long flight. Worst case scenario, a blood clot can start forming in your veins. A deep vein thrombosis, or DVT, which can be deadly. If your flight is longer than 4 hours, there's a higher chance of developing those clots. So where do compression socks come in? Medical compression socks are graduated, meaning they're tightest around the ankle and gradually get looser further up the leg. This supposedly helps blood move back towards the heart, a bit like squeezing the last bit of toothpaste out of the tube. Sounds reasonable, but what does the evidence say? Some studies suggest that medical compression socks may reduce the risk of DVT during flights, but the evidence isn't super strong. One reason is that DVT is still quite rare, so it would take a huge number of participants to show whether compression socks truly make a difference. And there's another catch. Non-medical compression socks are often not graduated, meaning they won't help as much as medical ones do. So what to do? Most people who develop DVT on flights have additional risk factors, such as older age, obesity, or they're taking hormonal contraceptives. If these risk factors apply to you, maybe talk to your doctor before your next trip.
1: Whether you're exercising, sitting for hours, or traveling, compression socks can make a real difference. Those boring old beige medical stockings, they're old news. Today, compression wear comes in all kinds of styles. It can boost circulation, make your legs feel lighter, help prevent certain medical conditions, or even save lives. Something 41-year-old Lisa Berger knows all about. Out of the blue, she suddenly became seriously ill. I had a bad infection, which led to a blood clot. That blood clot then caused a pulmonary embolism, and that made me really sick. I ended up being treated in hospital. Ever since, compression stockings have been part of her daily routine. Today, she's back at the doctor's for a checkup. A thrombosis occurs when a blood clot blocks one of the deep veins, most commonly in the legs. When that happens, blood can no longer flow properly and starts to back up, causing pain and swelling. If part of the clot breaks away and travels toward the heart and lungs, it can cause a pulmonary embolism, which can be life-threatening. Along with blood thinners, compression stockings, which extend higher over the knee than socks, are a standard part of treatment. The idea behind compression stockings is that they gently squeeze the veins and help blood flow back towards the heart. That reduces the risk of additional clots forming on an existing clot. At the same time, they help reduce swelling by preventing fluid from building up in the leg. These days, Lisa is doing well again. and the stockings have played an important role in that recovery.
3: Lästig ist es natürlich schon.
1: They're a bit of a hassle, but the benefits outweigh that. My legs hurt less and just feel better, so I'm happy to wear them.
3: Trage ich sie gerne.
1: Compression stockings are also commonly used to treat varicose veins. When the valves inside the veins no longer close properly, blood can get stuck and pool in the legs. Compression helps it flow back upwards again. Compression stockings come in classes 1 to 4. The higher the class, the stronger the compression. For vein conditions, class 2 stockings are most commonly prescribed. The choice of compression class depends on the diagnosis and is decided jointly by the doctor and the patient. Compression stockings are also used for a number of other conditions, including lipedema, lymphedema, after major surgery and during pregnancy. If you're buying compression stockings, it's best to go to a specialist supplier or pharmacy. Getting the right advice is essential. Not all compression stockings are the same. There are medical compression stockings, which are prescribed by a doctor, and over-the-counter products. With medical compression therapy, there are also two main types, circular knit and flat knit. Circular knit stockings are typically used for vein disorders, and flat knit for conditions involving swelling, fluid retention or lipedema. You can spot a flat knit stocking from the seam at the back. One thing is crucial, compression stockings only work properly if they fit correctly. That's why Lisa's leg is carefully measured. For many people though, the next step is the hardest part, putting them on. Ideally, you should put the stockings on first thing in the morning. Keep your toenails trimmed short so you don't damage the fabric. And a dressing aid makes them much easier to put on. First, turn the stocking completely inside out. Then pull it over the dressing aid and slide your foot in. Gradually roll the stocking up the leg. Never tug or yank on the material and make sure there are no wrinkles. Lisa is prescribed a new pair every 6 months. Compression socks have also become increasingly popular in sports, especially among runners and athletes in ball sports. Christina Scheels no longer trains without them. I actually started wearing compression socks while training for a marathon. Everyone in my running group had them, so I decided to try them too. My legs don't get tired as quickly, they feel lighter, and most importantly, I recover faster afterwards. Many athletes hope compression socks will improve performance and speed up recovery, for example by reducing muscle soreness. But does that really work? The scientific evidence is still fairly limited, but the theory makes sense. Compression may reduce swelling in the legs and improve circulation. That could support recovery after exercise and possibly reduce muscle soreness. Many people also say they feel more stable and supported with compression wear. That said, I wouldn't expect miracles or a noticeable boost in performance. Compression socks and stockings can dry out the skin, so regular moisturising is important. To keep them in good condition, they should also be washed every day, ideally on a gentle cycle. Christina wears non-medical grade compression socks when flying to reduce the risk of blood clots. I don't actually have any vein problems or issues with my legs. I just find them more comfortable. My legs feel lighter as soon as I put them on, and they don't get as tired during flights. People who spend long hours sitting or standing at work can also benefit from compression. Especially during summer months, it can bring relief. Women who tend to retain fluid during certain phases of their menstrual cycle can also benefit from compression. However, people with arterial disease, such as hardening of the arteries, or with heart failure, should be cautious. In those cases, it's important to consult a cardiologist before using compression therapy. Compression socks may be designed with health in mind, but that doesn't mean they can't look good.
4: Crowds throng to see her. Some scientists, however, think they've spotted something in the Mona Lisa. Fatty deposits. Signs of high cholesterol. Intriguing, but far from proven. What we do know is how that can now be treated.
1: Cholesterol is essential for many metabolic

0: metabolic processes, but too much of it can be dangerous. We know that cholesterol is the main risk factor for plaque buildup in the arteries, and those vascular diseases are the leading cause of death in Europe. The problem is that they're often not detected until a very late stage, yet many can be prevented. We've shown that up to 80% of vascular diseases could be prevented by not smoking and controlling blood pressure and cholesterol. Amelie Handel has diabetes, which puts her at particularly high risk of developing cardiovascular disease. That's why she decided to have a thorough checkup with her cardiologist a year ago. A blood test showed I had elevated cholesterol levels. Today's follow-up is to see how things are progressing and what the next steps are. At the time, her doctor, Athanasios Konstantinou, measured an LDL cholesterol level of 140 milligrams per deciliter. For a healthy person, anything below 116 is generally considered normal. In that context, her level would only be considered mildly elevated. But she also has diabetes, which means the limits are much stricter. The goal is to manage all factors that affect the blood vessels as effectively as possible. That's why patients with diabetes or high blood pressure, who face a greater risk of vascular disease, are given significantly lower cholesterol targets. There's no single target that applies to everyone. If someone's had a heart attack and their LDL level is 90, that's almost twice as high as it should be. But for someone with no plaque buildup in the arteries, 90 is excellent. So it's all individual. Cholesterol is a lipid or fat that's produced primarily in the liver. It's an essential component of cell membranes and also plays an important role in hormone production. To travel from the liver to the parts of the body where it's needed, cholesterol relies on transport proteins known as lipoproteins. The best known of these are LDL and HDL. One of them, LDL, can become problematic. When levels in the bloodstream become too high, the body's cells can no longer absorb it all. The excess lipoproteins begin to accumulate on the walls of the arteries. Amelie needed to cut her LDL level by more than half. Over the past year, she's changed her diet and started taking cholesterol-lowering medications, which can cause side effects. Has the medication been okay? Yes, so far. Any issues such as stomach pain or discomfort? No, nothing. Today, the doctor isn't just reviewing Amelie's cholesterol levels. He's also carrying out an ultrasound examination of her arteries. We're assessing the current condition of the patient's blood vessels. Just over a year ago, we discovered plaque deposits in her arteries, and cholesterol is what drives their development. Now we're looking at how those deposits have changed after a year of successful treatment with medication and dietary changes. LDL cholesterol accumulates within the inner walls of the arteries. Over time, this leads to the formation of plaque. These deposits damage the vessel walls, narrow the arteries, and restrict blood flow. Plaque had already developed in Amelie's arteries before she began medication. Today, her doctor wants to take another look. The aim of the treatment is to reduce LDL cholesterol, which is essentially the raw material that fuels plaque growth, to hopefully stop the disease from progressing and prevent additional plaques or narrowing of the arteries. Over the course of a year, Amelie's LDL cholesterol level fell from 140 to 52 milligrams per deciliter. Her doctor is also pleased with the condition of the plaque. This here is plaque. You can also see areas of sclerosis or calcification. With the treatment, we're aiming to keep the plaque stable and prevent it from growing further. So it doesn't go away? No, it doesn't disappear. It remains there. Our long-term goal is for it to become completely calcified and stable so that it's no longer vulnerable. It won't rupture and trigger a stroke.
1: Und einen Schlaganfall auslösen kann.
0: If plaques are detected at a very early stage, they can sometimes

0: to regress. In Amelie's case, they'd already progressed too far. A healthy diet can support treatment. That's why Amelie is also receiving nutritional counselling at the clinic from Dr. Verena Urban. We're aiming for a Mediterranean-style diet, which isn't about red wine and Parma ham, but a plant-based whole food diet. Fish, for example, is important as it's rich in omega-3 fatty acids. Berries are also great, as they contain plenty of fiber and also have anti-inflammatory properties. Diet alone can reduce cholesterol levels by up to 15%. However, it can't replace medication when cholesterol levels are significantly elevated. People who previously had an unhealthy diet often see the greatest improvements after making dietary changes. Does this mean I can't eat meat anymore? No, you can. We recommend white meat, such as chicken or turkey. They're rich in high-quality protein. What we generally encourage people to avoid is red meat. Until her next appointment in 6 months, Amelie Handel plans to continue following a healthy diet and taking her medication regularly.
1: And what about the rest of us? Well, exercise definitely belongs on the to-do list. Although pulling on compression stockings is such a workout, it practically counts as such. Bye for now.

0: What is Europe?
1: I never had a space to talk about it.
0: How is Europe managing?
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0: Who is Europe?
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0: Authentic stories from all over the continent. 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
4: 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We have it.
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4: 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In 90 minutes.

0: Is Afghanistan the new mining El Dorado? 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The world needs them, and the Taliban is keen to trade.
1: اینی برنامه هایی است که ما دسترش زیاد برنامه ریزی میکنیم که میخواییم افغانستان، ملت افغانستان و زیر ساختهای افغانستان از طریق دیبات اکمت شد.
2: Problème est de savoir si on est capable de supporter le risque politique et le risque géopolitique associé aux investissements dans ces pays.
0: Afghanistan, the new mining El Dorado, starts October 24th on DW. A hospital in the shadow of war. Joseph Yakoub, the only surgeon in the area, works here. The region suffers from extreme poverty and decades of civil war.
3: They come empty-handed. They have no food. They have no shelter. Most come here from regions that are very far away. People who fled from cities where battles are raging.
0: Dr. Yakoub and his team are the last resort for many.
4: Oh my God, this is too small.
5: A lot of us have lost children due to neglected health, disease, and malnutrition. We want a future in which we don't lose any children.
0: Sudan, a hospital in the shadow of war. Watch now on YouTube.
6: The elderly woman at the heart of Spain's housing demonstrations has died in the hospital. Protesters hold vigils following news of Marie Carmen Abascal's passing. The 87-year-old's eviction from her lifelong home triggered nationwide anger about rising housing costs. And Canadian poet Anne Carson says that the members of the Swedish Academy are crazy after they award her the Nobel Prize for Literature. I'm Sarah Kelly in Berlin. DW News starts right now.

0: The 87-year-old Spanish woman whose eviction from her lifelong Madrid home sparked nationwide protests has died in the hospital. Mari Carmen Abascal's death has prompted fresh demonstrations and a vigil, with hundreds camping in central Madrid's Puerta del Sol Square. Now, Spain faces a deepening housing crisis, with rising rents leaving many residents struggling to afford a home, and growing anger over properties being turned into tourist accommodation.
1: An ordinary street in Madrid has become a flashpoint for nationwide protests. For 70 years, this was the home of Mari Carmen Abascal, until her eviction last month. These images of an 87-year-old Mari Carmen being stretchered out of the place she called home since she was a teenager caused outrage across Spain. Her plight brought a long simmering issue back to the fore, and her name became a rallying cry. And while campaigners eventually secured an agreement for her to return, it was too late. She died in hospital on Wednesday. The cause of her death was not disclosed, but those campaigning for justice believe they know what killed her.
2: She's a woman who died of heartbreak. They killed her through heartbreak. Taking an 87-year-old woman out of her home after she had lived in the same house for 70 years, that's killing someone.
3: We're really frustrated with all this. She was 87 years old, she was part of this movement, she was actually the reason why we're here. And making her suffering this much, we really think that they made her life shorter.
2: Speculation and rent seeking kill people every day in our country. With every registered letter of eviction, with every rent increase, with every instance of harassment by landlords, they are destroying our health and our lives. Speculation is costing us our lives, and today rent seeking has finally killed our colleague, Mari Carmen.
1: For those demanding change, Mari Carmen's death is symbolic of a housing system that has been failing them for a long time. Protesters want stronger protections for tenants and an end to evictions when there is nowhere else to go. It's a crisis that has already brought down the government. After Parliament rejected emergency housing measures, Prime Minister Pedro Sanchez called an early snap election for the end of November. His government has since approved a fresh set of emergency measures. Meanwhile, Spain's largest two trade unions have called a general strike. Mari Carmen Abascal never made it back home. But the cause she inadvertently came to represent fights on.
0: And a short while ago, I spoke with Nicole Reese in Madrid. She explained to me how the death of Mari Carmen Abascal is impacting the national conversation about housing and the anger on the streets.
4: I mean, we just heard it there in the report. The people that are now still protesting, I mean, they will keep on protesting. This is the hottest topic here in Spain today. It was on Wednesday night as well when the news broke, when protesters held vigils like they do today. People are shocked, frustrated and angry, and they want to put this anger in motion again with the next protests that were already planned before Mari Carmen's passing. I mean, Mari Carmen was about to sign a new lease and go back to her flat. This will not happen. Now, I've seen, I went to the heart of Madrid to where the camp is as well, where many protesters are still camping out, spending the night, and there were lots of signs saying, your fight hasn't been in vain. We will keep on fighting in your name, in your memory. Some even saying that she's the grandmother of the nation. I mean, this housing crisis and the protests, it's really striking a nerve here because there are many people who are just affected and who can relate to the story of Mari Carmen and her legacy. Now are these housing protests which have put politicians under pressure here in Spain.
0: Who do protesters hold accountable for the housing crisis, Nicole?
4: Many see her death as the cause of her death. They see it in the system that has been making possible that she was evicted, a system politically also designed so that people like Mari Carmen can be evicted. That's what many people are hinting at. They're disappointed about the government as well. Some have told me today when I went to the city center, 8 years of government, yet we have to see how a woman gets evicted, and many more. There are thousands of evictions every year here in Spain. And now they think she could have lived longer if she wouldn't have had this eviction. So politically, the blame goes maybe into the direction of the current government and overall into a direction of a system that has made these things possible.
0: Would you say that the housing crisis has now become the defining issue of Spain's upcoming snap election?
4: I mean, it's the housing protests that triggered the snap elections that were announced on Monday. So certainly there's a lot of pressure on the agenda for the government. And this is one of the defining issues, that's for sure. But Pedro Sánchez and his associates were in a pickle already before. There is the Ceuta crisis with the mass entry of tens of thousands into Ceuta at the Spanish and European border. There is a lot of alleged corruption around Pedro Sánchez. His wife allegedly is involved in corruption, his brother as well, and very close associates. So it's not only the housing crisis, but it is defining the debate here in Spain, the political debate. Parties are trying to position themselves in these days, trying to put forward solutions. Also have already started a political mud fight. Now, after Mari Carmen's death, we see that Pedro Sánchez has expressed his condolences. Also the leader of the Partido Popular, the Conservatives, who are aiming for getting their candidate into the prime minister's seat, have expressed their condolences and have also stressed that they don't want to her death to be instrumentalized. Nevertheless, parties might instrumentalize this in the upcoming days. At the moment, I think the eyes are pretty much on the mourning, but maybe further down the road, the housing protests and also this victim that the housing protests now are claiming is coming from the eviction and from the system might just be another debate in politics to gain voters for each party's sides.
0: Given all of that, Nicole, how, you know, might these latest developments, Mari Carmen Abascal's passing, impact President Pedro Sánchez's prospects of staying in power? And how do you see the government and the opposition positioning themselves right now to win public trust on this issue?
4: He needs to be very strategic now. This is a very sensitive issue with this the passing of Mari Carmen. It has become more sensitive even, so he needs to play his cards right. Pedro Sánchez is known for being a really good strategist. So we will notice in the upcoming days and weeks what his strategy is. He will position himself as somebody who has now made possible that the two housing decrees that first were rejected in Congress now have been passed on last Tuesday. This in a dissolved Congress, so only with the remaining members of that Congress who kind of, you know, build that permanent group that can to make decisions. So he will certainly try to use this as an example of how he and his party are moving forward in the housing crisis. Nevertheless, on the other side, parties are also saying they will really offer building, for example, construction. That is one of the highlights that they put on their agenda, 200,000 houses that could be built in a year, for example, if Alberto Núñez Feijóo from the Conservatives would be prime minister. That's a promise. We can't really be sure that these promises will be put into practice, because also Pedro Sánchez promised building more housing, and yet here we are with 700,000 houses more or less lacking on the market.
0: Nicole Rees, thank you, Nicole. UK Prime Minister Andy Burnham has held his first meeting with Chancellor Friedrich Merz. Merz welcomed Burnham to Berlin with military honors, and the leaders quickly got down to business. They formalized a treaty to deepen cooperation in sectors, including technology and defense, and discuss a joint security partnership to counter hybrid threats and sabotage from Russia. Now, Burnham is looking to forge stronger ties with the EU and expressed his hopes for future cooperation.
5: We are the two biggest economies in in Europe, the two biggest investors in defence. So this makes sense for us to work in this way. Obviously, we meet today with a UK-EU summit looming towards the end of the year. And I am very committed to securing deeper cooperation as a result of this summit and seeing if we can bring the UK closer to Europe, particularly in the interests of economic growth and also collaboration on irregular migration.
0: And earlier, Chief Political Editor Michaela Kufner explained to me how significant the UK Prime Minister's visit to Berlin has been.
6: Well, it is, of course, his first visit to a European country. There he heads to Germany. That's also a recognition of what he just mentioned, that Germany is such a key partner in Europe. What everybody was, of course, waiting for is some kind of indication whether he will go further than simply not ruling out that the UK might strive to become part of the European Union again. He is treading very carefully there indeed. But clearly he also highlighted that there are economic interests at stake. The time currently is working against the UK. The EU has come up with the EU Accelerator Act, which is very much centred around made in the European Union. We just saw a letter come out signed, co-signed by Friedrich Merz and Emmanuel Macron, the French president, calling for a tougher way to deal with unjust competition. So, and all indicators are pointing towards the EU becoming more defensive of its own market, and the UK is not part of it. Now, while there's no expectation that there would be talks for any kind of re-entry anytime soon, and there's agreement that this would be a very long process, clearly Andy Burnham wants to get a share of the prosperity that's created within the European Union, and he needs to do that fast to deliver to his own people, whom he's promised an improvement of conditions, whatever your postcode.
0: We've heard about closer cooperation, including to counter cyber attacks and sabotage. Tell us a little bit more about that and how much of it is down to the threat that is posed by Russia.
6: A lot is down to that. There is a commitment in this Kensington Treaty, which was only ratified today. So strictly speaking, it wasn't necessary for that kind of symbolism to exchange these documents. But it was initially signed under Keir Starmer, the predecessor of Andy Burnham. And one provision is in there, a commitment to develop joint weapons for the future. Of course, this is part of the European posture towards Russia and against Russia as part of, but not just inside of, the NATO context. And the closer cooperation also when it comes to intelligence sharing, that really is a wide open question, because there was a scandal this week where a former head of Germany's Foreign Intelligence Service was found out to have potentially sold, he's accused of having sold secrets. There really is a question now how much of that will really transpire and translate into real cooperation at this moment in time.
0: We also heard Andy Burnham mention that there is this UK-EU summit planned for November. Tell us a little bit more about what's expected out of that and to what extent today's visit was designed to build toward that meeting.
6: Well, today's visit, I mean, that is basically also a courtesy. It was necessary to touch base within Europe's largest economy as well. But of course, Andy Burnham wants the Germans at their side when he wants some kind of exception, which he clearly is going to try and push for when it comes to that joint European market. There's talk that there could be some relief when it comes to joint exports and imports of farming goods, for instance. But what is also clear is that he will always be oscillating between the desire to have a share in the European market, but also the skepticism back home. He knows he needs to tread on eggshells, and that's why we're not going to hear any kind of mention from his side anytime soon when it comes to some kind of re-entry of the UK potentially into the European Union.
0: Chief Political Editor Michaela Kufner, good to see you, Michaela. Now, the Nobel Prize for Literature has been awarded to Canadian poet and writer Anne Carson. The Swedish Academy called her work bold and inventive. Carson's genre-bending writing mixes verse, prose, dialogue, and translation. When the 76-year-old received the news, she said, "Crazy. I think they're all crazy." She's one of several prominent women to win the prize in recent years.
7: We have a winner. Ann Carson has just won the 2026 Nobel Prize in Literature. The Swedish Academy awarded her the prize
8: for her bold and inventive oeuvre that in playful dialogue with the classical tradition has created new forms for contemporary literature.
7: If you haven't heard of Ann Carson before, here's what you need to know. Ann Carson is a Canadian poet, essayist, and translator, known for blending ancient Greek literature with contemporary poetry. Her breakthrough book, Autobiography of Red, retells the ancient Greek myth of Geryon as a modern coming-of-age story about love and desire. And winning this prize puts Carson on a very exclusive list, from Ernest Hemingway and Thomas Mann to Gabriel Garcia Marquez and Annie Ernaux. Ann Carson is only the 19th woman to be awarded the prize out of 123 laureates in total. But it doesn't come as a big surprise that it's a female winner this year. The past 9 prizes have alternated between women and men, although the Nobel Committee stresses that there are no fixed quotas. But that's a relatively recent development. For much of its history, the Nobel Prize in Literature was marked by a significant gender imbalance among its laureates, well into the late 20th century.
9: Women were not considered in the same way as men because of cognitive bias. So there were many women in literature, but they were less translated and they received less awards. It's kind of unconsciously, they assumed that the value of works by women is inferior to those by men.
7: And even when female authors were considered, they needed to be very patient.
9: In 1972, there were nominations of South African Nadine Gordimer and the British Doris Lessing, and they caught the attention of the committee, but Gordimer, she would have to wait 19 years before she was awarded the prize, and Lessing 35 years. So you can see that for women, the process is much slower, even when they are considered.
7: And even though the focus is officially meant to be solely on literature, there's likely more at play.
9: Politics has always played a role, although it is downplayed by the academy, who argues that it's, of course, only about literature. On one hand, countries have put pressure through diplomatic means on the Swedish Academy to get an award. So it has been like that for forever. On the other hand, the choices of the committee has never been devoid of political considerations. And it was clear that the Swedish Academy sticked to the pacifist values of Nobel. If we take recent cases, Hong Kong has clearly a political dimension. One of her novels really evokes the military repression in Korea, in Gwangju in 1980.
7: The annual announcement always draws global attention, not just because of the prize itself, but because the selection process is exceptionally secretive. There is no public list of nominees. The Swedish Academy makes the final choice behind closed doors. The Academy is made up of 18 members appointed for life, and all the nomination details remain sealed for 50 years. But the secrecy surrounding the Academy eventually gave way to a very public crisis. In 2017, 18 women accused Jean-Claude Arnault of sexual misconduct. He's the husband of Academy member Katarina Frostenson. The investigations revealed that the Academy had provided funding for a cultural institution run by Arnault for years. The revelations and the Academy's handling of them sparked a wave of resignations.
10: It was the wish of the Academy that I should leave my role as permanent secretary.
7: Jean-Claude Arnault was later convicted of 2 counts of rape and sentenced to 2.5 years in prison. Because of the major scandal, the Literature Nobel Prize was postponed for a year.
11: We reached the conclusion that the confidence in the Academy is so low in the world at the moment, and that is the deciding reason why we now refrain from awarding the prize.
7: After this scandal, the Academy pledged to broaden its perspective on gender equality and diversity, and this pattern of alternating between men and women has become established. The Nobel Prizes will be presented on December 10th, the anniversary of the founder's death, Alfred Nobel. Carson will receive the famous Nobel Medal, a diploma, and 12 million Swedish kronor in prize money. But arguably, the biggest prize is something you can't put a number on. Overnight, one writer's work is suddenly introduced to millions of new readers around the world. And in 2026, that writer is Anne Carson.
0: And for more on that, let's bring in Annika Zost from DW's Culture Department. It seemed to be a surprise to Anne Carson that she won this. Was this a surprise to anyone else?
12: No, not really. Like, for many people, like, Anne Carson was the favorite. And it was so funny because the person who was surprised by this was Anne Carson herself. And when she got the call from the Academy, she was just in Iceland, saying that she was just listening to the wind.
0: It sounds very poetic. Indeed, indeed. So now, I mean, not everyone may know her name, though. Can you tell us a little bit more about her?
12: Of course. So Anne Carson was born in 1950 in Toronto, Canada. And since high school, she was intrigued by the language of ancient Greek. Then she went on to study the classics at Toronto University, where she did her bachelor, master's, and PhD. And besides writing nowadays, she has been teaching at several universities, including the Ivy League, Princeton.
0: Ah, interesting. Now, the Nobel Prize is one of the most, if not the most, prestigious prize in literature. What makes her writing so unique that it has now, you know, earned her this honor?
12: Yes, so you have the very creative mix of genre, which is also, as the Academy said as well, she has this dialogue between the old and the new. And one example of this is the book that she's very popular for, which is called The Autobiography of Red. And this is based, you might have guessed it, on an ancient Greek poem. And it's about Heracles, who kills the red-winged monster to get his castle. In Anne's book, though, the red-winged monster is actually a teenage gay boy who falls in love with the 2 years older Heracles, who then eventually breaks his heart.
0: Oh, wow. Who was your favorite, by the way, this year?
12: So one of my favorites was Margaret Atwood, who is most famous for writing The Handmaid's Tale, who got a lot of publicity through the Netflix series, of course. But I think that might also be one of the reasons that she might not have won the prize, because she's quite popular already. And the prize, because it has such a big, like, there's a lot of money behind it and also a lot of publicity behind it. So often people get nominated who might not be known so well, but there are also exceptions. For example, Bob Dylan, who I think is quite well known.
0: It's interesting because Margaret Atwood has been tipped as a favorite for quite a while, actually. So it'll be interesting to see when she does finally get it, if she gets it. How does winning the Nobel Prize, I mean, how does this change an author's life and career?
12: As I said, like, some of the people are not that well known. And then you obviously have the public. We also checked, and her novels are now sold out on Amazon already. So you get the publicity, you get invited to events, like, your books are now well more known. And then you also have the money, which is $1.2 million. And the money was initially for the writer to be only focus on their writing and to not worry about anything else.
0: Oh, that's very interesting. What, I mean, when you look at the literature prize in particular, we saw, I mean, that was a very in-depth piece that we saw a lot of different aspects about, you know, how this has been awarded and what it means for the author. What stands out to you the most?
12: I think it was interesting that, like, for 50, like, you don't know the nominees and everything is so secret. So I think that's super interesting that after 50 years, that was one of the British authors, Doris Lessing, I think. She was nominated 35 years before, but she only found out, like, much later. So Margaret Atwood could, for example, already been

striking a pose. This reptile who found a wig and an angry bird. Now, the contest by Nikon started just over a decade ago to raise awareness about wildlife conservation. The winners will be announced in December. A reminder of our top story. The Spanish woman whose eviction from her lifelong home triggered nationwide protest about rising housing costs has died in the hospital. Vigils and new demonstrations have been held for Mari Carmen Abascal, who was 87. UK Prime Minister Andy Burnham has held his first meeting with Chancellor Friedrich Merz. They formalized a treaty to deepen cooperation in sectors including technology and defense, and discussed their joint security partnership to counter hybrid threats and sabotage from Russia. Canadian poet and writer Anne Carson has been awarded the Nobel Prize for Literature. The Swedish Academy called her work bold and inventive. Carson's genre-bending writing mixes verse, prose, translation, and dialogue. When the 76-year-old received the news, she said, "I think they're all crazy." You're up to date. Don't forget, there's always more on the website, dw.com. You can also follow us on social media at DW News. My handle is at Sarah Kelly Official. Thanks for watching. Take care.

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0: Hello and a warm welcome to Focus on Europe. Thanks for joining us today. Local Swiss Andreas Kattner is being forced to confront a troubling question. What happens when the place you call home is no longer considered safe? Kattner lives just a few kilometers away from the village of Blatten, which was severely destroyed by a massive landslide last year. Homes, roads and livelihoods disappeared beneath the torrent of rock, mud and ice. As climate change accelerates and geological risks increase, authorities and residents alike must decide how to respond when entire areas are deemed unsafe. The answer may define the Switzerland of tomorrow.
1: The mountains are crumbling away. Glaciers are breaking apart. And rock slides are burying entire villages. In the Alps, places that were considered safe for decades are now in danger.
2: It isn't easy because this is our home. These are our roots.
3: When should people be evacuated? You can see there's a problem, but maybe it won't be for another 5 years.
1: To move away or to stay? In Switzerland, this is a question nobody wants to talk about. But why? In 2025, a glacier collapsed in the Lütjental Valley, leaving the Swiss village of Blatten almost completely buried and flooded. The 300 residents were evacuated in time. Only one life was lost, but the village could not be saved. Just 20 kilometers from Blatten lies the town of St. Niklaus, also surrounded by mountains. But new construction goes on as normal. Companies are investing in St. Niklaus, and new apartments are being built. Life goes on, yet here too the mountains pose a threat. Andreas Kattner has experienced this new reality firsthand. In winter, a piece of the mountain broke off. Most of the debris landed on the neighboring sports field. One piece, however, cleared the railway tracks at the property line and landed on his in-law's house. Fortunately, it was unoccupied, unlike the houses in the surrounding area.
2: Due to this massive boulder, there was nothing more that could be done for the house.
1: The people of Valais live in constant fear of landslides. The people can no longer ignore the power of nature.
2: If nothing happens for a long time, it gets forgotten. In that sense, it's good when an event like this happens every now and then. It reminds us that nature is more powerful than humans.
1: Peaks reaching 4,500 meters reign over St. Niklaus and its narrow, steep valley. The mountain slopes consist of jagged rocks, crumbling material that could slide 1,000 meters down into the valley. The landslides are being documented and studied. For 20 years, geoscientists have been surveying the steep slopes. Time-lapse photography captures how they are constantly in motion. The reason for this lies higher up in what are known as block glaciers, sheets of ice and rubble at an altitude of 3,000 meters. Rising temperatures are causing them to thaw, releasing the debris to tumble down into the valley. But what does this mean for the residents below? Should settlements now be relocated? Should the population retreat? This is a question for policymakers. But as Birgitta Wolf from the Green Party explains, climate change remains a sensitive issue for politicians.
3: The first problem is simply acknowledging it. And there are still political groups, parties that would rather not face this reality, would rather not say, yes, this is climate change, and would rather put it off a little longer.
1: When it comes to the village of Blatten, the goal is clear: reconstruction, whatever the cost. The mayor of this village of 300 has secured hundreds of millions of francs from the Swiss government for that purpose.
2: The key message is this: we can no longer bring back the old Blatten. What we want to do is build a new Blatten.
1: Andreas Kattner doesn't see listening to nature and facing the unpleasant consequences as something taboo. That's why he wants to tear down what's left.

0: left of the house and leave the property undeveloped.
1: The day may still come when we have to say, time to go. That's not easy because this is our home. These are our roots. And our roots go deep. We've just seen what happened with the landslide in Blatten. It's terrible when you lose everything or have to leave it behind because of danger from the mountains above.
0: Katna knows that fighting nature's forces is ultimately futile, but he remains in the minority in Switzerland, and not just in St. Niklaus.
2: The end of summer marks a return to everyday life for children across Europe. For some, however, the transition comes with uncertainty. Daniela and Victor live in state care in Moldova, where a summer camp aimed at teaching life skills is helping prepare them for adulthood. At the same time, the country is overhauling its childcare system. The parliament has passed laws to phase out children's homes and move toward family-based alternatives. But not everyone is convinced the transition is happening well-paced enough or safely enough for the children caught in between.
3: Moldova plans to shut all state-run children's homes by 2027. The EU candidate country, located between Romania and Ukraine, is radically restructuring its child welfare system. This means hundreds of youngsters will need new homes, but there's a shortage of foster families. Plus, Moldova struggles with poverty and social problems.
4: As for me, we are not ready up to the end of the year cover all the children being actually in orphanages or something like this by the foster families.
3: While politicians talk about reforms, many young people are left wondering what their future will hold. Few of these teenagers ever get to enjoy holidays during summer break. Many live in care facilities or with foster families. Victor was 9 when he was removed from his family and placed in state care.
0: My mother drank every day. When we were young, we could only do small jobs to earn money to support ourselves and our mother. She didn't want to do anything at all.
3: Moldova, a former Soviet republic, is one of Europe's poorest countries. Social problems like alcohol abuse make life difficult for many families. Olga Levitskaya founded Scenario in 2019. Her organization helps young people from disadvantaged backgrounds transition into adulthood.
4: They are leaving the school in order to do the education, professional education. So it's reality, it's the start of the adult life. Because starting from the entrance in this professional institution, they are living separately of orphanages where they were before. So it was important for us to give them the resources before they are going to start this life.
3: This summer camp mixes recreational activities with career guidance. 16-year-old Daniela is participating in workshops on project management, creative careers, and managing money. 10 years ago, her mother lost custody of Daniela and her brothers. She's already set her sights on a specific career. My dream is to become a math teacher. After high school, I'll attend the Pedagogical University of Chisinau and then return to the village to work as a math teacher. Today, they're going on a special outing.
4: The majority of these children never saw whatever sightseeing in Moldova. Even some part of these kids never visited Chisinau, the capital of Moldova. So for us, it was very important to give the children the opportunity to discover the proper country.
3: The group visits landmarks across the country. But even on trips like these, they still worry.
0: I don't know what will happen in the future. That's what I think about the most. I don't know what will change when I turn 18. I'm thinking about what my path will look like, but I don't have any answers yet.

0: For many of these young people, an independent life seems challenging. Traumatic experiences have left a mark, undermining confidence in their own abilities. Olga wants to change that.
1: This is the point really common. They are not sure that they are talented and they are not sure that what they do, it's have a value. And our principal role is to help to the child to write his proper, interesting and very rich scenario of his life.
0: When the Soviet Union collapsed, more than 17,000 children were living in residential facilities across Moldova. Today, only a few hundred remain in these institutions. Many more live with foster families. Moldova plans to close the last facilities by 2027. This goal is in line with European guidelines that say children should grow up in a family setting rather than institutions whenever possible. Today, most of the children still in residential care facilities are the ones who would struggle reintegrating with biological or extended family. This is either because that family does not exist or because we have not yet developed suitable care options. Olga doubts the government can find enough foster families by the end of the year.
1: Sure, it's better when children can have individual attention, individual care. As per me, we are not ready up to the end of the year cover all the children being actually in orphanages or something like this by the foster families.
0: Daniela already made that transition. After 2 years in a state-run institution, she and her brother moved in with a foster family. I had a lot of nightmares in the first few years after being placed in an institution. I woke up in the middle of the night crying and couldn't fall back to sleep. There were so many children there. And you realize that staff can't give every single child that much love. In my foster family, my brother and I are the only two children, and we share that love between us. Summer camp ends soon, and for many that means going back to their residential care facilities. Despite all the uncertainty, Victor is optimistic.
2: I hope for a bright future and a family. Above all, I don't want to repeat my mother's mistakes. I want to build a happy, loving family for myself.
0: Moldova is shutting down its large children's homes. But the key questions will be whether its young residents will receive the support they need to build new lives.
3: Meet Nima Sherpa. He comes from a people famous for guiding climbers through the Himalayas. But these days, his annual journey takes him far from the world's tallest mountains. In western Norway, Nima and a small group of Sherpas are using centuries-old stone-building techniques to carve stairways into steep terrain around Åkra Fjorden. The result is opening up some of Norway's most breathtaking landscapes to hikers who might otherwise never reach them.
4: Nima Sherpa is nearly 6,000 kilometers away from his home in Nepal. Every year, he travels to Norway with a team of Sherpas. Together, they build stone steps by hand on some of Norway's most iconic hiking trails.
5: We are very happy to walk in Norway and to be the part of this project, which will remain for many generations.
4: For nearly 20 years, Sherpas, an indigenous people of the high Himalayas, have been constructing by hand these Sherpa stairs, or Sherpa trappa, as Norwegians call them. Today, these stairways to heaven have become attractions themselves, opening up mountains to hikers of all ages and abilities. They have now completed more than 200 stairs, ranging from 10 to over 4,000 steps. So how did these Sherpas from Nepal end up building stone steps in Norway? More than 20 years ago, carpenter Giavetti was working to restore a mountain farm. But the terrain was too steep for machines and the labor too demanding for most workers.
6: I could see that no one was strong enough. They was collapsing more or less after 1 or 2 days and was not able to help anymore, work anymore. So then one night I was dreaming. Then I dreaming I need Sherpa from Nepal.
4: Eventually, Vetti got the contact of a Sherpa who had worked on Everest expeditions. That was Nima's father.
6: I got his address, I write a letter to him, and he come the next spring.
4: Vetti's dream came true. The Sherpas were both skilled and could handle the hard physical labor.
6: They are the strongest people in the world, and they have a long and good reputation for stoneworks, and they have a working morale who's among the highest in the world.
4: Nima first came to Norway as a teenager, working alongside his father. He has returned almost every year since. The stairs Nima and his team are building are at the edge of Åkerfjord in western Norway, beside the iconic Langfoss waterfall. Building with stone in steep terrain is knowledge passed down through generations in the Himalayas.
5: A little bit have to cut more so that the both stone will be fit very nicely.
4: Each section follows the natural shape of the mountain, and the stones, some weighing over 1,000 kilos, are meticulously maneuvered into place. It's slow, manual work.
5: Moving stone down is easy, but lifting stone and moving up is quite difficult. Yes.
4: So how do they get the stone up the mountain? In some locations, it means flying in by helicopter, one load at a time.
5: So today we are flying the stones. So we are flying the stones according to the place. So we connect with our guys back where the stone is, and they will send us the stone, what we need here.
4: The team works closely with the pilot, precisely guiding each stone onto the mountainside below. Work like this does mean time away from their families, but it can also mean earning close to 20 times what they would make per month at home.
5: The job is giving us a big opportunity, not only for us, but for our whole community, for the country.
4: At Langfoss, the trail winds up the mountainside all the way to a viewing platform. From here, visitors can look out across Åkerfjord and can safely approach the edge of the thundering waterfall for that perfect photo. But these steps are not just built for beauty. On steep terrain, traditional trails can be slippery and dangerous, especially for inexperienced hikers. These stone stairways provide a stable, even surface, making them far safer no matter the weather.
7: It's an incredible job that they're doing, and if it makes it accessible for all, then fair play, but it's still a big hike up.
4: For Nima and his team, building these paths is more than just a job. It's also a spiritual act. As Buddhists, they hang prayer flags above the stone path they build, believing the wind carries blessings and goodwill across the mountains.
5: Yeah, in Buddhism, we believe building path is also good karma, because that many people can walk on the path easily when the path is made.
4: And long after they leave, the path they built will remain, having forever shaped the landscape and the way people experience it.
3: The bearded vulture is one of Europe's most spectacular birds of prey. With a wingspan stretching close to 3 meters, it still glides high above the Alps. But centuries ago, the species also thrived in central Spain before disappearing from the region. Today, that loss is drawing the attention of scientists like Sergio Couto, who are searching not for the birds themselves, but for the traces they left behind. To find them, teams of mountaineers scale remote cliff faces and abandoned nesting sites in search of remarkable archaeological clues.
8: For an archaeologist, examining a vulture's nest like this is incredible.
2: These sites are quite unusual. The vultures seem to have done the work of a museum.
9: Spanish bearded vultures are not only majestic flyers, but also creative builders. Sergio Couto is a biologist studying their ancient, long-abandoned nests. We're in Nervión, in the Castile-La Mancha region of Spain. Sergio's team gathers at dawn to avoid the heat. The group of biologists, archaeologists, and climbing experts faces a long day ahead.
2: We've been working towards this for years. It's difficult to find the nests, and we expect surprises. You never know what will be in it.
9: Bearded vultures always build their nests on steep cliffs. Only climbers can reach them. One of them is 48-year-old Pablo Martinez. Together with his colleague, they have a tough climb ahead.
2: Our main challenge is the nest's location. They're hard to reach and quite remote.
9: With the help of a telescope, the daring maneuver is followed by archaeologist Elizabeth Ortiz from across the ravine. She and Sergio, the biologist, are working together to study the vulture nests.
8: The nests are historic. We don't know how old they are, but we have various methods for dating what we find in them.
9: Sergio is in radio contact with the climbers as they work through the layers, searching for bones and building materials. They can work undisturbed. Bearded vultures have not lived here for 40 years.
2: Bearded vultures have become extinct throughout the Iberian Peninsula, except in the Pyrenees. Poisoned bait was set out for other animals. The vultures weren't the target, but they ended up eating the poisoned meat anyway. This is how they disappeared from here.
9: Efforts have recently been made to reintroduce the birds. In Nervión, generations after generations of vulture families have used and repaired the same nests again and again. They have even incorporated man-made items into their nests, such as this braided band.
2: We found a 700-year-old sandal. This means that at least 100 generations of bearded vultures used the nest since one of their ancestors first brought the sandal there.
9: Sandals, an arrow, a mask made of woven grass. Ana Belén Marín Arroyo is examining the finds at the University of Cantabria.
8: The mask and the sandal are some of the largest we have and clearly tell us about tradition and culture.
9: The discovery has caused quite a stir in archaeological circles. Using vulture nests to find historical treasure troves is unprecedented. This mask made of sheepskin dates back to the 13th century. No one expected to find something like this in the vulture's nest.
8: This opens a new research direction. We now have more than 30 sandals made using different techniques and materials. We had no idea this existed before, so this is definitely a major discovery.
9: As a result, more vulture nests will be examined. After 6 hours on the cliff face, the operation here in Nervión is now drawing to a close. It's back-breaking work for the climbers.
2: Yes, that was quite tough, especially toward the end. We had to remove the hooks again and haul all the gear up here. What an exhausting day.
9: Once again, they discovered a lot of wickerwork and four sandals. Elizabeth and Sergio are very happy. Their hard work paid off.
8: For an archaeologist, examining a vulture's nest like this is incredible. And it's my best one so far.
9: The group plans to examine more nests before the end of the year, but they'll have to act quickly. The efforts to reintroduce bearded vultures to the area have so far been successful. And if the vultures do return, their nests will be off limits to everyone.
3: Well, that wraps up this week's edition of Focus on Europe. On behalf of the whole team, thank you for watching and see you next time.

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1: What's new? We'll tell you.
2: We are happy. We are happy that we are back home.
1: What's the story? We have it.
3: Getting a visa is more difficult than finding gold, really.
1: What's it to you?
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1: In-depth stories and issues that are being discussed across the continent. DW News Africa. In 30 minutes.
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0: You know what no one ever taught us how to talk about?
1: Yes.
2: Yes.
0: Love, sex, relationships.
2: People say it's an adjustment. It's not an adjustment. It's a new life.
0: This season,
3: because
0: we're going deeper.
3: I can walk around.
4: If I feel like that on an occasion, I'll masturbate.
3: Exactly.
0: No shame, no filters. Oh my God. Just honest conversations about what we really think. But rarely get to say out loud. I'm Lisa Mangaldas, and I'm back with a brand new season of Love Matters. 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
5: Ukraine is entering its fifth year of war. 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
6: Slava Ukraina!
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7: Yo le tengo mamía una cámara y un micrófono que a la guerra.
5: That's Condor. It's not his real name, it's his military call sign. He's from Latin America. He hates being recorded, but he agreed to tell me his story. And through him, I entered this world of Latino soldiers in Ukraine.
8: Aquí cometes un error, no la cuentas.
9: El primer disparo a alguien, nunca lo vas a olvidar.
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5: My name is Carolina Chimoy. I'm a reporter at DW, and this is Call Sign Condor, a podcast from DW, LA Times Studios, and Futuro Studios, wherever you find your podcasts.
12: The 87-year-old woman who became the face of Spain's housing demonstrations has died in hospital.

protesters held vigils following news of Mary Carmen Abascal's passing. Her eviction from her lifelong home triggered nationwide anger about rising housing costs. And Canadian poet Anne Carson wins the Nobel Prize in Literature and describes the decision as crazy. I'm Phil Gale in Berlin. This is DW News.

0: The 87-year-old woman whose eviction from her lifelong home in the Spanish capital sparked nationwide protests has died in hospital. Marie Carmen Abascal's death prompted fresh demonstrations and a vigil, with hundreds camping out in central Madrid's Puerta del Sol Square. Spain faces a deepening housing crisis, with rising rents leaving many residents struggling to afford their homes and growing anger over properties being turned into tourist accommodation.
1: An ordinary street in Madrid has become a flashpoint for nationwide protests. For 70 years, this was the home of Mari Carmen Abascal, until her eviction last month. These images of an 87-year-old Mari Carmen being stretchered out of the place she called home since she was a teenager caused outrage across Spain. Her plight brought a long simmering issue back to the fore, and her name became a rallying cry. And while campaigners eventually secured an agreement for her to return, it was too late. She died in hospital on Wednesday. The cause of her death was not disclosed, but those campaigning for justice believe they know what killed her.
2: She's a woman who died of heartbreak. They killed her through heartbreak. Taking an 87-year-old woman out of her home after she had lived in the same house for 70 years, that's killing someone.
3: We are really frustrated with all this. She was 87 years old, she was part of this movement, she was actually the reason why we are here. And making her suffering this much, we really think that they made her life shorter.
2: Speculation and rent seeking kill people every day in our country. With every registered letter of eviction, with every rent increase, with every instance of harassment by landlords, they are destroying our health and our lives. Speculation is costing us our lives, and today rent seeking has finally killed our colleague, Mari Carmen.
1: For those demanding change, Mari Carmen's death is symbolic of a housing system that has been failing them for a long time. Protesters want stronger protections for tenants and an end to evictions when there is nowhere else to go. It's a crisis that has already brought down the government. After Parliament rejected emergency housing measures, Prime Minister Pedro Sanchez called an early snap election for the end of November. His government has since approved a fresh set of emergency measures. Meanwhile, Spain's largest two trade unions have called a general strike. Mari Carmen Abascal never made it back home. But the cause she inadvertently came to represent fights on.
0: Now, Dr. Javier Moreno Zacarés is Associate Professor of International Political Economy at Durham University in the UK. He's written about housing speculation in Spain and the transformation of the country's housing market. Welcome to DW. Let's start with this notion of Spain's rising housing costs being in crisis. Is that true or hyperbole?
4: No, it is true. Over the last few years, rent prices have increased quite steeply, house prices as well. And that has meant that many renters today, they are in a situation of overburdening, which is to say that rent costs amount to over 30% of their income. In the case of lower income renters, this can be well over 50% as well. So this is a situation that seems increasingly unsustainable, and especially so considering that there has been a steep increase in renting since the global financial crisis. The number of households that rents is now about 17%. It was around 10% 15 years ago. And this is still a minority, but it is a minority that is, as I say, overburdened. And as we see, the political expressions of the tenant movement can be quite explosive.
0: And what is driving this increase in housing costs?
4: Well, there is a number of factors. One is the sell-off of the nationalized, devalued real estate assets that were nationalized by the state in the wake of the crisis. There was a huge housing bubble, if people recall, in the 2000s. When the bubble burst and the state bailed out the banks, it also acquired a huge amount of devalued real estate assets. And those could have been used to rebuild the social housing stock, for instance. But they weren't. Instead, from 2013 onwards, they were sold off at fire sale prices to investment funds, to global corporate landlords. And Blackstone soon became the largest landlord in Spain. And these funds play some of the role. I mean, in the case of Mari Carmen, it was a fund that acquired the property where she lived in and quintupled her rent. And then when she couldn't pay because the rent was higher than her public pension, they forcibly removed her onto the street, and then she died.
0: Okay.
4: So that is one factor.
0: And people will... Yeah. I'm sorry, we don't have time for the whole list, but I thank you for that. So the next question, I suppose, would be, well, how are rents controlled? Can landlords in Spain just throw up prices as high and as fast as they like, or are there limits to that?
4: There is a rent control legislation that was introduced in 2023, but it's not very effective. The reason being that the opposition, the Conservative Party and the far-right party Vox, they control most of the regional governments, and they have simply refused to implement this legislation. In the areas where the rent control legislation is in force, like in Catalonia, there is the problem that the housing law of 2023 did not intervene the market for short-term tourist rentals. So then what's happened is that the institution of rent controls has discouraged landlords from putting their homes on the market, and they're still leaving them for short-term rentals for tourists. And that is further hollowing out the housing supply and intensifying the housing crisis.
0: Okay, so we who are not in Spain look at this and say, well, this is a situation that you can see all over the world. Expensive flats, expensive rent and house prices in big cities. We saw in the last week or so the government proposing changes to tackle this parliament and to tackle this problem, and parliament voting it down. Why did Parliament do that, given the heat around this issue?
4: Well, it's a good question, especially since over the last week there's been a massive swing in public opinion in favour of intervening house prices, even amongst the voters of the opposition. We need to do a careful assessment of this, but I suspect that is a combination of the lobbying of global corporate landlords and the fact that there is also a substantial layer of mostly middle to upper middle class landlords that form the electoral basis of many of the parties in parliament. So I think that explains part of the reluctance why these parties wouldn't want to respond to this clamor on the street. But I think that for the current premier to revalidate his presidency, he's probably going to have to contemplate that option more seriously than he has been willing to do so until now.
0: Thanks for talking us through that, Javier. Dr. Javier Moreno-Zacaris from Durham University. The Nobel Prize in Literature has been awarded to Canadian poet and writer Anne Carson. The Swedish Academy described her work as bold and inventive. The 76-year-old's genre-bending writing mixes verse, prose, dialogue and translation. After hearing she'd been awarded, the 76-year-old said of the awarding committee, "I think they're all crazy." Anne Carson is one of several prominent women to win the prize in recent years.
5: We have a winner. Anne Carson has just won the 2026 Nobel Prize in Literature. The Swedish Academy awarded her the prize
6: for her bold and inventive oeuvre that, in playful dialogue with the classical tradition, has created new forms for contemporary literature.
5: If you haven't heard of Anne Carson before, here's what you need to know. Anne Carson is a Canadian poet, essayist, and translator, known for blending ancient Greek literature with contemporary poetry. Her breakthrough book, Autobiography of Red, retells the ancient Greek myth of Geryon as a modern coming-of-age story about love and desire. And winning this prize puts Carson on a very exclusive list, from Ernest Hemingway and Thomas Mann to Gabriel Garcia Marquez and Annie Ernaux. Anne Carson is only the 19th woman to be awarded the prize out of 123 laureates in total. But it doesn't come as a big surprise that it's a female winner this year. The past 9 prizes have alternated between women and men, although the Nobel Committee stresses that there are no fixed quotas. But that's a relatively recent development. For much of its history, the Nobel Prize in Literature was marked by a significant gender imbalance among its laureates, well into the late 20th century.
6: Women were not considered in the same way as men because of cognitive bias. So there were many women in literature, but they were less translated and they received less awards. It's kind of unconsciously, they kind of assumed that the value of works by women is inferior to those by men.
5: And even when female authors were considered, they needed to be very patient.
6: In 1972, there were nominations of South African Nadine Gordimer and the British Doris Lessing, and they caught attention of the committee, but Gordimer, she would have to wait 19 years before she was awarded the prize, and Lessing 35 years. So you can see that for women, the process is much slower, even when they are considered.
5: And even though the focus is officially meant to be solely on literature, there's likely more at play.
6: Politics has always played a role, although it is downplayed by the academy, who argues that it's, of course, only about literature. On one hand, countries have put pressure through diplomatic means on the Swedish academy to get an award. So it has been like that for forever. On the other hand, the choices of the committee has never been devoid of political considerations. And it was clear that the Swedish Academy sticked to the pacifist values of Nobel. If we take recent cases, Hong Kong has clearly a political dimension. One of her novels really evokes the military repression in Korea, in Gwangju in 1980.
5: The annual announcement always draws global attention, not just because of the prize itself, but because the selection process is exceptionally secretive. There is no public list of nominees. The Swedish Academy makes the final choice behind closed doors. The Academy is made up of 18 members appointed for life, and all the nomination details remain sealed for 50 years. But the secrecy surrounding the Academy eventually gave way to a very public crisis. In 2017, 18 women accused Jean-Claude Arnault of sexual misconduct. He's the husband of Academy member Katarina Frostenson. The investigations revealed that the Academy had provided funding for a cultural institution run by Arnault for years. The revelations and the Academy's handling of them sparked a wave of resignations.
7: It was the wish of the Academy that I should leave my role as permanent secretary.
5: Jean-Claude Arnault was later convicted of 2 counts of rape and sentenced to 2.5 years in prison. Because of the major scandal, the Literature Nobel Prize was postponed for a year.
8: We reached the conclusion that the confidence in the Academy is so low in the world at the moment, and that is the deciding reason why we now refrain from awarding the prize.
5: After this scandal, the Academy pledged to broaden its perspective on gender equality and diversity, and this pattern of alternating between men and women has become established. The Nobel Prizes will be presented on December 10th, the anniversary of the founder's death, Alfred Nobel. Carson will receive the famous Nobel Medal, a diploma, and 12 million Swedish kronor in prize money. But arguably, the biggest prize is something you can't put a number on. Overnight, one writer's work is suddenly introduced to millions of new readers around the world. And in 2026, that writer is Anne Carson.
0: All right, here's a reminder of our top story at this hour. The woman whose eviction from her lifelong home in the Spanish capital triggered nationwide protests about rising housing costs has died in hospital. Vigils and demonstrations have been held for Marie Carmen Abascal, who was 87. That's it. You're up to date. More at the top of the hour. Have a good day.

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1: You are at the right place.
0: Looking for more than just entertainment? Interested in a vibrant mix from business to science to culture? Then join us. Together we see.
2: India has rolled out E20 fuel with 20% ethanol years ahead of schedule. The move has raised questions.
3: It's very hard to get information around this E20. What do I do? What are the real implications?
2: It's come with real-world consequences.
4: Yes, there is a drop in mileage. There's no ambiguity in that statement.
2: And prompted calls for more consumer choice at the pump.
5: I think a balance can be struck by providing low ethanol petrol or purer petrol at selected bunks.
2: But India had compelling reasons to increase ethanol use.
6: I think ethanol is kind of like trying to solve the issues that we've created with this surplus sugarcane.
2: So why did India move to E20 so quickly? What does it mean for older vehicles that weren't designed to run on E20? What can the country learn from Brazil's rollout strategy? And how far can India take ethanol? Find out here on REV. Countries around the world have been using varying degrees of petrol ethanol mixes for decades. India itself has been blending ethanol into petrol for more than 20 years. E5 was introduced in 2003 and made widely available in 2006. But the actual blending remained low, around 1.5% or lower. The real transformation is more recent. By 2022, India had reached E10, and by around 2026, E20 had become the new standard blend. But why the rush? One reason is oil. India imports close to 90% of the crude oil it uses, so replacing some petrol with ethanol produced at home reduces that dependence. Blended fuels may also help reduce tailpipe and greenhouse gas emissions. But energy security and environmental concerns are only part of the problem. Ramya Natarajan is a climate expert with a focus on biofuels at the Center for Study of Science, Technology and Policy.
6: You know, in India, there's a structural sugar surplus problem. And we produce way too much sugarcane and way too much sugar to be fully sold. So ethanol was a very smart strategy at that time because we were making too much sugarcane. And that extra revenue for the sugar mills and an ethanol price would also be set by the government. And so it was a win-win situation.
2: But even though the logic behind the policy is clear, rapidly doubling the blend from E10 to E20 has posed a significant challenge. What does this actually mean for cars, motorcycles, and everyday commuters, especially since millions of vehicles already on the road weren't designed or calibrated for E20 fuel? Carl Gomez drives a Maruti Suzuki Swift that's been in the family for over 10 years. It's clocked a modest 40,000 kilometers so far.
3: It's a petrol car, and it has absolutely zero complaints. I've gone across states a couple of times as well. No problems whatsoever. I used to get a lot more mileage, I would say that. I would get about like 15 and a half going upwards. And right now I'm currently at 14, but it's all going downwards.
2: While he isn't certain that it's E20 that's caused the drop in efficiency, there are questions that have plagued him and several others since the fuel's introduction.
3: It's very hard to get information around this E20. What do I do? What are the real implications? You know, how long is my car going to run like this? Is it gonna give up on like a highway at some point?
2: At least one of Carl's concerns has a fairly straightforward answer.
4: Yes, there is a drop in mileage. There's no ambiguity in that statement. Nothing to argue there. There is a mileage drop.
2: Ethanol contains less energy per liter than petrol. India's E20 roadmap estimated a fuel efficiency loss of around 6 to 7%.

0: 7% for older four-wheelers. For cars designed for E10 but calibrated to E20, the estimated loss is lower, just 1 or 2%. But the question of compatibility is more vehicle-specific. Older cars often have fuel systems that were never designed for higher ethanol concentrations. Pratap Jayaram is an Indian automotive engineer and car tuner.
1: Ethanol, it's what we call hygroscopic in nature, tends to absorb moisture from the air. So this, you know, once this absorbs moisture, basically it forms a layer of water inside your fuel tanks and things like that, if, you know, stored. If it's a regularly used car, there's absolutely no issue on the newer cars. But on the older cars, this water, I mean, ethanol is also very corrosive. So it eats up the entire rubber tubes, etc., especially the older generation rubber tubes, which were not designed for ethanol. So the new cars that are coming out have rubber tubes that are made, which are, you know, non-corrosive to ethanol at 20%.
0: Metal fuel tanks, fuel pumps, and other older components can present problems. For an experienced automotive engineer, modifying his Honda Civic to the higher ethanol blend posed no problems.
1: The 2007 Civic, of course, was turbocharged. So for that, I mean, you know, the ethanol is, what shall I say, a blessing. So I had to change, you know, the fuel lines to metal fuel lines. I started using braided metal fuel lines. Then after that, I mean, you know, you're good to go like any new car. And you need to probably increase the mixture slightly to handle this alcohol. So we need to go slightly, you know, 10-15% richer, and which was easily programmable. You know, I had a standalone ECU in addition to the original ECU to do just that. Best that the manufacturers come out with this kit. One, they know what is there in their own vehicles. There is no, you know, guesswork. It will take them very little time to bring out a conversion kit to suit their own vehicles. I hope that happens soon.
0: But what about vehicles that were never designed for E20 to begin with? T.R. Raghunandan is a classic car collector and honorary secretary of the Karnataka Vintage and Classic Car Club. Together, the society's more than 300 members own over 1,000 vintage and classic vehicles. Since India's pivot to E20, owners have been scrambling to find ways to make their old cars run on the new fuel without damage.
2: We still haven't got our heads around how to deal with the E20 and the ethanol challenge. The fuel tanks are, at least in older cars, are all made out of steel, of a mild steel. So they all tend to get corroded, and then the rust can clog up the system, rust can clog up the filters. So the paradox is that on the one hand, the government is encouraging the import of vintage cars, and the Indians are buying them up, because for Indians, they love them. And there are not enough supply in the country. So people are buying vintage cars, but on the other hand, you have this ethanol policy which prevents these cars from being driven. So somewhere a balance has to be struck. And I think a balance can be struck by providing low ethanol petrol or purer petrol at selected bunks. I don't think the heavens will fall.
0: The proposal of making fuel with lower ethanol content available as an alternative to E20 isn't new. In fact, when India's E20 roadmap was being drawn out, the Society of Indian Automotive Manufacturers had recommended also making protection-grade E10 fuel available at the pump. As things stand now, however, other than E20, the only other fuel sold is high-octane, like XP100, but it's expensive and not widely available.
3: It would be nice to see a section or an option where there is least ethanol possible for motorcycles like ours, or vintage motorcycles, cars, and just anybody riding a motorcycle or a car built or manufactured before this BS6 era. I'm still running on older fuel, but I'm dreading the fact that I'll need to fill E20 kind of fuel in the future. So making sure that we find these pumps that don't have E20 compliant fuel, like 100 octane.
0: These concerns have spread far beyond the enthusiast community. E20's early rollout has dominated the news cycle, and a lot of the coverage has not been positive. Commuters' main complaints include damage to vehicles and reduced fuel economy. The manner in which information has been conveyed to the public has also come into question. A report

0: and temporarily moved to E32 for 180 days in 2026. Its ethanol program began in the 1970s, giving the country decades to build towards higher blends. And since 2003, Brazil has sold flex fuel cars. They can run on hydrous ethanol, the country's mandatory petrol ethanol blend, or any combination of the two. In short, in Brazil, both vehicles and fuel evolved in parallel. Meanwhile, in India, despite the government's reassurances, broader concerns remain. The first is the matter of contaminants like chloride and water. The state responded with a nationwide review of fuel stations. The second is where the ethanol comes from and at what cost.
1: I think it's focused on only using surplus residues, surplus food grains, and surplus or byproducts of agriculture. It continues to be sustainable, and it's a positive kind of fuel. The moment we start growing food crops, particularly for ethanol, including like how right now the maize is being the focus, and a lot of land is now cultivated purely for ethanol, and so that then starts posing a trade-off over time.
0: India has a diverse transport sector. It's the world's third largest oil importer and car market, and for years has been racing to reduce its pollution problem. However, it's also a country with a huge population, where arable land and food security also play a critical role.
1: The point about energy security is lost if we're importing the feedstock to produce a fuel that is meant to save your crude oil imports. So I think that would be the trade-off to look for when we go into the future, especially when you're expanding the blending targets. And also, if the crop that you're growing for ethanol is replacing another crop, which we then start importing.
0: These trade-offs might become critical if higher ethanol blends become the focus moving forward.
1: I think right now we're okay. Maintaining this at E20 or maybe a slightly lower blend would be great. E20 is fine. I wouldn't recommend going beyond that.
0: India's shift to E20 comes at a time when the country's overall transport strategy is still evolving. Electric vehicles are becoming more prevalent. The capital, New Delhi, plans to stop the registration of new combustion engine two-wheelers from 2028. And alternatives like compressed biogas and second-generation biofuels are also under consideration. And with so many alternatives available, perhaps the main question shouldn't be how far India can push ethanol. Instead, it might be how ethanol can fit into a transportation system that may look very different a decade from now. But first, there are still the everyday commuters to consider, and their concerns about a fuel being introduced earlier than anticipated must be addressed.
2: Hello guys, this is the 77%, the platform for Africa's youth to debate issues and share ideas.
3: You know, on this channel, we are not afraid to touch on delicate topics.
4: The young people clearly have the solutions.
2: The future belongs to you.
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6: This is DW News Africa, and I am Tomi Oladipo. Coming up on the program, what would it take to transform the way an entire country moves? Nigeria has ambitious plans to adopt electric vehicles on a massive scale, but first it must overcome high costs, limited infrastructure, and the notoriously unreliable power grid in its way. Also coming up, for traders in Djibouti, trouble at sea is becoming a problem on land. Disruption along key shipping routes is raising costs and putting livelihoods under pressure.

0: wants 60% of its vehicles to be electric by 2050, but the road to that target is far from straightforward. The existing threats to that progress include high costs, scarce chargers, and unreliable electricity. DW West Africa correspondent Azizat Olaoluwa has this report from Lagos.
1: Bayo Adalemo bought these two EVs earlier this year, a forward-looking move that promises to protect the environment and his pockets from rising fuel prices. But he had another motivation driving him.
2: It's a great experience. I mean, the car is fun to drive. It's very fast. It's I actually prefer this to driving my German car.
1: Before he got his cars, the big question was how and where he would charge them. Nigeria's electricity supply is unreliable, and there are very few charging infrastructure for EVs. So he found his own solution. It was simple, but expensive. Bayo went off-grid, investing around 50,000 euros to make solar energy his sole power source. This is his setup at work, and he has a similar one at home. It's given him his own reliable charging stations.
3: Public charging infrastructure really hasn't taken off. And that's one of the major challenges that people that want to adopt EVs or people that have already adopted EVs face currently. So if government can prioritize, you know, the adoption and putting together the infrastructure for charging, EV adoption will be more universal, in my opinion.
1: But universal adoption is a long way off. Nigeria reportedly has fewer than 50 public EV charging stations concentrated in Lagos, the commercial capital, and Abuja. Compare that to South Africa, which has around 500. At this public charging station in Lagos, the customer list keeps getting longer.
4: In a day, we do 30 to 35 cars in a day, and we do, in that 30 to 35 cars, we do like 12 private cars. More cars come in compared to early this year.
1: The price of charging depends on the vehicle's battery capacity.
5: On average, a full charge for this vehicle costs around 20 euros, and it provides up to a week of driving. Covering the same distance in a petrol-powered car could require at least 60 liters of fuel, which could cost around 56 euros.
1: Although EV users say they are cheaper to run and maintain, only a privileged few can afford one for personal use. Most of the ones on Nigeria's roads are used for public transport. Here's why. Nigeria's minimum wage is about 45 euros per month, while the median monthly income is below 100 euros. That means even the cheapest EV, costing about 10,000 euros, would be an upmarket purchase for majority of Nigerians. But many commercial drivers like Oladele Akinwe don't own the vehicles they drive and rely on public charging stations. Even then, the benefits of EVs appear to outweigh the challenges.
6: Using an EV car, it saves you more money and gives you more productivity. And it's zero emission, that is safe to drive, is cozy, is easy, is less stressful, zero maintenance. When your battery is between 25-20 max, you need to go to a charging station to top up.
5: The government's goal is clear. 60% of vehicles on Nigeria's roads should be electric by 2050. Yet, major hurdles remain, from inadequate charging infrastructure to poor power supply and to the high cost of ownership, raising doubts about whether the targets can be achieved.
1: The National Automotive Design and Development Council is steering the country's transition to sustainable mobility. It says it is aware of the problems and the scale of the challenge.
7: It's not something you do in a day. For example, you need a charging station. And when you have a charging station, you need to provide the energy that is going to power the charging station. What we have done so far is to ensure that we will meet that target or even surpass that target.
1: Nigeria has introduced incentives to encourage EV adoption, including reduced import duties and zero VAT. There is also a bill in Parliament that includes targets and guidelines for phasing out fuel-powered cars and introducing more EVs. It's ambitious, but so far, much of the achievement is only on paper.
8: There are no dedicated financing mechanisms, right, to help push the sector. Obviously, you would have entrepreneurs driving new innovations, but then that government support is needed to see that it scales. If we can have it

0: passed into law, right, it sets a legal framework, right, for operating in Nigeria when it comes to transitioning to electric mobility.
1: Bayo Adalimo has already set out on that journey, but for him, electric mobility is about more than just getting from A to B.
2: I don't like electric cars. I love them. I think they're not the future of ever now. You know, it's totally changed how I view mobility.
1: That's a passion and urgency that most of Nigeria's lawmakers don't yet share. E-mobility is changing rapidly elsewhere, but Africa's most populous country is still in the slow lane.
3: Let's bring in Rume Oshenye. She is the founder and the CEO of EVC Point Nigeria. She's also the publicity secretary of the Electric Mobility Promoters Association of Nigeria. Welcome to DW, Rume. Now, we've seen Nigeria has this target for the year 2050, where it wants to have 60% of vehicles on the road as electric vehicles. So what would a realistic plan be to between now and that?
4: So 60% by 2050, it is possible, but probably not in the way most people would picture it, right? The plan 60% is mainly about passenger cars. In practice, I think, you know, we'll see motorcycles, three-wheelers and buses will move first. And even the government's own analysis says two and three wheelers need to electrify even faster than cars. Now, we have more than, 15 million motorcycles on our roads. And our, you know, operators we work with tell us, you know, electric bikes cost far less to run than, you know, petrol bikes. So for a rider, that's about money first. The environmental benefit will always come with it once you have that transition, right? So I guess what worries me is the timeline. Now, the government's own plan, electric vehicles only become realistic after 2030, and it names inadequate charging as one of the main barriers, which we know and understand. So that leaves about this to go from under 1% to around 60. It's a huge jump. So in essence, it is achievable, but only if the charging, the power, the finance are all planned alongside the vehicles and not after them. So all these things have to kind of line up before we can, you know, get to that 60, you know, get to that 60% that we're talking about.
3: And what just maybe possibly along those lines, what infrastructure would need to be built or established to apply this to mass transit, for example, electric buses and commercial fleets at scale?
4: Mm-hmm. Buses and fleets are where the electrification makes sense first. A bus, you know, typically run a fixed route, come back to the same depot every night, cover enough kilometers in the day for the fuel savings to pay back quickly. And we're already seeing a lot of that in Lagos, right? Since the start of this year, LEMATA, which is the Lagos Metropolitan Area Transport Authority, they've stopped accepting new diesel buses into their system. So new buses must either be CNG, so compressed natural gas, or electric. And the long term, their long term aim is for them to have a fully electric fleet, right? But an electric bus fleet is really an energy project. You need depot charging, you need a dedicated, reliable power connection, usually agreed with one of the electricity distribution companies. You need solar and storage on sites. What else? You need trained technicians as well. And you need finance spread over the life of the bus or the buses, right? Because the purchase price is higher even when the running costs or the maintenance costs annually are lower, okay? So what's often missing is usually that coordination piece, because the bus, you know, the charger, the power supply all get planned by different

0: or different people, different agencies, and can be on different timelines. So everything has to come together for that whole system to work. So Lamata are doing a great job, I think, in Lagos, with trying to electrify their fleet, and we're moving in the right direction. If other states can kind of, take that model and replicate it, I think we could go a long way.
1: I suppose on that note, what would you say are the, I guess you've alluded to it, but maybe a bit more on the skills, the kinds of policies, the kinds of investments that would be required to build parts of the EV value chain locally?
0: So assembly is already happening here in Nigeria. We've got the likes of Sagler assembling electric vehicles in Lagos, and there are other Nigerian firms who are building electric buses, vans, tricycles, and even motorcycles as well. So that two and three-wheeler segment are the easiest place to help grow the ecosystem, because the parts are simpler and the market is huge. When you look at how many two and three wheelers out, in Nigeria already, the numbers speak for themselves. So following that, we've then got to look at battery packs, we've got to look at chargers, we've got to look at swap stations, and then key into having skilled technicians to be able to deal with installation, repairs, etc. So we've got to essentially build out the ecosystem by having all these key pieces. So it is realistic in the next few years to do that, and it will create jobs, which is fantastic. We have the what is it, the cobalt, we have the raw materials to be able to make battery cells, and build vehicles from scratch. But it will take it's more longer term, right? I'm not talking, tomorrow. I'm not talking next year. I'm talking, over the next 10 years, we'll be able to do that. But that means much bigger investment. Okay. And there's a part people also forget, having that software, having the data, mapping, payments, fleet management. That's already being built here in Nigeria already. And Connect Vault, the app I talked about, is part of that. So there's a whole ecosystem of, different services, different things that need to happen to build out the ecosystem. So we'll get there. We'll get there.
1: On that note, I would want to know what signs or what milestones would prove to you that we are truly on the way there, not just looking at abstract targets.
0: If I ask anyone how many electric vehicles are on Nigerian roads, no one knows. Okay. How many charging stations do we have collectively across the whole nation? No one really knows. I mean, we're trying to map that out, but we don't have a definitive number for charging stations. How many of those charging stations across the country are actively working and operational? We don't know. So we have to have reliable public data, which is made public, because we need to understand those numbers and we need to be able to measure them. So that has to happen because we need to be able to track from today till tomorrow, or not tomorrow, from today till next year, what has been the impact, in terms of EV adoption. We need to be able to understand those numbers. So I think that those are the key things for me. And also financing. A lot of these vehicles are expensive, and cost is a real barrier, for people to even think about purchasing these vehicles. So we have to have appropriate financing facilities, credit schemes for people to be able to afford to purchase these vehicles. So I think those would be the key things for me, in terms of, seeing those things actually exist for the market to move, in the right direction.
1: Okay, we'll be watching to see how that progresses over time. But Rume Oshenye, CEO of EVC Point Nigeria, thank you very much for speaking to us.
0: Thank you. Thank you for having me.
1: Another major shipping route is under pressure as fighting continues in the Middle East, and that could drive up the cost of trade for African businesses and consumers. The Bab el-Mandeb Strait lies between Djibouti and Yemen, and it connects the Gulf of Aden to the Red Sea. Now, fresh fighting along Yemen's coast is making the passage more dangerous and more expensive for shipping. Vessels are facing delays while others are sailing the long way around Africa's southern coast. In Djibouti, where the economy depends heavily on maritime trade, the impact is already clear, as DW correspondent Sela Oneko reports.
2: It's still early in the morning in the small town of Obok, where fishermen have just come in with their catch. People here live off the sea and the trade that comes with it. While they can still go fishing, they can no longer cross over to Yemen to buy the supplies their businesses depend on.
3: Before, we used to trade and bring goods, like petrol and food, from Yemen. But now, you can't cross. They don't let us cross the Bab el-Mandeb for security reasons. And we are afraid, because it has stopped our business.
2: Since fighting broke out in Yemen between Houthi rebels and Saudi-backed government forces, a few thousand Yemeni refugees have fled to Djibouti across the Bab el-Mandeb Strait. Their fishing boats now lie stranded in the harbour, as they tell us they're not allowed to work here. As a small country of just over 1 million people with little to no agriculture or industries, Djibouti's main business comes through shipping. Now, Djibouti lies at the gateway to one of the world's major shipping routes, bringing ships from the Gulf of Aden through to the Red Sea via the Bab el-Mandeb Strait. Now, this area has become much more difficult to navigate since fighting broke out in Yemen, as the Houthis control large stretches of Yemen's Red Sea coast. The strait is still passable, yet not for everyone. In past years, Houthi rebels have attacked ships, and they're currently warning Saudi ships not to pass. But traders in Djibouti's capital tell us that the problem is a bigger one. For them, it really began at the end of February when the US-Iran war broke out, blocking the Strait of Hormuz. Far fewer ships are now able to pass through there. Saad Hamid deals in textiles. He says he relies on both shipping routes, the Strait of Hormuz and Bab el-Mandeb, for his business.
4: When I speak of my supplies, they come from Dubai, Jeddah in Saudi Arabia, China. Now we have the problem at the Bab el-Mandeb. It hasn't fully stopped the trade, but we'll be happy when this ends. Because some of our goods come from Jeddah. It's the easiest route. It usually takes 2 or 3 weeks. But now, with the war at the Bab el-Mandeb, the situation is not great.
2: The price of shipped goods has gone up, and containers are often delayed. Ali Migane is a transport and logistics expert at the University of Djibouti. He says that instead of taking the direct route to Europe through Bab el-Mandeb and the Suez Canal, some ships are now opting to take the long route south around the whole of the African continent.
4: The number of days at sea rises if they go via the Cape of Good Hope. It can take up to 12 days. The ships need more fuel, and so it's understandable that the higher energy costs, the higher insurance costs, directly impact the consumers.
5: Assurance va directement impacter les consommateurs. Au niveau économie locale et régionale.
4: We feel this effect at a local and at a regional level. But even if we look at the other side, when you look at Europe, the fact that the shipping companies and containers are facing these difficulties means that even Europeans feel the effect. And ultimately, all of this puts global shipping that passes through the Bab el-Mandeb at risk.
5: Mondial passant par ces caps de par les détroits de Bab el-Mandeb.
2: For Hamid and his textile business, the disruption of the major shipping routes is having an immense impact. Some of his clients have adjusted to the rising costs, he says, but not everyone understands that container costs have almost doubled.
4: In the period before the wars, a container cost around $4,000, $5,000. They are now around $10,000, $11,000. That means you buy goods for $50,000 plus the transport costs $11,000.
6: Et le conteneur, $11,000 le transport.
2: Traders like Hamid say they're only glad that the strait isn't blocked entirely, but they're hoping that the global crises will subside and they can go back to business as usual.
1: So what are the wider implications for African countries? We heard from Tim Walker, an international relations specialist at the Institute for Security Studies.
7: The area particularly has a lot of landlocked countries, and Ethiopia being such an essential one as well to the overall sort of economic functioning of the region, but also just by sheer volume of people and its market. And it relies hugely on fuel imports, in particular diesel, which is becoming coming under a lot of strain at the moment. And that is contributing not just to prices increases in fuel and things like fertilizer, which are absolutely essential at this time, but also contributing as well, I think, to regional instability as well. There's a lot of tension between countries in the region as well over international relations, for instance, over water, over rebellions and conflict within particular countries. And it's all feeding as well into like generating a massive system of insecurity where sometimes a state will take one action, which actually it might do in its name of its own security, for instance, try and prioritize access to the sea, which seems like a very sensible national interest. But at the same time, other countries might feel a little threatened by that as well. And we're seeing that play out. And I mentioned other landlocked countries too, Uganda, South Sudan, all of them reliant on imports that come through these ports, which are increasingly in areas where costs go up, where insurance of shipping, of the costs of carrying goods, of offloading imports and exports all increase at the same time. A lot of people have, like I say, banked on maritime security being present in this area for a long time. Pirates have disrupted it for a while, several years ago, and potentially might also disrupt shipping in the area going forward, because navies have withdrawn from the area to focus on the threats posed to shipping higher up in the Red Sea from the Houthi attacks potentially on shipping, but also the Strait of Hormuz situation as well. So there's a bit of a maritime security gap or vacuum, which is many are struggling to fill. And, like I say, the calculations of what are the risks of doing any kind of shipping through there always become more complicated.
1: Right. And in that context, there are major diversions going on in shipping, with some heading down south around Africa's southern coast. I'm just wondering if we've seen any benefit, for example, to any countries on that route.
7: A lot of the countries, I think, which would have expected a benefit might have done so from things like refueling. But the cost of accessing fuel and then actually the price of doing business around fuel and bunkering became a lot more costly as well. Many ships sometimes wouldn't necessarily stop at African ports like maybe Dar es Salaam or Durban or Cape Town if they were diverted from going through the Red Sea up to the Suez Canal. So the delay is that many people are trying to cut down that delay as much as possible. So there's very little incentive sometimes to stop in African ports along the way if the ships have been diverted. Shipping is also taking notice, I would say, of the fact that the situation in the Red Sea was improving somewhat for shipping companies to take some kind of calculation where they would send container ships through rather than route them around the Cape. There's been some cautious returns just to, I think, sort of see what the risk level is and take your bearings from that. The current situation does mean that those kind of calculations are becoming a little more complicated again, whether it's going to be safe in the long term to reroute ships. So the African shipping route may become very important going forward because of continued insecurity in the Strait of Hormuz. I think the long-term focus has to be much more on how do we, as regional communities, as regional markets, secure access to resources, secure trading routes and corridors. And this is where organizations like the African Union, SADC, Southern African Development Community, I think probably have a crucial role to play.
1: Okay. Tim Walker from the Institute for Security Studies, thank you for speaking to us. And that's it for now, but be sure to check out our other stories online. Thanks for watching. Bye for now.

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0: your guide to Germany's impact on the world. 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
0: From Berlin to right where you are.
4: Berlin Briefing. In 30 minutes. To the point. Strong opinions, clear positions, international perspectives.
5: An unpopular war in the Middle East, falling poll numbers, and a crucial midterm election that could cripple his presidency. On To the Point, we ask, war abroad, soaring prices at home. Is Donald Trump in trouble?
4: To the point. In 90 minutes.

0: Just listen. This is the sound of time passing as forests the size of 25 football fields are lost every minute, adding to greenhouse gases. But what is the sound of a tree not falling? It's the sound of biodiversity, tourism, community development, reliable food and water. The United Nations Development Programme is listening and working with communities to protect forests for the future we want. If you're hearing what we're hearing, find out more.
1: How can a business grow 6 times bigger in just a year while maintaining world-class efficiency? 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
3: The 87-year-old woman who became the face of Spain's housing demonstrations has died in the hospital. Protesters hold vigils following news of Marie Carmen Abascal's passing. Her eviction from her lifelong home triggered nationwide anger about rising housing costs. And a lethal injection execution is successfully carried out in the United States just days after the botched attempt to kill Krista Pike. I'm Sarah Kelly in Berlin. DW News starts right now.

The 87-year-old Spanish woman whose eviction from her lifelong Madrid home sparked nationwide protests has died in the hospital. Maria Carmen Abascal's death has prompted

0: prompted fresh demonstrations and a vigil, with hundreds camping in central Madrid's Puerta del Sol Square. Spain faces a deepening housing crisis, with rising rents leaving many residents struggling to afford a home, and growing anger over properties being turned into tourist accommodation.
1: An ordinary street in Madrid has become a flashpoint for nationwide protests. For 70 years, this was the home of Mari Carmen Abascal, until her eviction last month. These images of an 87-year-old Mari Carmen being stretchered out of the place she called home since she was a teenager caused outrage across Spain. Her plight brought a long simmering issue back to the fore, and her name became a rallying cry. And while campaigners eventually secured an agreement for her to return, it was too late. She died in hospital on Wednesday. The cause of her death was not disclosed, but those campaigning for justice believe they know what killed her.
2: She's a woman who died of heartbreak. They killed her through heartbreak. Taking an 87-year-old woman out of her home after she had lived in the same house for 70 years, that's killing someone.
3: We're really frustrated with all this. She was 87 years old. She was part of this movement. She was actually the reason why we're here. And making her suffering this much, we really think that they made her life shorter.
2: Speculation and rent-seeking kill people every day in our country. With every registered letter of eviction, with every rent increase, with every instance of harassment by landlords, they are destroying our health and our lives. Speculation is costing us our lives, and today rent-seeking has finally killed our colleague, Mari Carmen.
1: For those demanding change, Mari Carmen's death is symbolic of a housing system that has been failing them for a long time. Protesters want stronger protections for tenants and an end to evictions when there is nowhere else to go. It's a crisis that has already brought down the government. After Parliament rejected emergency housing measures, Prime Minister Pedro Sanchez called an early snap election for the end of November. His government has since approved a fresh set of emergency measures. Meanwhile, Spain's largest two trade unions have called a general strike. Mari Carmen Abascal never made it back home, but the cause she inadvertently came to represent fights on.
0: And a short while ago, I spoke with Nicole Reese in Madrid. She explained to me how the death of Mari Carmen Abascal is impacting the national conversation about housing and the anger on the streets.
4: I mean, we just heard it there in the report. The people that are now still protesting, I mean, they will keep on protesting. This is the hottest topic here in Spain today. It was on Wednesday night as well, when the news broke, when protesters held vigils like they do today. People are shocked, frustrated and angry, and they want to put this anger in motion again with the next protests that were already planned before Mari Carmen's passing. I mean, Mari Carmen was about to sign a new lease and go back to her flat. This will not happen. Now, I've seen, I went to the heart of Madrid, to where the camp is as well, where many protesters are still camping out, spending the night, and there were lots of signs saying, your fight hasn't been in vain, we will keep on fighting in your name, in your memory. Some even saying that she's the grandmother of the nation. I mean, this housing crisis and the protests, it's really striking a nerve here, because there are many people who are just affected and who can relate to the story of Mari Carmen, and her legacy. Now are these housing protests, which have put politicians under pressure here in Spain.
0: Who do protesters hold accountable for the housing crisis, Nicole?
4: Many see her death as the cause of her death. They see it in the system that has been making possible that she was evicted, a system politically also designed so that people like Mari Carmen can be evicted. That's what many people are hinting at. They're disappointed about the government as well. Some have told me today when I went to the city center, 8 years of government, yet we have to see how a woman gets evicted, and many more. There's thousands of evictions every year here in Spain. And now they think she could have lived longer.

0: longer if she would have had this eviction. So politically, the blame goes maybe into the direction of the current government and overall into a direction of a system that has made these things possible.
1: And that was DW's Nicole Reese reporting from Madrid. The U.S. state of Texas has executed a man via lethal injection. The first such death since an execution using that method was botched. Convicted murderer Jamal Howard was given a fatal dose of pentobarbital and was pronounced dead 19 minutes later. That's the same drug that failed to kill Krista Pike in Tennessee last week. She survived two doses and is awake and walking in the hospital, according to her lawyer, putting her in uncharted legal territory. Let's bring in Brian Stevenson, founder and executive director of the Equal Justice Initiative. Welcome to the program, and thank you so much for your time. You very clearly oppose the death penalty in the United States, but as we've just heard, executions have been on the rise in the U.S. in recent years. How does the U.S. continue to use this punishment that so many other democracies have abandoned?
2: Well, it's in part because the death penalty is state by state. It's not something that the United States government controls as a nation. Each state gets to decide. And about half the states have rejected the death penalty. And while we're seeing an upward tick in executions here recently, that's just in a couple of places, the state of Florida. And President Trump certainly has been talking about it, but there have been no federal executions. And generally speaking, the execution rate has dropped pretty dramatically over the last 20 years. The death sentencing rate has dropped even more. And there is a sense that there is growing weariness with capital punishment. Support for the death penalty has dropped to about 52% in this country. Juries are increasingly rejecting that verdict. But you will always have politicians who practice what I call the politics of fear and anger, that use the death penalty as some symbol of harshness and toughness. And the U.S. is still very much a country that has been embraced, the politics of punishment. We have one of the highest incarceration rates in the world. And I think that's what creates the conditions to see these executions.
1: And in addition to that, you know, that tough on crime political argument, you also have some supporters of the death penalty arguing that it delivers justice and closure to the victims' families. What do you say to those families who genuinely believe that an execution is necessary?
2: Well, after a half century of the death penalty, I think it's pretty clear that the death penalty doesn't do anything that is helpful to most victims of violent crime. Death cases tend to drag on for 20, sometimes 30 years. In the states where there is no death penalty, those who are survivors of violent crime, family members who've lost violent crime, get resolution pretty quickly. They don't get dragged through a process that is so up and down. I think we owe victims of violent crime and survivors of people who have been murdered everything. We owe them psychological support, emotional support. I think we should provide economic support. But we can't provide blood for blood. We cannot provide lives that we are offering in this misguided theory that we have to kill people to show that killing is wrong. I do think we can be very, very responsive to the needs of victims and survivors without killing people, particularly in the way that it's been done in this country, which has been very, very unreliable and very, very torturous for everyone involved.
1: How much do you think that support for the death penalty is tied to political identity or party in the United States?
2: Well, I don't think there's any question that in communities of color, there's always been great doubt and skepticism about things like the death penalty. Of course, in this country, we lynched thousands of African Americans over a period of 100 years. People pulled out of their homes, tortured, lynched on courthouse lawns with no accountability. We had hate violence throughout the 1950s and 60s committed by hate groups and mobs. And so communities in these spaces are very, very resistant to seeing the government using the lethal power of the death penalty. And I think a lot of mainstream people from both political parties, but certainly people who are moderate, also have grown doubtful about the death penalty. For every we have had over 200 people who were convicted and sentenced to death proved innocent and then exonerated. That means that for every 8 people we've executed in the United States, we've identified one innocent person on death row who was proved innocent. It's a pretty shocking rate of era, and people

0: who care about reliability have also retreated for the death penalty. We would never tolerate a rate of error like that, say in aviation. If somebody told you 1 out of 8 planes that took off would crash and everyone would die, no one would fly. And we need to fly in ways that we don't need to execute. So I do think there has been growing retreat from the death penalty. We've had 7 states abolish it in the last decade. There are 2 states that have imposed moratoria, but there will always be politicians that will wave that bloody flag to prove how tough they are, to kind of use it to kind of evoke fear and anger and retribution and revenge as a way of responding to frustration and anger.
1: Where are we right now? What is this moment right now in the United States? Because, I mean, the case of Krista Pike has now been very well documented. I mean it's a horrific story, you know, what she endured as they were trying to execute her. After everything that you've witnessed now and also representing people on death row, do you believe that, you know, America can fully abolish the death penalty in your lifetime? Is this that moment?
0: I do. Yeah, I do. I do. I think we are in the midst of a narrative struggle in this country. There are voices that have been pushing retribution and revenge, that have been pushing isolation, that have been pushing kind of an agenda of fear and anger. And when people give in to that, they start to tolerate things you should never tolerate. They start to accept things you should never accept. That the state government would subject a human being to a process where they end up in a hospital, unconscious for 7 days, facing long-term potential health consequences, is unconscionable. We cannot defend that. We cannot legitimate that. And so I think, broadly speaking, we are in the midst of a critical moment in this country where we're going to have to decide, are we really going to be a more perfect union committed to equality and justice and fairness and reliability? Or are we going to continue to give in to the emotions of retribution and revenge, bullying, to kind of find our way? And I do think we are closer than we've ever been to getting to total abolition. We don't have a court that we had a decade ago. But there's a lot of momentum behind this. I think people are tired of hearing folks say, we're going to be punished tough on the person who murders or rapes or kills you after you've been victimized. I think they're tired of that. They want to know what we're going to do to improve public safety, to create conditions where no one is murdered, no one is raped, no one is the victim of these horrible, violent crimes. And that's going to mean investing in health and the economy and a community and a culture, and not spending millions of dollars in these show executions that have done very little to improve public safety.
1: Brian Stevenson, thank you so much for joining us on here on DW News to share that view. We appreciate it.
0: My pleasure.
1: UK Prime Minister Andy Burnham has held his first meeting with Chancellor Friedrich Merz. Merz welcomed Burnham to Berlin with military honors, and the leaders quickly got down to business. They formalized a treaty to deepen cooperation in sectors including technology and defense, and discussed a joint security partnership to counter hybrid threats and sabotage from Russia. Burnham is looking to forge stronger ties with the EU and expressed his hopes for future cooperation.
2: We are the two biggest economies in Europe, the two biggest investors in defence. So this makes sense for us to work in this way. Obviously, we meet today with a UK-EU summit looming towards the end of the year. And I am very committed to securing deeper cooperation as a result of this summit. And seeing if we can bring the UK closer to Europe, particularly in the interests of economic growth and also collaboration on irregular migration.
1: And earlier, Chief Political Editor Michaela Kufner explained to me how significant the UK Prime Minister's visit to Berlin has been.
3: Well, it is, of course, his first visit to a European country. There he heads to Germany. That's also a recognition of what he just mentioned, that Germany is such a key partner in Europe. What everybody was, of course, waiting for is some kind of indication whether he will go further than simply not ruling out that the UK might strive to become part of the European Union again. He is treading very carefully there indeed. But clearly, he also highlighted that there are economic interests at stake. The time currently is working against the UK. The EU has come up with the EU Accelerator Act, which is very much centered around made in the European Union. We just saw a letter come out.

0: co-signed by Friedrich Merz and Emmanuel Macron, the French president, calling for a tougher way to deal with unjust competition. So all indicators are pointing towards the EU becoming more defensive of its own market, and the UK is not part of it. Now, while there's no expectation that there would be talks for any kind of re-entry anytime soon, and there's agreement that this would be a very long process, clearly Andy Burnham wants to get a share of the prosperity that's created within the European Union, and he needs to do that fast to deliver to his own people, whom he's promised an improvement of conditions, whatever your postcode.
1: And that was EW Chief Political Editor Michaela Kufner speaking with us earlier. The Nobel Prize for Literature has been awarded to Canadian poet and writer Anne Carson. The Swedish Academy called her work bold and inventive. Carson's genre-bending writing mixes verse, prose, dialogue, and translation. When the 76-year-old received the news, she said, "Crazy? I think they're all crazy." She is one of several prominent women to win the prize in recent years.
2: We have a winner. Anne Carson has just won the 2026 Nobel Prize in Literature. The Swedish Academy awarded her the prize
3: for her bold and inventive oeuvre that in playful dialogue with the classical tradition has created new forms for contemporary literature.
2: If you haven't heard of Anne Carson before, here's what you need to know. Anne Carson is a Canadian poet, essayist, and translator, known for blending ancient Greek literature with contemporary poetry. Her breakthrough book, Autobiography of Red, retells the ancient Greek myth of Geryon as a modern coming-of-age story about love and desire. And winning this prize puts Carson on a very exclusive list, from Ernest Hemingway and Thomas Mann to Gabriel Garcia Marquez and Annie Ernaux. Anne Carson is only the 19th woman to be awarded the prize out of 123 laureates in total. But it doesn't come as a big surprise that it's a female winner this year. The past 9 prizes have alternated between women and men, although the Nobel Committee stresses that there are no fixed quotas. But that's a relatively recent development. For much of its history, the Nobel Prize in Literature was marked by a significant gender imbalance among its laureates, well into the late 20th century.
4: Women were not considered in the same way as men because of cognitive bias. So there were many women in literature, but they were less translated and they received less awards. It's kind of unconsciously, they kind of assumed that the value of works by women is inferior to those by men.
2: And even when female authors were considered, they needed to be very patient.
4: In 1972, there were nominations of South African Nadine Gordimer and the British Doris Lessing, and they caught attention of the committee, but Gordimer, she would have to wait 19 years before she was awarded the prize, and Lessing 35 years. So you can see that for women, the process is much slower, even when they are considered.
2: And even though the focus is officially meant to be solely on literature, there's likely more at play.
4: Politics has always played a role, although it is downplayed by the academy, who argues that it's, of course, only about literature. On one hand, countries have put pressure through diplomatic means on the Swedish academy to get an award. So it has been like that for forever. On the other hand, the choices of the committee has never been devoid of political considerations. And it was clear that the Swedish Academy sticked to the pacifist values of Nobel. If we take recent cases, Hong Kong has clearly a political dimension. One of her novels really evokes the military repression in Korea, in Gwangju in 1980.
2: The annual announcement always draws global attention, not just because of the prize itself, but because the selection process is exceptionally secretive. There is no public list of nominees. The Swedish Academy makes the final choice behind closed doors. The Academy is made up of 18 members appointed for life, and all the nomination details remain sealed for 50 years. But the secrecy surrounding the Academy eventually gave way to a very public crisis. In 2017, 18 women accused Jean-Claude Arnault of sexual misconduct. He's the husband of Academy member Katarina Frostenson. The investigations revealed that the

0: The Academy had provided funding for a cultural institution run by Arnault for years. The revelations and the Academy's handling of them sparked a wave of resignations.
1: It was the wish of the Academy that I should leave my role as permanent secretary.
0: Jean-Claude Arnault was later convicted of 2 counts of rape and sentenced to 2.5 years in prison. Because of the major scandal, the Literature Nobel Prize was postponed for a year.
2: We reached the conclusion that the confidence in the Academy is so low in the world at the moment, and that is the deciding reason why we now refrain from awarding the prize.
0: After this scandal, the Academy pledged to broaden its perspective on gender equality and diversity, and this pattern of alternating between men and women has become established. The Nobel Prizes will be presented on December 10th, the anniversary of the founder's death, Alfred Nobel. Carson will receive the famous Nobel Medal, a diploma, and 12 million Swedish kronor in prize money. But arguably, the biggest prize is something you can't put a number on. Overnight, one writer's work is suddenly introduced to millions of new readers around the world. And in 2026, that writer is Anne Carson.
3: And for more on that, let's bring in Annika Zost from DW's Culture Department. It seemed to be a surprise to Anne Carson that she won this. Was this a surprise to anyone else?
4: No, not really. Like, for many people, like, Anne Carson was the favorite. And it was so funny because the person who was surprised by this was Anne Carson herself. And when she got the call from the Academy, she was just in Iceland, saying that she was just listening to the wind.
3: It sounds very poetic. Indeed, indeed. So now, I mean, not everyone may know her name, though. Can you tell us a little bit more about her?
4: Of course. So Anne Carson was born in 1950 in Toronto, Canada. And since high school, she was intrigued by the language of ancient Greek. Then she went on to study the classics at Toronto University, where she did her bachelor, master's, and PhD. And besides writing nowadays, she has been teaching at several universities, including the Ivy League, Princeton.
3: Ah, interesting. Now, the Nobel Prize is one of the most, if not the most, prestigious prize in literature. What makes her writing so unique that it has now, you know, earned her this honor?
4: Yes, so you have the very creative mix of genre, which is also, as the Academy said as well, she has this dialogue between the old and the new. And one example of this is the book that she's very popular for, which is called The Autobiography of Red. And this is based, you might have guessed it, on an ancient Greek poem. And it's about Heracles, who kills the red-winged monster to get his castle. In Anne's book, though, the red-winged monster is actually a teenage gay boy who falls in love with the 2 years older Heracles, who then eventually breaks his heart.
3: Oh, wow. Who was your favorite, by the way, this year?
4: So, one of my favorites was Margaret Atwood, who is most famous for writing The Handmaid's Tale, who got a lot of publicity through the Netflix series, of course. But I think that might also be one of the reasons that she might not have won the prize, because she's quite popular already. And the prize, because it has such a big, like, there's a lot of money behind it and also a lot of publicity behind it. So often people get nominated who might not be known so well. But there are also exceptions, for example, Bob Dylan, who I think is quite well known.
3: It's interesting because Margaret Atwood has been tipped as a favorite for quite a while, actually. So it'll be interesting to see when she does finally get it, if she gets it. How does winning the Nobel Prize, I mean, how does this change an author's life and career?
4: As I said, like, some of the people are not that well known. And then you obviously have the public. We also checked, and her novels are now sold out on Amazon already. So you get the publicity, you get invited to events, like, your books are now well more known. And then you also have the money, which is $1.2 million. And the money was initially for the writer to be only focus on their writing and to not worry about anything else.
3: Oh, that's very interesting. What, I mean, when you look at the Literature Prize in particular, that was a very in-depth piece that we saw a lot of different aspects about, you know, how this has been awarded and what it means for the author. What stands out to you the most?
4: I think it was interesting that, like, for 50 years, like, you don't know the nominees and everything is so secret. So I think that's super interesting that after 50 years, that was one of the British authors, Doris Lessing, I think, she

protests about rising housing costs has died in the hospital. Vigils and fresh demonstrations have been held for Marie Carmen Abascal, who was 87. The U.S. state of Texas has executed convicted murderer Jamal Howard by lethal injection, the first such execution since the botched attempt to kill Krista Pike by the same method in Tennessee last week. Her lawyer says that she's now awake and walking in the hospital. I'm Sarah Kelly. Thanks for watching.

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1: Say hello to Berlin Briefing,
0: your guide to Germany's impact on the world. Between East and West, autocrats and democrats, Germany's whole system is under stress.
2: Politics, power plays,
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3: We decode what it means for you.
0: From Berlin to right where you are.
4: Berlin Briefing. Next. To the point. Strong opinions, clear positions, international perspectives.
5: An unpopular war in the Middle East, falling poll numbers, and a crucial midterm election that could cripple his presidency. On To the Point, we ask, war abroad, soaring prices at home. Is Donald Trump in trouble?
4: To the Point. In 60 Minutes.

0: Is Afghanistan the new mining El Dorado? Vast deposits of valuable minerals lie hidden underground.
1: Le problème est de savoir si on est capable de supporter le risque politique et le risque géopolitique associé aux investissements dans ces pays.
0: Afghanistan, the new mining El Dorado, starts October 24th on DW.
2: This is DW News Live.
0: What's new? We'll tell you.
3: We are happy that we are back home.
0: What's the story? We have it.
4: Getting a visa is more difficult than finding gold, really.
0: What's it to you?
5: They have dreams for here and beyond for their future.
0: Be better informed about what's going on. In-depth stories and issues that are being discussed across the continent. DW News Africa, every Friday on DW.
6: It's Berlin briefing time, and what a briefing you are about to get. Germany has a spy scandal. The former head of the BND, Germany's Foreign Intelligence Service, was arrested in Berlin, where we're sitting right now. And the accusation is of treason and of having potentially sold classified information to another foreign intelligence service. So that's quite a shocker here in Berlin. What does that mean for the credibility of German intelligence? And which shockwaves does this send through political Berlin? We are about to brief you up fully on this. And I have two special guests with me here today to talk about this. First of all, Florian Flade. He's an investigative journalist for WDR, German Public Service Broadcasting. You did 11 interviews already on this. Thank you for joining us for your 12th interview, a man very much in demand. And to get a perspective on what this means for Germany as a whole, I'm glad to have you here, Ines Pohl, our bureau chief in Washington, D.C., to get that U.S. perspective. And I'm going to start with a viewer question that we got on this. And I was going to start with this question anyway, but everybody is asking themselves, how big is this espionage scandal? And I want to tell you, me, on a scale of 1 to 10, 10 being the Günther Guillaume scandal, which is when a German chancellor, Willy Brandt, had to resign in 1974, mm-hmm. where there's a few things I'm not too old for, but this was before I was even born, narrowly, I must add.

0: this marks kind of the absolute low point when it comes to the credibility of German intelligence. It turned out that a man working closely with the then chancellor was actually a spy of East Germany. So on a scale of 1 to 10, quick fire round, what would this be, Florian?
1: 8, I would say.
2: It's slowly dripping in into the kind of international awareness, but it's huge. I would say, 8, 9.
0: 10 would be a chancellor having to resign over this.
2: Well, I think that's, first of all, it's too early to say. And from an international perspective, that's not the first question. I don't know, for you, it might be different here in Germany, but...
1: I would say a 9 or a 10 would definitely be a Russian spy right next to the chancellor or whatever, the foreign minister, something like that. That's not the case. In this investigation, we're talking about state secrets, of course. We're talking about state secrets and documents that were taken from the BND, taken to someone who was working in security consulting and probably handed them over to foreign powers and also foreign intelligence services. That is a spy scandal in itself, but it does not yet involve a member of the German government, for example, but it's a huge scandal.
0: So still, this raises more questions than we have answers on. But Florian, let's start off with your day, the day this was released. Mm. It started with a police operation and you were already informed ahead of time about this. Tell me how your day went.
1: Of course, we're not talking about sources and where we got information from, but we heard quite a while ago that there is an investigation going on against August Hanning, the former head of German BND, and that this involves espionage allegations and also state secrets and allegations of treason. Then we heard that there's about to be a police raid taking place and that Mr. Hanning will be arrested. And also a former member of the BND, a former official of the BND, who just retired in March of this year. That was the person who is accused of handing him over this secret documents.
0: Who used to run Mr. Hanning's office, the former BND chief's office, and continue to work close to all successive BND heads.
1: Yes. Right up to the now new head of the BND, Martin Jäger. This person, the second suspect in this investigation, Manfred D., he left his position late last year. So he was then, he had another job in Pullach, close to Munich, and he retired in March of this year. But for about 12 years, that's what the German General Federal Prosecutor says, for about 12 years, this person is accused of handing over state secrets and secret documents to Mr. Hanning.
0: How sensitive was that information that was being handed over against cash?
1: According to the information that we got, our journalistic investigation in this case, we're talking about 2,000 documents that were handed over to Mr. Hanning. And most of them were briefing documents for the so-called ND-Lage, what we call the ND-Lage. It's the intelligence briefing for the German government, taking place every week on Tuesday morning. This is where the heads of the German intelligence services briefed the government, the head of the chancellery, about everything that's new happening, all the hot information that they got recently, also involving foreign intelligence information. And this is very, very sensitive because it involves partner agencies in other countries. And Mr. Hanning apparently got hundreds, if not thousands, of these briefing documents. And we heard this also involves information about the Iranian nuclear program, the Russian military, also the Ukraine war.
0: Yes, so this is not mere press clippings. This is highly sensitive information. Also, on that very day was also the day where the parliamentary groups, a very busy day in Parliament, and I just want to get a quick fire impression of what the political reaction to this was. This is from across the board, the political board.
3: I have to say that this is, of course, a truly alarming development.
4: That is, of course, extremely worrying.
5: It's a bombshell.
0: So this is parliamentarians, both from the government parties, but also from the Green opposition, pretty much sounding exactly the same. Ines, I just want to throw this to you, because how will this be received in the US? We know for a fact that in previous cases where there were warnings of terrorist attacks here in Germany, information on radical Islamists, that was usually sourced to foreign intelligence, and very often we learned afterwards that the US intelligence services were behind this. So I presume they won't be amused, will they?
2: No, not at all. And you just mentioned it. I mean, their biggest fear, of course, is what kind of our information was given to others, namely probably Russia, maybe Iran, maybe China, we don't know yet. And that's the biggest concern of the CIA and the other possible agencies involved. And this is extremely bad timing in that regard, that we not only have the war going on in Ukraine, but also, of course, the big war in Iran. And from a US perspective, it comes to another bad timing in that regard, that Germany slowly was changing kind of its trustworthiness or its credibility when it comes to the BND. The BND was seen as a toothless tiger by purpose, right? Given our history, they shouldn't have too much power. But now with Chancellor Merz and the Zeitenwende, Germany being a more important player on world stage, that's something the world saw. That's something, of course, also the Trump administration is seeing and applauding to a certain point, seeing that Germany is taking more responsibility, might play a bigger role. Chancellor Merz just had stressed that 3 weeks ago or so. And now that this big scandal, and nobody as of now knows, of course, which kind of information was leaked from other agencies.
0: Yes, and I just want to dig down, Florian, on what kind of character the former head of the BND, August Hanning, is, because he's an 80-year-old man. He was in financial troubles. After he left the service, he basically farmed out his abilities and his contacts to a certain degree, his knowledge, in a private consultancy firm. Can you just tell us what kind of activities he was involved in and how close that was to Russia?
1: He is a person that he was involved in his business, in his former career as a state servant, with security related topics, with intelligence topics from the beginning, to be honest. And he was part of the Chancellery's department controlling the BND in the 1990s during the Chancellery of Helmut Kohl. And then he became the head of the BND from 1998 to 2005. Very important time also for the intelligence services. It was a time of 9/11 and the war against terrorism, Iraq war, the German involvement in Afghanistan, for example. He was pretty close to Chancellor Schröder at that time, because the Schröder government had a different approach to the BND. Some of the chancellors in German history, they would, you know, keep a distance to intelligence services. That's what was said about Chancellor Merkel, for example. She was not really, you know, having a close tie to the BND, but that was different in the Schröder era.
0: And I just want to add that Gerhard Schröder, a social democrat, a chancellor who then later on went onto the board of Gazprom, he's very close to Vladimir Putin. He considers Vladimir Putin to be a personal friend. Yes. And that has discredited his legacy here in Germany.
1: Yes. And Mr. Hanning, after he left, his last position was with the Ministry of Interior. And he was a very high-ranking official there, and also involved with police and domestic intelligence service as well.
0: And that was under Wolfgang Schäuble, who's a Christian Democrat, a conservative, who's considered to be very tough also on intelligence. So,
1: Mr. Hanning was a that's what people say about him. He's a very talented networking person. He knows a lot of people in this security area. And then he decided to become involved in this security consultancy business world. And he was involved with foreign countries. He was working as a lobbyist for countries like Azerbaijan, and he had business with Kazakhstan, for example. And he also had a very odd situation where he was basically not really working for, but in a way it was working for this Russian oligarch, Mr. Deripaska. And that was something where people from BND, from the Chancellery, they were looking at this and they found this quite odd, that Mr. Hanning, as a former head of the BND, was suddenly involved with some shady figures.
0: Yeah, also, I just want to, I just looked at some old newspaper clippings about Mr. Hanning, and he was a witness for an oligarch in a court case in London. He also travelled to Chechnya. I mean, he was the head of the foreign intelligence, so it's not unusual that, but it was noted in reporting while he was the head of the BND that he was

0: was talking, also officially talking to the Russian intelligence service. And we also saw the press release of the prosecutor general here in Germany, which talks about a foreign power, an agent of a foreign power being briefed. But notably, no country is being named. Mm-hmm. Of course, the top of the list of suspects would be Russia or China. Did you get any further information on that?
1: According to our information, it's not Russia and it's not China. Mm-hmm. There is information that he had contact with the intelligence services of Azerbaijan. Mm-hmm. And yeah, I mean, Mr. Hanning, he's one of several former heads of security services that went into this consultancy business.
0: Yes.
1: So these people are trying to, just make some money with what they can do best, which is networking and then selling security assessments that they do and, working for companies or for even for other countries as a consultant. And this is something that has been criticized by some members of the German parliament already years ago, because there is the risk that these people are still using the contacts that they have, the networks that they have in their former agencies and authorities to gather information to then sell it.
0: I just want to weave in here a viewer comment by Isabella Moss, who's asking, you know, what could this case mean for public confidence in Germany's intelligence services and for the country's cooperation with its international intelligence partners? We'll get to that in a moment, Ines, but just for the credibility here in Germany, what does that mean right now?
1: This is a special time for the BND. There's also the Zeitenwende for the intelligence services now happening.
0: Yes.
1: There are new laws in discussion. New laws are being brought to the parliament. The BND, the new head of the BND said he wants the service to strengthen the service, to make it more operable, to make it more, to be a stronger partner for others.
0: Martin Jäger, he's a former ambassador to Ukraine.
1: Yeah, he has a very clear idea where this agency should head to, and he wants it to play in the same league as the United States, the UK, Israel, and others. And even the Chancellor, even Friedrich Merz, recently said our services are now on the same level as the Israeli Mossad. And then this happens. So there's huge damage being done, not only to the outer appearance and image of the BND, but there is damage being done, and there's a damage assessment now happening within BND, also talking to partners about this because they want to know if their information was given to other countries.
0: And I just want to add, when Friedrich Merz was talking about putting the BND on a par with other intelligence services, he meant the law that is currently still in parliament, and there will be an impact on this debate now, of course, as well, which enables the BND to actually be an operative intelligence service. Whereas before, because of Germany's historic past, where blurring operative and surveillance led to that Nazi dictatorship being enabled, Germany was the odd one out in having a less powerful intelligence service. That law currently in parliament, of course, to enable the BND to be operative. But Ines, will that be enough to claim that in the face of this still unfolding scandal, that the BND is now not just a reliable partner, but a more capable partner to talk to?
2: Well, as we talked about, as we just heard, it was just about getting on a different level, right? And Friedrich Merz, our chancellor here in Germany, tried to raise the reputation of the BND, and this is it's definitely a big blowback. I mean, on the other hand, first of all, we have to wait and see. You know, we know roughly 2,000 documents. We don't know what exactly was in there. From an international perspective, the other agencies don't know if their information got out. That's, of course, their biggest concern. Did the CIA give something to Germany about Iran, about the nuclear program? You mentioned it, and they pass it on to whoever, and then maybe this person or these people pass it on to Russia or Iran or whoever, China, even if there was no direct involvement. That's, of course, the biggest fear.
1: The problem in this business of the intelligence services is that you don't know what you don't get.
0: Yes.
1: So there might be a change. There might be a change in the amount of information that is coming from the US and others. There will be a damage assessment. And what makes it even worse is it's a second case already. within a few years. There was a case of another official, someone working for the BND. He was working for Russia. That's the allegation. He's still on trial here in Berlin. And there was money involved. The investigators found hundreds of thousands of euros. That was not that much information that got out of the BND back then. So the damage was not that big. But now we have a second case involving a former head of the BND and someone who was working for the follow-up directors of the BND.
0: And working closely to the current director. Exactly. Even,
1: working right. closer to the director. And that makes it really, really bad. And coming back to August Hanning, one thing really important, these heads of the security services, of course, what they are seeing around them is politicians doing the same thing, basically. Leaving office, then doing private business and making money with what they have, their network, the phone books that they have. That's what they are seeing. And some of them have apparently the tendency to say, I want to do the same thing. I also want to make some money.
0: But is it the same thing, though? Is it the same thing? If you are illegally obtaining information and selling that for cash.
1: Of course it's not. And so, basically, Mr. Hanning, if that's true, what the federal prosecutor says, then he has placed basically a source within the BND feeding him information.
0: Absolutely.
1: Of course, it's not the same thing. But just the mindset of leaving office and then not making money with what you did before.
0: There's that mindset. But then the question is also, what taps is the BND keeping on its own people? Because August Hanning clearly was in financial trouble, wasn't he?
1: There are reports about financial troubles, being caused by something that he was involved with a bank in Latvia. Yeah.
2: But that's interesting because in the US there is a scandal right now as well with a former high official CIA official, but he had like a couple of hundred gold bars in his house and $300 or $400 million involved in a scam. So other agencies, of course, also have their problems. But having money or even gold bars, which is kind of funny, isn't it? Because it's also so much out of a movie, is of course something different than sharing information, right? And as you said, I think that will really bite Germany, that this is the second case within such a short amount of time. I mean, Guillaume, you mentioned it, but that's really many, many years back.
0: Yes.
2: But this is within the last, 4 years or so.
1: Yeah.
2: And that's not a lot of time. That's what I meant. So we have to wait and see what else comes out. And I think many people think, well, okay, if this can happen twice in 4 years, maybe there's another scandal just around the door.
0: Exactly. What do we not know?
1: Yeah. There are some people, former officials from the US services already saying, this is the reason why Germany will never be part of the Five Eyes, this intelligence alliance.
0: The English language.
1: Yes, Germany never really applied to be a part of it, but there were some tendencies. They want to be very close to these five agencies, the US, Canada, Australia, New Zealand, and the UK.
0: And Germany is the third largest economy in the world. It does have a big service.
1: Yes.
0: On paper, it has all it takes, and particularly if that new law actually now passes Parliament and this service is enabled, that could be a starting point, but it won't be now.
1: Yes, and it was just said that there are now tendencies where these middle powers, as you would call them, they are stepping up their capabilities in the intelligence sphere. Also Japan, also Canada, also Sweden. They are creating new services and they want to be regarded as a reliable partner by the US and also by Europeans and by others. So they're all stepping up. And so now this scandal is really, it hits the BND really hard.
2: Yeah, and also at a time where like this, the United States with the Trump administration and everything which comes with it, is also losing, of course, reliability, and nobody really knows where we are with this country in 2, 4, 6, 8 years.
1: Yeah.
2: So the idea that Germany becomes a bigger, more important, more capable player also in Europe, right, to get more independent maybe on long term from information from the CIA, that's a really big blowback. So also on a strategic level, right, this is the very moment. This is really all the power or all the energy which was put in the Zeitenwende on so many levels here in Germany is now really threatened to become a failure because of another huge scandal in our own secret service.
0: So who will have to take political responsibility here? Martin Jäger, he's pretty new in the job. The BND chief, head of German foreign intelligence. it's become crystal clear he does not want to take responsibility for this. He sees this as kind of an issue of the past. How dangerous is this for him? And how dangerous is this for the stability of the current government?
1: Mr. Jaeger, he is, that's what I heard from people working with BND, he's really, really angry that this happened. Mm-hmm. And just yesterday, there was a video conference call, an internal one, and every member of the BND had to join. And Mr. Jaeger told them what he thinks about moles and people selling information. And he told his staff that he wants to continue this path to strengthen the BND, and that they will do everything to convince partners that they will investigate this case fully, and they, of course, will share with the partners what they can about the damage assessment. Yeah, but there will be questions about consequences. Yeah. But when it comes to the core of their work, it's secrecy, and you have to tell partners if you share information, they will be secret, they will be secure with us. And I think there needs to be something, some change within the measurements of the security environment that the BND is working in, or I don't know, something has to happen as a message to the partners.
0: As a person who's covering the German Chancellor, I also have to say this kind of adds to the mix of kind of a bleak outlook on his performance so far. He already has the all-time low in popularity polls. Currently, the government is in its own kind of mini crisis of being able to define the path ahead on those reforms that have been promised many, many, many times and that keep getting stopped in their tracks. And so he definitely does not need this on the international stage. In fact, he
1: had... And the BND is the Chancellor's Foreign Intelligence Service.
0: Absolutely.
1: The Chancellery is
0: it is based,
1: for the BND.
0: Controlled in the Chancery. Yeah. And he actually faced a question about the stability of the German government on his trip to Kiev. I just want to play that briefly.
3: This is not just the message I'm getting in Ukraine today, but also over the past few days from colleagues across the European Union, I've heard the same message. For God's sake, keep Germany stable with your government. We need you. The entire European Union, indeed all of Europe, depends on stability in Germany. And that is something many people in Germany may be underestimating at the moment, how important it is to have a stable government in Germany during these turbulent times.
0: So Spain has called snap elections. He's appealing not just to the German people here, but to his own coalition for stability. Looking at it from visiting from across the pond, Ines, what's the outside inside view of the performance of this government in actually keeping the European Union together here?
2: No, that's a huge concern, of course, of all of those who are kind of interested in Europe and Germany within the administration. Definitely no one has an interest there that Germany's parliament or government is falling apart in this very situation. But, you know, I really want to add another thought here. Why this is such a bad time? I mean, we just learned, 3 days ago, that the current head of the BND is very worried that we might face an attack here in Germany from Russia, another attack because we had the
0: drone
2: attack.
0: That was less than 24 hours before the
2: right.
0: scandal. Let's just listen to that clip. This is Martin Jaeger, the current head of Germany's Foreign Intelligence Service, warning about Russia.
4: Russia is visibly escalating tensions in Ukraine and continuing to increase pressure on Europe and Germany. The confrontation we're facing with Russia has taken on a new, more dangerous dimension. Germany is in danger of being drawn into a violent conflict with Russia.
0: So, pretty chilling stuff. You say the information you have, this is not Russia, this was not China benefiting. Martin Jaeger knew that he was going to come out with this information the next morning. So, what does that tell us?
1: I think, or we also heard that behind the scenes, BND already was talking to partners about this, of course. They have to inform them about the damage that's being done. They want to be considered a reliable partner, and they want to, you know, keep this very important relationship with the US and also others running. So this sheds a light to on something that is really, really important. We are talking a lot about new laws and new capabilities that the intelligence services should get to keep up with the US and others. That's true. German intelligence services have been restricted by law and more than others. But it's also about mindset. It's very much about what you want to do with an intelligence service, in what, you know, environment you're working in, and what do you think about your own role in this as a security, as a nation that other nations think should keep up and, you know, fulfill this role as a security partner. And it's more about the mindset. I mean, last week we reported about a vice president of the BND. He was using a phone number that was leaked years ago. He was still using it. And it's something about mindset. That's a problem. It's not that much about capabilities and new laws. The BND was restricted by laws and also restricted by the chancellery not, you know, wanting the service to do stuff that they were already allowed to do. The question is, why didn't it happen? Why doesn't this, you know, why didn't the BND do that? And that's more about mindset and, you know, wanting to be a real spy.
0: I love that thought. So I'm going to end on asking both of you what the current mindset of the BND is and what you think it should be. And because you raise it, you get to start, Florian.
1: The current mindset, it's an analytical body that it's advising the government. And it doesn't really have these operational capabilities. In the US, the CIA is used as a tool by the president. It's a tool to enforce policy. And that's not the role of the BND. The BND is analyzing information and then, you know, talking to the government about this and briefing the government. And that has to change. It has to change because we are living in a very, very dangerous time. And there is something... this world in between. You know, we're not living in peace anymore, but we're not at war right now. That's what, you know, politicians say all the time. But that's true. There is a gray zone just before military conflict, and in that gray zone, intelligence services are acting. And we are getting attacked by foreign intelligence services. So the BND has to have some capabilities to react in that way, to fulfill their task, to protect Germany, the German people from danger. So there need to be new capabilities. There needs to be a mindset change within the service and also within the government about the role of the BND. What do we really want from the service? And also as a German public, what do we want from an intelligence service? Nobody really talks about them.
0: Thank you very much, Ines Pohl. Thank you very much, Florian Flade, for shedding some light onto this. So now you're fully briefed up on that full-size spy scandal here in Germany that is still unfolding. If you want to get more details on what else is going on and more details about this unfolding story, don't forget to sign up to our Berlin Briefing newsletter. Check that out below and do drop us a comment what other questions you may have. We did try to explore some of those that you already left with us. We look forward to you checking in with us once again next time.

This is DW News, and these are our top stories. Iran-backed Houthis have claimed an attack on Riyadh's international airport. Smoke was seen rising from an aircraft on Thursday as several explosions were heard in the Saudi capital. Several airlines have suspended flights to Riyadh. The United States urged its citizens in Saudi Arabia to exercise heightened vigilance, saying U.S. government employees now need special authorization to use the airport. Authorities in Ukraine say at least 30 people have been killed in a Russian strike on a bus in the eastern city of Kramatorsk. Moscow's forces have stepped up drone and missile strikes on Kramatorsk and other cities. Ukrainian President Volodymyr Zelensky warned that Russia will likely escalate daily missile and drone attacks as winter approaches. Hurricane Isaias is gaining strength as it surges toward the U.S. Gulf Coast. Mandatory evacuations and school closures have been issued as forecasters expect high winds and life-threatening storm surge in parts of Florida, Alabama, and Mississippi when it makes landfall late Friday or early Saturday. Isaias is the first hurricane of the Atlantic season.

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1: Now to the growing concerns over the mysterious death of a Russian researcher at a Siberian lab. Russian authorities say 28-year-old Daria Shipilova had been vaccinated against a plague and that no emergency situations have been identified at the Irkutsk Anti-Plague Research Institute of Siberia and the Far East. She died from pneumonia of an unknown origin on the 2nd of October in the eastern city of Irkutsk. Her death has been fueling fears about a potential outbreak of pneumonic plague. US President Donald Trump was asked if Russia was weaponizing the disease.
2: President Trump, is the plague in Russia a bioweapon?
3: Well, we don't think so. We're going to find out soon enough, but we don't think so. And if you listen to them, it's under control. But, you know, people have said that before about other things. So we hope it is very sophisticated, very smart. And they're saying it's very much under control. So we hope not, Peter.
1: Well, the World Health Organization says it's seeking more information from Russia after the death of the researcher. The UN body wants to know whether there's any wider public health risk.
4: Right now, we don't know the causative agent of how this woman died, and that's really what we want to better understand. Authorities in Russia did put approximately 200 people in quarantine or close follow-up. We are following up on the details related to that. Who are these individuals? What types of exposures may they have had? Were they health workers, et cetera? What types of tests were done? So all of that information helps us understand the risk locally, the risk at a national level within Russia, a regional level, and also global.
1: Let's pick this up with Dr. Amesh Adalja. He's a senior scholar at the Johns Hopkins Center for Health Security. He's also an expert on emerging infectious diseases and biosecurity and has served on US government panels that developed guidance for responding to plague outbreaks and other high consequence biological threats. Welcome to DW. So the sort of the top line, the headline on this, lab worker in facility that experiments with pneumonic plague dies of pneumonia, but authorities say the origin of the disease is unknown. Are you buying that?
5: I'm buying parts of it. And I think that the Russians could be much more transparent about what was going on with this woman. We don't know what killed her. And that's the biggest open question that we have. When someone dies of a pneumonia of unknown origin, it could be many things. And it was important to rule out plague. And it seems that plague wasn't the cause. And it makes sense because when you saw the response that they had in terms of the hazmat suits, the monitoring of the 200 contacts, the hospital being put into quarantine, all of that was incongruous with plague. Plague is something that's more manageable and easier to deal with, even when it's drug resistant. So all of us in the biosecurity field thought that this was something different. The key question is this something that's communicable from person to person? And it doesn't appear that it is based on what the Russians have been saying. But again, you have to take all of that with the grain of salt, because the Russians do have a tendency to be very opaque about what's going on in their country. We know that they have an offensive biological weapons program, and we know that they experiment with some of these organisms. So that being said, I think that all of the indications now are more reassuring than they were 24 hours ago.
1: You see, that's really interesting. You say that the fact that we saw all these people in hazmat suits and the fact that we saw all this quarantine going on, that does not indicate plague. That's so all that drama, if it was plague, there would be less drama. That seems to be what you're saying.
5: Exactly. So we don't live in the 14th century anymore. We live in the 21st century. So plague is an imminently treatable infection with antibiotics. When people get exposed in a workplace, such as a lab, there are post-exposure protocols that people can put into place to take antibiotics promptly and they don't get ill. There's also the fact that plague doesn't spread that easily from person to person, even the pneumonic form. All of that seemed to be going above and beyond. So many of us thought that signaled they weren't really worried about plague. They were worried about something else. And although plague might be clickbait and people might think of the Black Death and think that's the worst thing it could be, that's not the worst thing it could be in my mind, in many of my colleagues' minds.
1: And is, okay, so is that where your mind has gone? All this drama, not plague, but potential.

0: potentially something worse?
1: Exactly. So I never thought it was plague. As soon as I saw those pictures, I thought this can't be plague, especially when I heard the story that this person worked at the Siberian Anti-Plague Institute. I thought there would be protocols in place. This shouldn't be plague in someone like this. So when they said pneumonia of unknown etiology or unknown origin, that made sense to me because they were worried about something different. And that's immediately where my mind went. And my mind also went to the fact that Russia is a place where there are offensive biological weapons programs often housed at these anti-plague institutes that scattered the whole area of the former Soviet Union. That was the biggest thing. And we know in the 1970s, there was an accidental release of anthrax from a biological weapons factory in Sverdlovsk. So this isn't unprecedented.
0: Okay. So now... Now we've raised this subject. We heard the President Trump saying a little earlier that he didn't think that this was a bioweapon. As far as you can tell, what is the purpose of the Irkutsk Anti-Plague Research Institute?
1: Well, the purpose is to study certain infections, like plague, like brucella, other infections that go from animals to humans. And there are important research questions there. We want to improve our diagnostics, our countermeasures against many of these infectious diseases. So there is legitimate research to be done there. It's just that in the Soviet Union days, many of those anti-plague institutes also, while studying these organisms, also had the dual purpose of trying to learn how to weaponize them. It's unclear whether that's going on anymore, but we know that Vladimir Putin has made statements about the offensive biological weapons program. He's used novel nerve agents, even in the United Kingdom, on individuals. So there is this tendency to weaponize biology that still exists in Russia, just as it existed in the Soviet Union. And while this might not turn out to be that, it's important to run that down and to raise that question, because I think it's an underappreciated threat that many people don't actually take cognizance of.
0: So the World Health Organization, we heard the representative there saying they're asking Russia for more information. Does Russia have to comply?
1: They don't have to comply. It's a global norm that you would comply when the WHO makes a request, because Russia is a part of the World Health Organization, so they're subject to the international health regulation. So when the WHO is making a request, you would expect them to be as transparent and open as possible. We know that doesn't always happen. You can go back to COVID in China and the WHO in the early days. So that doesn't necessarily always happen. There's no teeth to what the WHO can do. But it is a global norm to comply. And if they're going to be, you know, a member in good standing of the WHO, you would expect them to comply.
0: Thank you so much for talking through that really rather scary scenario. Dr. Amish Adalja from Johns Hopkins University.
1: Thanks.
2: I, for one, will not advise a journalist to go to the social media and source for news, no. The tools I'm using these days, first of all, is the transcription tools. This is because I spend lots of time on the field and recording, interviewing people, and it always takes me hours to transcribe. So recently, I discovered some websites and tools that transcribe easily within seconds. So they've been so helpful. I've been able to save hours of transcribing, and within minutes, I'm able to get my transcription done and get my reports done. Sometimes I go to the field, and before my report is done, it's like a week or two. But now within days, my report is out, and I'm able to get it done. And another tool I've discovered is the video making tool, from image to video. I mean, text to video tools. Because sometimes I just want to put something out on my social media and I just need a short video and I just have the words. And so I just put in the words and it turns into a video. And those tools have been so helpful to me. Yeah, sometimes when I have a very large set of data, I use AI tool to try to simplify it and break it down for me. So instead of like using so 3-4 days going through page of about 200 and 300 pages of documents, with AI, I'm able to just get it done within

0: hours or within minutes. I try to make it in a way that the people understand it and it makes meaning to them. So mostly for data analysis, breakdown of data, and to simplify data for me. It depends on what they are relying on social media for. Because I, for one, will not advise a journalist to go to a social media and source for news. No, you should get the real sources and get your report, your information from them. But for projecting out your work as a journalist, the social media is very good for that. Because without the social media, nobody knows what you are working on. Nobody knows what you've written. So I use the social media a lot to project my work. When I've written a report, I share the links, share the updates on the social media, and if there are any reaction that follows, I also share it on the social media. Because some of my sources, I get them on social media, then I try to chat them up, get their contact, meet them in person, or speak to them on phone. So it's also good for getting sources, but for getting information, adequate information, I would always advise that you meet the person one-on-one and get your information instead of relying on the social media for your information.
1: This is one way to watch DW, but it's just one of many. Our content is too big
2: for just one screen. DW, telling all types of stories.
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1: In your feed now.
16: India has rolled out E20 fuel with 20% ethanol years ahead of schedule. The move has raised questions.
17: It's very hard to get information around this E20. What do I do? What are the real implications?
16: It's come with real-world consequences.
18: Yes, there is a drop in mileage. There's no ambiguity in that statement.
16: And prompted calls for more consumer choice at the pump.
19: I think a balance can be struck by providing low ethanol petrol or purer petrol at selected bunks.
16: But India had compelling reasons to increase ethanol use.
5: I think ethanol is kind of like trying to solve the issues that were created with this surplus sugarcane.
16: So why did India move to E20 so quickly? What does it mean for older vehicles that weren't designed to run on E20? What can the country learn from Brazil's rollout strategy? And how far can India take ethanol? Find out here on REV. Countries around the world have been using varying degrees of petrol ethanol mixes for decades. India itself has been blending ethanol into petrol for more than 20 years. E5 was introduced in 2003 and made widely available in 2006. But the actual blending remained low, around 1.5% or lower. The real transformation is more recent. By 2022, India had reached E10, and by around 2026, E20 had become the new standard blend. But why the rush? One reason is oil. India imports close to 90% of the crude oil it uses, so replacing some petrol with ethanol produced at home reduces that dependence. Blended fuels may also help reduce tailpipe and greenhouse gas emissions. But energy security and environmental concerns are only part of the problem. Ramya Natarajan is a climate expert with a focus on biofuels at the Center for Study of Science, Technology and Policy.
5: You know, in India, there's a structural sugar surplus problem. And we produce way too much sugarcane and way too much sugar to be fully sold. So ethanol was a very smart strategy.

0: strategy at that time because we were making too much sugarcane. And that extra revenue for the sugar mills and ethanol price would also be set by the government. And so it was a win-win situation.
1: But even though the logic behind the policy is clear, rapidly doubling the blend from E10 to E20 has posed a significant challenge. What does this actually mean for cars, motorcycles, and everyday commuters, especially since millions of vehicles already on the road weren't designed or calibrated for E20 fuel? Carl Gomez drives a Maruti Suzuki Swift that's been in the family for over 10 years. It's clocked a modest 40,000 kilometers so far.
2: It's a petrol car, and it has absolutely zero complaints. I've gone across states a couple of times as well. No problems whatsoever. I used to get a lot more mileage, I would say that. I would get about like 15 and a half going upwards. And right now I'm currently at 14, but it's all going downwards.
1: While he isn't certain that it's E20 that's caused the drop in efficiency, there are questions that have plagued him and several others since the fuel's introduction.
2: It's very hard to get information around this E20. What do I do? What are the real implications? You know, how long is my car going to run like this? Is it going to give up on like a highway at some point?
1: At least one of Carl's concerns has a fairly straightforward answer.
3: Yes, there is a drop in mileage. There's no ambiguity in that statement. Nothing to argue there. There is a mileage drop.
1: Ethanol contains less energy per liter than petrol. India's E20 roadmap estimated a fuel efficiency loss of around 6 to 7% for older four-wheelers. For cars designed for E10 but calibrated to E20, the estimated loss is lower, just 1 or 2%. But the question of compatibility is more vehicle-specific. Older cars often have fuel systems that were never designed for higher ethanol concentrations. Pratap Jayaram is an Indian automotive engineer and car tuner.
3: Ethanol, it's what we call hygroscopic in nature, tends to absorb moisture from the air. So this, you know, once this absorbs moisture, basically it forms a layer of water inside your fuel tanks and things like that, if, you know, stored. If it's a regularly used car, there's absolutely no issue on the newer cars. But on the older cars, ethanol is also very corrosive. So it eats up the entire rubber tubes, etc., especially the older generation rubber tubes, which were not designed for ethanol. So the new cars that are coming out have rubber tubes that are made, which are, you know, non-corrosive to ethanol at 20%.
1: Metal fuel tanks, fuel pumps, and other older components can present problems. For an experienced automotive engineer, modifying his Honda Civic to the higher ethanol blend posed no problems.
3: The 2007 Civic, of course, was turbocharged. So for that, the ethanol is, a blessing. So I had to change, the fuel lines to metal fuel lines. I started using braided metal fuel lines. Then after that, you're good to go like any new car. And you need to probably increase the mixture slightly to handle this alcohol. So we need to go slightly, 10-15% richer, and which was easily programmable. I had a standalone ECU in addition to the original ECU to do just that. Best that the manufacturers come out with this kit. One, they know what is there in their own vehicles. There is no, guesswork. It will take them very little time to bring out a conversion kit to suit their own vehicles. I hope that happens soon.
1: But what about vehicles that were never designed for E20 to begin with? T.R. Raghunandan is a classic car collector and honorary secretary of the Karnataka Vintage and Classic Car Club. Together, the society's more than 300 members own over 1,000 vintage and classic vehicles. Since India's pivot to E20, owners

0: have been scrambling to find ways to make their old cars run on the new fuel without damage.
1: We still haven't got our heads around how to deal with the E20 and the ethanol challenge. The fuel tanks are, at least in older cars, are all made out of steel, of a mild steel. So they all tend to get corroded, and then the rust can clog up the system, rust can clog up the filters. So the paradox is that on the one hand, the government is encouraging the import of vintage cars, and the Indians are buying them up, because for Indians, it is they love them. And there are not enough supply in the country. So people are buying vintage cars. But on the other hand, you have this ethanol policy which prevents these cars from being driven. So somewhere there has to, a balance has to be struck. And I think a balance can be struck by providing low ethanol petrol or purer petrol at selected bunks. I don't think the heavens will fall.
0: The proposal of making fuel with lower ethanol content available as an alternative to E20 isn't new. In fact, when India's E20 roadmap was being drawn out, the Society of Indian Automotive Manufacturers had recommended also making protection-grade E10 fuel available at the pump. As things stand now, however, other than E20, the only other fuel sold is high-octane, like XP100, but it's expensive and not widely available.
2: It would be nice to see a section or an option where there is least ethanol possible for motorcycles like ours, or vintage motorcycles, cars, and just anybody riding a motorcycle or a car built or manufactured before this BS6 era. I'm still running on older fuel, but I'm dreading the fact that I'll need to fill E20 kind of fuel in the future. So making sure that we find these pumps that don't have E20 compliant fuel, like 100 octane.
0: These concerns have spread far beyond the enthusiast community. E20's early rollout has dominated the news cycle, and a lot of the coverage has not been positive. Commuters' main complaints include damage to vehicles and reduced fuel economy. The manner in which information has been conveyed to the public has also come into question. A report by India's Automotive Research Association on E20 wasn't released to the public in full. Instead, the government released its own summary of the findings and countered what it termed misleading claims about the fuel. Of course, India isn't the first country to use ethanol blends. Countries around the world have been using varying blends for decades. Brazil has used E30 as its standard blend since August 2025 and temporarily moved to E32 for 180 days in 2026. Its ethanol program began in the 1970s, giving the country decades to build towards higher blends. And since 2003, Brazil has sold flex fuel cars. They can run on hydrous ethanol, the country's mandatory petrol ethanol blend, or any combination of the two. In short, in Brazil, both vehicles and fuel evolved in parallel. Meanwhile, in India, despite the government's reassurances, broader concerns remain. The first is the matter of contaminants like chloride and water. The state responded with a nationwide review of fuel stations. The second is where the ethanol comes from and at what cost.
3: I think it's focused on only using surplus residues, surplus food grains, and surplus or byproducts of agriculture. It continues to be sustainable, and it's a, you know, positive kind of fuel. The moment we start growing food crops, particularly for ethanol, including like how right now the maize is being the focus, and a lot of land is now cultivated purely for ethanol, and so that then starts posing a trade-off over time.
0: India has a diverse transport sector. It's the world's third largest oil importer and car market, and for years has been racing to reduce its pollution problem. However, it's also a country with a huge population, where arable land and food security also play a critical role.
3: The point about energy security is lost if we're importing the feedstock to produce a fuel that is meant to save your crude oil imports. So I think that would be the trade-off to look for when we go into the future. especially when you're expanding the blending targets. And also, if the crop that you're growing for ethanol is replacing another crop, which we then start importing.
0: These trade-offs might become critical if higher ethanol blends become the focus moving forward.
3: I think right now we're okay.

0: new combustion engine two-wheelers from 2028. And alternatives like compressed biogas and second-generation biofuels are also under consideration. And with so many alternatives available, perhaps the main question shouldn't be how far India can push ethanol. Instead, it might be how ethanol can fit into a transportation system that may look very different a decade from now. But first, there are still the everyday commuters to consider, and their concerns about a fuel being introduced earlier than anticipated must be addressed.
1: To the point. Strong opinions, clear positions, international perspectives.
2: An unpopular war in the Middle East, falling poll numbers, and a crucial midterm election that could cripple his presidency. On To the Point, we ask, war abroad, soaring prices at home. Is Donald Trump in trouble?
1: To the Point. Next. A journey through Kazakhstan, driven by health.
3: Everyone receives free medical care.
1: In a clinic on rails, 35 doctors, one mission, bringing hope to those who live far from the nearest hospital. 20,000 kilometers to do more than just checkups, 8 months to change and save lives. Through Kazakhstan by train. In 2 hours.

0: What happens to societies where women remain invisible? They lose ideas, power, a part of their future. We showcase the daily victories of women. We share their stories from the female point of view. Together, we see. Sometimes, it's hard to find what you're looking for. But we've got something for you.
1: On November 3rd, Americans head to the polls for the important midterm elections. It's not a presidential race, but it's shaping up to be a major stress test for Donald Trump. His name may not be on the ballot, but for many voters, this election amounts to a referendum on his leadership. The outlook for Trump is bleak. Republicans are likely to lose control of at least one chamber of Congress. Trump himself has become a political liability for the GOP as his approval rate stubbornly lingers at record lows. It's no surprise the unpopular war with Iran and Trump's erratic tariff and trade policies have led to prices skyrocketing at the gas pump and in grocery stores, exacerbating the affordability crisis in the country. Losing the House and the Senate would turn the president into a lame duck. On To The Point, we ask, war abroad and rising prices at home. Is Trump in trouble?

0: Welcome to The Point. I'm Nicole Fröhlich in Berlin, and I'm pleased to introduce today's panel. I'm joined by Melinda Crane. She's a U.S. analyst and DW's former chief political analyst and chief political correspondent. Christoph von Marschall is also with us. He's the diplomatic correspondent with the Berlin-based newspaper Der Tagesspiegel. And joining us via video link from New York is Hans-Jakob Schindler. He's a security expert and the senior director of the Counter-Extremism Project. Thank you all so much for being here today with us. Melinda, I want to start with you. Trump is not on the ballot, but he's in for quite a beating by the looks of it. How unpopular is he right now?
1: He's very unpopular. His approval or disapproval ratings are quite historic, actually, at around 32%. That's the territory where George W. Bush was when he was waging the very unpopular war in Iraq. And after that midterm in 2006, the Democrats won both chambers of the Congress. The interesting thing is, his name isn't on the ballot, but he implied this week that he thought it would actually help his prospects

0: if it were. He said, just close your eyes and imagine my name would be on that ballot. The fact is, it is likely to become a referendum on his presidency, at least for many independent voters. We can talk about that later. Mm-hmm. But it is likely to become a referendum, and that is not likely to lead to positive results for the Republicans. So it seems to be a bit of a disconnect in his own fantasies with how the public is actually feeling.
1: Hey, Christoph, why do you think Trump imagines this, you know, just envision it's me on the ballot, to be a smart move, knowing the polls look the way they look?
2: Well, I think we are in a world of contradictions. It's pretty clear that Trump is not popular. But on the other hand, the Democrats are not popular either. Their support numbers in Congress are not much higher or not even higher than the president's. Question Trump on the ballot. Yeah, you would imagine Trump on the ballot, he's unpopular, not good for Republicans. But his historic evidence shows when the president is not on the ballot, in Trump's case, it's even worse for the Republicans. Mm-hmm. So. It depends which lead you follow. And this is a general thing. According to all the numbers we have, there should be a blue wave in Congress. The Democrats should take the House of Representatives and the Senate. And I'm pretty sure they will take the House of Representatives. With the Senate, it is doubtful, although we think there will be a blue wave. And these are the contradictions of our times.
1: Yeah. Contradictions of our times, and quite surprisingly, Hans, we're seeing more and more Republican candidates, most of all, distancing themselves from the president. How much of a liability, you're in New York, you have an ear to the ground, how much of a liability has the president really become for the GOP?
3: Look, I mean, first of all, the GOP can't function without him. I mean, under normal circumstances, the president of any party is, of course, always, whether his name or not, is on the ballot at any election during his presidency. Now, in this particular case, the Trump movement really has taken over. There's very little left of the old Republican Party, and they don't seem to be able to get away from him. I mean, they had a what could only be considered a classical party convention with him as the main speaker a couple of weeks ago, with the result that some of the poll numbers for some of the key candidates were actually falling. And one Republican candidate for Senate was very open about this, that this convention did more harm to his campaign than good. So it's unfortunately unavoidable for him, for them, to make this into a referendum for Trump. And I would like to point out, not just for Republicans. There was a midterm election in the final administration of Barack Obama, which went spectacularly wrong for the Democrats. The second administration midterm elections traditionally go bad for the party or president in power. This time, it's slightly worse because there is an insecurity among his own supporters because of its quite dysfunctional economic policies that really doesn't work in the street. And it's his extremely erratic foreign policy.
1: Mm-hmm. We want to look at all the dynamics at play, but first let's set the scene, because Donald Trump himself says he's doing just fine, he's doing great, but the polls tell an entirely different story. These midterm elections could mark the dawn of the post-Trump era.
4: He's trying to appear optimistic on the campaign trail.
5: We're going to win strong in the Republican majorities in the House and the Senate.
4: But the polls aren't looking good for Republicans. Trump's approval ratings have sunk to 32%. Many people are dissatisfied with his economic and foreign policies. The U.S. president promised to end wars. But in February, together with Israel, the U.S. launched a war against Iran, with catastrophic consequences for the global economy and the U.S. The Strait of Hormuz, a key oil supply route, remains virtually closed to this day. Crude oil prices are skyrocketing. The U.S. is becoming increasingly isolated on the world stage. Now, President Trump has a new idea.
5: If Republicans win the House of Representatives and the Senate, I am going to give all adult citizens in the United States of America $5,000.
4: Legally, this kind of promise isn't entirely prohibited, but he's being accused of buying votes out of desperation. Are the midterms the beginning of the end for Trump?
1: Are they, Melinda? Is the Trump train running out of steam, or is this just a bump in the road?

0: The beginning of the end for Trump anyway, because he almost certainly will not find a way to run again in 2028. So regardless, the Trump era, as you put it, is sort of coming to an end, but we must absolutely distinguish between the Trump era and the MAGA movement, mm-hmm. the Make America Great Again movement, because that will continue. There is no doubt in my mind that it will continue for a couple of different reasons. One is the reason that Hans-Jakob mentioned. This party has become a party fixated on Trump's Make America Great Again ideology. And there's a personality cult side to this. That's Trump himself. This is one reason why he thinks it would be great if his name was on the ballot, because Christoph gave us the polite version with the contradictions. But the fact is, he's also a supreme narcissist, and therefore he assumes that his name always works wonders. Nonetheless, the MAGA movement has actually grown in strength within the Republican Party in the last few years, from somewhere around 35% of Republicans who said they would call themselves MAGA to now well over 60%. And that's not going away. The other reason it's not going away is that there's a whole industry of think tanks and big donors who absolutely are behind this populist, anti-immigration, isolationist, and also very much cultural ideology. And when I say cultural, I mean the idea that we need to go back to an America that is dominated by Christian values and white people. And that movement has a lot of adherents in the moneyed classes and in Silicon Valley. And therefore, that movement will continue no matter what happens with President Donald Trump.
1: Do you think MAGA has outgrown Donald Trump?
2: It will surely last, and it might become worse. When there was still Sarah Palin on the shows, we thought that is the worst what can happen, and then came Trump. And we should remember this experience, because for the next 2 years, more than 2 years, Europe and Germany will still have to deal with Donald Trump. He is in power until January 2029. So all these hoping that, well, now his power is fading away, I'm not so sure. I think he is the reality for us for the next 2 years and 3 months. And even if Trump would go for some reason, what would come instead? G.D. Vance at once. And from my point of view, that would be even worse for Germany and Europe and our interests in the world. So we should be very careful what we are wishing for, hoping for. And yes, Trump's power is slowly fading, but he is still there, and he will be a problem for us or a challenge for us. And in the way how Europe and Germany is planning policy for the next 2 years, we should count him in and know that we have to deal with him.
1: Yeah. Melinda, it's not all that unusual for presidents to fare poorly in the midterms. Hans-Jakob hinted at it earlier. How is this one different?
0: It's pretty historic, actually. Dissatisfaction with Donald Trump and his policies, the Iran war and the tariffs and the inflation, which are all linked with one another, by the way. When we talk about the Iran war, yes, there are many people amongst independents and also Republicans, not only Democrats, who don't like this war, but it's often for primarily economic reasons, because it has sent gas prices soaring, as you said in your original report. It has had an effect on grocery prices because of supply chains. So the levels of dissatisfaction are pretty historic. And for example, we see in the governor's races in these midterms, we see a really historic situation where the Democrats could have a majority of the governorships for the first time in 16 years. That tells you how strong the backlash is against Donald Trump. Nonetheless, if I can just quickly say, in these years following these midterms, if, let's say, the Democrats do win both houses, nonetheless, Trump will still be able to do things by executive order. Yeah. That doesn't go away. What will happen is that we'll see a lot of investigations take place within the House of Representatives. It has the power to create committees to investigate particular topics. That would be the Iran war, the way the Pentagon has conducted its policy, the enormous budget increases for the Pentagon and how they were spent, and then also another set probably around tariff policy, corruption, and so on. That will happen for sure.

0: sure. Whether there's also some impeachment attempts, that could depend on whether they win the Senate, the Democrats, and become very big for their boots. It could be a liability for them to go down that path if they don't win an impeachment process. But Trump will continue doing his thing via executive orders.
1: Yeah. I want to zoom in on the Iran war and bring in Hans Jakob here. It has had an incredible impact on Trump's approval ratings. Would you say that starting this war alongside Israel was his biggest mistake?
2: Well, I think one aspect that was really not well understood is that there was a guarantee of a war against Iran in 2026. As soon as the first bomb hit Iranian soil and the nuclear program in 2025, it was clear this is not going to be solvable by negotiations anymore, because number one, the hardliners in the system in Iran who had always argued that we need a nuclear bomb to inoculate the regime from a military attack by the Americans just got their best argument. And number two, while the installations are destroyed, the knowledge isn't. So you destroy a centrifuge, they build a centrifuge. It was only a question of what is the timing in 2026 and what is the form in 2026. What would have been normally expected is that you have another 10-day attack that concentrates on air defenses and the nuclear dossier, with a full understanding that in 12, 18 months, you're going to have to do it all over again with increasing difficulties. Or you take the other option, which means the regime change or destabilization option, a large-scale military campaign that is sustained and then, in the worst case, destabilizes the regime so the country is busy fighting with each other and doesn't build a nuclear bomb, or you have the opportunity to change the system. What happened now, in fact, is that you started with a big option, trying to change the regime, and then at one point, the president at night started tweeting about wiping out a civilization, and the whole system pumped the brakes, did a 180-degree turn, and went back to the small option. And now we are in a perfect stalemate, where at least from the Iranian perspective, there is really no need at this point, at least from the Revolutionary Guard perspective, which is the dominant power now, to negotiate anything. Because for them, the stalemate works. They can increase the cost, they can generate a narrative that they were responsible for Trump losing the midterm elections, which is at least one good news for a regime that needs to execute people every week now publicly to keep the fear factor high enough for people not to demonstrate.
1: Yeah, not far from where you are, and not long ago at the UN, Donald Trump said that he expected a deal with Iran right after the election. Are there any indicators that would suggest that that is a truthful assessment?
2: Well, I mean, the sad news is the regime tries to get to a deal. However, the negotiators don't seem to have the mandate to actually conclude a deal. Every time the negotiator had signed something, whether it's the MOU with the US or whether it's the agreement with Oman, the Revolutionary Guard simply made sure that through actions on the ground, or in this case in the water, by shooting at civilian shipping, both first in the Strait of Hormuz, or then when the Omanis were ready to sign with the Iranians about the management of the Strait of Hormuz, shooting ships in Omani territory waters to make very clear that you can sign with these guys, whether it's Araghchi, Pezeshkian, or the speaker of the Majlis, Ghalibaf, we are the ones who are calling the shots, and we are not ready to accept that there is a compromise, even if you get billions and billions of dollars promised by the Americans, and sanctions relief actually enacted already by the Americans as part of the MOU.
1: Christoph, a huge headache, the situation in the Strait of Hormuz, now also in the Bab el-Mandeb Strait, but let's focus on the Strait of Hormuz because Donald Trump has likened it to a game of chess. Who's the better player, the Americans or the mullahs?
3: Well, at the moment, the mullahs clearly look to be the better players. The situation is worse than before the start of the war. But that brings us Germans and Europeans into a contradictory situation, because from one hand, most people here would say that was a wrong decision by the president. He should be punished. Now we see he has a problem. No, we have a problem. And we shouldn't wish for that the states under President Trump lose the war with the Iranians, because that would be even worse for us if the Iranians keep the upper hand. So I would everybody ask to think again if the first emotional reaction is, well, we wish bad for Donald Trump in this war, which was a wrong war. No, we should be a little bit more thinking about the consequences for ourselves. And the last part of the answer is then, What are the Europeans

0: able to do? Are they able to open the Strait of Hormuz, or are they relying again on US military power, if at all? So we are really there in a very bad spot, and so we shouldn't wish for the wrong outcomes of this war.
1: Yeah. Melinda, returning to what this means for Donald Trump, will it ultimately be the Iranian regime who decides his political fate going forward?
2: Not entirely. First of all, the big question is looking at the next few months. If there's going to be an escalation, when will it be? And there are some observers who say it could quite likely even be before the midterms, because he still, Donald Trump, seems to believe that large portions of his base like it when the Americans hit the others hard. So that's one possibility. Whether Iran then would come to the table with more goodwill on the part of the Revolutionary Guards, very unclear to unlikely, I would say. Then the other possibility is, does he wait till after the midterms to do something, because then he's a lame duck and in some ways has perhaps less riding on it. Again, observers are split on all of this. But I think what is for sure is that we have a situation where Donald Trump has created new facts on the ground, where a country that is very disruptive in the international geopolitical order or disorder has learned that it has a powerful weapon that it hadn't really wielded until then, and that's chokehold politics. And the Houthis have now taken a leaf from the same, you referred to the Bab el-Mandab Strait, same book, and are playing that too. So regardless of the election consequences of the war, and I think they will be quite problematic for Donald Trump, but regardless of that, the geopolitical consequences are enormous. But election-wise, I think one clear group that is saying they want no part of all of this are the independents and the coalition that Donald Trump put together in his presidential election 2 years ago, in which we saw voters who don't usually go to the polls unify behind him. So that's many African American, especially men, that's Hispanic voters, and independents who often hadn't voted at all. They are now breaking away from Trump in big numbers, and they could be decisive for the election. And the reason they're breaking away is the economic fallout of the Iran war.
1: Let's take a closer look at that, because the president is especially proud of his economic record. He talks about a golden age of America and an economy roaring like never before. But many Americans are still anxiously waiting to feel the benefits.
3: The stock market is booming and the U.S. economy is growing, but many U.S. citizens aren't feeling the benefits.
4: The people here in Henrico, we go to the grocery store, we buy gas, we know the economy for us is not great.
3: Only about a quarter of people still believe the president has strong economic policies. The key figures: inflation is at 3.4% and rising, while unemployment is more than 4%. These figures aren't good, and Trump's unpredictable tariff policy is causing even more uncertainty, along with high energy prices. As for the war with Iran, Trump is promising this.
5: That war is going to be over soon, one way or the other. One way or the other, it's going to end very soon, and probably right after the midterms. But it's going to end very soon, and oil's going to come plummeting down lower. I think maybe even lower than it was.
3: Now, actions by G7 countries may help Donald Trump in his election campaign. They begrudgingly agreed to release diesel fuel reserves so that global market prices will fall. We ask, it's the economy, stupid. Will economic policy decide the midterm elections?
1: Some amused chuckles here during that report. Christoph, the economy is doing well, but the people are struggling. This is about more than the price of gas, isn't it?
0: Yeah, but the price of gas is really at the focus of all of it. Trump was elected in 24 because most people were so unhappy with what Biden and Kamala left behind, and that was high inflation. And now this problem continues. And there's much more really unhappiness, unrest when it comes to the economic situation. And it is building against Trump because he was elected. People thought that he will be better for the economy, and it turns out he is not. And then there is the corruption case. What Trump is doing, America First, is now widely understood as the Trump family and the buddies of the Trump family first. And what we have not yet talked about, for example, data centers. There's a huge new protest wave against data centers and the electric power they need. Donald Trump.
1: AI also promising to cost a lot of jobs, right?
0: Yeah. And President Trump says, I am in favor of AI, of using more AI. We need to have the technological progress, and we should be at the top of the movement and not the Chinese. But there is really building a protest movement against this policy. And that is something new, which is not widely reported yet in Germany and in Europe.
2: Super short, if I may. One of the reasons that the people are now really pushing back about data centers is that in many of the areas where they're being built, real estate prices are going up.
1: Sure.
2: Also, water prices are going up. And this is, again, a pocketbook issue for Americans. And the backlash against AI, I think, is also partly a backlash against Trump's cronies in Silicon Valley. Mm-hmm. Because that soaring stock market, that's the tech companies. And more people are now seeing those guys, they are all just joined up together and enriching themselves, but at our expense.
1: Yeah. Hans, how would you assess the first 2 years of Donald Trump's second presidency? Has he made the country stronger or weaker?
6: Look, I mean, very interestingly, one American economic commentator said at the time when Donald Trump was elected in 26, I'm really sad for the country. I'm very happy for my portfolio. You see that, of course, the stock market is great and has been fairly consistently great despite the war in Iran over the last 2 years. But that just does not translate into cost of living. There is a crisis. We still have 4% inflation. That hurts everyone. And I would argue every election, it's about the economy, stupid. People tend not to vote on big foreign policy ideas. They tend to vote on how do I do next month with the policies that are presented to me. And there, the performance is fairly chaotic. The idea was to bring out the trade deficit and use tariffs as the means to achieve that. Now, neither have been tariffs used in any strategic manner to actually achieve that, nor did it in any way, shape, or form work, because the trade deficit is actually falling, is actually increasing in the last couple of months. So it just didn't work for ordinary Americans. However, there is this Trump factor that always, consistently in the last couple of years, opinion polls got fairly wrong.
1: Very briefly, blue wave, yes or no in the midterms?
2: More or less, yes.
1: Okay.
2: Definitely,
0: Yes, blue wave, but very limited.
1: All right, and that is all the time we have today. I'd like to thank our panelists for this lively discussion and you out there for watching. And of course, everyone behind the scenes who makes this show happen. This is my last To The Point, and it has been an absolute pleasure. Thank you so much.

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0: Maps help us understand the world. We just need to know how to read them. 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Mapped Out brings maps to life and helps you make sense of our world. Mapped Out. Is Afghanistan the new mining El Dorado? Vast deposits of valuable minerals lie hidden underground. The world needs them, and the Taliban is keen to trade.
1: اینی برنامه هایی است که ما دسترش زیاد برنامه ریزی میکنیم که میخواییم افغانستان، ملت افغانستان و زیر ساختهای افغانستان از طریق ازی باید میاد شد.
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0: افغانستان، the new mining Eldorado, starts October 24th on DW.
3: If you want to understand China, you'll have to understand Chen Minmao.
0: To some, he's an icon. To others, a tyrant. Mao Zedong, founder of modern China.
3: He was a monster who was responsible for millions of people's deaths.
0: From revolutionary to China's most powerful figure, he pursued his vision for the People's Republic with ruthless determination.
3: The system produced a monster and couldn't stop it.
0: Fifty years after Mao's death, how does his legacy continue to shape this superpower? Mao, China's Red Emperor, this week on DW.
4: The 87-year-old woman who became the face of Spain's housing demonstrations dies in hospital. Protesters hold vigils following the news of Marie Carmen Abascal's passing. Her eviction from her lifelong home triggered nationwide anger about rising housing costs. And a lethal injection execution is successfully carried out in the US just days after the botched attempt to kill Christa Pike. I'm Phil Gale in Berlin. This is DW News.

0: The 87-year-old woman whose eviction from her lifelong home in the Spanish capital sparked nationwide protests has died in hospital. Mari Carmen Abascal's death prompted fresh demonstrations and a vigil, with hundreds camping out in central Madrid's Puerta del Sol Square. Spain faces a deepening housing crisis, with rising rents leaving many residents struggling to afford their homes and growing anger over properties being turned into tourist accommodation.
1: An ordinary street in Madrid has become a flashpoint for nationwide protests. For 70 years, this was the home of Mari Carmen Abascal, until her eviction last month. These images of an 87-year-old Mari Carmen being stretchered out of the place she called home since she was a teenager caused outrage across Spain. Her plight brought a long simmering issue back to the fore, and her name became a rallying cry. And while campaigners eventually secured an agreement for her to return, it was too late. She died in hospital on Wednesday. The cause of her death was not disclosed, but those campaigning for justice believe they know what killed her.
2: She's a woman who died of heartbreak. They killed her through heartbreak. Taking an 87-year-old woman out of her home after she had lived in the same house for 70 years, that's killing someone.
3: We're really frustrated with all this. She was 87 years old. She was part of this movement. She was actually the reason why we're here. And making her suffering this much

0: We really think that they made her life shorter.
1: Speculation and rent seeking kill people every day in our country. With every registered letter of eviction, with every rent increase, with every instance of harassment by landlords, they are destroying our health and our lives. Speculation is costing us our lives, and today rent seeking has finally killed our colleague, Mary Carmen.
2: For those demanding change, Mary Carmen's death is symbolic of a housing system that has been failing them for a long time. Protesters want stronger protections for tenants and an end to evictions when there is nowhere else to go. It's a crisis that has already brought down the government. After Parliament rejected emergency housing measures, Prime Minister Pedro Sanchez called an early snap election for the end of November. His government has since approved a fresh set of emergency measures. Meanwhile, Spain's largest two trade unions have called a general strike. Mary Carmen Abascal never made it back home. But the cause she inadvertently came to represent fights on.
3: So how bad are housing costs in Spain? Is this a crisis? Javier Moreno Zacarias of Durham University in the UK has written about housing and speculation in Spain.
4: No, it is true. Over the last few years, rent prices have increased quite steeply, house prices as well. And that has meant that many renters today, they are in a situation of overburdening, which is to say that rent costs amount to over 30% of their income. In the case of lower income renters, this can be well over 50% as well. So this is a situation that seems increasingly unsustainable, and especially so considering that there has been a steep increase in renting since the global financial crisis. The number of households that rents is now about 17%. It was around 10% 15 years ago. And this is still a minority, but it is a minority that is, as I say, overburdened. And as we see, the political expressions of the tenant movement can be quite explosive.
3: And what is driving this increase in housing costs?
4: Well, there is a number of factors. One is the sell-off of the nationalized, devalued real estate assets that were nationalized by the state in the wake of the crisis. There was a huge housing bubble, if people recall, in the 2000s. When the bubble burst and the state bailed out the banks, it also acquired a huge amount of devalued real estate assets. And those could have been used to rebuild the social housing stock, for instance, but they weren't. Instead, from 2013 onwards, they were sold off at fire sale prices to investment funds, to global corporate landlords. And Blackstone soon became the largest landlord in Spain. And these funds play some of the role. I mean, in the case of Mary Carmen, it was a fund that acquired the property where she lived in and quintupled her rent. And then when she couldn't pay because the rent was higher than her public pension, they forcibly removed her onto the street and then she died.
3: Okay.
4: So that is one factor.
3: And people will... Yeah. I'm sorry, we don't have time for the whole list, but I thank you for that. So the next question, I suppose, would be, well, how are rents controlled? Can landlords in Spain just throw up prices as high and as fast as they like, or are there limits to that?
4: There is a rent control legislation that was introduced in 2023, but it's not very effective. The reason being that the opposition, the Conservative Party and the far-right party Vox, they control most of the regional governments, and they have simply refused to implement this legislation. In the areas where the rent control legislation is in force, like in Catalonia, there is the problem that the housing law of 2023 did not intervene the market for short-term tourist rentals. So then what's happened is that the institution of rent controls has discouraged landlords from putting their homes on the market, and they're still leaving them for short-term rentals for tourists. And that is further hollowing out the housing supply and intensifying the housing crisis.
3: Okay, so we who are not in Spain look at this and say, well, this is a situation that you can see all over the world. Expensive flats, expensive rent and house prices in big cities. We saw in the last week or so the government proposing changes to tackle this parliament to tackle this problem and parliament voting it down. Why did parliament do that, given the heat around this issue?
4: Well, it's a good question, especially since over the last week, there's been a massive swing in public opinion in favor of intervening house prices, even amongst the voters of the opposition. We need to do a careful assessment of this, but I suspect that is a combination of the lobbying of global corporate landlords and the fact that there's also a substantial layer of mostly middle to upper middle class landlords that form the electoral basis of many of the parties in parliament. So I think that explains part of the reluctance why these parties wouldn't want to respond to this clamor on the street. But I think that for the current premier to revalidate his presidency, he's probably going to have to contemplate that option more seriously than he has been willing to do so until now.
3: Thanks for talking us through that, Javier. Dr. Javier Moreno-Zacaris from Durham University. Now, the US state of Texas has executed a man using lethal injection, the first such killing since last week's botched execution using the same method. Convicted murderer Jamal Howard was given a fatal dose of pentobarbital and pronounced dead 19 minutes later. Pentobarbital is the same drug that failed to kill Krista Pike in Tennessee on the 30th of September. She survived two doses, and a lawyer says she's now awake and walking in hospital, which puts her in uncharted legal territory. Well, Alexis Hogue-Forgeor is professor of law at the Brooklyn Law School and board chair of the Death Penalty Information Center. The DPI says it provides information about the death penalty but takes no position on the penalty itself. Welcome to DW. If we can start with Krista Pike, do you think that Tennessee will try to execute her a third time?
5: It's unclear. And just to clarify, the execution attempt was one time, yet it was two rounds of pentobarbital that were administered to her. And my understanding is that the governor has put a hold on all executions of Tennessee in Tennessee until the end of this calendar year. They currently designated someone, the former United States attorney in Tennessee in the Western District, Edward Stanton, to look into and investigate what happened in the protocol. And during that time, there will not be any additional attempt on Krista Pike's life or anyone else that's condemned in Tennessee.
3: And do you think Tennessee's failure to kill Krista Pike last week, does that indicate a problem with the principle of the death penalty or merely with the state's ability to do it competently?
5: I think the botched execution connects to the latter, that there's a real problem with the protocol. I think taking a step back, it's a manifestation of, a reflection of how problematic the death penalty is. Capital punishment from the beginning to the end, from when police investigate a crime, when prosecutors decide to seek the death penalty, is quite problematic based on principle, and all the way up into the actual execution, because human beings are involved in the process, and there's fallibility in that. There's room for error and mistake, and also bias. And so all of those issues are at play in the capital punishment in the United States. But the botched execution is sort of a symptom of that, of the problems with the death penalty, and not necessarily, the cause of it.
3: The United States seems to have a strange relationship with the death penalty. Figures from your own organization, the Death Penalty Information Center, they tell us that the number of new death sentences reached 325 back in 1986 and fell to just 23 last year. Despite this, the number of people actually being executed in the US seems to be increasing. 47 last year as compared to 25 the year before. Can you explain that jump?
5: That's correct. And the lag that you're seeing there is that when a death sentence is imposed, it's generally imposed by a jury or a judge that is reviewing the jury's decision, depending on the state. And in some states, it can take decades for the death sentence, the actual execution, to be carried out. And so even when we see a dip in juries or judges sentencing people to death, the ultimate outcome of that sentence could be decades later. And so what we see with the decline in death sentences is that jurors, lay people, the public, are not in favor of the ultimate punishment to the same degree as they may have been in the 80s and the 90s, even the early 2000s. And so what we're seeing today with death sentences increasing, the actual, I should say, the execution, capital punishment increasing, is that it's a political response. So it's the executive of the jurisdiction that is in charge of setting an execution date. And so in Tennessee, that's the governor, Bill Lee. If it's the federal government, it's the president of the United States, so Trump. And so what we're seeing is in states with conservative Republicans, people who run on their elections are, they run on this argument of tough on crime. That's where we see executions going up. And so Tennessee is one of those states. The governor is about to end his term shortly, and so there might be some sort of political desire to carry out these sentences. Right. And then right now we see President Trump really pushing for and increasing the use of capital punishment, not just at the federal level, but encouraging states to increase their use of the death penalty.
3: You mentioned in one of your earlier answers amongst the problematic aspects of this, you talked about bias. Who gets executed in the US? Are certain types of people in certain states more likely to be sentenced to death rather than given a life sentence?
5: That's correct. And when you look at social science research, you see that law enforcement are more motivated to address murders where a white victim is involved. And you see that the race of the victim is also driving prosecutors' decisions to seek death. It also drives jurors' decisions to seek the death penalty. And we see the highest rate, and this, again, based on empirical research, of death sentences is when there's a white victim and then a black perpetrator. And then we see this continuing, this sort of disparity, racial disparity, continuing when a state then moves to execute. So the governor or the president decides, and we see higher rates, again, when there's a white victim, the highest when you have an interracial crime. So it's a white victim and a black defendant. Also in the United States, the vast majority of people who are sentenced to death have some combination of mental illness, often related to trauma they've encountered during their developmental years. And you also see very high rates of people who are low income or under-resourced would qualify for appointed counsel based on income. And so it's really the most marginalized people in society that the death penalty, that receive the death penalty.
3: Just on a final point, are you able to tell us about the conditions on death row? Are these brutal, violent places full of the baddest of the bad, or quiet places just devoid of hope?
5: In some respects, it's the latter. They're very quiet places. I wouldn't say they're devoid of hope. I was an attorney in Tennessee for about a decade representing people who were on death row. And each individual had their own cell. There was a limited time that they could engage with other people that were also on death row, whether it was in mealtime or perhaps during some sort of course or some sort of a creative outlet. And that depended on their security level. So it was people that had sort of were deemed to have the most sort of relative freedom of movement could have access to maybe interacting with other people on the row. Many of the men, and I represented all men, had lived together in that setting for decades. And they had formed relationships, friendships, with other men on the row, and they were existing, but many still held on to hope. And that is because there are people, not just in Tennessee, but across the country, where their convictions are overturned because of grave constitutional errors and other matters. And so there are people that have been released from death row, again, because there are constitutional violations that occurred during their trial or the sentence. And so I don't want to say it's a hopeless place, but it tends to be a quiet, generally respectful place to be, but it varies in each state. So there are some states where people don't interact with others. And even in Tennessee, the men that were condemned never saw sort of unfiltered

0: cleared skylight. They never touched grass. So it's quite a deprived existence. But I think that the men there were still able to hold on to hope.
1: Thank you so much for talking us through that so clearly, Professor. Professor Alexis Hogue-Forgiou from the Brooklyn Law School and the Death Penalty Information Center.
0: Thank you.
1: Now, the German news weekly Der Spiegel is reporting that Germany's former spy chief may have passed classified information to China and Azerbaijan. August Hanning's arrest on suspicion of espionage and treason on Tuesday sent shockwaves through the intelligence sector. Mr. Hanning's been charged with passing state secrets to foreign intelligence and is being held in pre-trial detention. He led Germany's Federal Intelligence Service, the BND, from 1998 to 2005. Prosecutors say his former chief of staff has also been arrested on suspicion of aiding and abetting attempted treason and treasonous espionage. Well, J.C. Linzensich is a visiting senior fellow at the German Marshall Fund of the United States and a former senior advisor to the U.S. Director of National Intelligence. He spent a lot of time working at the intersection of intelligence, defense, foreign policy, and the legislative process. Thanks very much for joining us. How damaging is
2: this? Thanks for having me.
1: How damaging is this scandal for Germany's BND?
2: Well, I think that's one of the things that we'll find out here soon as any intelligence service goes through its damage assessment to figure out what happened, what was passed, and what the impacts are to potentially other services. So that's the mechanical impact of the damage, but reputational as well. It's not surprising that there's penetrations of an intelligence service, but what is surprising here is that it's the former head of an intelligence service.
1: And so what will be the biggest concerns for Germany's allies?
2: So I think what they first need to track down is any compromises of sources or methods, particularly sources. That'll be the first priority that they go through to ensure that there are any human lives that may be at risk. We forget that when we recruit a human asset, they betray everything that they may know, and that'll be the first order of business. And then we'll be to understand what are the damage to any collection systems, networks, and impacts to ongoing operations.
1: And while all that's going on, and of course there's a trial to happen as well, he's presumed innocent until demonstrated otherwise. While all that's going on, does Germany get shut out of intelligence sharing networks, of its partnerships with other intelligence agencies?
2: I don't think it's necessarily getting shut out. And it's, I think, important to note here that Germany isn't alone in this. Of course, here in the United States, we've had the Ames and Hansen cases. Austria went through something similar. So it's one of the natures of the business of this. What I will say, though, is historically the BND has had counterintelligence issues. Every service looks at its partners of what they can share. So the BND not necessarily entrusted with some of the most exquisite secrets that are out there. But I think it is positive to note before this happened, the BND was on a good track with their new president to recruit individuals, to fix a lot of the issues that are out there, and really bring the German intel services to where it needs to be to face the modern threats.
1: Well, that's really interesting. So what was perceived to be the problem previously, even before all this blew up?
2: I think what you see historically is reminiscent of the Cold War. Just because the Soviet Union went away does not mean that those former KGB networks and sources were out there. As services were assimilated from the Warsaw Pact or even some NATO countries, there was always some residual personalities out there. And the reality is, in a peace dividend of post-Cold War, there was some relaxing of the German Bundeswehr and the intelligence services to really rely on the United States and others to do some of the hard business of intel and military operations.
1: The allegations against August Hanning concerned his alleged activities after he left the BND, but presumably people will now wonder what he was up to while he was actually in that job between 1998 and 2005.
2: No, absolutely. And that's something that, I mean, any investigation would

0: would have to find out. While serving as an intel officer, there's much more stringent counterintelligence and surveillance measures in place. Different countries have different records act classified systems. So I'm sure that they will look at what happened while he was serving. But I think the attention is more going to clearly focus on post-government employment, his relations with, you know, current members of the government. That, I think, is something that we've seen in Germany and other countries, is with these former officials, how are we keeping tabs on information they may possess physically or even in their own minds?
1: And again, these allegations against August Hanning, they concern the time after his government employment, while he was running his consultancy. And it's not unusual for national leaders, senior government officials, to leave their jobs and start their own consultancies or get paid handsomely by consultancies who are seeking to exploit their knowledge and contacts. It's a difficult line to draw, isn't it?
0: No, it's absolutely, and something personally that, you know, I and many of my peers do, but you understand the rules when you're serving, and when you leave service, that obligation doesn't go away. You are obliged and compelled by law to protect that. And I would say the vast majority of colleagues out there, they understand that line between what is classified and what, even if it may be unclassified, potentially combined together could aggregate into damage.
1: This scandal comes at a time when the German government is asking Parliament to grant the BND the power to do more than just collect intelligence. Can you see this scandal complicating that argument?
0: I can see it, but I hope it doesn't happen. I think there are more voices out there in the German government that continue to favor the BND reform than a few voices that see it as a threat. But aside from Russia and going after and conducting the offensive intelligence operations, building out the BND and ensuring they have the resources and the people, which are critical, also prevents failures such as this. So it's not just about arming the BND for the future to conduct operations. It's about increasing the professionalism of the service and ensuring they have all the personnel that they need, which includes counterintelligence and procedures to deal with something like this.
1: The Hanning scandal has hit the headlines. Do they always hit the headlines, or do situations like this arise and just get dealt with quietly?
0: I think it really depends on what is found out. Again, everyone is innocent until proven guilty. It appears there is materials out there that this gentleman was in possession of. So with any news cycle, I think this will track for a while. And then as the process plays out in due process, German privacy laws play in here as well, with a former official who we still only know by the last initial of their last name. But the high nature of a former agency director, I think, will carry this occasionally through the news cycle with public interest until it's resolved.
1: Good talking to you. Thanks so much for joining us. J.C. Litzenich from the German Marshall Fund.
0: Good night.
1: As a reminder of our top stories at this hour, the woman whose eviction from her lifelong home in the Spanish capital triggered nationwide protests about rising housing costs has died in hospital. Vigils and fresh demonstrations have been held for Mari Carmen Abascal, who was 87. And the U.S. state of Texas has executed convicted murderer Jamal Howard by lethal injection, the first such execution since a botched attempt to kill Krista Pike by the same method in Tennessee last week. A lawyer says she is now awake and walking in hospital. That's it, you're up to date. Stay with DW. I'll be back in just a moment with the day. Today, examining America's attempts to withdraw from military engagement and multilateral organizations as Donald Trump puts America first. That's next here on DW.

0: On rails, 35 doctors, one mission, bringing hope to those who live far from the nearest hospital. 20,000 kilometers to do more than just checkups, 8 months to change and save lives. Through Kazakhstan by train. In 45 minutes. They ask questions, they challenge, they expose. But journalism is under threat from violence, censorship, financial pressure, and an aggressive surge in fake news.
1: Journalism gives us perspective. Understanding the world is something we do together. Because together, we see.
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8: Two US withdrawals in as many weeks. First, the military camp in northern Iraq, evacuated after more than 20 years to the cheers of many Iraqis. Then strategic bombers flown back to the US from England to keep them safe. Isolated incidents or part of a larger pattern?

0: I'm Phil Gale. Welcome to The Day. The last few weeks have seen a couple of notable instances of the US withdrawing military assets from foreign countries. At the end of September, the last US forces left their airbase in Erbil in northeastern Iraq, marking the departure of the US military from the country after more than two decades. Crowds gathered in the Iraqi capital, Baghdad, to cheer their departure. The United States first invaded Iraq in 2003 to topple the country's dictator, Saddam Hussein. From 2011, they then fought ISIS fighters who had seized a third of the country and imposed radical Islamist rule. Some 200,000 Iraqi civilians were killed over the years of fighting. And this week, the US pulled its fleet of B-1 strategic bombers out of Britain's RAF Fairford Air Base, after five men were arrested near the base on suspicion of plotting a terrorist attack. The bombers, which had been used to launch attacks on Iran, were returned to bases in the US. So here's President Trump announcing the Iraq withdrawal at the end of September.
1: Operation Inherent Resolve, which is what they called it, ends in 2026 under the leadership of President Donald J. Trump. We're getting the hell out of there. So this day is a victory for the United States. It's a victory for Iraq and a decisive victory over ISIS, which has been completely decimated, which is the reason we went in there in the first place. This orderly departure of coalition forces and equipment from Erbil Air Base marks the end of a very expensive excursion into hell.
0: And here's the president speaking alongside a very noisy Marine One helicopter, talking about the recent removal of those B-1 bombers from the UK.
2: Well, we had an idea that there might be a threat. Okay. And why would I leave them there? It costs very little money to move them, you know, relatively closely. But, no, we had a threat, and if we're going to be threatened, we'll just move them, and that sort of alleviates that.
0: Now, of course, the list of pullbacks and retrenchments of hard and soft US power extends way beyond those recent events. And the list includes reductions in the numbers of troops available to NATO allies in the event of an invasion or war. President Trump has ordered the US to withdraw from 66 international and multilateral bodies, including the UN's World Health Organization, the UN Human Rights Council, and the Intergovernmental Panel on Climate Change.

0: The Trump administration has repeatedly paused assistance to Ukraine in its fight against Russia's full-scale invasion. President Trump has meanwhile reportedly been cultivating business ties to figures connected to the Kremlin. And the defunding of USAID, once the world's largest foreign aid agency, after major cutbacks in 2025, its remaining functions were then transferred to the US State Department. So are these disparate events, or are they part of a pattern? Charles Kupchan is a senior fellow at the Council on Foreign Relations and professor of international affairs at Georgetown University. Welcome to DW. Of the events I mentioned, maybe the withdrawal of the B-1s and US troops from Iraq are the noisiest, but the reduction of US troops available to NATO seems to be the most consequential. What do you think?
1: I think there's a bit of a gap between the rhetoric and the reality. You know, Trump campaigns on a pledge of no more wars. If you look at the national defense strategy, it says, we're tired of being the Atlas of the world. You guys go fix your own problems. And you did have the withdrawal from Iraq, the B-1s pulling out. But this is more a reaction, a sort of temporary reaction to the threat at Fairford and the expiration of a very long and not so happy run in Iraq. But if you step back from the narrative, there are still close to 80,000 US troops in Europe. There are tens of thousands of US troops in Japan and in South Korea. There are 50,000 plus US troops in the Middle East. And one of the problems that Trump is having at home is he said, we're done with this. He said no more wars, and now he's launched yet another war, a failed war, I have to add, and you're seeing the reaction to it. So the United States is talking the talk of pulling back, but it isn't really implementing it. Where I think you see the biggest pullback is on cooperation with others, working with others. America First is really America alone, not yet America pulling out.
0: Okay, so let's split that up and talk first about the failure of the pullback, as it were. Is that because the political will doesn't match the rhetoric, or is it, as a famous British Prime Minister once said, is that just because of events?
1: It's hard to say, because I don't think that Donald Trump is someone that operates on a strategic blueprint.
0: Right.
1: He operates on impulse. And I think part of Trump really does want to pull up the drawbridge and go home. He doesn't understand alliances. Alliances, from my perspective, are force multipliers. From his perspective, they are these weights that hold the United States down, that drag the United States into conflicts that are thousands of miles away. And I think part of him would like to say, we're done, we're coming home. But he also likes power. He likes the projection of power. He likes to wield authority over others. And you can do that with aircraft carriers and F-16s and B-1 bombers. And even if he wants to kind of pull back, the world won't let go, right? The Russians are in Ukraine. The Chinese are breathing down the neck of Taiwan. We're now in a war with Iran. So Trump is having a huge, huge problem turning this impulse to come home into reality.
0: But if we look at the three examples you've given there, Ukraine and Taiwan and Iran, we've seen the removal and constant pausing of American assistance to Ukraine. We've seen Trump's talk about Taiwan in terms of, well, that's thousands of miles away. And as you say, we'll concede the Iran morass that the US has seems to have gotten itself into. And maybe we'll talk about why he did that, given his stated objectives in a moment. But, you know, those two big examples, Ukraine and Taiwan, there is a direction of travel which he appears to be following through on.
1: Let's see. I mean, we'll know more because there are some important meetings coming up. We're hearing of a trilateral summit, Putin, Xi, Trump, at the APEC meeting in November at Shenzhen in China. Maybe there'll be movement on these fronts. I'm not holding my breath. But even though Trump has said, listen, Europe, Ukraine is your problem. Ukraine is going to get weapons from the United States only if you buy them. He still faces a Europe that needs America. He still faces a situation in which there is a war going on, the biggest war since World War II in Ukraine. You know, if Putin were smart, he'd stop the war. If Putin were smart and he wanted to see the United States roll back the post-Cold War settlement, he'd stop bombing Kyiv. Because Trump would then say, we don't really have any business here, right? Mission accomplished, peace in Europe. So Putin, in some respects, is keeping Trump tied down in Europe by continuing this war.
0: So that's the military side. Let's look at the United States' involvement in multilateral organizations. We have the dismantling of USAID and the withdrawal from commitments like the World Health Organization and the Intergovernmental Panel on Climate Change. These also seem to hit the rest of the world harder than they do the U.S., at least initially.
1: I think that all of the items that you just mentioned are screaming own goals. That the United States does itself no service, does its partners no service, does the rest of the world no service by backing away from multilateral initiatives where they are most needed. If you look at Ukraine, if you look at the situation in Northeast Asia, Iran, there the big multilateral organizations aren't doing much and they haven't really done much. But when it comes to climate change, when it comes to delivering humanitarian assistance, when it comes to dealing with pandemics, these big organizations, they're the only game in town. And to withdraw from the WHO after the worst crisis in health since 1918, 1919, right, the COVID-19, just makes no sense.
0: But explain to us then, in simple terms, why this is bad for America, because what you said so far is these are decisions that you don't like, that you say are bad for America. But they'll turn around to you and say, well, we don't need those organizations. We're quite happy to, if there is a crisis, we can deal with this by ourselves. And the whole notion of climate change is a fake and a fraud anyway. So if it doesn't matter, we don't need to get involved.
1: We now live in a world that is so globalized and so interdependent that the idea that we can do this on our own, or that you can do this on our own, and we're not going to get hit back, is an illusion, right? The United States just went through the pandemic like everyone else. There's a measles outbreak in Pennsylvania. We're hearing about a plague in Siberia. The Hanta virus was on that ship. Ebola is in Africa. And we're dropping the ball on sharing basic information about disease, about best practices, about vaccines. This really just doesn't make any sense. And I would say the same thing about climate change, right? There are fires breaking out everywhere. We're having storms of a sort we haven't seen perhaps ever that are creating mayhem. We had the glacier collapse that flooded that down through the river and hit China and Tibet. And so this idea that somehow this is good for the United States or anybody, it's just not consistent with reality.
0: Let's apply the same lens then to the military withdrawals and retrenchments. A lot of Europeans will look at that American decisions and American rhetoric about leaving Europe to sort itself out, about withdrawing from its European connections. They will look at that and say, well, it's bad for America for lots of very woolly reasons. I haven't heard anyone come up yet with a list of reasons why the world's biggest superpower telling Europe to deal with its own problems and also having lots of intergovernmental relationships like AUKUS or Five Eyes. How does America, how is that bad for America? America is big enough that it can do that. It can say, we're not going to get involved in that, but if we do need something, we'll do a deal with you.
1: Well, I think, number one, that there are aspects to Trump's policies that make sense. Have allies not spent enough on their own defense? Yes. Does NATO need to be rebalanced? Yes. Do the Japanese and the South Koreans need to carry their fair share? Yes. And so this effort to try to get allies to stand up and do more makes sense, but insulting allies, demeaning allies, talking about withdrawing from NATO, this is, to me, a self-destructive move, both because it potentially cuts at these force multipliers. And let's be honest, one of America's strongest suits in the world is its friends, right? It's, yes, we have aircraft carriers and we have bombers, but we have partners in the way that no other country does.
0: Okay, but here's what I'm still not hearing.
1: Yeah.
0: Here's what I'm still not hearing. America, you say this is bad for America. You say that these sort of withdrawals are bad for America because they lose the false multipliers. But I still can't see the practical consequences that are bad for America, because anything that happens, it will either do through the bilateral or trilateral arrangements that it already has, or it will set up something, and people around the world, countries around the world, will queue up to get in partnership with them. So I'm still not seeing a downside for America saying, we're not interested unless it's on our own terms.
1: The downside is that they may not queue up, and that they may no longer trust the United States. And I think we're now at a point where if you are an American ally, you have to ask the question, is this country reliable? Does this country have my back? And that question, just the mere positing of that question, I think does shake the foundations of the community of democracies that were built by the United States and its allies after World War II. If that collapses, I think we're all in trouble. And the other point I'd make here is that we sort of did that before. We've tried this before. It was called the 1930s, where the United States looked at trouble in Asia, looked at trouble in Europe, and said, we don't have a dog in that fight. That's not our problem. We're going to bank on hemispheric isolation. It didn't work very well.
0: So let's close then with a quick glimpse into the future. You said that Trump doesn't have a strategic, doesn't work strategically. He works impulsively. But there is a direction of travel has been set. Do you see that direction of travel being reversible under different presidents, or are potential U.S. allies, potential future U.S. allies now, likely to be gun-shy about whatever an American president says to them?
1: You know, I think in some respects, Donald Trump has done us a service in that he's an agent of change. He looked at the old system and said, this isn't working for Americans. It's not working for many other people. We need something new. And so I think he's done a very good job of bringing down that old order, of pointing its faults. But he's a demolition man. He's not an architect. He's got a wrecking ball, but he doesn't have the crew that's going to build the next building. And so in some respects, I think that's the $6 million question. I think we know what the remainder of the Trump term is going to look like. And the question is, what do we do when it's done? How do we begin to think about rebuilding what has been taken down and building something new? There's no going back to the old. And I do think that conversation is beginning. And in the post-Trump era, the next American president will be a president that doesn't go back to the good old days. Those days are gone. but does restore a steadiness to American statecraft that many allies will hope for. But, and this is a big but, the problem that we see is much bigger than Trump. Trump is a symptom of dysfunction in American politics, of the hollowing out of the political center. It's coming Europe's way. It's here in Germany, it's France, it's Britain. So there is this problem. What does a social contract look like for the digital era? How do we rebuild our political centers? That is in some ways the $6 million question that will then get us back into shape where we are steady, trustworthy, reliable allies. You've got to build from the ground up.
0: All right. Good talking to you. Thank you so much for coming in and joining us. Charles Kupchan from the Council on Foreign Relations and from Georgetown University. Thank you so much.
1: Pleasure.
0: The 87-year-old woman whose eviction from her lifelong home in the Spanish capital sparked nationwide protests has died in hospital. Marie Carmen Abascal's death prompted fresh demonstrations and a vigil, with hundreds camping out in central Madrid's Puerta del Sol Square. Spain faces a deepening housing crisis, with rising rents leaving many struggling to afford their homes, and growing anger over properties being turned into tourist accommodation.
2: An ordinary street in Madrid has become a flashpoint for nationwide protests. For 70 years, this was the home of Mari Carmen Abascal, until her eviction last month. These images of an 87-year-old Mari Carmen being stretchered out of the place she called home since she was a teenager caused outrage across Spain. Her plight brought a long simmering issue back to the fore, and her name became a rallying cry. And while campaigners eventually secured an agreement for her to return, it was too late. She died in hospital on Wednesday. The cause of her death was not disclosed, but those campaigning for justice believe they know what killed her.
3: She's a woman who died of heartbreak. They killed her through heartbreak. Taking an 87-year-old woman out of her home after she had lived in the same house for 70 years, that's killing someone.
4: We are really frustrated with all this. She was 87 years old, she was part of this movement, she was actually the reason why we are here. And making her suffering this much, we really think that they made her life shorter.
3: Speculation and rent seeking kill people every day in our country. With every registered letter of eviction, with every rent increase, with every instance of harassment by landlords, they are destroying our health and our lives. Speculation is costing us our lives, and today rent seeking has finally killed our colleague, Mari Carmen.
2: For those demanding change, Mari Carmen's death is symbolic of a housing system that has been failing them for a long time. Protesters want stronger protections for tenants and an end to evictions when there is nowhere else to go. It's a crisis that has already brought down the government. After Parliament rejected emergency housing measures, Prime Minister Pedro Sanchez called an early snap election for the end of November. His government has since approved a fresh set of emergency measures. Meanwhile, Spain's largest two trade unions have called a general strike. Mari Carmen Abascal never made it back home. But the cause she inadvertently came to represent fights on.
0: Now, Dr. Javier Moreno Zacarés is Associate Professor of International Political Economy at Durham University in the UK. He's written about housing speculation in Spain and the transformation of the country's housing market. Welcome to DW. Let's start with this notion of Spain's rising housing costs being in crisis. Is that true or hyperbole?
5: No, it is true. Over the last few years, rent prices have increased quite steeply, house prices as well. And that has meant that many renters today, they are in a situation of overburdening, which is to say that rent costs amount to over 30% of their income. In the case of the lower income renters, this can be well over 50%.
0: How are rents controlled? Can landlords in Spain just throw up prices as high and as fast as they like, or are there limits to that?
5: There is a rent control legislation that was introduced in 2023, but it's not very

0: effective. The reason being that the opposition, the Conservative Party and the far-right party Vox, they control most of the regional governments, and they have simply refused to implement this legislation. In the areas where the rent control legislation is in force, like in Catalonia, there is the problem that the housing law of 2023 did not intervene the market for short-term tourist rentals. So then what's happened is that the institution of rent controls has discouraged landlords from putting their homes on the market, and they're still leaving them for short-term rentals for tourists. And that is further hollowing out the housing supply and intensifying the housing crisis.
1: Okay, so we who are not in Spain look at this and say, well, this is a situation that you can see all over the world. Expensive flats, expensive rent and house prices in big cities. We saw in the last week or so the government proposing changes to tackle this parliament and to tackle this problem, and parliament voting it down. Why did Parliament do that, given the heat around this issue?
0: Well, it's a good question, especially since over the last week there's been a massive swing in public opinion in favour of intervening house prices, even amongst the voters of the opposition. We need to do a careful assessment of this, but I suspect that is a combination of the lobbying of global corporate landlords and the fact that there's also a substantial layer of mostly middle to upper middle class landlords that form the electoral basis of many of the parties in parliament.
1: Thanks for talking us through that, Javier. Dr. Javier Moreno-Zacarias from Durham University. And that was the day. You can follow the team on social media at DW News. You'll find the latest headlines and analysis on the DW app and DW.com. Have a good day. Bye-bye.

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0: In a clinic on rails, 35 doctors, one mission, bringing hope to those who live far from the nearest hospital. 20,000 kilometers to do more than just checkups, 8 months to change and save lives. 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Strong opinions, clear positions, international perspectives.
2: An unpopular war in the Middle East, falling poll numbers, and a crucial midterm election that could cripple his presidency. 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Is Donald Trump in trouble?
0: To the Point. In 90 minutes.

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This is DW News, and these are our top stories. Iran-backed Houthis have claimed an attack on Riyadh's international airport. Smoke was seen rising from an aircraft on Thursday as several explosions were heard in the Saudi capital. Several airlines have suspended flights to Riyadh. The United States urged its citizens in Saudi Arabia to exercise heightened vigilance, saying U.S. government employees now need special authorization to use the airport. Authorities in Ukraine say at least 30 people have been killed in a Russian strike on a bus in the eastern city of Kramatorsk. Moscow's forces have stepped up drone and missile strikes on Kramatorsk and other cities. Ukrainian President Volodymyr Zelensky warned that Russia will likely escalate daily missile and drone attacks as winter approaches. Hurricane Isaias is gaining strength as it surges toward the U.S. Gulf Coast. Mandatory evacuations and school closures have been issued as forecasters expect high winds and life-threatening storm surge in parts of Florida, Alabama, and Mississippi when it makes landfall late Friday or early Saturday. Isaias is the first hurricane of the Atlantic season.

0: Ukraine isn't yet a member of NATO, but when all 32 allies send their top military representatives to Kyiv for the first time since the start of the war, what does that tell us? What does it tell the Kremlin? And why only now, after more than 4 years of Russian aggression? The entire NATO military committee, the bloc's senior military authority, visited the Ukrainian capital this week. It's the first visit of its kind in 8 years. The chair of the committee says discussions focused on Ukraine's military priorities and how to strengthen Allied preparedness for current and future threats. The group also paid tribute to fallen soldiers. Now, the chair of the committee, Italian Admiral Giuseppe Cavo Dragone, arrived with a message for Moscow.
1: In facing Russia's continued aggression against Ukraine and its reckless hybrid activities in NATO countries, we stand unwavering with Ukraine in the heroic defense of its sovereignty. NATO's support for Ukraine continues to grow, and our unity is stronger than ever. Russia bears full responsibility for this dangerous and unacceptable behavior. And allies will continue to sharpen their tools, strengthening all elements of our deterrence and defense.
0: Right, for more on this, Michael Williams, Associate Professor of Public Administration and International Affairs Department at Syracuse University. International security is very much part of the brief covering Europe and Russia, and of course for the purpose of this discussion, Ukraine, how those two interact with Ukraine. Michael, good to see you. The who and the where is simple on this meeting, I guess, but potentially of more interest is why now? Why after 4 years of missiles and drones and glide bombs, why does this moment prompt NATO to fly the colours in Kyiv?
2: Well, that's an excellent question, and I think there's probably a few drivers behind the visit. I think one is the alliance really wants to show solidarity after a period where there's been sort of a disintegration, that might be too strong a word, but deterioration of support for Ukraine and for NATO, particularly from the United States. And so I think the alliance, the leadership there with the backing of the United States, is trying to send a clear message that the alliance remains seized of this issue, recognizes the importance to Europe and the United States, and is trying to keep it in the forefront. It also comes on the heels, as your report mentioned, of extensive Russian activity across Europe. And so increasingly, I think what you're seeing within the alliance, both in Europe and here in North America, is a need that, and a recognition that these conflicts cannot be separated and that security is indivisible. And so I think that's what this message is trying to send, the visit is.
0: Yeah, you mentioned Russian activity across Europe. We can't talk about this meeting without taking into account the latest attacks across Ukraine as well. On Wednesday, the country was hit by some of the most intense Russian aerial attacks since the beginning of the war. Here we see pictures from the Chernihiv region where 20 people were killed, 5 of them children. Deadly strikes also hit other parts of the country, including the capital Kyiv, where a daytime drone attack sent this residential building up in flames. Michael, we heard a lot of talk in the early parts of this war about the risk of escalation, the risk of upsetting and provoking Russia. With the war raging at this sustained pace for so long now in both directions, is escalation still as big a risk as it was?
2: That is an excellent question. I mean, there are those who would dispute that the escalation risk was as great as many in the Biden administration thought it was. And there are definitely those who then and now continue to maintain that the U.S. In particular should have been more assertive on the assistance front and willing to push Russian limits. I mean, the Russians really don't respect weakness. And that's something that critics of the Biden administration would argue, that the administration was too slow to provide assistance and eventually always came around to providing the weapons they didn't previously want to respond. There is still, of course, an escalation risk, but the reality is it is not in Russia's interest to make the conflict a nuclear conflict. There has certainly been lobbying from China, making it explicitly clear that that would not be welcome in Beijing. And so that would seem to put the specter of tactical nuclear weapons back in the box. It is something to be aware of. But I think the reality is that Russia's activities across Europe really are turning into a pariah state. We can already recognize it as really a terrorist state vis-a-vis Ukraine and the damage it continues to inflict. And so what the Europeans and the Americans are increasingly realizing is the need to sort of solidarity on this front. The Russians are certainly testing the perimeter of NATO countries, both for what we can detect and how we will respond. And there, again, I think a lack of solidarity and response only invites further intervention by the Russians.
0: Official membership of NATO is a goal of Ukraine. It's a goal of many members to make them part of that. Not yet, no time soon, perhaps, in reality. But how close are the two, though, NATO and Ukraine, in terms of the level of cooperation at this point, even though getting membership remains difficult for Ukraine? How close is it to the alliance, actually, as the way they function?
2: Well, if you had asked me 25 years ago when I was working on NATO, if Ukraine would be a member of NATO anytime in the near future, I think most observers, including myself, would have said, oh, no, absolutely not. And you saw that as evidence in 2008 when there was really a lack of consensus about Ukraine and Georgia joining the alliance. And what Russia has done is really incentivize Europe and NATO to integrate Ukraine as quickly as possible. Into the various structures, both in the European Union side of things via trade and other aspects of economic assistance and development and integration, and as well via NATO. Now, I don't think there's an appetite from this particular administration for Ukraine to enter the alliance. It is also going to be difficult for the alliance to accept Ukraine into it when there is a war ongoing. And so Putin has essentially a bit of a veto card here, which is difficult to overcome. There are ways perhaps around it by sort of prescribing certain territory not part of the alliance, but that would be very hard. So it's not going to happen soon. But I would say that at any there's more will to have Ukraine in NATO. And I think what you really see is a de facto NATO membership of a type, both because Ukraine needs the NATO countries' assistance, but also because the NATO countries have a lot to learn from Ukraine. And Ukraine is at the front of technological development and responses to Russian weapons development, particularly for autonomous systems, remote systems, and perhaps more AI on the battlefield in those systems. And so it's really a mutually beneficial relationship.
0: In terms of what Russia sees or how they view a visit like this, I feel like we know pretty well the mood of the response from Russia at this time. What do you think they see when all 32 countries send senior uniforms to Kyiv?
2: Yes. Well, what does Russia see? What does Putin see? What do his senior advisors see? Probably many different things, right? And I think this is the challenge to try and figure out exactly. I mean, Putin is clearly in charge. And to the, whether the, he recognizes the extent to which he's really ostracized Russia and distanced it unnecessarily from Europe remains to be seen. If you recall, the initial special military operation, i.e. war, was supposed to be very quick and easy. And here we are years later, has been extremely costly war for both sides. But for Russia, the loss of manpower, of equipment, the damage to the economy has been extensive. And so I'm not so sure that Russia sees the message necessarily as clearly as we would like to send it, which is that Europe, the United States and Canada will stand by and assist Ukraine until this conflict is resolved. And I think that's a very important signal to send, and it's hopefully being received as it may entice the Russian president to sort of rethink his options here. But unfortunately, the president does not seem to, President Putin does not seem to really recognize the difficult situation he's in. And he's causing a lot of difficulties for NATO and for Ukraine. So it is, again, mutually destructive. But he does have the power to end it if he chose to do so. And one would hopefully see that this visit is a sign that it's not going to end anytime soon without negotiations, without Russia rethinking its actions.
0: Michael, you raised that point of signalling. In the early hours of the Russian invasion, and you talk as well about what the initial goals were and what they've become. In the early hours of the Russian invasion, then US President Joe Biden offered Zelensky a plane to get him out of Kyiv. He famously replied that he didn't need a ride, he needed guns. I raise it because I wonder what Zelensky really makes of emotional support from NATO at this point when, as we have seen in those pictures, the bombs and the drones are still falling across the country. What does NATO offer Ukraine if their presence does not act as a deterrent to Putin?
2: Yes. Well, It wouldn't act as the deterrent because, of course, Ukraine isn't a member and it's not covered by Article 5. And we could also, if we look back in time, we could argue, as I actually have done recently, that, you know, we really sent yellow signals to Putin about how we would support Ukraine. And that sort of invited, to a certain extent, Russian aggression. I think what you what this does do, however, is recognize the need. And Zelensky, it's more than just moral support. There is extensive transmission of material and funds bilaterally from NATO countries. It's important to note, in case viewers aren't aware, NATO directly is not providing assistance to Ukraine. The alliance has purposefully stood back. As an alliance, the members of NATO have been contributing assistance to Ukraine. So Great Britain, Germany, Canada, the United States. And that's again, to draw a very strong line in the sand. They're trying to not broaden the conflict. They've tried to say this is not a war between Europe and NATO and Russia. But they've also tried to support the idea of self-determination, which is codified in international law, and Ukraine's right to choose its own path and to try and to demonstrate to Russia that sort of breaking international law and forcing a country down a path is not acceptable. And the allies have been more or less resolved to do that. The United States has wavered at times, particularly with the Trump administration in power. But again, I think what the message here is that we are unified. Certainly wouldn't have happened without the blessing of the White House. And so, although sometimes the message from Washington seems a bit opaque, this would seem to be a good signal. But of course, Zelensky needs more than support. He does need additional material, does need additional funds. And what we've seen is the Europeans stepping up to provide that over the last couple of years as the U.S. has withdrawn some of the assistance it has provided to Ukraine. And I think that continued assistance and the signaling that more will continue to come, regardless, that this is an existential threat to European countries and NATO is a very important signal. Putin is hoping he could wait everyone out. I think he expected the Trump administration to be weaker on the issue. And in all fairness, although they've prioritized, as they would put it, America first, they have not abandoned Ukraine. And so I think that's what Zelensky is looking for, is that continued material support, not just the sort of visible signaling of moral support.
0: Just one more before we go. We hear often about the defense companies using Ukraine as a lab to train systems. You referenced it a little earlier on. And they train systems and people in the heat of real battle using data sold as a commodity by Ukraine to iterate the design of weapon systems. As callous as it sounds, to what extent are NATO countries using Ukraine and the experience in Ukraine as a source to bring battlefield knowledge up to date and systems?
2: Well, they've made extensive use of it, both through informal and formal channels. I think what's important is, of course, for Ukraine to ensure that the data it is collecting receives some sort of reciprocal benefit from both the companies and the countries that are learning from it. I mean, Ukraine is obviously suffering and paying in terms of blood, sweat and tears, to put it metaphorically, but particularly the blood and the carnage that is being wrought there. And so one hopes that the data that they are sharing is going to come along with weapons assistance from those countries. But it has provided an interesting case for allied militaries to think about their assumptions regarding conflict. For example, the United States and NATO allies have often thought they would win decisively and quickly. And what we've seen in Ukraine, as we're also seeing in Iran, is right that these smaller countries can drag out a conflict and that you need to have the supply chains in place to support a long conflict, right? So there's both strategic level assumptions that have been challenged and will be changing. There's also then the tactical innovation and weapon systems innovation from that frontline data collection. And then, of course, just learning from the ingenuity of the Ukrainian soldiers in the field who have really managed to work with limited resources and to continually adapt and really be at the front edge of sort of the development of modern warfare, with the Russians very quickly behind them at every turn.
0: Brilliant, Michael. Michael Williams, Associate Professor of Public Administration and International Affairs Department at Syracuse University. It's been most enlightening. Thank you so much.

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1: Mm-mm.

Thank you.

0: Hayır, sokağa saçı koyamayız. Kuruş.
1: Kuruş.

0: To the point. Strong opinions, clear positions, international perspectives.
1: An unpopular war in the Middle East, falling poll numbers, and a crucial midterm election that could cripple his presidency. On To the Point, we ask, war abroad, soaring prices at home. Is Donald Trump in trouble?
0: To the point. In 30 minutes.
2: A region on the brink? The future of Volkswagen's plant in Emden uncertain. Its 40,000 jobs at risk. Despite possible far-reaching consequences, management remains silent. Workers are worried and demanding answers.
3: Strike for life!
2: If the Emden plant is doomed, what does it mean for Volkswagen's future in Germany?
0: Made in Germany. In 90 minutes.

0: dw.com, kurz und leicht, and social media. Video news for learning German, kurz und leicht. Is Afghanistan the new mining El Dorado? Vast deposits of valuable minerals lie hidden underground. The world needs them, and the Taliban is keen to trade.
1: اینی برنامه هایی است که ما دسترش زیاد برنامه ریزی میکنیم که میخواییم افغانستان، ملت افغانستان و زیر ساختهای افغانستان از طریق دی باید میاد شد.
2: Problème est de savoir si on est capable de supporter le risque politique et le risque géopolitique associé aux investissements dans ces pays.
0: Afghanistan, the new mining El Dorado, starts October 24th on DW.
3: This is DW News, and these are our top stories. Iran-backed Houthis have claimed an attack on Riyadh's international airport. Smoke was seen rising from an aircraft on Thursday as several explosions were heard in the Saudi capital. Several airlines have suspended flights to Riyadh. The United States urged its citizens in Saudi Arabia to exercise heightened vigilance, saying U.S. government employees now need special authorization to use the airport. Authorities in Ukraine say at least 30 people have been killed in a Russian strike on a bus in the eastern city of Kramatorsk. Moscow's forces have stepped up drone and missile strikes on Kramatorsk and other cities. Ukrainian President Volodymyr Zelensky warned that Russia will likely escalate daily missile and drone attacks as winter approaches. Hurricane Isaias is gaining strength as it surges toward the U.S. Gulf Coast. Mandatory evacuations and school closures have been issued as forecasters expect high winds and life-threatening storm surge in parts of Florida, Alabama, and Mississippi when it makes landfall late Friday or early Saturday. Isaias is the first hurricane of the Atlantic season.
4: Two U.S. withdrawals in as many weeks. First, a military camp in northern Iraq, evacuated after more than 20 years to the cheers of many Iraqis. Then strategic bombers flown back to the U.S. from England to keep them safe. Isolated incidents or part of a larger pattern?

0: I'm Phil Gale. Welcome to The Day. The last few weeks have seen a couple of notable instances of the US withdrawing military assets from foreign countries. At the end of September, the last US forces left their airbase in Erbil in northeastern Iraq, marking the departure of the US military from the country after more than two decades. Crowds gathered in the Iraqi capital, Baghdad, to cheer their departure. The United States first invaded Iraq in 2003 to topple the country's dictator, Saddam Hussein. From 2011, they then fought ISIS fighters who had seized a third of the country and imposed radical Islamist rule. Some 200,000 Iraqi civilians were killed over the years of fighting. And this week, the US pulled its fleet of B-1 strategic bombers out of Britain's RAF Fairford Air Base after five men were arrested near the base on suspicion of plotting a terrorist attack. The bombers, which had been used to launch attacks on Iran, were returned to bases in the US. So here's President Trump announcing the Iraq withdrawal at the end of September.
1: Operation Inherent Resolve, which is what they called it, ends in 2026 under the leadership of President Donald J. Trump. We're getting the hell out of there. So this day is a victory for the United States. It's a victory for Iraq and a decisive victory over ISIS, which has been completely decimated, which is the reason we went in there in the first place. This orderly departure of coalition forces and equipment from Erbil Air Base marks the end of a very expensive excursion into hell.
0: And here's the president speaking alongside a very noisy Marine One helicopter, talking about the recent removal of those B-1 bombers from the UK.
2: We had an idea that there might be a threat. Okay. And why would I leave them there? It costs very little money to move them, you know, relatively.

0: extremely closely. But no, we had a threat, and if we're going to be threatened, we'll just move them, and that sort of alleviates that.
1: Now, of course, the list of pullbacks and retrenchments of hard and soft US power extends way beyond those recent events. And the list includes reductions in the numbers of troops available to NATO allies in the event of an invasion or war. President Trump has ordered the US to withdraw from 66 international and multilateral bodies, including the UN's World Health Organization, the UN Human Rights Council, and the Intergovernmental Panel on Climate Change. The Trump administration has repeatedly paused assistance to Ukraine in its fight against Russia's full-scale invasion. President Trump has meanwhile reportedly been cultivating business ties to figures connected to the Kremlin. And the defunding of USAID, once the world's largest foreign aid agency, after major cutbacks in 2025, its remaining functions were then transferred to the US State Department. So are these disparate events, or are they part of a pattern? Charles Kupchan is a senior fellow at the Council on Foreign Relations and professor of international affairs at Georgetown University. Welcome to DW. Of the events I mentioned, maybe the withdrawal of the B-1s and US troops from Iraq are the noisiest, but the reduction of US troops available to NATO seems to be the most consequential. What do you think?
2: I think there's a bit of a gap between the rhetoric and the reality. You know, Trump campaigns on a pledge of no more wars. If you look at the national defense strategy, it says, we're tired of being the Atlas of the world. You guys go fix your own problems. And you did have the withdrawal from Iraq, the B-1s pulling out. But this is more a reaction, a sort of temporary reaction to the threat at Fairford and the expiration of a very long and not so happy run in Iraq. But if you step back from the narrative, there are still close to 80,000 U.S. troops in Europe. There are tens of thousands of U.S. troops in Japan and in South Korea. There are 50,000-plus U.S. troops in the Middle East. And one of the problems that Trump is having at home is he said, we're done with this. He said, no more wars. And now he's launched yet another war, a failed war, I have to add, and you're seeing the reaction to it. So the United States is talking the talk of pulling back, but it isn't really implementing it. Where I think you see the biggest pullback is on cooperation with others, working with others. America First is really America alone, not yet America pulling out.
1: Okay, so let's split that up and talk first about the failure of the pullback, as it were. Is that because the political will doesn't match the rhetoric, or is it, as a famous British Prime Minister once said, is that just because of events?
2: It's hard to say, because I don't think that Donald Trump is someone that operates on a strategic blueprint.
1: Right.
2: He operates on impulse. And I think part of Trump really does want to pull up the drawbridge and go home. He doesn't understand alliances. Alliances, from my perspective, are force multipliers. From his perspective, they are these weights that hold the United States down, that drag the United States into conflicts that are thousands of miles away. And I think part of him would like to say, we're done, we're coming home. But he also likes power. He likes the projection of power. He likes to wield authority over others. And you can do that with aircraft carriers and F-16s and B-1 bombers. And even if he wants to kind of pull back, the world won't let go, right? The Russians are in Ukraine. The Chinese are breathing down the neck of Taiwan. We're now in a war with Iran. So Trump is having a huge, huge problem turning this impulse to come home into reality.
1: But if we look at the three examples you've given there, Ukraine and Taiwan and Iran, we've seen the removal and constant pausing of American assistance to Ukraine. We've seen Trump's talk about Taiwan in terms of, well, that's thousands of miles away. And as you say, we'll concede the Iran morass that the US has seems to have got

0: itself into it. Maybe we'll talk about why he did that, given his stated objectives in a moment. But, you know, those two big examples, Ukraine and Taiwan, there is a direction of travel which he appears to be following through on.
1: Let's see. I mean, we'll know more because there are some important meetings coming up. We're hearing of a trilateral summit, Putin, Xi, Trump, at the APEC meeting in November at Shenzhen in China. Maybe there'll be movement on these fronts. I'm not holding my breath. But even though Trump has said, listen, Europe, Ukraine is your problem. Ukraine is going to get weapons from the United States only if you buy them. He still faces a Europe that needs America. He still faces a situation in which there is a war going on, the biggest war since World War II in Ukraine. You know, if Putin were smart, he'd stop the war. If Putin were smart and he wanted to see the United States roll back the post-Cold War settlement, he'd stop bombing Kyiv. Because Trump would then say, we don't really have any business here, right? Mission accomplished, peace in Europe. So Putin, in some respects, is keeping Trump tied down in Europe by continuing this war.
0: So that's the military side. Let's look at the United States' involvement in multilateral organizations. We have the dismantling of USAID and the withdrawal from commitments like the World Health Organization and the Intergovernmental Panel on Climate Change. These also seem to hit the rest of the world harder than they do the U.S., at least initially.
1: I think that all of the items that you just mentioned are screaming own goals. That the United States does itself no service, does its partners no service, does the rest of the world no service by backing away from multilateral initiatives where they are most needed. If you look at Ukraine, if you look at the situation in Northeast Asia, Iran, there the big multilateral organizations aren't doing much and they haven't really done much. But when it comes to climate change, when it comes to delivering humanitarian assistance, when it comes to dealing with pandemics, these big organizations, they're the only game in town. And to withdraw from the WHO after the worst crisis in health since 1918, 1919, right, the COVID-19, just makes no sense.
0: But explain to us then, in simple terms, why this is bad for America, because what you said so far is these are decisions that you don't like, that you say are bad for America. But they'll turn around to you and say, well, we don't need those organizations. We're quite happy to, if there is a crisis, we can deal with this by ourselves. And the whole notion of climate change is a fake and a fraud anyway. So if it doesn't matter, we don't need to get involved.
1: We now live in a world that is so globalized and so interdependent that the idea that we can do this on our own, or that you can do this on our own, and we're not going to get hit back, is an illusion, right? The United States just went through the pandemic like everyone else. There's a measles outbreak in Pennsylvania. We're hearing about a plague in Siberia. The Hanta virus was on that ship. Ebola is in Africa. And we're dropping the ball on sharing basic information about disease, about best practices, about vaccines. This really just doesn't make any sense. And I would say the same thing about climate change, right? There are fires breaking out everywhere. We're having storms of a sort we haven't seen perhaps ever, that are creating mayhem. We had the glacier collapse that flooded that down through the river and hit China and Tibet. And so this idea that somehow this is good for the United States or anybody, it's just not consistent with reality.
0: Let's apply the same lens then to the military.

0: withdrawals and retrenchments. A lot of Europeans will look at that American decisions and American rhetoric about leaving Europe to sort itself out, about withdrawing from European its European connections. They will look at that and say, well, it's bad for America for lots of very woolly reasons. I haven't heard anyone come up yet with a list of reasons why the world's biggest superpower telling Europe to deal with its own problems and also having lots of intergovernmental relationships like AUKUS or Five Eyes. How does America, how is that bad for America? America is big enough that it can do that. It can say, we're not going to get involved in that, but if we do need something, we'll do a deal with you.
1: Well, I think, number one, that there are aspects to Trump's policies that make sense. Have allies not spent enough on their own defense? Yes. Does NATO need to be rebalanced? Yes. Do the Japanese and the South Koreans need to carry their fair share? Yes. And so this effort to try to get allies to stand up and do more makes sense, but insulting allies, demeaning allies, talking about withdrawing from NATO, this is, to me, a self-destructive move, both because it potentially cuts at these force multipliers. And let's be honest, one of America's strongest suits in the world is its friends, right? It's, yes, we have aircraft carriers and we have bombers, but we have partners in the way that no other country does.
0: Okay, but here's what I'm still not hearing.
1: Yeah.
0: Here's what I'm still not hearing. America, you say this is bad for America. You say that these sort of withdrawals are bad for America because they lose the force multipliers. But I still can't see the practical consequences that are bad for America, because anything that happens, it will either do through the bilateral or trilateral arrangements that it already has, or it will set up something and people around the world, countries around the world, will queue up to get in partnership with them. So I'm still not seeing a downside for America saying, we're not interested unless it's on our own terms.
1: The downside is that they may not queue up and that they may no longer trust the United States. And I think we're now at a point where if you are an American ally, you have to ask the question, is this country reliable? Does this country have my back? And that question, just the mere positing of that question, I think does shake the foundations of the community of democracies that were built by the United States and its allies after World War II. If that collapses, I think we're all in trouble. And the other point I'd make here is that we sort of did that before. We've tried this before. It was called the 1930s, where the United States looked at trouble in Asia, looked at trouble in Europe, and said, we don't have a dog in that fight. That's not our problem. We're going to bank on hemispheric isolation. It didn't work very well.
0: So let's close then with a quick glimpse into the future. You said that Trump doesn't have a strategic, doesn't work strategically. He works impulsively. But there is a direction of travel has been set. Do you see that direction of travel being reversible under different presidents, or are potential US allies, potential future US allies now, likely to be gun-shy about whatever an American president says to them?
1: You know, I think in some respects, Donald Trump has done us a service in that he's an agent of change. He looked at the old system and said, this isn't working for Americans. It's not working for many other people. We need something new. And so I think he's done a very good job of bringing down that old order, of pointing its faults. But he's a demolition man. He's not an architect. He's got a wrecking ball but he doesn't have the crew that's going to build the next building. And so in some respects, I think that's the $6 million question. I think we know what the remainder of the Trump term is going to look like. And the question is, what do we do when it's done? How do we begin to think about rebuilding what has been taken down and building something new? There's no going back to the old. And I do think that conversation is beginning. And in the post-Trump era, the next American president will be a president that doesn't go back to the good old days. Those days are gone. But does restore a steadiness to American statecraft that many allies will hope for. But, and this is a big but, the problem that we see is much bigger than Trump. Trump is a symptom of dysfunction in American politics, of the hollowing out of the political center. It's coming Europe's way. It's here in Germany, it's France, it's Britain. So there is this problem. What does a social contract look like for the digital era? How do we rebuild our political centers? That is in some ways the $6 million question that will then get us back into shape where we are steady, trustworthy, reliable allies. You've got to build from the ground up.
0: All right. Good talking to you. Thank you so much for coming in and joining us. Charles Kupchan from the Council on Foreign Relations and from Georgetown University. Thank you so much.
1: Pleasure.
0: The 87-year-old woman whose eviction from her lifelong home in the Spanish capital sparked nationwide protests has died in hospital. Marie Carmen Abascal's death prompted fresh demonstrations and a vigil, with hundreds camping out in central Madrid's Puerta del Sol Square. Spain faces a deepening housing crisis, with rising rents leaving many struggling to afford their homes, and growing anger over properties being turned into tourist accommodation.
2: An ordinary street in Madrid has become a flashpoint for nationwide protests. For 70 years, this was the home of Mari Carmen Abascal, until her eviction last month. These images of an 87-year-old Mari Carmen being stretchered out of the place she called home since she was a teenager caused outrage across Spain. Her plight brought a long simmering issue back to the fore, and her name became a rallying cry. And while campaigners eventually secured an agreement for her to return, it was too late. She died in hospital on Wednesday. The cause of her death was not disclosed, but those campaigning for justice believe they know what killed her.
3: She's a woman who died of heartbreak. They killed her through heartbreak. Taking an 87-year-old woman out of her home after she had lived in the same house for 70 years, that's killing someone.
4: We are really frustrated with all this. She was 87 years old. She was part of this movement. She was actually the reason why we are here. And making her suffering this much, we really think that they made her life shorter.
3: Speculation and rent seeking kill people every day in our country. With every registered letter of eviction, with every rent increase, with every instance of harassment by landlords, they are destroying our health and our lives. Speculation is costing us our lives, and today rent seeking has finally killed our colleague, Mari Carmen.
2: For those demanding change, Mari Carmen's death is symbolic of a housing system that has been failing them for a long time. Protesters want stronger protections for tenants and an end to evictions when there is nowhere else to go. It's a crisis that has already brought down the government. After Parliament rejected emergency housing measures, Prime Minister Pedro Sanchez called an early snap election for the end of November. His government has since approved a fresh set of emergency measures. Meanwhile, Spain's largest two trade unions have called a general strike. Mari Carmen Abascal never made it back home. But the cause she inadvertently came to represent fights on.
0: Now, Dr. Javier Moreno Zacarés is Associate Professor of International Political Economy at Durham University in the UK. He's written about housing speculation in Spain and the transformation of the country's housing market. Welcome to DW. Let's start with this notion of Spain's rising housing costs being in crisis. Is that true or hyperbole?
5: No, it is true. Over the last few years, rent prices have increased.

0: quite steeply house prices as well. And that has meant that many renters today, they are in a situation of overburdening, which is to say that rent costs amount to over 30% of their income. In the case of the lower income renters, this can be well over 50%.
1: How are rents controlled? Can landlords in Spain just throw up prices as high and as fast as they like, or are there limits to that?
0: There is a rent control legislation that was introduced in 2023, but it's not very effective. The reason being that the opposition, the Conservative Party and the far-right party Vox, they control most of the regional governments, and they have simply refused to implement this legislation. In the areas where the rent control legislation is in force, like in Catalonia, there is the problem that the housing law of 2023 did not intervene the market for short-term tourist rentals. So then what's happened is that the institution of rent controls has discouraged landlords from putting their homes on the market, and they're still leaving them for short-term rentals for tourists. And that is further hollowing out the housing supply and intensifying the housing crisis.
1: OK, so we who are not in Spain look at this and say, well, this is a situation that you can see all over the world. Expensive flats, expensive rent and house prices in big cities. We saw in the last week or so the government proposing changes to tackle this parliament to tackle this problem, and parliament voting it down. Why did Parliament do that, given the heat around this issue?
0: Well, it's a good question, especially since over the last week, there's been a massive swing in public opinion in favour of intervening house prices, even amongst the voters of the opposition. We need to do a careful assessment of this, but I suspect that is a combination of the lobbying of global corporate landlords and the fact that there is also a substantial layer of mostly middle to upper middle class landlords that form the electoral basis of many of the parties in parliament.
1: Thanks for talking us through that, Javier. Dr. Javier Moreno-Zacarias from Durham University. And that was the day. You can follow the team on social media at DW News. You'll find the latest headlines and analysis on the DW app and DW.com. Have a good day. Bye-bye.

0: 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Strong opinions, clear positions, international perspectives.
1: An unpopular war in the Middle East, falling poll numbers, and a crucial midterm election that could cripple his presidency. On To the Point, we ask, war abroad, soaring prices at home. Is Donald Trump in trouble?
0: To the point. Next.
2: A region on the brink? The future of Volkswagen's plant in Emden uncertain. Its 40,000 jobs at risk. Despite possible far-reaching consequences, management remains silent. Workers are worried and demanding answers.
3: Strike for life!
2: If the Emden plant is doomed, what does it mean for Volkswagen's future in Germany?
0: 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In 60 minutes.

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1: On November 3rd, Americans head to the polls for the important midterm elections. It's not a presidential race, but it's shaping up to be a major stress test for Donald Trump. His name may not be on the ballot, but for many voters, this election amounts to a referendum on his leadership. The outlook for Trump is bleak. Republicans are likely to lose control of at least one chamber of Congress. Trump himself has become a political liability for the GOP as his approval rate stubbornly lingers at record lows. It's no surprise the unpopular war with Iran and Trump's erratic tariff and trade policies have led to prices skyrocketing at the gas pump and in grocery stores, exacerbating the affordability crisis in the country. Losing the House and the Senate would turn the president into a lame duck. On To The Point, we ask, war abroad and rising prices at home. Is Trump in trouble?

0: Welcome to The Point. I'm Nicole Fröhlich in Berlin, and I'm pleased to introduce today's panel. I'm joined by Melinda Crane. She's a U.S. analyst and DW's former chief political analyst and chief political correspondent. Christoph von Marschall is also with us. He's the diplomatic correspondent with the Berlin-based newspaper Der Tagesspiegel. And joining us via video link from New York is Hans-Jakob Schindler. He's a security expert and the senior director of the Counter-Extremism Project. Thank you all so much for being here today with us. Melinda, I want to start with you. Trump is not on the ballot, but he's in for quite a beating by the looks of it. How unpopular is he right now?
1: He's very unpopular. His approval or disapproval ratings are quite historic, actually, at around 32%. That's the territory where George W. Bush was when he was waging the very unpopular war in Iraq. And after that midterm in 2006, the Democrats won both chambers of the Congress. The interesting thing is, his name isn't on the ballot, but he implied this week that he thought it would actually help his prospects if it were. He said, just close your eyes and imagine my name would be on that ballot. The fact is, it is likely to become a referendum on his presidency, at least for many independent voters. We can talk about that later. Mm-hmm. But it is likely to become a referendum, and that is not likely to lead to positive results for the Republicans. So it seems to be a bit of a disconnect in his own fantasies with how the public is actually feeling.
0: Hey, Christoph, why do you think Trump imagines this, you know, just envision it's me on the ballot, to be a smart move, knowing the polls look the way they look?
2: Well, I think we are in a world of contradictions. It's pretty clear that Trump is not popular. But on the other hand, the Democrats are not popular either. Their support numbers in Congress are not much higher or not even higher than the president's. Question Trump on the ballot. Yeah, you would imagine Trump on the ballot is unpopular, not good for Republicans. But his historic evidence shows when the president is not on the ballot, in Trump's case, it's even worse for the Republicans. Mm-hmm. So It depends which lead you follow. And this is a general thing. According to all the numbers we have, there should be a blue wave in Congress. The Democrats should take the House of Representatives and the Senate. And I'm pretty sure they will take the House of Representatives. With the Senate, it is doubtful, although we think there will be a blue wave. And these are the contradictions of our times.
0: Yeah. Contradictions of our times, and quite surprisingly, Hans, we're seeing more and more Republican candidates, most of all, distancing themselves from the president. How much of a liability, you're in New York, you have an ear to the ground, how much of a liability has the president really become for the GOP?
3: Look, I mean, first of all, the GOP can't function without him. I mean, under normal circumstances, the president of any party is, of course, always, whether his name or not, is on the ballot at any election during his presidency. Now, in this particular case, the Trump movement really has taken over. There's very little left of the old Republican Party, and they don't seem to be able to get away from him. I mean, they had a what could only be considered

0: a classical party convention with him as the main speaker a couple of weeks ago, with the result that some of the poll numbers for some of the key candidates were actually falling. And one Republican candidate for Senate was very open about this, that this convention did more harm to his campaign than good. So it's unfortunately unavoidable for him, for them, to make this into a referendum for Trump. And I would like to point out, not just for Republicans. There was a midterm election in the final administration of Barack Obama, which went spectacularly wrong for the Democrats. The second administration, midterm elections traditionally go bad for the party or president in power. This time, it's slightly worse because there is an insecurity among his own supporters because of its quite dysfunctional economic policies that really doesn't work in the street. And it's extremely, his extremely erratic foreign policy.
1: We want to look at all the dynamics at play, but first let's set the scene, because Donald Trump himself says he's doing just fine, he's doing great, but the polls tell an entirely different story. These midterm elections could mark the dawn of the post-Trump era.
2: He's trying to appear optimistic on the campaign trail.
3: We're going to win strong in the Republican majorities in the House and the Senate.
2: But the polls aren't looking good for Republicans. Trump's approval ratings have sunk to 32%. Many people are dissatisfied with his economic and foreign policies. The U.S. president promised to end wars. But in February, together with Israel, the U.S. launched a war against Iran, with catastrophic consequences for the global economy and the U.S. The Strait of Hormuz, a key oil supply route, remains virtually closed to this day. Crude oil prices are skyrocketing. The U.S. is becoming increasingly isolated on the world stage. Now, President Trump has a new idea.
3: If Republicans win the House of Representatives and the Senate, I am going to give all adult citizens in the United States of America $5,000.
2: Legally, this kind of promise isn't entirely prohibited, but he's being accused of buying votes out of desperation. Are the midterms the beginning of the end for Trump?
1: Are they, Melinda? Is the Trump train running out of steam, or is this just a bump in the road?
4: They're the beginning of the end for Trump anyway, because he almost certainly will not find a way to run again in 2028. So regardless, the Trump era, as you put it, is sort of coming to an end, but we must absolutely distinguish between the Trump era and the MAGA movement, mm-hmm. the Make America Great Again movement, because that will continue. There is no doubt in my mind that it will continue for a couple of different reasons. One is the reason that Hans Jakob mentioned. This party has become a party fixated on Trump's Make America Great Again ideology. And there's a personality cult side to this. That's Trump himself. This is one reason why he thinks it would be great if his name was on the ballot, because Christoph gave us the polite version with the contradictions. But the fact is, he's also a supreme narcissist, and therefore he assumes that his name always works wonders. Nonetheless, the MAGA movement has actually grown in strength within the Republican Party in the last few years, from somewhere around 35% of Republicans who said they would call themselves MAGA to now well over 60%. And that's not going away. The other reason it's not going away is that there's a whole industry of think tanks and big donors who absolutely are behind this populist, anti-immigration, isolationist, and also very much cultural ideology. And when I say cultural, I mean the idea that we need to go back to an America that is dominated by Christian values and white people. And that movement has a lot of adherents in the moneyed classes and in Silicon Valley. And therefore, that movement will continue no matter what happens with President Donald Trump.
1: Do you think MAGA has outgrown Donald Trump?
5: It will surely last, and it might become worse. When there was still Sarah Palin on the shows, we thought that is the worst what can happen, and then came Trump. And we should remember this experience, because for the next 2 years, more than 2 years, Europe and Germany will still have to deal with Donald Trump. He is in power until January 2029. So all these hoping that, well, now his power

0: is fading away, I'm not so sure. I think he is the reality for us for the next 2 years and 3 months. And even if Trump would go for some reason, what would come instead? G.D. Vance at once. And from my point of view, that would be even worse for Germany and Europe and our interests in the world. So we should be very careful what we are wishing for, hoping for. And yes, Trump's power is slowly fading, but he is still there and he will be a problem for us or a challenge for us. And in the way how Europe and Germany is planning policy for the next 2 years, we should count him in and know that we have to deal with him.
1: Yeah. Melinda, it's not all that unusual for presidents to fare poorly in the midterms. Hans-Jakob hinted at it earlier. How is this one different?
2: It's pretty historic, actually. Dissatisfaction with Donald Trump and his policies, the Iran war and the tariffs and the inflation, which are all linked with one another, by the way. When we talk about the Iran war, yes, there are many people amongst independents and also Republicans, not only Democrats, who don't like this war, but it's often for primarily economic reasons, because it has sent gas prices soaring, as you said in your original report. It has had an effect on grocery prices because of supply chains. So the levels of dissatisfaction are pretty historic. And for example, we see in the governor's races in these midterms, we see a really historic situation where the Democrats could have a majority of the governorships for the first time in 16 years. That tells you how strong the backlash is against Donald Trump. Nonetheless, if I can just quickly say, in these years following these midterms, if, let's say, the Democrats do win both houses, nonetheless, Trump will still be able to do things by executive order. Yeah. That doesn't go away. What will happen is that we'll see a lot of investigations take place within the House of Representatives. It has the power to create committees to investigate particular topics. That would be the Iran war, the way the Pentagon has conducted its policy, the enormous budget increases for the Pentagon and how they were spent, and then also another set probably around tariff policy, corruption, and so on. That will happen for sure. Whether there's also some impeachment attempts, that could depend on whether they win the Senate, the Democrats, and become very big for their boots. It could be a liability for them to go down that path if they don't win an impeachment process. But Trump will continue doing his thing via executive orders.
1: Yeah. I want to zoom in on the Iran war and bring in Hans-Jakob here. It has had an incredible impact on Trump's approval ratings. Would you say that starting this war alongside Israel was his biggest mistake?
3: Well, I think one aspect that was really not well understood is that there was a guarantee of a war against Iran in 2026. As soon as the first bomb hit Iranian soil and the nuclear program in 2025, it was clear this is not going to be solvable by negotiations anymore. Because number one, the hardliners in the system in Iran who had always argued that we need a nuclear bomb to inoculate the regime from a military attack by the Americans just got their best argument. And number two, while the installations are destroyed, the knowledge isn't. So you destroy a centrifuge, they build a centrifuge. It was only a question of what is the timing in 2026 and what is the form in 2026. What would have been normally expected is that you have another 10-day attack that concentrates on air defenses and the nuclear dossier, with a full understanding that in 12, 18 months, you're going to have to do it all over again with increasing difficulties. Or you take the other option, which means the regime change or destabilization option, a large-scale military campaign that is sustained and then, in the worst case, destabilizes the regime so the country is busy fighting with each other and doesn't build a nuclear bomb, or you have the opportunity to change the system. What happened now, in fact, is that you started with a big option, trying to change the regime, and then at one point, the president at night started tweeting about wiping out a civilization, and the whole system pumped the brakes, did a 180-degree turn, and went back to the small option. And now we are in a perfect stalemate, where at least from the Iranian perspective, there is really no need at this point, at least from the Revolutionary Guard perspective, which is the dominant power now, to negotiate anything. Because for them, the state

0: admit works. They can increase the cost. They can generate a narrative that they were responsible for Trump losing the midterm elections, which is at least one good news for a regime that needs to execute people every week now publicly to keep the fear factor high enough for people not to demonstrate.
1: Yeah, not far from where you are, and not long ago at the UN, Donald Trump said that he expected a deal with Iran right after the election. Are there any indicators that would suggest that that is a truthful assessment?
0: Well, I mean, the sad news is the regime tries to get to a deal. However, the negotiators don't seem to have the mandate to actually conclude a deal. Every time the negotiator had signed something, whether it's the MOU with the US or whether it's the agreement with Oman, the Revolutionary Guard simply made sure that through actions on the ground, or in this case, in the water, by shooting at civilian shipping, both first in the Strait of Hormuz or then when the Omanis were ready to sign with the Iranians about the management of the Strait of Hormuz, shooting ships in Omani territory waters to make very clear that you can sign with these guys, whether it's Araghchi, Pezeshkian, or the speaker of the Majlis, Ghalibaf, we are the ones who are calling the shots, and we are not ready to accept that there is a compromise, even if you get billions and billions of dollars promised by the Americans and sanctions relief actually enacted already by the Americans as part of the MOU.
1: Christoph, a huge headache, the situation in the Strait of Hormuz, now also in the Bab el-Mandeb Strait, but let's focus on the Strait of Hormuz because Donald Trump has likened it to a game of chess. Who's the better player, the Americans or the mullahs?
2: Well, at the moment, the mullahs clearly look to be the better players. The situation is worse than before the start of the war. But that brings us Germans and Europeans into a contradictory situation because, from one hand, most people here would say that was a wrong decision by the president. He should be punished. Now we see he has a problem. No, we have a problem. And we shouldn't wish for that the states under President Trump lose the war with the Iranians because that would be even worse for us if the Iranians keep the upper hand. So I would everybody ask to think again if the first emotional reaction is, well, we wish bad for Donald Trump in this war, which was a wrong war. No, we should be a little bit more thinking about the consequences for ourselves. And the last part of the answer is then, what are the Europeans able to do? Are they able to open the Strait of Hormuz, or are they relying again on US military power, if at all? So we are really there in a very bad spot. And so we shouldn't wish for the wrong outcomes of this war.
1: Yeah. Melinda, returning to what this means for Donald Trump, will it ultimately be the Iranian regime who decides his political fate going forward?
3: Not entirely. First of all, the big question is looking at the next few months. If there's going to be an escalation, when will it be? And there are some observers who say it could quite likely even be before the midterms, because he still, Donald Trump, seems to believe that large portions of his base like it when the Americans hit the others hard. So that's one possibility. Whether Iran then would come to the table with more goodwill on the part of the Revolutionary Guards, very unclear to unlikely, I would say. Then the other possibility is, does he wait till after the midterms to do something? Because then he's a lame duck and in some ways has perhaps less riding on it. Again, observers are split on all of this. But I think what is for sure is that we have a situation where Donald Trump has created new facts on the ground, where a country that is very disruptive in the international geopolitical order or disorder has learned that it has a powerful weapon that it hadn't really wielded until then, and that's chokehold politics. And the Houthis have now taken a leaf from the same, you referred to the Bab el-Mandeb Strait, same book, and are playing that too. So regardless of the election consequences of the war, and I think they will be quite problematic for Donald Trump, but regardless of that, the geopolitical consequences are enormous. But election-wise, I think one clear group that is saying they want no part of all of this are the independents and the the coalition that Donald Trump put together in his presidential election 2 years ago, in which we saw voters who don't usually go to the polls unify behind him. So that's many African American, especially men. That's Hispanic voters and independents who often hadn't voted at all. They are now breaking away from Trump in big numbers, and they could be decisive for the election. And the reason they're breaking away is the economic fallout of the Iran war.
1: Let's take a closer look at that, because the president is especially proud of his economic record. He talks about a golden age of America and an economy roaring like never before. But many Americans are still anxiously waiting to feel the benefits.
4: The stock market is booming and the U.S. economy is growing, but many U.S. citizens aren't feeling the benefits.
5: The people here in Henrico, we go to the grocery store, we buy gas, we know the economy for us is not great.
4: Only about a quarter of people still believe the president has strong economic policies. The key figures? Inflation is at 3.4% and rising, while unemployment is more than 4%. These figures aren't good, and Trump's unpredictable tariff policy is causing even more uncertainty, along with high energy prices. As for the war with Iran, Trump is promising this.
6: That war is going to be over soon, one way or the other. One way or the other, it's going to end very soon, and probably right after the midterms. But it's going to end very soon, and oil's going to come plummeting down lower. I think maybe even lower than it was.
4: Now, actions by G7 countries may help Donald Trump in his election campaign. They begrudgingly agreed to release diesel fuel reserves so that global market prices will fall. We ask, it's the economy, stupid. Will economic policy decide the midterm elections?
1: Some amused chuckles here during that report. Christoph, the economy is doing well, but the people are struggling. This is about more than the price of gas, isn't it?
2: Yeah, but the price of gas is really at the focus of all of it. Trump was elected in 24 because most people were so unhappy with what Biden and Kamala left behind, and that was high inflation. And now this problem continues. And there's much more really unhappiness, unrest when it comes to the economic situation. And it is building against Trump because he was elected. People thought that he will be better for the economy, and it turns out he is not. And then there is the corruption case. What Trump is doing, America First, is now widely understood as the Trump family and the buddies of the Trump family first. And what we have not yet talked about, for example, data centers. There's a huge new protest wave against data centers and the electric power they need. Donald Trump.
1: AI also promising to cost a lot of jobs, right?
2: Yeah, and President Trump says, I am in favor of AI, of using more AI. We need to have the technological progress, and we should be at the top of the movement and not the Chinese. But there is really building a protest movement against this policy. And that is something new, which is not widely reported yet in Germany and in Europe.
3: Super short, if I may. One of the reasons that the people are now really pushing back about data centers is that in many of the areas where they're being built, real estate prices are going up.
1: Sure.
3: Also, water prices are going up. And this is, again, a pocketbook issue for Americans. And the backlash against AI, I think, is also partly a backlash against Trump's cronies in Silicon Valley. Mm-hmm. Because that soaring stock market, that's the tech companies. And more people are now seeing those guys, they are all just joined up together and enriching themselves, but at our expense.
1: Yeah. Hans, how would you assess the first 2 years of Donald Trump's second presidency? Has he made the country stronger or weaker?
0: Look, I mean, very interestingly, one American economic commentator said at the time when Donald Trump was elected in 26, I'm really sad for the country. I'm very happy for my portfolio. You see that, of course, the stock market is great and has been fairly consistently great despite the war in Iran over the last 2 years. But that just does not translate into cost of living. There is a crisis. We still have 4% inflation. That hurts everyone. And I would argue every election, it's about the economy, stupid. People tend not to vote on big foreign policy ideas. They tend to vote on how do I do next month with the policies that are presented to me? And there, the performance is fairly chaotic. The idea was to bring out the trade deficit and use tariffs as the means to achieve that. Now, neither have been tariffs used in any strategic manner to actually achieve that, nor did it in any way, shape, or form work, because the trade deficit is actually falling, is actually increasing in the last couple of months. So it just didn't work for ordinary Americans. However, there is this Trump factor that always, consistently in the last couple of years, opinion polls got fairly wrong.
1: Very briefly, blue wave, yes or no? In the midterms?
3: More or less, yes. Okay. Definitely, yeah.
2: Yes, right. Blue wave, but very limited.
1: All right, and that is all the time we have today. I'd like to thank our panelists for this lively discussion and you out there for watching. And of course, everyone behind the scenes who makes the show happen. This is my last To The Point, and it has been an absolute pleasure. Thank you so much. Bye-bye.

0: A region on the brink? The future of Volkswagen's plant in Emden uncertain, its 40,000 jobs at risk. Despite possible far-reaching consequences, management remains silent. Workers are worried and demanding answers.
1: Strike for life!
0: If the Emden plant is doomed, what does it mean for Volkswagen's future in Germany?
2: Made in Germany. In 30 minutes.

0: Ukraine is entering its fifth year of war. But what many people don't know is that nearly half of all foreign soldiers are from Latin America.
1: Slava Ukraina!
0: I wanted to know who they are and why they are there.
2: Yo le tengo más miedo a una cámara y un micrófono que a la guerra.
0: That's Condor. It's not his real name, it's his military call sign. He's from Latin America. He hates being recorded, but he agreed to tell me his story. And through him, I entered this world of Latino soldiers in Ukraine.
3: Aquí cometes un error, no la cuentas.
4: El primer disparo a alguien, nunca lo vas a olvidar.
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0: My name is Carolina Chimoy. I'm a reporter at DW, and this is Call Sign Condor, a podcast from DW, LA Times Studios, and Futuro Studios, wherever you find your podcasts.

This is DW News, and these are our top stories. Iran-backed Houthis have claimed an attack on Riyadh's international airport. Smoke was seen rising from an aircraft on Thursday as several explosions were heard in the Saudi capital. Several airlines have suspended flights to Riyadh. The United States urged its citizens in Saudi Arabia to exercise heightened vigilance, saying U.S. government employees now need special authorization to use the airport. Authorities in Ukraine say at least 30 people have been killed in a Russian strike on a bus in the eastern city of Kramatorsk. Moscow's forces have stepped up drone and missile strikes on Kramatorsk and other cities. Ukrainian President Volodymyr Zelensky warned that Russia will likely escalate daily missile and drone attacks as winter approaches. Hurricane Isaias is gaining strength as it surges toward the U.S. Gulf Coast. Mandatory evacuations and school closures have been issued as forecasters expect high winds and life-threatening storm surge in parts of Florida, Alabama, and Mississippi when it makes landfall late Friday or early Saturday. Isaias is the first hurricane of the Atlantic season.

0: My name is Nozibele Kamnganemayaba.
1: Don't hold back. 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
0: Thank you so much for tuning in. Welcome to Don't Hold Back.
1: A lot of people do that.
2: It's all about saying it loud.
0: Things would have been different.
2: Nozibele gets everyone talking. 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
3: Now to the growing concerns over the mysterious death of a Russian researcher at a Siberian lab. Russian authorities say 28-year-old Daria Shipilova had been vaccinated against a plague and that no emergency situations have been identified at the Irkutsk Anti-Plague Research Institute of Siberia and the Far East. She died from pneumonia of an unknown origin on the 2nd of October in the eastern city of Irkutsk. Her death has been fueling fears about a potential outbreak of pneumonic plague. US President Donald Trump was asked if Russia was weaponizing the disease.
4: President Trump, is the plague in Russia a bioweapon?
5: Well, we don't think so. We're going to find out soon enough, but we don't think so. And if you listen to them, it's under control. But, you know, people have said that before about other things. So we hope it is very sophisticated, very smart. And they're saying it's very much under control. So we hope not, Peter.
3: Well, the World Health Organization says it's seeking more information from Russia after the death of the researcher. The UN body wants to know whether there's any wider public health risk.
6: Right now, we don't know the causative agent of how this woman died, and that's really what we want to better understand. Authorities in Russia did put approximately 200 people in quarantine or close follow-up. We are following up on the details related to that. Who are these individuals? What types of exposures may they have had? Were they health workers, et cetera? What types of tests were done? So all of that information helps us understand the risk locally, the risk at a national level within Russia, a regional level, and also global.
3: Let's pick this up with Dr. Amesh Adalja. He's a senior scholar at the Johns Hopkins Center for Health Security. He's also an expert on emerging infectious diseases and biosecurity and has served on US government panels that developed guidance for responding to plague outbreaks and other high consequence biological threats. Welcome to DW. So the sort of the top line, the headline on this, lab worker in facility that experiments with pneumonic plague dies of pneumonia, but authorities say the origin of the disease is unknown. Are you buying that?
7: I'm buying parts of it. And I think that the Russians could be much more transparent about what was going on with this woman. We don't know what killed her. And that's the biggest open question that we have. When someone dies of a pneumonia of unknown origin, it could be many things. And it was important to rule out plague. And it seems that plague wasn't the cause. And it makes sense because when you saw the response that they had in terms of the hazmat suits, the monitoring of the 200 contacts, the hospital being put into quarantine, all of that was incongruous with plague. Plague is something that's more manageable and easier to deal with, even when it's drug resistant. So all of us in the biosecurity field thought that this was something different. The key question is this something that's communicable from person to person? And it doesn't appear that it is based on what the Russians have been saying. But again, you have to take all of that with the grain of salt, because the Russians do have a tendency to be very opaque about what's going on in their country. We know that they have an offensive biological weapons program, and we know that they experiment with some of these organisms. So that being said, I think that all of the indications now are more reassuring than they were 24 hours ago.
3: You see, that's really interesting. You say that the fact that we saw all these people in hazmat suits and the fact that we saw all this quarantine going on, that does not indicate plague. That's so all that drama, if it was plague, there would be less drama. That seems to be what you're saying.
7: Exactly. So we don't live in the 14th century anymore. We live in the 21st century. So plague is an imminently treatable infection with antibiotics. When people get exposed in a workplace, such as a lab, there are post-exposure protocols that people can put into place to take antibiotics promptly and they don't get ill. There's also the fact that plague doesn't spread that easily from person to person, even the pneumonic form. All of that seemed to be going above and beyond. So many of us thought that signaled they weren't really worried about plague. They were worried about something else. And although plague might be clickbait and people might think of the Black Death and think that's the worst thing it could be, that's not the worst thing it could be in my mind and many of my colleagues' minds.
3: And is, okay, so is that where your mind has gone? All this drama, not plague, but potentially something worse?
7: Exactly. So I never thought it was plague. As soon as I saw those pictures, I thought this can't be plague, especially when I heard the story that this person worked at the Siberian Anti-Plague Institute. I thought there would be protocols in place. This shouldn't be plague in someone like this. So when they said pneumonia of unknown etiology or unknown origin, that made sense to me because they were worried about something different. And that's immediately where my mind went. And my mind also went to the fact that Russia is a place where there are offensive biological weapons programs often housed at these anti-plague institutes that scattered the whole area of the former Soviet Union. That was the biggest thing. And we know in the 1970s, there was an accidental release of anthrax from a biological weapons factory in Sverdlovsk. So this isn't unprecedented.
3: Okay. So now... Now we've raised this subject. We heard the President Trump saying a little earlier that he didn't think that this was a bioweapon. As far as you can tell, what is the purpose of the Irkutsk Anti-Plague Research Institute?
7: Well, the purpose is to study certain infections, like plague, like brucella, other infections that go from animals to humans. And there are important research questions there. We want to improve our diagnostics, our countermeasures against many of these infectious diseases. So there is legitimate research to be done there. It's just that in the Soviet Union days, many of those anti-plague institutes also, while studying these organisms, also had the dual purpose of trying to learn how to weaponize them. It's unclear whether that's going on anymore, but we know that Vladimir Putin has made statements about the offensive biological weapons program. He's used novel nerve agents, even in the United Kingdom, on individuals. So there is this tendency to weaponize biology that still exists in Russia, just as it existed in the Soviet Union. And while this might not turn out to be that, it's important to run that down and to raise that question, because I think it's an underappreciated threat that many people don't actually take cognizance of.
3: So the World Health Organization, we heard the representative there saying they're asking Russia for more information. Does Russia have to comply?
7: They don't have to comply. It's a global norm that you would comply when the WHO makes a request, because Russia is a part of the World Health Organization. So they're subject to the international health regulation. So when the WHO is making a request, you would expect them to be as transparent and open as possible. We know that doesn't always happen. You can go back to COVID in China and the WHO in the early days. So that doesn't necessarily always happen. There's no teeth to what the WHO can do. But it is a global norm to comply. And if they're going to be, you know, a member in good standing of the WHO, you would expect them to comply.
3: Thank you so much for talking through that really rather scary scenario. Dr. Amish Adalja from Johns Hopkins University.
7: Thanks.
8: Google used to be a great research tool. Now it's not. First page is just like gunked up with spam. Be careful who you trust with AI. And the reason I think we should be careful is because the people who are building AI right now and trying to build AGI, which is this super intelligence, that's their goal, have changed their approach, and their principles have fallen to the wayside, because these companies cannot regulate themselves, even when they start off with the best intentions that are galactic in scope, to make the world a better place, to make everybody millionaires, to solve all diseases. You know, the road to hell is paved with good intentions, and the same has happened here. The way I've heard people using it as a research tool is actually really helpful. Like, I can definitely see the use of that, like historic anecdotes, or give me a timeline, or explain the supply chain of this particular company in Asia. And, you know, it's just going to give you information that would be so much harder to get on Google, because Google used to be a great research tool. Now it's not. You try and Google something and things have been SEO'd to death, and the first page is just like gunked up with spam and sponsored links and ads, and it's like, actually quite hard to find information on Google these days. There is this growing sense, I think, of people, of a sense of reliance on these tools once you start using them. And journalists today, including myself, if we use them for our work, it's for research. I've heard it referred to as like a personalized Wikipedia, which I think is a really good analogy, rather than like a writing calculator, because these things are not good at writing. And even if they were, it would just absolutely just rip the joy out of being a journalist or a writer, because we love what we do, because writing is really hard. But when you do it, you feel really good. It's like going for a run or something. You feel a sense of pride and achievement and satisfaction. And that, it just becomes empty. It just becomes, it's soul destroying to not be able to do that anymore and to outsource that to something else in its entirety. AI at the end of the day cannot knock on doors, and it can't pick up the phone and call a source, and it can't go down on the ground at a protest and get color from the scene. At least not yet. So I think in journalism, we're always going to need people. And I think readers also appreciate a human voice and a human connection. So we'll always have that. But I worry about the extent to which news organizations who are eager to save money, understandably, because it's very financially perilous business for some, will want to cut costs by using these systems to generate a lot of their content and not just use it as research assistants, but to actually generate articles.
9: If you want to understand China, you'll have to understand Chen Minmao.
10: To some, he's an icon. To others, a tyrant. Mao Zedong, founder of modern China.
9: He was a monster who was responsible for millions of people's deaths.
10: From revolutionary to China's most powerful figure, he pursued his vision for the People's Republic with ruthless determination.
9: The system produced a monster and couldn't stop it.
10: 50 years after Mao's death, how does his legacy continue to shape this superpower? Mao, China's Red Emperor, this week on DW.
11: India has rolled out E20 fuel with 20% ethanol years ahead of schedule. The move has raised questions.
12: It's very hard to get information around this E20. What do I do? What are the real implications?
11: It's come with real-world consequences.
13: Yes, there is a drop in mileage. There's no ambiguity in that statement.
11: And prompted calls for more consumer choice at the pump.
14: I think a balance can be struck by providing low ethanol petrol or purer petrol at selected pumps.
11: But India had compelling reasons to increase ethanol use.
15: I think ethanol is kind of like trying to solve the issues that we've created with this surplus sugarcane.
11: So why did India move to E20 so quickly? What does it mean for older vehicles that weren't designed to run on E20? What can the country learn from Brazil's rollout strategy? And how far can India take ethanol? Find out here on REV. Countries around the world have been using varying degrees of petrol-ethanol mixes for decades. India itself has been blending ethanol into petrol for more than 20 years. E5 was introduced in 2003 and made widely available in 2006. But the actual blending remained low, around 1.5% or lower. The real transformation is more recent. By 2022, India had reached E10, and by around 2026, E20 had become the new standard blend. But why the rush? One reason is oil. India imports close to 90% of the crude oil it uses, so replacing some petrol with ethanol produced at home reduces that dependence. Blended fuels may also help reduce tailpipe and greenhouse gas emissions. But energy security and environmental concerns are only part of the problem. Ramya Natarajan is a climate expert with a focus on biofuels at the Center for Study of Science, Technology and Policy.
15: You know, in India, there's a structural sugar surplus problem, and we produce way too much sugarcane and way too much sugar to be fully sold. So ethanol was a very smart strategy at that time because we were making too much sugarcane. And that extra revenue for the sugar mills and an ethanol price would also be set by the government. And so it was a win-win situation.
11: But even though the logic behind the policy is clear, rapidly doubling the blend from E10 to E20 has posed a significant challenge. What does this actually mean for cars, motorcycles, and everyday commuters, especially since millions of vehicles already on the road weren't designed or calibrated for E20 fuel? Carl Gomez drives a Maruti Suzuki Swift that's been in the family for over 10 years. It's clocked a modest 40,000 kilometers so far.
12: It's a petrol car, and it has absolutely zero complaints. I've gone across states a couple of times as well. No problems whatsoever. I used to get a lot more mileage, I would say that. I would get about like 15 and a half going upwards. And right now I'm currently at 14, but it's all going downwards.
11: While he isn't certain that it's E20 that's caused the drop in efficiency, there are questions that have plagued him and several others since the fuel's introduction.
12: It's very hard to get information around this E20. What do I do? What are the real implications? You know, how long is my car going to run like this? Is it going to give up on like a highway at some point?
11: At least one of Carl's concerns has a fairly straightforward answer.
13: Yes, there is a drop in mileage. There's no ambiguity in that statement. Nothing to argue there. There is a mileage drop.
11: Ethanol contains less energy per liter than petrol. India's E20 roadmap estimated a fuel efficiency loss of around 6-7% for older four-wheelers. For cars designed for E10 but calibrated to E20, the estimated loss is lower, just 1-2%. But the question of compatibility is more vehicle-specific. Older cars often have fuel systems that were never designed for higher ethanol concentrations. Pratap Jayaram is an Indian automotive engineer and car tuner.
13: Ethanol, it's what we call hygroscopic in nature, tends to absorb moisture from the air. So this, you know, once this absorbs moisture, basically it forms a layer of water inside your fuel tanks and things like that, if, you know, stored. If it's a regularly used car, there's absolutely no issue on the newer cars. But on the older cars, this water, I mean, ethanol is also very corrosive. So it eats up the entire rubber tubes, etc., especially the older generation rubber tubes, which were not designed for ethanol. So the new cars that are coming out have rubber tubes that are made, which are, you know, non-corrosive to ethanol at 20%.
11: Metal fuel tanks, fuel pumps, and other older components can present problems. For an experienced automotive engineer, modifying his Honda Civic to the higher ethanol blend posed no problems.
13: The 2007 Civic, of course, was turbocharged. So for that, I mean, you know, the ethanol is, a blessing. So I had to change, the fuel lines to metal fuel lines. I started using braided metal fuel lines. Then after that, I mean, you know, you're good to go like any new car. And you need to probably increase the mixture slightly to handle this alcohol. So we need to go slightly, 10-15% richer, and which was easily programmable. You know, I had a standalone ECU in addition to the original ECU to do just that. Best that the manufacturers come out with this kit. One, they know what is there in their own vehicles. There is no, you know, guesswork. To take them very little time to bring out a conversion kit to suit their own vehicles. I hope that happens soon.
11: But what about vehicles that were never designed for E20 to begin with? T.R. Raghunandan is a classic car collector and honorary secretary of the Karnataka Vintage and Classic Car Club. Together, the society's more than 300 members own over 1,000 vintage and classic vehicles. Since India's pivot to E20, owners have been scrambling to find ways to make their old cars run on the new fuel without damage.
14: We still haven't got our heads around how to deal with the E20 and the ethanol challenge. The fuel tanks are, at least in older cars, are all made out of steel, of mild steel. So they all tend to get corroded, and then the rust can clog up the system, rust can clog up the filters. So the paradox is that on the one hand, the government is encouraging the import of vintage cars, and the Indians are buying them up, because for Indians, it is they love them. And there are not enough supply in the country. So people are buying vintage cars. But on the other hand, you have this ethanol policy which prevents these cars from being driven. So somewhere there has to, a balance has to be struck. And I think a balance can be struck by providing low ethanol petrol or purer petrol at selected bunks. I don't think the heavens will fall.
11: The proposal of making fuel with lower ethanol content available as an alternative to E20 isn't new. In fact, when India's E20 roadmap was being drawn out, the Society of Indian Automotive Manufacturers had recommended also making protection-grade E10 fuel available at the pump. As things stand now, however, other than E20, the only other fuel sold is high-octane, like XP100, but it's expensive and not widely available.
16: It would be nice to see a section or an option where there is least ethanol possible. So motorcycles like ours, or vintage motorcycles, cars, and just anybody riding a motorcycle or a car built or manufactured before this BS6 era. I'm still running on older fuel, but I'm dreading the fact that I'll need to fill E20 kind of fuel in the future. So making sure that we find these pumps that don't have E20 compliant fuel, like 100 octane.
11: These concerns have spread far beyond the enthusiast community. E20's early rollout has dominated the news cycle, and a lot of the coverage has not been positive. Commuters' main complaints include damage to vehicles and reduced fuel economy. The manner in which information has been conveyed to the public has also come into question. A report by India's Automotive Research Association on E20 wasn't released to the public in full. Instead, the government released its own summary of the findings and countered what it termed misleading claims about the fuel. Of course, India isn't the first country to use ethanol blends. Countries around the world have been using varying blends for decades. Brazil has used E30 as its standard blend since August 2025 and temporarily moved to E32 for 180 days in 2025.

0: 2026. Its ethanol program began in the 1970s, giving the country decades to build towards higher blends. And since 2003, Brazil has sold flex fuel cars. They can run on hydrous ethanol, the country's mandatory petrol ethanol blend, or any combination of the two. In short, in Brazil, both vehicles and fuel evolved in parallel. Meanwhile, in India, despite the government's reassurances, broader concerns remain. The first is the matter of contaminants like chloride and water. The state responded with a nationwide review of fuel stations. The second is where the ethanol comes from and at what cost.
1: I think it's focused on only using surplus residues, surplus food grains, and surplus or byproducts of agriculture. It continues to be sustainable, and it's a positive kind of fuel. The moment we start growing food crops, particularly for ethanol, including like how right now the maize is being the focus, and a lot of land is now cultivated purely for ethanol, and so that then starts posing a trade-off over time.
0: India has a diverse transport sector. It's the world's third largest oil importer and car market, and for years has been racing to reduce its pollution problem. However, it's also a country with a huge population, where arable land and food security also play a critical role.
1: The point about energy security is lost if we're importing the feedstock to produce a fuel that is meant to save your crude oil imports. So I think that would be the trade-off to look for when we go into the future, especially when you're expanding the blending targets. And also, if the crop that you're growing for ethanol is replacing another crop, which we then start importing.
0: These trade-offs might become critical if higher ethanol blends become the focus moving forward.
1: I think right now we're okay. Maintaining this at E20 or maybe a slightly lower blend would be great. E20 is fine. I wouldn't recommend going beyond that.
0: India's shift to E20 comes at a time when the country's overall transport strategy is still evolving. Electric vehicles are becoming more prevalent. The capital, New Delhi, plans to stop the registration of new combustion engine two-wheelers from 2028. And alternatives like compressed biogas and second-generation biofuels are also under consideration. And with so many alternatives available, perhaps the main question shouldn't be how far India can push ethanol. Instead, it might be how ethanol can fit into a transportation system that may look very different a decade from now. But first, there are still the everyday commuters to consider, and their concerns about a fuel being introduced earlier than anticipated must be addressed.
2: Region on the brink? The future of Volkswagen's plant in Emden uncertain, its 40,000 jobs at risk. Despite possible far-reaching consequences, management remains silent. Workers are worried and demanding answers. If the Emden plant is doomed, what does it mean for Volkswagen's future in Germany?
3: Made in Germany. Next. To the point. Strong opinions, clear positions, international perspectives.
4: An unpopular war in the Middle East, falling poll numbers, and a crucial midterm election that could cripple his presidency. On To The Point, we ask, war abroad, soaring prices at home. Is Donald Trump in trouble?
3: To The Point. In 60 Minutes.

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Spot DW. Hit follow. Your feed does the rest. A comment gets you thinking. You post your perspective because dialogue.

W in your feed now. Electric cars are gaining ground worldwide. Most of them now come from China. European manufacturers have lost significant ground. Europe's largest

0: clearly, they might as well open the dikes and flood the whole region, because nothing would make sense anymore since we all depend on those jobs.
1: There's a mortgage tied to it, financial obligations. This is our life here in East Frisia region.
2: If VW were to close, the impact on the town and the region would be catastrophic.
0: They're scared. They are truly deeply scared. Will they still be able to go to work in the morning? Or will the whole place be shut down?
1: They are disappointed and angry. Volkswagen workers in Emden, East Frisia, on Germany's North Sea coast. Just before the planned summer break in July, they learned that their facility was on a list of 4 VW sites facing potential closure. They found out not from their employer, but from the media. Today, Volkswagen CEO Oliver Blume is scheduled to speak at a staff meeting. "Don't talk to the press, talk to us," reads a large banner. As the CEO's motorcade speeds past, they hope he will at least notice them and their concerns.
0: We expect clear statements and clear declarations regarding what's happening to the Emden plant. What are their plans? What is their strategy? And we expect them to finally come out with concrete answers instead of just the usual empty phrases.
1: Michael De Vries has been assembling cars at Volkswagen for 17 years. The 48-year-old says morale is extremely low, and not just among the 7,700 employees.
0: Fear, uncertainty. What's going to happen to us? What's going to happen to our families? Many of our family members work in other sectors, but they all depend on us. So there's a great deal of fear. And everywhere you go, at the bakery or the butchers, people ask, what's the situation? Will things continue?
1: Emden's mayor has come to the factory gates. He says it's shameful and completely unacceptable that the people affected have so far learned about Volkswagen's management's plans, primarily through the media.
0: A global player has to live up to the responsibilities of a global player, and leaving people in the dark for so long, that's not okay. It's underhanded, and that's why Volkswagen's communication needs to change urgently.
1: VW is the most important employer in the region. In fact, the Emden plant is one of the group's most modern facilities. The last internal combustion engine vehicle rolled off the assembly line here 2 years ago. Since then, they've only made electric cars. However, Volkswagen's electric cars are selling poorly, especially in the crucial Chinese market. They are too expensive and often don't appeal to local customers' tastes. As the workers' meeting gets underway, we head into town. Taxi driver Stefan Visser says the crisis at VW is the number one topic of conversation here, as everyone is affected in some way.
0: It's the suppliers and the companies based in Emden that rely on the employees' purchasing power. And in my opinion, if that purchasing power disappears, everyone can close up shop.
1: A sentiment frequently heard here in the quiet town. Many shops here are already noticing people tightening their purse strings, thinking twice about what to buy.
0: People set priorities. Do I spend my money on a vacation or clothes, on jewelry, on drugstore items? At some point they draw a line and say, I don't need that.
2: Well, if the plant were to close, we would certainly see a drop in sales of at least 40%. At that point, the whole operation here simply wouldn't be viable anymore.
1: From the VW plant to suppliers, dealerships, and the port of Emden, where many of the cars are shipped out, some 40,000 to 50,000 jobs in the region depend on Volkswagen, according to estimates by both politicians and unions. And Emden's mayor says the region would not be able to recover from the potential loss of the Volkswagen plant for decades.
0: I'm hearing from our clubs, from the football teams, that young people are moving elsewhere to pursue vocational training outside of East Frisia. And that is, of course, disastrous for a region like ours, because the local community changes, young people are leaving. All in all, that

0: poses a serious threat to us.
1: In summe eben einfach eine sehr große Bedrohungslage für uns.
2: Michael de Vries has returned from the staff meeting with the Volkswagen CEO. But the boss never answered pressing questions regarding the plant's future. That drew boos, says the VW employee.
0: The trust is almost gone. We just won't accept that anymore. I'll think they have to work very hard to rebuild that trust because it's been completely destroyed. It won't be an easy task to rebuild it.
2: On days like these, Michael de Vries tries to clear his head between the dike and the harbor. The constant anxiety, he says, takes a toll on people.
0: Yeah, what does the future hold? What does this mean for our children and our grandchildren? Will they have a perspective of living here in East Frisia? Will they be able to? That worries all of us. We all have children. I have a young son myself. Naturally, I'd love for him to follow in my footsteps.
2: And that is why he wants to fight, to keep building cars, for his job, for a future, and for the VW plant in Emden.
3: And here are our other topics. Destroyed crops, mounting strain on agriculture. Skystormer, Germany's first rocket in orbit. And Shein under pressure, shares slide after IPO. But first, let's turn to another national symbol that's under pressure. The River Rhine, Germany's cultural heart and soul, which flows from the Alps to the North Sea. Myths like the Lorelei. The Rhine owes its reputation to castles and palaces. But a water shortage is now causing the economic engine to sputter and the German spirit is starting to crack.
4: The Rhine is one of Europe's major rivers, the subject of myths and legends. In modern history, coveted by both Germany and France, and it's an artery along which many of Europe's biggest businesses have settled. In Germany alone, it accounts for the vast majority of commercial river traffic. Follow its course downstream and you'll find everything from chemical factories, including BASF, to medicine producers like Bayer, or steel manufacturers such as ThyssenKrupp, and oil and gas hub operators like Rotterdam-based Vopak. All rely on the river for raw material deliveries, and in many cases to ship their final products to overseas markets. For all of those reasons, what's happened to the river in recent years represents a break with the past, and for those businesses affected, it's opening up a lot of new questions. What does the future look like?
5: Of course, we're talking about an extreme year, the likes of which we've never seen before.
4: That's Robert Lammers. He runs a grain mill on the Rhine in Düsseldorf. We had the chance to speak with him recently about his business and its vulnerability to low water levels. Lammers' mill cuts rolled oats, oatmeal, which he trucks to distributors across Germany. The business has been around for almost 100 years, so it's seen a lot of different water levels, but nothing like this. The average level in Düsseldorf across the year is 257 centimeters. That's the measurement from the shore. The channel is much deeper. The previous low water record was 23 centimeters, set in 2018. Earlier this month, it went below that, reaching minus 4 centimeters. That means the water level fell below the measuring line on shore. The channel was still there, but at just over 1.5 meters depth. Now for Lammers, those numbers have consequences for his bottom line. Every week he receives a delivery of oats from his Scandinavian suppliers, via Rotterdam. Typically, he'd receive 3,000 tons on one ship. Recently, he's been receiving 5 to 6 smaller ships, he says, depending on the water level. But that translates into extra costs. Lammers says his shipping contract includes a low water fee. That's a 10% surcharge for every 10 centimeters below the reference point in nearby Cologne. Beyond a certain level, it runs to 20%, he said. With recent water levels turning negative, Lammers now says he's been paying a surcharge of over 300% over the past month. He's projecting a six-figure sum of surcharges for this year alone.
5: If you bear in mind that these are just extra costs that aren't calculated into your expenses, then a small six-figure sum is quite a lot.
4: And he's not alone. Other businesses have told us they've been scrambling for alternatives. Steel producer ThyssenKrupp said last week it had set aside its own shipping fleet and rented special flat-keel ships to supply its factories in Duisburg. Plastics manufacturer Covestro in Leverkusen has switched to train and trucks where possible, and it's likewise also turning to low-water ships. Now, this is happening at a time when the business environment is all

0: already under pressure in Germany. Growth is low, prices are still on the high side, and high fuel costs are eating into bottom lines. And passing along these new costs to the customer is difficult.
1: That doesn't work because they're not very tangible and you can't calculate them in advance into the price. Because I don't know when finalizing my contracts for next year if we'll have a low water situation or not.
0: In other words, businesses have only a few immediate alternatives, but they're not very attractive because they're costly and limited, and companies have to eat those costs. Now, the good news is some rain has returned in recent days. In Dusseldorf, the water levels have risen, though they're still below average. The question going forward is turning more towards the bigger picture, the long-term adjustments needed. Droughts are occurring more frequently in Germany, according to experts. The last major one was in 2018, but 2022 also saw low water problems. Meanwhile, the long-term outlook is not favorable for river transport. Europe is the world's fastest heating continent. With declining rainfall and higher heat, drying rivers are expected to be a recurrent problem. The businesses and trade associations we've been speaking to mention a slate of measures pitched by the German government in 2018, the last big dry spell, but that they've been slow to enact. They include better forecasts and warning systems, more support for more low-water ships, including funding. The same strategy also accelerated a planned deepening of channels in the middle and lower sections of the Rhine in Germany. The idea was to have three different projects finished by 2030, but that's now unlikely. Legal challenges have already slowed down the initiative. Those projects are still in the planning phase, despite fresh calls to speed them up. The project is still likely to face a determined challenge from environmentalists. Some researchers also say that they're skeptical about its utility, but businesses say something has to be done. Robert Lammers is also in favor of new work on the channels, in select areas. And there's another measure he's considering for his own business, an expansion of his grain storage, one that would allow him to hold, say, 2 weeks of inventory, giving him flexibility when the river is no longer navigable. That would be a big investment. But Lammers believes the problem is only going to become more frequent, and the larger scale solutions, from digging channels deeper or restructuring fleets of ships to sail in low water, will still take time.
1: Low water levels on the Rhine are nothing new. What is new is that they're becoming more frequent, longer in duration, and more extreme. It's a challenge that all the industrial enterprises located on the river will have to deal with.
0: So what do you do when nature becomes more unpredictable? For Germany, for Europe, and for businesses along the Rhine, or other major arteries experiencing similar pressures, it means investing heavily to adapt to new realities.
2: Farmers, too, are suffering from heat, drought, and extreme weather. The consequences: destroyed fields, unusable grain, crop failure. And there's uncertainty on international grain markets. The war in Ukraine and tensions in the Middle East are making prices volatile. High diesel and fertilizer costs are putting more pressure on farmers.
3: A hailstorm destroyed about two-thirds of the harvest at the von Treuenfels family farm in northern Germany. This video was filmed just a few minutes after the storm. This field of wheat was hit especially hard. No one had ever seen hailstones this big before.
4: In the 48 years I've run this farm, I've seen pretty much everything there is, but I've never experienced hail this extreme before. It could be a one-time phenomenon, but it could also happen again.
3: A few days later, the farmer and his employee assessed the situation. The wheat in this field was ripe and ready to be harvested. All 65 hectares were destroyed. The wheat kernels were knocked off the stalks and are now lying on the ground. The hail also entirely destroyed the neighboring rapeseed field. The harvest is a total loss. The farm was insured, so hail insurance will cover part of the damage. The insurer's representative has more and more work to do.
4: What we are noticing very clearly are heavy rain events, which have increased significantly over the past few years, meaning we are getting a lot of rain in a very short period of time, and hailstorms are becoming more frequent and more severe.
3: Not all crops were damaged by the hailstorm, and on some fields, the harvest is already underway. And the weather isn't the only challenge. Wheat prices are determined by the global market far from here. on the grain exchanges in

0: Paris, and Chicago. The prices are volatile and markets are unsettled.
1: There's a lot of movement in the markets right now. Barley and feed wheat are also rising sharply at the moment.
0: The war in Ukraine is also contributing. For years, Russia has been destroying grain storage and loading facilities in Ukraine. And there are reports that Russian farmers don't have the fuel needed for harvesting, which the Kremlin denies. But that's not news that goes unnoticed on the global markets.
1: We keep an eye on the situation and the prospect that the Russians may run out of diesel. We hope we'll never have to experience something like that. But if Russians can't harvest their crops, there will be massive repercussions, and we'll feel the effects too.
0: Rising grain prices would ease the burden, but they would also eat into farmers' profits. Diesel costs more than 2 euros a litre. And while it is subsidized for agriculture in Germany, the farm's 4 tractors need huge amounts.
1: We have the heavy farm tractors. They can easily go through 65 liters an hour, and then you can watch as the tank empties by the end of the day.
0: Synthetic fertilizers are very expensive. Raw materials, including ammonia and urea, come from the Gulf region and are shipped through the Strait of Hormuz. The US-Iran war is felt thousands of miles away. Normally, German farmers purchase their fertilizer for the fall early, but not this year. And has von Treuenfels ordered fertilizer?
1: Not yet. No one is bringing anything to the market right now because nothing is getting through the Strait of Hormuz.
0: Without enough fertilizer, harvests will be smaller. Experts are warning that Russia's ongoing war in Ukraine and the US-Iran war could turn into a global agricultural and food crisis. And Germany's annual 7 million metric tons of wheat exports only play a small role. Russia and Ukraine are the major players. Raiffeisen is one of Germany's largest agricultural traders. Its board closely monitors the markets and takes potential price speculation into account.
1: Markets, to some extent, bet on the future. At the moment, it seems the markets are anticipating that Russian and Ukraine grain won't reach global markets in forecast quantities, meaning we'll face a shortage according to market estimates. But no one knows if that will actually happen. This means prices could fall if the grain does end up on global markets.
0: The von Treuenfels store the remaining harvest. They hope wheat prices will rise. Prices usually go up after harvest season, and that's when they plan to sell.
2: Global demand for data is growing. The internet needs satellites. Thousands of them fly at low altitudes to form a seamless network. So far, the US and China have been making big money in space. SpaceX and Starlink are making billions, and China hopes to lead. Now a German startup is getting in on the action.
3: It's a new chapter for European space exploration. For the first time ever, a privately funded rocket has reached orbit. German startup ESA Aerospace now plans to launch satellites into space regularly from Norway. Until now, rockets have been funded by the European Space Agency, but they've just ushered in a new era.
4: We are moving away from ESA-developed launchers to privately developed launchers. We really want to foster competition and a more resilient access to space in Europe.
3: The German rocket is 28 meters long and can carry a payload of up to 1,000 kilograms. It is suitable for small and medium-sized satellites. While larger rockets are more efficient, there is still a market for these so-called micro-launchers.
4: Small launchers have advantages. You can compare it to taking a taxi or a bus. It's always cheaper to take the bus than the taxi. But sometimes you need the taxi. You need to go now, and you need to go to a specific place where there's no bus going.
3: Security, communication, observation. Space is becoming increasingly important, but Europe is experiencing bottlenecks in its access to space. Of the 315 successful rocket launches last year, 61% originated in the US. Almost a third came from

0: from China. All other countries combined accounted for only 11%. German space company OHB regularly has to resort to American launchers. So far, this has worked well, but unease is growing.
1: Of course, we are dependent. Let's assume the geopolitical situation changes and America had a greater short-term need for missiles. Then we would get dropped. That's why it's important to have our own capacities, especially for strategically relevant satellites, for security and for the German armed forces.
0: The need for launch capacities will continue to grow. New satellite constellations are planned for military and for commercial use. OHB hopes that private rocket companies will revitalize the market.
1: More competition, more launch opportunities, that's good for the market. It's good for prices.
0: Besides ESA Aerospace, there are other European startups developing rockets. However, none of them are yet ready to compete with the Americans.
2: In contrast, the Chinese fast fashion retailer Shein wields enormous global market power. Low-cost fashion made ultra-fast, aggressive social media marketing, and direct-to-consumer sales drive record turnover in the billions. But tariffs, criticism of environmental standards and working conditions, and its competitor Temu have now dealt Shein a blow.
3: From runway success to reality check, Shein's float has finally hit Hong Kong's financial market. The listing has been years in the making after the fast fashion giant abandoned plans to go public in New York and London. The company was once valued at as much as $100 billion. It's now down nearly 75%. The timing of its debut could hardly have come at a worse moment.
4: Energy prices rising globally, shipping costs also remained elevated. So all of this together with the tariff, it basically means that, again, profit margin may not be as high as before.
3: But Shein's window to go public was narrowing. Net income plunged 39% last year. And in the first quarter of this year, it recorded a $99 million loss. Now, investors are asking a bigger question. Where exactly does Shein's growth come from next? The model that made Shein a success is now under fierce scrutiny, from how it operates to the environmental impact of producing so much so cheaply. Fast fashion critics point to the mounting cost of its breakneck expansion.
5: Even though Shein claims to be producing items that are on demand, it's actually encouraging the production and consumption of trend-led items that people are just really going to forget in a few weeks' time and therefore end up in landfill.
3: Shein built its business around producing huge volumes of cheap clothes through a network of suppliers in China. But that model is being squeezed by tougher trade rules in Western markets. It took a big hit last year when the US ended tariff-free entry for packages under $800 from China and Hong Kong. In July, the European Union similarly scrapped its exemption for low-value imports to curb a flood of cheap, unregulated goods from Chinese e-commerce platforms. French customs authorities say small parcel imports from China have already fallen by up to 40%. Sustainability advocates say tougher rules are a step in the right direction. But the listing is a double-edged sword, bringing more scrutiny along with pressure to expand.
6: On the one side, the process of a private company becoming listed in itself brings with it a much more regulatory pressure from investors. But on the flip side, the concern that we as advocates would have is that the increased access to capital and the increased driver to drive revenue growth will itself create much more pressure on that business to sell more and more clothes.
3: For Shein, Hong Kong may have been the most viable route to the public markets. And other companies facing similar obstacles in the West could find themselves turning to the Chinese financial hub too.
4: It's not only about Shein. If there are other companies that may face a similar situation in the future, and they may also be forced to adopt the same model.
3: Shein's journey to Hong Kong is a story of retreat as much as arrival. And it could signal a wider shift as Chinese companies face growing pushback in Western markets. Hong Kong is a crucial location for raising capital.
2: That's all from us. The focus on May today was the challenges facing the German economy. The car industry, shipping, and farming are under pressure. But there's hope. Germany's first rocket in orbit. Enjoy your journey and see you soon.

0: 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Strong opinions, clear positions, international perspectives.
1: An unpopular war in the Middle East, falling poll numbers, and a crucial midterm election that could cripple his presidency. On To the Point, we ask, war abroad, soaring prices at home. Is Donald Trump in trouble?
0: To the point. In 30 minutes. Mountain range where La Dolce Vita meets alpine tradition, the Dolomites. Rugged cliffs, lush meadows, a World Heritage Site. We visit people who are deeply connected with this region.
2: My love of this place and these animals will stay with me all my life.
0: 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In 75 minutes.

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2: Problème est de savoir si on est capable de supporter le risque politique et le risque géopolitique associé aux investissements dans ces pays.
0: Afghanistan, the new mining El Dorado, starts October 24th on DW.
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10: This is DW News, and these are our top stories. Iran-backed Houthis have claimed an attack on Riyadh's international airport. Smoke was seen rising from an aircraft on Thursday as several explosions were heard in the Saudi capital. Several airlines have suspended flights to Riyadh. The United States urged its citizens in Saudi Arabia to exercise heightened vigilance, saying U.S. government employees now need special authorization to use the airport. Authorities in Ukraine say at least 30 people have been killed in a Russian strike on a bus in the eastern city of Kramatorsk.